0: law enforcement officer can face in their career.
1: Investigators say the motive for the fatal shooting, which saw three people die in all, remains unknown. And tomorrow will be the last day of Busker Fest along the Halifax waterfront over Nova Scotia's Natal long weekend. More than 400,000 people were expected to take in the work of jugglers, acrobats, and other street performers in the 40th edition of the six-day festival that started on Wednesday. Festival director Christina Edwards says about 30% of the crowd comes from outside of Nova Scotia.
2: Certainly, if you only include outside of Halifax, it's even higher than that. But certainly outside of Nova Scotia is a good portion of the attendees. And on average, we'll see 400,000 people in 6 days on the waterfront.
1: The buskers themselves come from all over the world, including far-off places like Japan, the United Kingdom, Australia, and even Estonia. This is the Canadian Press. In sports, Canada closed the Commonwealth Games with 62 medals, including 19 gold over 11 days. That was good for third overall at the Games, behind Australia and England. Quebec City judoka Julian Frascador carried Canada's flag into the closing ceremony in Glasgow today. On the final day, Kyle Reyes won gold, Coralie Goodbow won bronze in judo, while Maggie Coles-Lister finished third in track cycling. In Major League Baseball, Jose Fermin's RBI single kicked off a four-run ninth inning to lift the St. Louis Cardinals over the Toronto Blue Jays 5-1 to avoid a series sweep. The Blue Jays fell to 52-60 on the season and saw a three-game winning streak end. They open a series tomorrow in Houston. And Japan's Shiho Kawaki is the Women's British Open champion. Kawaki saved par to stay alive in a sudden-death playoff, then won with a par on the second extra hole to claim the title over Germany's Esther Henselite for her first major golf title. Kawaki closed with 1-under-70 at Royal Lytham and St. Anne's in England. From the Canadian Press, I'm Don Mitchell.
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6: Taking a look at your weather forecast, we'll see 40% chance of showers with a risk of a thunderstorm and a low of 16 overnight. Cloudy skies into the morning, reaching a high of 25 by the afternoon, feeling like 30 with the Humidex. Tuesday, a mix of sun and cloud and a high of 27. And Wednesday, cloudy skies with 30% chance of showers and a high of 28.
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8: Yep, that's never happening in my life. If you want to get a hold of me, especially your storm stories, text me at 905-688-2582. It's Tuesday, and that means it's time for Litke's Got a Take. Good morning, John Litke.
9: Good morning, Gene Velitis.
8: Hey, listen, I was online over the weekend. A big debate erupted on X or Twitter, whatever you call it, about stripping voting rights from retirees. Now, is there a legitimate point about older voters holding back Canada's economic future? And be careful with your answer, because I'm at a certain age here.
9: You know, listen, Eugene, you know, this whole thing erupted because the CEO of Shopify decided to engage in a little bit of a thought experiment about whether or not if you take out your pension, do you become a dependent, and does that mean that you shouldn't have a right to vote the same way that dependents of, you know, parents, children, don't have a right to vote? And this spawned from a conversation about a housing project in San Francisco that didn't get built because of NIMBY attitudes. But no, Gene, of course you can't blame blame an individual senior for defending their home equity. For most, it's their entire retirement safety net. But collectively, we're talking about a systemic chokehold. Older demographics have every financial incentive to choke off new housing supply to keep their own asset values artificially inflated. I'm not speaking about any one person. Then when you throw in classic local NIMBYism, where people simply refuse to let their neighborhoods evolve and grow, you can see what the dynamic actually is. And I want to be honest about things. NIMBYs are, quite frankly, conservatives just wearing progressive outerwear.
8: Okay, and for people who don't know, NIMBY is not in my backyard. So is local NIMBY political power the primary bottleneck to solving Canada's housing crisis? Or are online commentators just scapegoating we seniors, of which I am proudly one?
9: The bottleneck, Gene, is a government incentive structure that's completely backwards. Municipalities are terrified of raising property taxes on reliable older voters, so they shifted the entire tax burden, we saw this at various levels of government, onto development fees. That gets taxed straight onto the price tag for new, younger buyers, blowing entry-level costs out of the water. Now look, in the past, post-war generations built generational wealth partly off of massive government tailwinds in terms of housing subsidies or providing housing or land. Today, no politician wants to fix housing supply if it hurts them at the ballot box. So until the demographic math forces their hand, or until that equity gets passed down, our status quo is locked in.
8: Now, one idea that's been floated around on this online debate is something called tax-weighted voting. Explain that. What's it really mean?
9: You know, it's a provocative thought experiment designed to stir the pot, absolutely. This is an idea where non-taxpayers would get zero voting. Now, when this conversation was online, the idea was, if you just simply buy a hamburger, for example, you'd be paying a tax, that would give you a vote. When they say no taxpayers, they mean someone who doesn't spend any money whatsoever, period. But look, corporate executives love this idea to talk about, because this is how boardrooms work. More shares, more votes. But our country isn't a corporation, and our democracy is not a board of directors. I'm not going to trade away one person, one vote, after generations of efforts to secure this. And, you know, calling a retiree who paid taxes for 40 years a dependent, that's an absurd premise. But the core argument about time horizon, that's very real. Younger Canadians have a much longer runway and way more skin in a future game. So we need to have a collective reckoning on generational stewardship. But right now, self-interest is winning.
8: Yeah. Explain this notion, because I've been following this debate because of my age. I'm not even sure if I'm pronouncing this right, but Demeny voting. Explain that one. This is kind of interesting, actually.
9: Yeah, so this is really interesting. This would be where parents get extra votes on behalf of their children to balance out an aging electorate. Now, to me, this is non-negotiable. You don't touch one person, one vote. So it's a non-starter that opens a dangerous back door. But the real problem isn't that parents lack proxy voting. It's that youth voter turnout is historically dismal, and that's the vicious cycle. Young people don't show up to vote at local ballot boxes, so municipal councils ignore them and cater exclusively to the people who do show up to vote, and that's why we're in the system we're in.
8: Okay, so when both high-earning professionals and young broke Canadians are expressing this level of frustration with the status quo, it almost feels like the generational contract is totally broken. So where does this war over homes, taxes, entitlements head if the politicians just keep ignoring it? I mean, it is there.
9: Oh, of course it's there and it exists. So if we want to break the cycle, we can't keep, you know, you don't want to disincentivize people from voting. You don't want to turn them away from it. So I would suggest we could look towards gamifying civic participation. So I'm not saying that these are ideas to implement, but real incentives could be giving young voters a tax break, maybe a direct stipend, a micro scholarship, heck, free food at polling stations. Or we could tie civic engagement to mandatory national service, and if you take your vote, you could get a credit and maybe opt out of that service because because you did your service. We can be creative about these things, but we have to be realistic. Most establishment political parties don't actually want a higher youth voter turnout. They say they do, but they don't. Because if there was higher youth voter turnout, you'd see a massive wave of angry, hyper-engaged social media-using young voters who would instantly shatter the comfortable status quo that the party elites rely on. And just look right now to the U.S. with the Democratic Socialists taking over and shaking things up like that. It's completely upending things, and that's not what these party elites want whatsoever.
8: A great take this morning. I thank you.
9: Thank you, Gene.
8: And we will talk to you on Friday.
9: Cheers.
8: All right, there he goes. John Littke. Littke's got a take. Some days you'll agree, some days you won't, but we love having John on the show. Man, what a great hour of conversation that was. And, you know, interestingly enough, Dino just sent in a text message. Gene, your guest Bill Sawchuk is an excellent guest. Please have him on more often. Well, yeah, we love having Wild Bill Sawchuk on the show.
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8: Welcome back to the show. Randy Taylor from Taylor Made Leadership. And good morning.
16: Good morning to you, sir. So it looks like, the Jays are on their way. World Series, here we come.
8: How about Mad Max last night? 2 2/3 inning. And if it was, and he was, like, I know he used to play down in Washington, but it was celebrated like it was some sort of a miracle. I mean, the guy was only in there for a quick drink of water, and everybody's going, oh, Max, he was amazing. Well, sometimes I just can't figure it out.
16: Fans will make as many excuses as we need to, you know, as we can to make ourselves feel better. I mean, you know, Vladdy's getting close.
8: To what?
16: Vladdy's getting close. I mean, it's, you know, that's what you pay $500 million for, is somebody that can, you know, go onto the field and practice every day so they can get a little bit closer.
8: $245,000 every single game is his salary. Wild.
16: Not bad. You can live on that.
8: Yeah.
16: Yeah.
8: Sure.
16: There's no GoFundMe. No, it's not necessary. No.
8: Yep. If I had that kind of money, I wouldn't tell anybody, but there would be signs.
16: That's right.
8: Well, let's get down to some personal and professional development from TaylorMade Leadership. And today your topic is, it's going to be okay. I even like the sound of it.
16: Yeah, it does sound good, right? I mean, you know, lots of times, you know, certain thoughts and phrases and, you know, things can resonate in the mind and create an emotion. The emotions create chemical compounds. Chemical compounds make us feel a certain way, and we're better. And so a big part of this, of, you know, just saying that it's going to be okay, makes us feel a little bit better. And it's the entire intention of this. As you hear those words, something inside you too already knows that that's true. Right. So my late father-in-law, who literally in all of my years on this rock, the finest man I ever knew, he was incredibly intelligent, and he was loving and caring and irreverent, and got away with things you and I would never get away with. he was just one of those magic men, right? But whenever people around him that he cared about were facing challenges, whenever those things rose up and, you know, uncertainty filled the room, he would say five words, just five. And they're the subtitle of a book, one that still sits on my wife's nightstand, as a reminder of his wisdom. And the five words were, "It's going to be okay." And the more that we sit with those words, the more, you know, we really begin to feel how much they, you know, they can reach inside of your soul. Think about this, really let it land. If you kept an honest record of every single thing you've ever feared that might happen and placed it next to the list of things that actually did happen,
8: yes,
16: you'd have an encyclopedia on one side beside a couple of sticky notes.
8: Mm-hmm.
16: and that's the reality of what goes on in our lives and why we become so tortured. And when you notice the truth of this, I mean, I'm hoping everyone listening right now, you know, just think about this for a moment of how many times have you yourself, all of us, right, gone down that rabbit hole of fear, you know, recalling information from the past, that hypothetical of the future that doesn't exist. And then we start treating it as if it's actually happening in front of us. And then it creates all the emotions and all the stress and everything, you know, like that. But what no one talks about and what you may be getting a sense of is worry is the killer of the thing that actually matters, which is being here.
8: Mm-hmm.
16: Taking in everything this life and this journey has to offer and feeling it and, you know, living it. And it's silent because those anxious thoughts, they're not aware, you know, the world around us, whatever you're thinking when you're walking down the sidewalk and you sit with a family member and have breakfast or coffee. I mean, nobody knows what's going on. And those thoughts spin over and over behind this veil that nobody else can see. So I can hide over here. It's not like, you know, Vladdy going to the plate. People watch that happen, right?
8: Mm-hmm.
16: So if your thoughts were like every time, you know, you were having one of these thoughts, you had to go to the plate and the world watched, it would maybe be different. But the world is oblivious to whether we're here, present, alive, awake, living, but we're trapped there, you know, inside that storm of things. And all the while, and the reality of this, I think, that is the most important, is that the clock ticks. The, you know, the distractions multiply. And we did that exercise, you know, several weeks ago about, you know, how many days have you been on Earth? Well, you waited all of those days for this one.
8: Mm-hmm.
16: And then we let it slip away. So, I'm hoping that people really get a sense of, you know, all of the worry and all of the fear and all of the anxiety, that encyclopedia of things that never happened parsed against the things that did. We're stealing from ourselves, and that's time we'll never get back.
8: Yeah. Well, thanks to this conversation, and I mean this in a really good way, by the way. I'm not being critical. I'm going to have that Bob Marley song playing in the back of my mind all day long. Don't you worry about a thing, because everything is going to be all right.
16: Yeah, but, everything's going to be all right. Yeah. Yeah.
8: You know, but here's what I have to ask. You're the expert. I mean, if you're getting close to that rabbit hole, how do you, you might be partway down it already. But how do you steer clear of the rabbit hole? Because just if people are worrying about things, it's easy to listen to a couple of guys on the radio talk about it. But somebody listening is saying, yeah, well, you don't know my life. I've got it bad and something bad may happen today. I mean, how do you avoid that?
16: So we've already started the process. Don't see an elephant. Right. So you're right. This is a conversation of a couple of guys on the radio. But for anyone listening right now, you know, us included, Jim Rohn used to say, you know, this stuff is easier to teach than it is to do.
8: Yeah.
16: And that's true. I mean, lots of times I'll, you know, get off an interview or get off the stage from a conference and say, some of those things you were saying, that makes a lot of sense. Maybe you should do more of those yourself. Right? So
8: makes me feel better.
16: Yeah, but you know, I mean, what can we do? Number one, we can recognize. So, you know, sit there, and if this is true for you, and I think it's true for, I would hazard a guess, it's true for everyone listening right now, that the things that actually turn up to be negative in our lives are just a minuscule fraction of the things that we worry about. So if you recognize that and you accept that, then you say, I get it. It's the alcoholic saying, I'm drinking too much and I want to change, right? So the recognition of that is the first step. And then the second step is to be able to, you know, create triggers for yourself that allow you to go back. I'm creating wristbands for clients of mine. And on the wristband, it says, be here. Mm. Right? So every time you see it, it's a reminder. Where are you? Oh, I'm not here. I'm thinking about, you know, that problem at work. I'm thinking about what happened yesterday. Well, then come back. Right? And be able to do that. Writing, you know, sticky notes on your computer and on your desk. Be here. Just that reminder that everything you're ever going to create, everything you will ever experience, everything that you will ever enjoy is here.
8: Yeah.
16: And every moment there is, it turns the switch of life off.
8: Yeah. One of the mentors in my life, a guy by the name of Doug Weed, the late Doug Weed, I remember he used to say to me, he said, Gene, worrying about things is like being in a rocking chair. You move all over the place, but you make no forward movement.
16: You're not actually going anywhere. That's brilliant. Yeah. Right? And it's true. You know, we think, you know, this whole process of thinking, it's really not. I mean, it's continuing to mull over all the files in the subconscious mind that store all the information from past experience, and that you know, accessing that information makes us create hypothetical worries that aren't real, and then we miss another moment.
8: How can people get a hold of you so you can help them out?
16: Yeah. So finally, for everyone, say this often in your head today, it's going to be okay, because it really is. So go to the website, tailormadeleadership.com. Send me a contact form. Be glad to send you this complete overview on how to really work on this process of being present called Be Here. Glad to send it to you.
8: And maybe you want to download that Bob Marley song to go along with what Randy just said.
16: Absolutely. Don't worry, man.
8: All right. Everything is going to be okay. Thanks, Randy.
16: Thank you, Gene. Go Jays.
8: All right, go Jays.
6: Taking a look at your weather forecast, we'll see 40% chance of showers with a risk of a thunderstorm and a low of 16 overnight. Cloudy skies into the morning, reaching a high of 25 by the afternoon, feeling like 30 with the Humidex. Tuesday, a mix of sun and cloud and a high of 27. And Wednesday, cloudy skies with 30% chance of showers and a high of 28.
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8: My longtime friend and colleague joins me, and we talk about just about everything and anything. The Reverend Michael Korn is with us this morning. The Reverend Korn, you get a free motorcycle, and everybody in your family gets a free motorcycle.
0: I'll probably just get a broken moped, probably.
8: Okay, well, listen, I forgot to mention, I wanted you to wear a toga this morning, because we're going to be talking about the big blockbuster, where people are actually really big-time returning to theaters. The movie is called The Odyssey, of course. I'm wondering about a few things, and maybe you can help me on this one. First of all, the movie is 8 minutes shy of 3 hours, and when you go buy a refreshment at the concession stand, those drinks are about 5 gallons. It doesn't have an intermission for a bladder break. I don't know if you're supposed to bring a Depend undergarment with you to the theater. And here's the other thing I'm really wondering about, and I'm being serious. Why a large-scale adaptation of Homer's ancient Greek epic poem, starring Matt Damon, of all people, as a dais, and, of course, the co-star is a Cyclops? I'm curious about why this is big in 2026. Help me, Michael.
0: Well, first of all, in terms of the bladder situation, as we get older, of course, men in particular, there is that issue. And I talked to a friend of mine the other day about the FA Cup final. He's gone to a bunch of them, and he said, "Yeah, I won't be. My bladder won't take it for the whole game." And he was trying to get out when there are 80,000 people there is a bit of a challenge. When I was a kid, I'd go with my dad to movies, and often they had interval. And it was lovely. Now an interval, and the cheesy music that was played. I didn't watch the new Steven Spielberg movie. What's it called? Something Day. Good Lord, it was bad. I mean, it was just dreadful. And I could just turn it off. Thank goodness. One of the actors, British actor, he cannot carry a movie. I mean, he just isn't up to it. But the whole story was contrived and. Spielberg is brilliant, but when he's not, he's terrible. As for this, I haven't seen it. I mean, I know there was a lot of initial criticism. Elon Musk was leading it, wasn't he, because of the casting. But then lots of conservative people went to see it and said, no, it's brilliant. It's really done very well. I disagree with you about Matt Damon. I think Matt Damon is a very good actor, and I had no issues with him being there. Tom Holland, who's an extremely likable guy, but very thin. I mean, I don't know. Anyway, why are they doing it? Well, maybe I'm going to disagree with you here. Thank God they are, because frankly, I'm so sick and tired of Fast and Furious 19 and all whatever they're called. There are so many wonderful stories. I had this conversation with someone who I met who works in Hollywood. I don't frequent Hollywood people, but when that play Giants came out in New York, the one I'm sort of just in a little bit, and there were these. But anyway, I was chatting to him, and I said, do you know the story of, and it was a ship that went down, an American ship that went down in the Second World War, and there weren't enough life jackets. And so the chaplains on board, they gave up their life jackets to other sailors. And these four men, it was a Catholic priest, two Protestant ministers, a Jewish rabbi. The last they were seen arm in arm, praying together as this ship went down. Absolutely beautiful, wonderful story. And I said to him, why don't you make movies about that rather than another serial killer? And he sort of smiled. And so they're going back to one of the great epic poems of human history. I'm not going to complain about it. It does amaze me that people are going, because attention spans now, mm-hmm. let alone a movie. They can't even do a TV show without commercials. So that is quite something. I think it's. I will go and see it at some point. I'm told it's very loud. So, with my bladder, with my hearing, I don't know.
8: Michael, we're both getting old.
0: Yeah.
8: And listen, I agree with you about Matt Damon. I'm a big, big, big fan. But when I think about an adaptation of Homer's epic Greek poem, Matt Damon was not the first person who came to mind, but he's very, very good in it. But the movie is very, very long.
0: Yeah, I mean, this is... TV, the best stuff being made now, and for some time has been television. There are so few movies. I mean, what have I seen recently? Oh, Pressure, yet another Second World War movie that I thought was terribly weak, miscast, inaccurate. You have General Field Marshal Montgomery, this caricature of this incredible military leader saying, if we don't get this right, they're going to be speaking German. This was 1944. The Germans couldn't invade anything. They're going to lose the war. The only issue was how long will it take? I mean, no one thought suddenly they were going to invade Britain. Anyway, very few movies that I see, one or two, that leave a mark. And there was one the other day, and it was very moving. It was about a group of young Mormons in Nazi Germany who resisted the Nazis. The story is compelling, but it doesn't quite work. You know, there's something lacking in it.
8: Yeah. Well, at least I'm happy we have a movie that co-stars the Cyclops. It makes me feel better.
0: Yeah, I think he'll go far.
8: Yeah. On a more serious issue, over the weekend, two more Jewish bakeries targeted in Toronto, shots fired at one, a broken window at the other, the usual politicians making the usual statements. Whatever happened to that commission that our prime minister was putting together when he addressed people at a synagogue a couple of weeks ago? I haven't heard anything about that, and none of them responded after this latest two attacks.
0: You get the usual flummery, the usual nonsense. And it's not just that, Gene. I mean, all over the place, you keep reading, even if there's non-violence involved, abusive language, gestures being made. I mean, yesterday I read about a woman who goes up to an obviously Jewish family, Orthodox, and does gun signs over the children and the mother. And I mean, every day, over and over and over again. And it gets to the point of compassion fatigue, I think, from some people. But others justify. I mean, you hear this constantly. Well, perhaps if they condemn the genocide in Gaza, and I'm sorry, that word, I refuse to use it because I tell you what the game is that's being played. But the definition of a genocide by the International Court of Justice is not what we know as a genocide. It could probably define almost any war, attacking an identifiable people. What we think of when we hear the word genocide is the Holocaust, and this is nothing like that. You can object to Israeli policy. You can object to what is going on. But anyway, it's... And I do... How worried am I? I don't know. I mean, I'm not sure what it'll be like in years to come. It seems to me it's open season on Jewish people in some areas of life, but not all. I mean, I don't see that on a personal level. I speak to Jewish friends and Jewish family on one side of my family. They don't experience it. So I'm not entirely sure what is going on out there. But maybe this is going to sound crass, but the new British Prime Minister came into power. One of the first things he said was, we got it wrong on Gaza. And does an interview with someone who is quite well known for making comments that are very one-sided. And some people are saying, well, are you surprised if there are, I don't know, 250,000 Jews in Britain and this number of Muslims? What do you think he's trying to do? There are various ridings, various seats where you know what the vote is and you have to cater to the vote. Now, I don't think every politician is like that. But none of us will pretend that politics is a completely ethical and moral game. People want to win.
8: Yeah.
0: I don't know. I have no idea what's going to happen in the future. And there are people who use irresponsible hyperbole. This is not Berlin in the 1930s. Nowhere is Berlin in the 1930s. Mm-hmm. So stop saying those things. Yeah. But there are worrying signs, and I don't think people are responding properly.
8: Yeah. Finally, I want to talk about eating and sleeping, something that should never pose a problem for Canadians. But Canadians are eating less meat and skipping meals altogether due to the rising cost of food. This is according to research by the Canadian Department of Agriculture. Data follow figures showing the typical household is no longer able to meet the Canada Food Guide. Now, not everybody agrees with the Canada Food Guide, but we have record number of people who are employed, and also children using food banks. Michael, this is a sad state in 2026 that people are having to skip meals because they can't afford the food.
0: I'm not sure how to react to this. I mean, I'm a priest. We work in this area.

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1: Getting good money, so that can be quite surprising. Mm-hmm. So I don't know. I mean, there's always been a... I remember at one point, and it's still there, about children not eating breakfast before they go to school, and this is a big issue. I also remember raising four children and the effort it took to make them eat anything in the morning before they went to school. And I'll probably be called a fascist or whatever for saying that. But I just want to be practical and realistic about all this. That compassion and empathy and understanding and help for others is absolutely sacred. But realism is also incredibly important. We have to highlight the real problems and deal with them in a real way. Otherwise, it just makes us feel good.
2: Yeah. And a good note to leave it on. So I'll see you at the movies.
1: You might.
2: Okay. Thank you, Michael. We'll talk to you next Wednesday.
1: Pleasure. You take care. Bye-bye.
2: Thank you. The Reverend Michael Korn, he joins me every Wednesday. You just never know what we're going to talk.
3: Taking a look at your weather forecast, we'll see 40% chance of showers with a risk of a thunderstorm and a low of 16 overnight. Cloudy skies into the morning, reaching a high of 25 by the afternoon, feeling like 30 with the Humidex. Tuesday, a mix of sun and cloud and a high of 27. And Wednesday, cloudy skies with 30% chance of showers and a high of 28.
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2: All right, every Wednesday morning, another regular guest. He is the president and CEO of Link Through Social. Paul Wright is here. Good morning.
8: Good morning, Gene. How are you today?
2: Well, we're nice and dry today.
8: Yes, thank goodness.
2: Yeah, man, that was one heck of a storm. But we're recovering. Everybody's getting their basements all cleaned up. Still a lot of rain, though, in farmers' fields and some of the vineyards. Just hope it doesn't do anything to the wine crops. We're talking social media. Interesting what you were telling me the other day. You're asking the question this morning, are we ready for a post-smartphone world? Now, I can't imagine that people are going to get rid of their smartphones, but we have all these artificial intelligent devices that see us, listen, and can record other people secretly, and specifically I'm referring to the various forms of Meta glasses.
8: Yes. So right now, AI devices that see, listen, and record, that's what's going to be happening, because all the major tech companies, Meta and Samsung, are coming out with all these very high-tech wearables, the

0: the wearable glasses and also the bracelets that can record, and wanting to implement AI into these devices so they can learn more about us and come up with decisions based on what you're actually doing.
1: Now, how would that work?
0: So, specifically for the glasses, what the person is actually seeing, and it will have embedded also GPS, so they know where they are. And when you incorporate AI into it, it will help send messages to the person that will promote a certain product or service in the area. You think they knew everything about us with our smartphones. Wait till you see what they're going to be doing with the AI glasses and bracelets that actually are listening to your conversations with either store owners or friends or family.
1: Well, that's fascinating. So if you're wearing these Meta glasses and you walk into, I don't know, say a clothing store, you're probably going to be bothered by that clothing store for the next little while. Or if you go back into that neighborhood, maybe they're offering you a coupon or something like that. Am I getting this right?
0: Absolutely. And they'll then target you because they know that you're into a certain type of thing, a certain product, maybe clothing, and you're going to be bombarded on your other devices about ads and all this type of thing. So it's here. These tech giants are spending billions, maybe even trillions of dollars on this technology, and this is the future.
1: Yeah.
0: Smartphones in the next couple of years aren't going to be the main thing. It's going to be our wearables.
1: Yeah. What I don't like about these glasses is I could be talking to somebody, they got their sunglasses on, it's summer, I get it, but they could be recording me, or some guy could be recording a saleswoman in a store, and then take that recording of a woman in a store and turn it into a deep fake.
0: Yeah, absolutely. It's actually very scary what is potentially going to be happening with these different wearables. And even this past week, Instagram has introduced stricter rules against videos recorded with these Meta smart glasses that are secretly recording people, because they're posting these, they're setting up accounts, and they're posting all these videos of, you know, private moments, or trying to lure somebody into saying something maybe they shouldn't be saying, and then posting it all over Instagram. So again, these social media giants are playing catch up, not foreseeing these types of problems, and now are banning these types of accounts that are being set up just to spread videos that are, you know, being filmed without people's permission.
1: Yeah. The problem is, though, like, say you record me and I don't know it, and you put something up on Instagram making me look like an idiot behind the microphone. Like, I have no idea. Like, how do you get a hold of Facebook? How do you get a hold of Instagram? It's impossible. No. There's no phone number you can call.
0: No, there isn't. You know, they're claiming that they've done a software update this week that is going to weed out a lot of these people that are actually, you know, their entire account is dedicated to producing these videos. But what's to stop an individual from putting one video within, you know, their general post that they put out on Instagram or Facebook? How are they going to detect that? This is the big question. And again, we're at this point where tech companies are spending all this money to develop all this amazing technology, but not foreseeing all the problems that are going to come along with it.
1: Now, there's a lot of good that can come out of these glasses, but, you know, we're having a problem with the Costco here in St. Catharines, where we got these people with sophisticated cameras. They back off the private property, and they videotape people to try to get into a confrontation, to post it on Instagram, to see how many viewers they get so they can make money by being complete rear ends. I hate those guys.
0: Yeah, no, they're scumbags. And something should be done about those as well. Now, Meta as well, Gene, has also said there's apparently a little light on these glasses that will show when it's recording, and they're saying that in their next version that's going to come out, the light is going to be brighter, and if it's attempted to be blocked, then the actual recording will be disabled. But as we know, there's always a workaround for everything, right? It's always a constant battle trying to keep up with everyone trying to take advantage of, you know, potentially positive technology.
1: Yeah. Good stuff this week, Paul. I appreciate it. We'll do it again next Wednesday.
0: Appreciate it, Gene. You have a great week.
1: You too. There he goes, Paul Wright, President and CEO of Link Through Social. Okay, I think you know the deal. We do 60 segments every single week on the show. This is segment number 30. It means we're halfway there to the weekend, so we have a little bit of fun. It's Carla Collins with a twist from Hollywood, California. Canadian comedian Carla Collins joins us. Good morning.
2: What's good, Gene Machine?
1: Well, it's a great day in the neighborhood here. We've had some flooding and that, but we're recovering today. And I thought it would be interesting to talk about the movie The Odyssey, because a lot of people are actually no more streaming. They're going back into the theater. And I don't know how I bring this up without sounding gross, but, you know, it's not like I'm a real old fart or anything like that. But guys at my age, if we get one of those buckets of soda at the confection stand in the theater, there's no way we can do 3 hours, if you catch my drift.
2: Well, here's something. Maybe don't buy some type of soda drink that's the size of a toddler.
1: Hmm.
2: Just don't.
1: Well, that's
2: make in your own water like I do.
1: Well, let me say, that depends.
2: Oh, no. Really?
1: I went there.
2: And I feel like you made me a part of that. Like I'm an accessory to that crime joke.
1: But it is, well, getting, it is getting people back into the theaters.
2: It's almost 3 hours long, too. So it's one of those movies that lasts longer than one of my marriages. So you've got to keep that in mind, too. but not only are people back in the theaters, this is the first, as you probably know, it's the first time a movie has been filmed entirely with IMAX cameras, like the whole thing. Christopher Nolan, no stranger to IMAX, but I think he had the IMAX engineers work it so that it would be possible to film the entire Odyssey. I mean that literally and figuratively on IMAX. There's a lot of kind of cool outside-the-box things about this movie, which I think is why it's doing gangbusters and giving theaters, you know, a renaissance. Like for the Cyclops, they used a 6-foot by 6-foot puppet. And I'm like, see, I love big puppets. That's like Big Bird territory.
1: Yes.
2: Chewbacca. I'm a tall woman. I like a good tall puppet. You know, they were filming on an island, and the Italian city they denied them a permit to get access to the, you know, where they had to film, so the entire cast and crew had to hike like 1,000 feet every day.
1: Jeez.
2: The cast is, of course, not just, you know, A+, but he's using Travis Scott, hip-hop. I mean, this Travis Scott is odd for the hip-hop world. And, Christopher Nolan cast him as the court bard to give it, like, a very modern-day touch. And I understand, and I love this part, that they kind of use sort of the memory rewind the way that they did with Guy Pearce's Memento. So although I haven't seen it, it does sound like pretty delicious. You got Tom Holland and Zendaya in there, you know. So, and of course, Matt Damon is the lead as Odysseus. So if you're a Homer fan, and I don't mean Simpson, but that as well, I imagine. I think, you know, it's the first time that the friends in my circle group are like, but should we go see it? We'll come, you know, let's go to Hollywood and go to the IMAX, which hasn't happened in years. I can't remember when I've been in a theater. It's been a few years.
1: Yeah, me too.
2: So it's kind of cool that that's getting a nice little influx of box office money. And it also, not only did it have like a banger first, you know, obviously, I think it did like 264 million, but it held on for the second week, which is, as you know, always tough, that sophomore week.
1: Yeah.
2: So if you don't want to go though, Gene, I did want to tell you that some dude I follow on one of the platforms, I don't know, gives suggestions for, and he wrote this as movies that made him cry, but I found these two unbelievably amazing hidden gems just to tell you and your lovely listeners, and they're both streaming. One is called Nine Stories. It's very ethereal. It's just, I won't say anything more. It's exceptional. And another one called Blue Jay. And I'm not going to tell you anything about the movies, just if you're looking for hidden gems and you don't want to take your Depends out into the wild. You can always stay home and screen those two, Nine Stories and Blue Jay.
1: Okay, I'm writing these down.
2: All right.
1: Now, were you going to tell me something about Sean Cassidy, of all people?
2: I certainly was, and proudly. So, I don't know if you guys remember. You remember Sean Cassidy was like a giant heartthrob back
1: in
2: the day.
1: Sure, yeah.
2: It was a little do-do run-run action. And if I'm going to be totally honest, I was a Parker Stevenson gal.
1: Ah.
2: This is literally, like, now I'm literally a child. This is, again, here was, and you know, I have a whole philosophy about tweens. See, when you're younger, you want, like, you go for Luke instead of Han Solo, because I think the reason that Sean Cassidy and, you know, even like a Timothy Chalamet, you know, like, let's go modern day, because they're a little bit more metrosexual,
1: mm-hmm.
2: almost more femme, and so they're less threatening, right? Not to brag, but recently Leif Garrett hit on me at a party. I'm just saying, kids.
1: Really?
2: Yep.
1: I love it.
2: I know, a couple of years ago, and so Leif, and they all had that feathered and long hair, and again, they were just, you know, you don't get into the more, you know, masculine men until later on, and you're like, what was I thinking? Of course, it's always been Harrison Ford. But, so, Sean Cassidy, God love him, he had this hit TV series, and he was touring like crazy when, but really young, you know, like when he was a teen, and then stopped it because he wanted a more grounded life, and what people may not know is that he's been writing for TV and very successfully in writing Broadway shows and directing TV, and he's going back on the road. Apparently, he headed back out in 2020, got shut down by the Jean-Claude Pandam. That's the pandemic, kids.
1: Yeah.
2: And he's heading out this Christmas for his Unwrapped tour. He's 67. The ladies are still loving him. And spoiler alert, he's still wearing puka shells. And I enjoy that nod to him.
1: No, he's not.
2: He is. He had like a couple of, and I'm like, are those pukas? Is he, like, I think he's doing it ironically. I sure hope so.
1: I want to get back to the Leafs thing. What was his opening line?
2: Well, first of all, it was Leif, and it was really funny because we do have mutual friends. We were at a party. I met him at the beginning. Did not see him for hours. And at the end, they're like, you know, Leif, and everybody's like, Leif would like to talk to you. I said, okay. And he said, Carl, I'd like to get your number because I think that our chemistry is undeniable. And I literally answered, I think it's deniable. I don't think we really talked, bro.
1: But the chemistry, like, what? The chemistry was right there as far as he was concerned.
2: Apparently. And I do have one last thing to tell you. I think last week, I corrected you and said we were no longer in Mercury retrograde, and I did get a little bitch slapped about that because we certainly were. You were right, Gene, even though that's, you know, I thought that was my area, but we're now out of Mercury retrograde and its shadow. But tonight, kids, it's a full buck moon, and it's called that because it's the full moon that lands when the male deer get their antlers, and I just feel like Joe Rogan and the boys, this is their full moon, yo.
1: Yeah, no kidding. And I said Leaf because I always think about the kids who skate around, you know, with the maple leaf on their jerseys. Just I can't get that out of my head. I'm missing hockey.
2: Oh, yeah. Well, what's going on with hockey? Are they just training or what's going on?
1: Hasn't started yet, but I'm counting down the days.
2: Well, LeBron's going to Philadelphia, and that was a swerve.
1: Yeah, no kidding.
2: LeBron James, because I was really thinking he was going to head back to Miami. And then some people thought he'll join the Golden State Warriors to be with Steph or go back to Cleveland. Boom, out of nowhere. It does make sense, though, that he'd go to the 76ers because I mean, that's his best shot at another championship ring.
1: Listen to you. Ooh.
2: I know. How many of you are turned on right now?
1: Alex is smiling. Alex is smiling in the next room.
2: Oh, Alex,
1: and now he's looking at your picture online, too. I'm getting worried here.
3: Gene, do I have to cut your mic?
2: Alex, don't look too far into the interweb. You'll find my lonely fans, which is just me liking my own stuff.
3: No, don't worry. I got one of those, too. So that's okay.
1: Yeah, Garrett will track you down and beat you to within an inch of your life, Alex. Stay away from my Carla.
2: I love when people, when I'm doing comedy, and they're shocked when I come up with any sports comeback. And I'm like, I grew up in a sports. Remember, Tony Esposito once babysat me in the Sioux, guys. It's in the genes.
1: Who babysat you?
2: Tony Esposito.
1: I love it.
2: I know, look at me name dropping. Tony Esposito, Lace Garrett.
1: Man, the bombs are just falling this morning.
2: Excuse me while I pick up that name you just dropped. Hang on. I'm fancy. I'm fancy today on the Gene Valaitis Show.
1: You are. I'm out of time, but I love the name dropping and I love the sports this morning. That was great.
2: I like to surprise you, dude. I'll talk to you next week.
1: Okay, you sure will. There she goes, Carla Collins with a twist. Canadian comedian Carla Collins, living in Hollywood and living the dream.
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10: From the National Newsroom of the Canadian Press, I'm Don Mitchell. Many WestJet travelers were left searching for Plan B after the airline's 4,400 flight attendants walked off the job early this morning. The airline had already begun grounding planes and canceling flights ahead of the strike, saying affected passengers would be refunded or reaccommodated as applicable. However, customers Carissa Fontaine and Carissa Sen said getting help from WestJet has been a challenge after repeated flight cancellations left them stranded overnight at Toronto. Pearson International Airport.
11: They just say they're on strike, they don't know how long, they can't help us. They tell us to call, but anytime you call, no one, they just hang up on you or you can't even call their office.
10: Contract talks are ongoing in the carrier's home city. At the heart of the issues are wages and compensation for ground duties that QP says are inadequate, while WestJet argues its rejected offer included boarding pay and a major first-year raise. The agency responsible for responding to wildfire threats across BC says winds from an intense weather system yesterday were too much for aircraft to hold back a blaze on the west side of Okanagan Lake. The BC Wildfire Service says flames were fanned by 115 kilometer per hour winds, and they raised homes in the Bradley Creek fire, forcing many residents to escape to safety. Video and photos posted online showed flames in the night sky engulfing properties as residents watched from the other side of the water. The blaze was among dozens of wildfires in southern southern BC that started yesterday, forcing more than 5,000 people from their homes in a span of 24 hours. Meanwhile, wildfires in eastern Washington state forced the evacuation of 60,000 people in the Spokane area. Authorities say flames destroyed at least 600 homes, businesses, and other structures. Here's ABC's Alex Stone in Spokane.
12: This was my happy place.
13: The place Eric Frank has called home since 1980, now reduced to ashes.
12: I couldn't see my feet, and I had to feel my way down the ladder because everything just turned black.
13: Firefighters could not protect the homes that were burning and instead had to focus on life safety.
10: Smoke from wildfires in eastern Washington and Oregon, as well as Canada, are expected to bring hazy skies to the Northwest through at least tomorrow. And U.S. President Donald Trump says his decision to hold off on ordering new strikes against Iran came after discussions with Gulf allies. Trump told reporters today that the White House had a major attack planned but opted for diplomacy after receiving input from the leaders of Qatar, Saudi Arabia, and the United Arab Emirates. Here's ABC's Matt Rivers in Amman, Jordan.
14: Many of us in this part of the world thought that we'd be waking up today with a fresh round of missiles soaring overhead, an incredibly tense few days, now ending in a sigh of relief with President Trump calling off large-scale strikes, at least for now. Overnight, Trump posting online, "I have agreed for the future benefit of the world and likewise the survival of a successful and prosperous Iran to cancel the attack, subject to being able to rapidly make a deal."
10: Trump announced yesterday that Mideast allies had reached the parameters of a deal aimed at ending the five-month-old conflict. This is the Canadian Press. In sports, Max Scherzer had his best start of the season, striking out five over six innings of one-run ball as the Blue Jays fell 5-1 to the St. Louis Cardinals. Louis Varland was tagged for four runs, only one of them earned. The 42-year-old Scherzer says he pitched well because he's finally feeling right physically.
15: When I'm healthy, I can get through the ball, I can locate the pitches, I can still go out there and have success. So, my belief in myself hasn't changed one bit. That's why I'm out here still grinding, just trying to help the team win in any form or fashion, and just try to go 1-0. Every day.
10: Despite the loss, Toronto is four games back of the final wild card berth in the American League. Ahead of the Major League Baseball trade deadline tomorrow, the Jays made a trade today, acquiring right-handed pitcher Jameson Taillon and cash considerations from the Chicago Cubs. Chicago will get a player to be named later or cash considerations. And Canada closed the Commonwealth Games with 62 medals overall, including 19 gold over the event's 11 days. That was good for third overall at the Games behind Australia and England. From the Canadian Press, I'm Don Mitchell.
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0: Taking a look at your weather forecast, we'll see 40% chance of showers with a risk of a thunderstorm and a low of 16 overnight. Cloudy skies into the morning, reaching a high of 25 by the afternoon, feeling like 30 with the Humidex. Tuesday, a mix of sun and cloud and a high of 27. And Wednesday, cloudy skies with 30% chance of showers and a high of 28.
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22: Dr. Melissa Lem is a Vancouver family physician and also past president of the Canadian Association of Physicians for the Environment. She is also co-founder of PARX, which is a movement to encourage healthcare professionals to prescribe nature for a whole host of illnesses. Dr. Lem is an internationally recognized leader in the field of nature and health. I first talked to you, Melissa, in 2022, and I think that this was really starting to get off the ground. And I remember at the time, one of the very first things you were doing was prescribing free passes to some people, to a few of the Canadian national parks that had opted in.
11: That's right. In January of 2022, the PRX program announced its first collaboration with a Nature Forward organization, Parks Canada, where prescribers could prescribe free Parks Canada Discovery passes that would give the patient free entry to any Parks Canada place across the country for a whole year. And that set off this wave of international and national attention that led to us having that conversation in 2022.
22: Yeah, that was, it was so interesting because at the time I didn't know, I mean, and we were talking before the interview about the kind of neighborhood I live in where nature just surrounds me to begin with. So part of you getting involved was, I grew up in Toronto, so I was interested. The part of you getting involved was that you were working in Northern BC, ergo surrounded by trees, and then you moved to Toronto.
11: That's right, Janice. I grew up in the suburbs of Toronto, and a big part of my nature connection story has to do with growing up feeling like I wasn't connected to my community. I grew up in a majority white neighborhood. My parents are immigrants from China. And because we looked different, because we were just a handful of racialized families within the community, we stood out, and I was bullied on the playground and on the street sometimes. My family was subject to racism. But it was in those nature spaces, in my dad's huge vegetable garden and our fruit trees in the back, in the park down the street, in the camping trips that we would take when we were kids. There are five kids in my family. So my dad is a retired public school teacher, but they would take us, my parents would take us in our station wagon and drive up to Bruce Peninsula National Park to have an amazing outdoor experience, camping experience with the family. It was in those spaces and in those experiences that I found a sense of belonging. And this really carried through to my adulthood and to my medical practice. As you mentioned, my first job was as a rural family doctor in Northern BC, where I was immersed in nature, in forests and mountains and misty rivers. And after about a year or two, I moved from that setting, which was challenging in terms of medical practice, but really good for my sense of well-being because of all the nature, which I didn't realize at the time that there was research behind it. But I moved back to Toronto, young in St. Clair, concrete and glass, minimal views of anything green, and found myself experiencing nature deficit. And that led me to discover the evidence base behind the health benefits of nature, because of course, if you're a physician, the intuitive sense you have that something's good for you can't be real unless it's backed up by randomized controlled trials. To our detriment, unfortunately, I think we could be open to other kinds of knowledge more. But when I found that that evidence base, it really blew my mind. And I thought, wow, no one is talking about this. I definitely didn't learn about this in medical school. Imagine if more health professionals and government and everyday people knew about the health benefits of nature, imagine how happier and healthier we would be. And so that set me on my journey to connect with BC Parks Foundation, of which PARX is an initiative to launch Canada's National Nature Prescribing Program.
22: Did you come up with a lot of resistance in the medical profession to the idea of nature? Because like you said, it is evidence-based, but not, I don't think, in the way that trials are done for drugs and medical procedures. So I wonder if there was a little bit of resistance from the medical profession saying, hey, and yeah, nature, uh-uh.
11: Believe it or not, Janice, there was a lot more support for the concept than I thought there would be initially, because I thought, okay, this is an evidence-based that many people don't know about. There are a lot of physicians who can be resistant to new information. If they don't already know about it, they feel like it's not valid. And I do remember some of those early meetings with some organizations, meeting with their boards or their leadership, and there being one doctor kind of sitting there with their arms crossed, kind of with a very skeptical look on their face. But after we did gain endorsements from BC family doctors, from nurses and nurse practitioners of BC, and then with some amazing colleagues in Ontario, the endorsement of some major organizations within Ontario, health organizations, once I think people see that other major health organizations are endorsing something, it becomes a lot easier for them to come on board. So it was really those early leaders within the healthcare system who understood the concept and who got behind it and who endorsed the program early on that paved the way for physicians and healthcare professionals in other provinces to be able to approach their health organizations and gain those endorsements that allowed us to launch across the country.
22: So PARX actually prescriptions written out by doctors with sort of a plan, which we're going to go into a little more detail on. But what qualifies as nature? So I think one of the things is 120 minutes a week in nature to get
11: That's
22: the most
11: right.
22: benefit. So what qualifies as nature?
11: The program has a standard recommendation based on research that you spend at least 120 minutes in nature each week, at least 20 minutes each time to experience the greatest health and well-being benefits and also the greatest cortisol drop, your primary stress hormone that drops the most between the 20 and 30 minute mark based on the research. But it's a process where a health professional identifies a patient with the need for a nature prescription, and really it could be any condition. The evidence base indicates there's almost no health condition that nature isn't good for, and then works the patient to figure out how to fit nature time into their everyday lives, whether it's during social time, whether it's during their commute to work, whether it's during their relaxation and recreation time, and then writes out that prescription on the standardized nature prescription file and hands it to them or emails it to them, depending on how they're interacting with the patient. And this unlocks a number of benefits that that the patients can experience, not only with everyday nature experiences, but also with the partnerships that the program has with Parks Canada, with different conservation authorities across Ontario, with the Canadian Museum of Nature, with Vancouver Art Gallery. So you can have an indoor nature-inspired art or cultural experience for people who might have trouble rolling or walking down a trail. The program's really trying to make nature as accessible as possible for everyone.
22: So I'm sure you know about the 330-300 concept, which is three trees visible from your home, school, or workplace, 30% tree canopy cover in every neighborhood in your community, and then 300 meters to the nearest park or, you know, larger green space. Does this
11: Yes.
22: qualify? So if you can see, if your only ability to connect with nature is to have three trees that you can see from your home or from your workplace, does that qualify as nature?
11: If you feel like you've had a meaningful experience in nature, and this is something that prescribers will explore with patients, what is a meaningful nature experience to them, then you will experience the health benefits. And it's interesting because in Canada, we're lucky to have access. Many people are lucky to have access to big, beautiful outdoor green and blue spaces, huge national parks, beautiful provincial parks, in some cases, beautiful, big, beautiful urban parks.
1: But not everyone has access to that, as you mentioned, particularly if, say, you have mobility issues. Say you're in a long-term care facility and it's harder for you to go outside. So we can find those moments of nature connection in unexpected places. It could be in the trees with the leaves swaying outside your window. It could be in a houseplant or a kind of an indoor garden that you might have. It could be even listening to the sounds of nature or looking at photos of nature on your walls or smelling the smells of nature. There are these volatile organic compounds called phytoncides that trees and plants release that fight off fungi and bacteria in nature with the trees and plants. But in humans, being exposed to them actually boosts your immunoproteins and your level of natural killer cells, which fight off viruses and bacteria. So if you feel like you've had a meaningful nature experience, you will experience those benefits. And there's research to back up that idea that your subjective perception of if you've had a meaningful nature experience and a nature connection is actually more important than the objective biodiversity in the area.
22: Well, that is interesting because I do, as I said, I live in a heritage district and we have trees on my street that are 100 years old and very mature gardens and flowers, and it's really beautiful, and a park at the end of the street. So I'm very, very fortunate. But I will say that I have my first ever plant on my desk, and I've personalized it. It's a boy. I don't know why. And I talk about how much he needs care, and I think he needs water. And I just did that naturally or organically because I'm caring for it. Mm-hmm. And it doesn't survive unless I care for it. Therefore, I guess, and it's become important to me every day. And I remember that this time of the month, I have to water the plant and can't have too much light because it's more tropical. And so I've learned all of these things about my plant on my desk. So that alone, I can see can help someone. It's interesting how, but that I know that with the prescriptions, it makes people more likely to participate and engage with nature, because it's interesting. Again, where I live in Niagara, and I saw that Niagara Parks are NPCA, so Niagara Conservation Authority, is a partner with you. I have a horse. I live 15 minutes up the Niagara Escarpment. To get there, I live 5 minutes to the beginning of the escarpment. And I talk to people who have never been up the escarpment. They've never heard of Effingham Road. It astounds me that you could live in, and when I heard that, I started to really notice, and I thought, how do people not know this? Mm-hmm. But if we get then to what the prescriptions are, I'm going to go to your website so that I get the 5 steps right. So there's 5 steps. First of all, who is allowed to prescribe nature? What's the requirement for somebody prescribing nature?
1: Any regulated health professional in any province in Canada can prescribe nature through the program. So it's not just doctors. It's also nurses and dentists and physiotherapists and psychologists, dentists, pharmacists. So if you're a regulated health professional in any province in Canada and you're listening to this conversation and are interested in registering, you can head to the website Janice mentioned, parkprescriptions.ca. There's also a program within Quebec called Prescrit Nature. And you can register to prescribe nature through the program.
22: Yeah, like the psychologist can do it, because this is a show about mental health. And I think that the reason I connected with you the first time was the benefit on someone's mental health of being in nature and the quiet. And you know, that makes just jumped out me that it makes so much sense. So if you go to parkprescriptions.ca and you are a healthcare provider, there's lots of information in there. And one thing is the 5 simple steps for creating an individual prescription for one of your patients. So the first one is be the change.
1: Right.
22: And what's that?
1: Well, there's evidence showing that if a healthcare professional actually shows their patients that they are engaging in a certain behavior, that the patient is more likely to carry out that same behavior. So you can talk about how you're spending time outside. You can have a picture of yourself outside in nature on your desk or your hiking boots kind of in the corner so that they can see visual evidence that you're practicing what you preach. And that will actually, that could increase their motivation to change their behavior and fill their own nature prescription.
22: So you have to walk the walk, literally.
1: Exactly. And it's good for you too, right? It's not just about motivating your patients. It's about making sure your mental and physical health are good so you can do the important work of caring for people's health.
22: Make nature the fourth pillar of health. And I think this is something that you've been working on from the very, very beginning.
1: That's right. So every time I counsel a patient about healthy diet, exercise, and sleep, which are commonly recognized as important pillars of preventative health care that have to do with lifestyle, I will mention nature time. I'll ask them and explore with them how much time they're spending outside and how meaningfully they're connecting to nature. And so I make nature time the fourth pillar of health, just as important as healthy diet, exercise, and sleep at promoting a healthy lifestyle.
22: And there's something that we've talked about, which is the personalizing it. So I'm going to skip over that because we've talked quite a bit about that and the scheduling it. And I think that this is important because it's very hard for people to follow a schedule to begin with. But I would think that this is a little more difficult.
1: Yeah. Well, sometimes people need things written down in order for them to remember and to motivate them to do them. And there is evidence showing that if you write something down, you're more likely to actually carry out that item on your schedule. We're busy people, right? We have jobs, we've got families, some of us, lots of us have lots of kind of recreational opportunities that we engage in that aren't necessarily nature rich. But if you actually take the time to schedule it in like a dentist's or a doctor's appointment, you're more likely to make it happen.
22: Okay, and then the person, this is the important one, I think, based on following the schedule, is that the person, the health professional that prescribes you nature should follow up. Because then you're
1: correct.
22: Accountable.
1: That's right. Yeah. So just like if I prescribe a medication or if I make diet or exercise recommendations, when I issue a nature prescription, next time I talk to the patient, I will ask them how they're doing with their nature prescription and give them ideas for how they can fill it. There are a number of partnerships beyond the partnership with Parks Canada that you mentioned with different conservation authorities, but there's a partnership with Vancouver Art Gallery in Vancouver where you can have an indoor nature-inspired art experience, or the Canadian Museum of Nature where you can check out their indoor nature displays. So if you have trouble rolling down a trail or with mobility, or if there's a heat dome outside or if it's smoky, you can experience nature in a different way. And just to make sure it's accessible to the largest variety of people possible.
22: Now, thankfully, a lot of communities, including this one, are realizing that trails and things like that should be accessible to everyone, which goes to the 880, there's something in the middle of their concept that everything should be accessible to someone 8 years old to 80 years old. And then the accessibility issues, like you say, with wheelchairs and other mobility and being able to travel to, you know, just having the public transit or the car or whatever it is to travel to nature. So it's really interesting that you can go inside. I want to just ask you, and this sort of deviates, and we have a couple of minutes, but I read last week about seasonal affective disorder for the summer. And it was really intrigued by that because we all know, I think everybody, pretty much everybody knows about seasonal affective disorder in the winter. And that was, I think, in the mid-80s that was recognized by the medical profession. But in the summer, we're all supposed to feel good. The days are longer, it's warm, it's... But I was thinking a couple of weeks ago, I thought, I don't know why, but I think I'm starting to feel depressed. Like, I don't want to go out. I don't want to do things. And I think it's partly because it was either raining or it was, feels like, you know, 40 degrees with not too many days in between. And so when the nice days came, I still didn't want to go out. And it's become a real thing.
1: That's right. So seasonal affective disorder, as you mentioned, doesn't just happen in the darker months. It can happen with the transition to summer as well. And it's those very factors that you mentioned. In fact, the higher light levels can throw off our circadian rhythms and interfere with our sleep, which can affect your mood. Also, the heat and humidity that we experience in the summer is hard on our physiology, hard on our mental health, and can also affect how we feel. And then that feeling like you should be happy, like you should be getting out there and having fun with your friends or your family when you don't necessarily feel that way can make you feel like you're missing out on things. So there are a number of reasons why you can have SAD in the summertime. The symptoms can differ a bit from SAD in the wintertime. Often, instead of being really tired, like in the winter, you can have trouble sleeping. In the wintertime, often it's characterized by wanting to eat a lot more. In the summertime, often you lose your appetite. So different symptoms, but overall the core is just feeling down and depressed because of a change in the light and the season. But I think gently heading outside into nature, looking out at nature at your window, taking your time to spend time outside, sitting under a tree in the shade instead of in the full sun, which can be kind of overwhelming, could be ways to ease yourself in, ease yourself out of SAD. But if you are experiencing severe depressive symptoms, obviously speak with a health professional.
22: It's funny because I was about to ask you what you can do to help with your seasonal downs, and of course it circles us back to nature. Thank you so much, Melissa, for coming on and talking about this again. It has expanded so much, certainly since we first talked in 2022, and so it looks like it's really. I didn't go through the numbers, but the numbers. If people go to parkprescriptions.ca, you can see the numbers of doctors and medical professionals, health professionals who are prescribing nature and the benefits and the number percentage of people who are benefiting. And it's amazing.
1: Incredible.
22: I'm sure I'm going to be talking to you. I don't know if I guess I don't need to wait until the summer. We need to have a winter discussion about what you do when it's minus 30. But thank you. I know that you're busy and you need to get back to the multitude of things that you do. And I will talk to you soon.
1: Janice, it's been a pleasure. Thanks.
22: That's great. Yeah, I never even thought about nature in the winter, honestly. I only it's just like it's summer and I have to talk to Melissa Lem because I need to talk about PARX. I have to stop calling it Parks.
1: It's okay. X. But you look at it, it looks like Parks, but yeah.
22: Yeah. So thank you. And I'll be in touch in the winter and we can talk again in the winter about how people get around and do that. But amazingly, the number of people I've talked to who've never been up the Niagara Escarpment, which is summer, and in the winter, it's absolutely stunning. Mm-hmm. So we need to get more nature people going. PARX has grown a lot over the last number of years. But it was a podcast show with two guys who had an audience of 6 million who found you by happenstance in 2022, and that shot you onto the world stage.
1: Yeah, well, it was 2022. It was actually that wave of Parks Canada stuff. It wasn't me. It was just the two hosts having a chat about nature prescriptions in Canada.
22: Yeah.
1: It was incredible.
22: Yeah,
1: it really created a cultural movement, I think, a cultural moment. And Canada's viewed as a leader in the nature prescribing movement. There's so many countries reaching out, asking about the knowledge that we have here and how to make it happen in their own countries. So it's
22: amazing.
1: Exciting.
22: Thank you, Melissa, for joining me on the show. And if you are a healthcare provider or you just want to learn more about Park Prescriptions, go to the website parkprescriptions.ca. 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
0: Taking a look at your weather forecast, we'll see 40% chance of showers with a risk of a thunderstorm and a low of 16 overnight. Cloudy skies into the morning, reaching a high of 25 by the afternoon, feeling like 30 with the Humidex. Tuesday, a mix of sun and cloud and a high of 27. And Wednesday, cloudy skies with 30% chance of showers and a high of 28.
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33: And welcome back. For many, many months now, we here in Niagara have been worried about and paying attention to the fate of 30 beluga whales needing rescue from marine land. And just a little bit ago, July 20th, the first of six to be rescued left Niagara Falls and found their way to their new homes in Chicago and San Antonio. And joining us now to tell us more about how that recovery went and how the whales are doing. Welcoming to the show now, Steve Abel, Vice President of Zoological Operations with SeaWorld San Antonio. Good morning, Steve.
6: Good morning. How are you?
33: I'm so good. Thank you so much for joining us. I really can't express how much the people in Niagara here are so invested in these beluga whales and their fate and, you know, them finding a new home with SeaWorld. So we're so excited to chat with you this morning. First, take me back to sort of when SeaWorld became aware of this pod of belugas and what was going on at Marineland.
6: Well, we've known about the beluga whales throughout the whole world for many, many years, and specifically the Marineland whales. We've known about them for a long time. We became aware and intricately involved really back in December and January when we realized that the whales were in need of a new home. And along with some other accredited AZA institutions, that's the Georgia Aquarium, the Mystic Aquarium, Shedd Aquarium, and of course the SeaWorld Parks, we all decided that we wanted to put the whales first and be a part of any sort of solution that might come and offer our assistance. So that really, really got a lot of momentum back in December and January.
33: Okay. And so, I mean, for us kind of in the fall, Marineland had applied to move these whales to a sanctuary in China. Our federal government had not approved that. And at that point, Marineland made a threat that they might have to euthanize these whales. And so that was very, you know, urgent for us. Had you guys heard that part as well?
6: Yeah, we did hear that. And, you know, again, trying to focus keeping our eyes on the ball and the well-being of the whales, you know, we realized that we wanted to continue to put solutions forward that were

0: Your community never stands still. 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
1: In a nutshell, really what you're trying to do is take the whales from the pools that they live in. Now, and I'll say this also, there's a lot of care and planning into which whales went to which locations, with the emphasis being on keeping the social groups as intact as they could be from what we saw at Marineland. So in this case, right, we put them into these custom designed, we call them transport units. Sometimes we call them cradles. There's a lot of different terms, but essentially this is a box custom designed for each whale based on length and weight. And they have swimming pool liners on the inside of them, and the whales will sit suspended so that their bodies stay nice and cool, right? They're whales and dolphins. They need to stay cool. In this case with the beluga whale, the water was around 60 degrees. And they'll sit suspended in these transport units, and it's like sitting in a plane, you know what I mean? Like nobody loves to sit in the middle seat and coach, but you know, you're fine doing it. The whales are sitting in there. They're then placed into the units that are on the back of the trucks. We had a police escort, thanks to the police in Niagara and throughout Ontario for helping us with that. That was amazing. And they were able to navigate a route to the airport in Toronto. We then loaded the whales up onto a plane. That's quite the experience. You know, you can imagine we get those guys situated in their boxes up onto the aircraft and then strap them down so that they're nice and stable. We fly them, in this instance, it was to Chicago, and then offloaded four of the whales that went to the John G. Shedd Aquarium in Chicago. And then we flew to San Antonio and did the same thing, and unloaded the whales into a new pool where they had the opportunity to see new beluga whales that hopefully are going to become their friends. And I can tell you, you know, giving you a little bit of a peek into what's going on in San Antonio, so far so good for the whales that came here.
2: Oh, well, that is such a relief. We're all so interested in how they're doing, of course. Just to remind everybody, talking to Steve Abel, Vice President of Zoological Operations with SeaWorld San Antonio, where, as Steve mentioned, two of those whales are now doing. So tell us a little about the whales. I know they had names. Do you know what their names are? How old are they? Tell us how they're settling in.
1: I do know their names, and we've been saying their names a lot in this last couple weeks. So we have two male beluga whales here right now. Their names are Birdie Botts and Frankie. Birdie is around 6. Frankie's around 13. And our thought process with these two whales was that we wanted to integrate them together. We thought that these whales were very compatible in talking with the Marineland team. They had lived together for a long time. And so we picked those two guys and brought them to San Antonio because we also have very similar age male beluga whales. Male beluga whales will stay together socially. They do very, very well together. And that's exactly what we've seen so far with our guys. Frankie and Birdie, within a day or so, we're eating very, very well. They're eating their entire diets now. And they've been integrated with 4 to 5 other whales already in various combinations. But we've had them with all of the male whales that we have here. And that is about as amazing as you can see. It's like a whole gaggle of belugas swimming together, getting to know each other. I'll be honest with you, we've been very, very impressed with how quickly these two whales have started the integration process. And again, it's a long process. It takes quite a while to make sure that they're settled. We have a night watch on them. We're watching them 24 hours a day just to make sure that anything that pops up, we catch early. But so far, Frankie and Birdie are doing really great. And, you know, I have to tip my hat to the Marineland team up there. This has to be so emotional for them, right? These are their friends. They've put a lot of time and effort and love into these whales.

0: They want things to go well for them. So as sad as it is for them to be seeing their wells moving on, we're happy to be a part of telling the story that they're doing really well. And that's what I think every animal care specialist wants, is to make sure that their animals do exceptionally well in any environment that they go to.
1: Yeah, that's what we all want to hear. And you know, Steve, this is such great news to hear. They're settling in, they're doing well. You know, and the health was also a big question here, because I can't imagine how difficult it is to assess, you know, an animal of this size and figure out what their health is. That was, you know, a lot of the conversation was like, are they even healthy enough to move? So I imagine you'll continue to monitor that, right? Continue to monitor the health side of things.
0: Yeah, you know, as animal care specialists and professionals, we monitor their health every single day. It's the primary thing that we do, right? You can't have an animal in any sort of environment, whether it's your dog or whether it's a pet, whether it's a whale, unless they're healthy, right? You can't take them for a walk unless they're healthy. You can't take them out to the park unless they're wealthy. With a whale, healthy. With a whale, it's kind of the same thing. Their physical health is the first thing that we monitor. We've got veterinarians here on staff on a daily basis who make rounds and look at these whales and all the animals in our parks every single solitary day. That's their full-time job. And then once we know that their health is in good stead, we then look at the social structure, and we want to make sure that they're healthy animals that are with animals that are bringing out the best in each one of them. Social structure is a very big part of keeping animals, social animals like whales and dolphins, together. So once the physical pieces are in place and the social pieces are in place, then we can start to train them and interact with them. And you know, I like to say we stretch their brains, right? These are thoughtful animals. They're always looking for things to do. We want to give them constructive things to learn. We want to teach them things that teach them to be very flexible. I think that a flexible animal is really an asset in any environment, because they can handle the things that come their way. We don't want things to be so static each and every day that when something changes, they don't deal with that well. And you know, again, going back to the Marineland staff, obviously these guys were in good enough condition where the veterinarians evaluated them and said they're healthy enough to move. And from a social standpoint, they have gotten along with new whales. That's really good. And they're flexible enough to start dealing with a lot of new things. So, you know, again, tip my hat to the people who took care of them. They've done a nice job.
1: We love to hear that. That's great, because there's been a lot of you know, speculation. People can make stories sometimes when there isn't information coming out. And so to hear that they were well taken care of, I think, is what everybody wants to hear this morning. Steve, I understand SeaWorld's not done with these belugas. Like I said, there's 24 in total here. Yeah. And you guys are taking on 16 in total.
0: We're taking on 13 in our park. We're taking on three whales in San Diego. So yes, that's a total of 16. And as excited as we are that this has just started and we've had a successful insert into this business here, we have a long way to go. And we're very cautious. We're optimistic, but we're cautious in that, you know, we're looking at this not as moving 30 whales, but looking at one whale at a time and what's good for each and every single animal on here individually. We want to take care of them all. We want to make sure that they all go from A to B safely and successfully. And so although we've started really nicely, we do have a long way to go. Six have been moved, and that leaves, what, 24 left?
1: Yep.
0: So we're just starting, and kudos to me for math, right? That's not always easy early in the morning.
1: Yeah. Well, yeah, Steve, I really appreciate your time, and please keep in touch, because we were so just delighted to hear that Bertie Botts and Frankie are settling in. But those other whales, of course, like you said, one whale at a time has to be moved. So hopefully we can touch base again and see how this continues to roll along.
0: That would be fantastic. And hopefully the story continues to be something positive. And we appreciate you reaching out. Y'all have a nice day, and we'll keep you informed.
1: You got it. That is Steve Abel, Vice President Zoological Operations with SeaWorld San Antonio.
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1: Glad to have you along. Many people still cleaning out basements after a ton of rain earlier this week in July. And because of that, one local politician is hoping that the province will be able to step in and help a little bit. Joining us now to discuss is St. Catharines NDP MPP Jenny Stevens. Good morning, Jenny.
12: Good morning, Steph. How are you today?
1: I'm good. Always great to chat with you. Thanks for joining us.
8: Yeah, thanks for having me. It's a beautiful morning, so it's a little bit more relief today than there was Tuesday morning for the residents.
1: Yeah, sure thing. We've had these couple beautiful days after coming off of, I mean, you know, some reports 136 millimeters, 146 millimeters of rain. It was too fast and too quick for many people's homes and basements to keep up. And because of that, you've sent a letter out to Rob Flack, the Minister of Municipal Affairs and Housing. What are you asking for in that letter, Jenny?
8: Yeah, so when I sent out the letter, we had a numerous amount of phone calls that residents that, who were so overwhelmed, right? And that what we did was we decided to get a letter out to Minister Flack to ask, to explain what happened and to ask him to consider making St. Catharines residents and business owners who experienced flooding experienced a lot of flooding on Monday. We asked him that if he would make sure that we put out the disaster recovery assistance for Ontario program. It already exists for situations like this. We saw it happen in July for Ottawa, who received 118 millimeters of rain on Canada Day. But we really want to make sure that the province is listening and knows the devastation that hit St. Catharines on Monday.
1: Okay, so tell us more about this. It's the Disaster Recovery Assistance for Ontarians program, and it is designed for us to be able to access for situations like Monday. Is that correct?
8: Yeah, that's correct. So what it does is it helps residents and helps with the cleanup and make sure that the residents receive support that they need to begin to recover from flooding or natural disasters like this. However, what we need is we definitely need the minister to declare that the city or the area needs the recovery fund.
1: And what are the criteria for that? How do they determine whether or not it reaches the level in order to access this assistance?
8: Yeah, so basically when a disaster happens, it assists the city. So it's the criteria, I guess, would be that the flooding or the fire or any disaster, natural disaster that happens has devastated more than 500 residents or a number of residents. And as we know, we have heard from the fire chief. I have heard from the fire chief, which really put in perspective just how serious this situation is here in St. Catharines. We believe that more than 500 to 600 homes, up to 1,000, have been affected by the flooding. So that's why we contacted the provincial. They've also contacted the Provincial Emergency Operations Center. They're activating Ontario Courts volunteers to help seniors and people with disabilities. We are seeing so many phone calls that, you know, it's affecting the seniors and families who simply don't have thousands of dollars sitting in the bank like this. So these funds that the provincial government, when Minister Flack says that he will be giving us that disaster fund, we will be able to see St. Catharines rebuild, and we'll be able to make sure that this isn't just about wet carpets. It's about families who have lost irreplaceable belongings, right?
1: And Now,
8: let's face it, seniors on fixed incomes right now are really wondering how they'll pay for the cleanup, and people who simply can't afford to start over. So we need that help now. We don't need it weeks from now. So we wrote the letter to Minister Flack to make sure that we can make sure that the assistance through the Disaster Recovery Assistance Ontario program is instated.
1: Okay, so we'll see, you know, when we get a response, and as you point out, sooner than rather than later, because that water is causing more damage the more that it sits. And then how is funding dispersed from there? Would it because people have home insurance as well, and so some of this, I would presume, is going to be covered by that. So how does that all work?
8: Yeah, I believe it's on individual residents and how they've been affected. Now, I've also put out on my social medias that Red Cross will also deal with people that have been evacuated from their homes. because a lot of residents have been evacuated from their homes because of the sewer backups. Of course, we know we're not dealing with fresh water, we're dealing with sewage water, right? Mm-hmm. Which is quite a crisis in a lot of homes. So Red Cross, as well as this fund, will operate on an individual basis and make sure that these residents, like seniors, small businesses, less fortunate, have the funds that they can to make sure that the cleanups are done. Let's face it, these fans that are going to cost, dehumidifiers, fans, irreplaceable items, we definitely need that provincial funding to help these individuals out. The devastation in these homes are real, and I hope that the province steps up. If I haven't heard back from Minister Flack within the next couple of days, I definitely will give him a personal phone call just so that we can get on the same page.
1: Yeah, I imagine people are really waiting because even with insurance, they don't necessarily act right away. Right. And so people with means are going ahead and finding a way to get the water out of their homes and put those dehumidifiers in, things like that. And they'll submit expenses after. But that's not the case for everybody. They might not be able to do that.
8: No, like I said, we don't need to reinvent the wheel here. We just need the government to recognize what's happened here and activate the support. You know, it was done in Ottawa when they received 118, and of course, we've obviously gotten a little bit more than 138 millimeters, and our residents in St. Catharines deserve the very same consideration that, and support that Ottawa got on Canada Day. So, you know, disasters like this don't ask what political party you belong to before they flood your home. So recovery shouldn't depend on your postcode either.
1: Yeah.
8: So that's why, yeah. And, you know, at the end of the day, like I said, Fire Chief Upper and his team and crew have obviously are working very hard on our local emergency response, and I'll be working with Chief Upper as well. But it's about neighbors helping neighbors and making sure people aren't left to recover from a disaster on their own. And St. Catharines has always come together in tough times, and now I'm asking the province to stand with our community and help it out.
1: Well, Jenny, we always appreciate you joining us. I hope you'll keep us updated on this. Are you going to be at Ribfest this weekend? That's a big one for St. Catharines.
8: Oh, I love Ribfest. It's one of my favorite events. You know, it's finger licking. Yes, they definitely be there. I hope to see St. Catharines out there as well. We got great entertainment and wonderful food. You know, I think my favorite is the blooming onion.
1: Gotta have a nice side. I love that too. Jenny, always a pleasure. As I said, keep us updated on this. I know a lot of people are really interested to see how the province responds.
8: Yeah, thank you. And thanks for having me on. And to anyone that was affected, I hope that they can reach out to my office and we'll give them the number for Red Cross.
12: From the National Newsroom of the Canadian Press, I'm Don Mitchell. WestJet passengers felt the effects of the airline's 4,400 flight attendants going on strike early this morning. The Calgary-based airline began grounding planes and canceling flights ahead of the strike, saying affected passengers would be refunded or reaccommodated where possible. At Toronto's Pearson Airport, WestJet passenger Meshack Baba hopes he'll get his money back.
13: I do have travel insurance from when I originally booked, and I just got off the phone with them. And I was just making sure that, like, the reasonings behind my flight delays was covered under it. And they did say that, like, a hotel stay and then, like, the trip from there and back to the airport is covered under it.
12: At a news conference, QP bargaining committee member Cameron Jones confirmed the committee was back at the bargaining table with WestJet this morning in Calgary.
14: The goal has always been that we don't want to cause any disruption that we don't have to. And our bargaining committee is committed to staying at the table to try and get a deal to end this labor action as soon as possible.
12: Since the last contract expired on December 31st, 2025, wages and compensation for work being done on the ground have been among the biggest stumbling blocks. Saskatchewan Senator, Farmer and Agriculture Sector Advocate Todd Lewis has died at the age of 65.
15: Speaker of the Senate, Raymond Gagné, announced Lewis's death Saturday afternoon, calling him a steadfast champion of Saskatchewan's agricultural sector. Lewis was appointed to the Senate by former Prime Minister Justin Trudeau early last year. Prime Minister Mark Carney says Lewis's lifetime of public service led him to the Senate, where he remained a steadfast voice for rural communities. Saskatchewan Premier Scott Moe also shared a message of condolence, saying Lewis was a community leader and advocate for his home province. He operated a farm near Grey, Saskatchewan, south of Regina, for more than 40 years. Lisa Laporte, The Canadian Press.
12: There were more updates from authorities today on an investigation into the deadly mass shooting at an Idaho In-N-Out Burger yesterday afternoon. Local police identified the 24-year-old shooter and confirmed he died from a self-inflicted gunshot wound. Twin Falls Police Chief Matthew Hicks also says an off-duty officer and citizen actively engaged the suspect by returning gunfire towards him, and they believe that drove him away from the scene, preventing further casualties.
16: At this time, we are still working to determine the full set of circumstances in this incident, including the suspect's actions and possible motivations.
12: Authorities say three people died in the incident. While two were treated at hospital and released, three were listed in stable condition and two were in critical condition. And box office history was made this weekend.
17: Spider-Man has to do the hard thing, even if it breaks Peter Parker's heart.
18: Spider-Man Brand New Day made box office history in its first weekend in theaters. The Sony-released superhero movie became the second biggest North American opening ever, with $355 million in ticket sales, say studio estimates Sunday. Spidey made $572 million internationally.
19: Help me go home.
18: Christopher Nolan's The Odyssey slid to second in its third weekend in theaters with $51 million. I'm ABC's Chuck Sievertson.
12: This is the Canadian Press. In sports and Major League Baseball, there are reports that Toronto Blue Jays veteran right-hander Kevin Gausman has been traded to the Chicago Cubs. According to several media reports, Toronto is getting outfielder Brett Bateman and infielder Ty Suttisen, both prospects. Meanwhile, Max Scherzer had his best start of the season, striking out five over six innings of one-run ball as the Blue Jays fell 5-1 to the St. Louis Cardinals after closer Louis Varland was tagged for four runs. After the game, Scherzer commented on the team's current situation ahead of the trade deadline tomorrow.
20: We're in this position because as players, we were in this position. We have not performed to our capabilities, and now the front office might have to make decisions about our roster because of that. I understand that. I respect what the jobs of the front office have to do. You know, they've got to make decisions that are best for the organization. If they sell, that's on us. That's on us as players that we have not done our job of holding up our end of the bargain and going out there and winning ball games.
12: Despite the loss, Toronto is four games back of the final wild card berth in the American League. From the Canadian Press, I'm Don Mitchell.
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23: Taking a look at your weather forecast, we'll see 40% chance of showers with a risk of a thunderstorm and a low of 16 overnight. Cloudy skies into the morning, reaching a high of 25 by the afternoon, feeling like 30 with the Humidex. Tuesday, a mix of sun and cloud and a high of 27. And Wednesday, cloudy skies with 30% chance of showers and a high of 28.
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25: Welcome to the CEO Series. I'm Carl Moore from McGill University. Each week, the CEO Series takes you inside the minds and lives of some of Canada and indeed the world's top leaders to discuss strategy, leadership, and today's pressing business issues. And some of the world's top leaders have spent time with us, like former President, or rather Prime Minister Justin Trudeau, Mohammed Yunus, Nobel Peace Prize winner and president of Bangladesh, and Dr. Joanne Liu, international president of Doctors Without Borders. This show gives you a thin, well, perhaps not so thin slice, the kind of thoughtful leaders leading some of today's more interesting organizations. Today, I'm delighted to be speaking with Mario Pellequin, the CEO of Via Rail Canada, our national rail service.
0: So, Mario, give us a sense of the scope of Via Rail's operations. How many passengers, how many employees, that sort of thing?
3: So right now we carry about 4.4 million passengers across Canada. We have about 3,700 employees that help all of our services. We run over a network of about 12,000 plus kilometers, and we own 3% of that infrastructure, mostly in the Ottawa region and southwestern Ontario.
0: So something where it serves a lot of northern communities and is really a lifeline. I grew up in Toronto, live in Montreal, and my wife lived in Ottawa for a while. One of the frustrations is taking Via Rail. I did it last week. Love it. It's close to my work. I want to be in the heart of Toronto. The Union Station's right there. It just tends to be late from time to time, I'm experienced. And it rightly is because of CN. Tell us about that relationship and why that impacts your on-time arrival record.
3: Right. So the success of the freight railroads, more containers coming into Canada and traveling by rail, is a great story for the economy of Canada. However, it's on a fixed infrastructure. So the more freight trains there are, the less space there is for a faster, smaller passenger train. So because of that, we get delayed by what we call the infrastructure owner, and it's out of our control. We can control up to the departure time at the initial station, Central Station in Montreal, for example. As soon as the train leaves, we control nothing. So that's why we experience some delays that you've experienced. So we try to compensate by giving the best possible service on board and keeping people informed of what's going on. And of course, we work hard with our colleagues that work in the industry to try to minimize those delays, but it's complicated.
0: No, the service is spectacular. I must agree on that. It would be wonderful. I was in France recently, 300 kilometers an hour. Mm-hmm. In England, it's slower where I live for a number of years, so the British have to admit with that. But how do we get the fast train, Montreal to Toronto, Quebec City, Ottawa, would be the dream of many Canadians. When might that happen, and how could it happen?
3: So, thankfully, there is a project right now to do exactly that, and it's just at the beginning phase of the project right now. So a consortium was selected to start deciding where exactly the new line is going to be, and then they'll have to design it to decide what the ultimate speed is going to be, and then we'll know the travel time between those major centers. But it is a spectacular project that will complement the services that we offer right now. So it'll be good for all Canadians.
0: So part of it is you need your own rails. So that's expensive, takes years, and you need right of way. Is right of way a bit of a challenge in that context?
3: I don't think so, because what the approach of government and ALTO, it's the name of the company that's doing this work, will be greenfield. So they'll build a brand new alignment where there's nothing right now. Of course, when they come closer to major centers, it's going to be a little bit more complicated, but building greenfield instead of trying to force it through artificially difficult areas is a much better way to do it.
0: So this would be billions of dollars and a number of years, but that could be a few years as opposed to 20 years.
3: Yes, absolutely. The plan is to start design right now. We don't know exactly the timeline because the project is just starting, but to make it happen as quickly as possible. But it's not a quick project. We're thinking of building a 1,000-kilometer-long new rail line that hasn't been done in 150 years.
0: In Canada. So, well, I very much hope that it works out. Because it's environmentally, how much better is the train environmentally than driving or flying? Do you have a sense for that?
3: Well, just think about it. One of our regular train that travels between Toronto and Montreal easily takes 200, 250 cars off the road. So that has a huge environmental impact. And of course, it's not even a comparison with airplanes because we use a fraction. We have one locomotive, a diesel engine on the locomotive, so it carries all the people to destination instead of jet engines that need to fight gravity and so on. So it's countless times better for the environment.
0: So it's something that very much hope it works out. How did you become president and CEO of Via Rail? Tell us about that process.
3: Over the last 41 years, I've gained a little bit of experience gradually. So thankfully, that worked out well. And some of the positions that I've held helped get selected for this position here. I was the chief operating officer of the Metropolitan Transportation Authority in New York City, which is a very significant organization. I had 78,000 employees there,
0: wow.
3: 8 million passengers per day, and an operating budget of $17 billion a year. So that kind of prepared me fairly well to come and run Via Rail.
0: So you lived in New York for a while?
3: I did.
0: Okay, here's a Canadian question. You've lived in Montreal and New York. Compare and contrast, why do you love Montreal? Why do you love New York? Nothing negative. What are the things you love about those two cities?
3: So New York City is a city where you have everything 24 hours a day available and just going, except during COVID, because I was there during COVID. It's a city where you can be alone in a big city during that period of time.
0: Yeah.
3: But I like New York because it's vibrant, a lot of energy, and if you decide you want to do something, it's there. I love Montreal because I have to say the culture, the lifestyle, the way of living is more to my liking. Don't forget, I grew up in a very small community,
0: yeah.
3: So not having all this energy 24 hours a day is something that I enjoy.
0: During COVID, we really became aware of mental health. And you encourage your employees to have better mental health in our programs. What are you doing yourself for your own mental health? Mario, what are the things you do to make yourself more sane?
3: I am an active person, so I do a lot of running. And that is great to, one, solve problems, issues, relieve stress, and be able to just enjoy birds singing early in the morning and a little bit of rain this morning and things like that. Like, all of that is very good, and it's very different than what I do day to day in the office. I like to tinker, in my spare time, fix things around the house and a little bit of gardening. So all of this is very different than what I do professionally, and it's all helpful.
0: I don't want to ask, but what time do you go running in the morning?
3: 5 o'clock in the morning.
0: I didn't want to. I thought it was. This is the problem. I'm not sure I want to do that, but I guess it's quiet. What time do you go to bed, roughly?
3: I start winding down at about 9. I get in bed by 10.
0: Okay, so a good 7 hours sleep.
3: Yeah.
0: Most days.
3: It's very important. I run marathons, and you need to recover. Your body needs a little bit of sleep to recover.
0: What was the most memorable marathon you've done?
3: Oh, they're all very different. New York City.
0: Okay.
3: Because it's tough. New York City is usually the first week of November. It's usually very humid, hot, big crowd of people running, and huge crowd of people all along 42 kilometers cheering you on, 4D, 42 kilometers, very noisy.
0: How did you finish in that race? In the top 1,000 people sort of thing?
3: I finished. middle of the pack.
0: Okay.
3: I'm an old man, so I don't beat the world records. But usually I'm like right in the middle of the pack.
0: But still, it's great to keep in shape.
3: Mm-hmm.
0: And you have an objective to get to, and so it keeps you going.
3: Yes.
0: How about in the winter? Do you cross-country ski as you did growing up?
3: No, I run in the winter.
0: In winter?
3: Yep. Yeah, I climb Mont Royal behind us here, even when it's minus 25. I enjoy running, and I'm lucky I don't hurt, so it's a really good thing. I play Ultimate Frisbee also in the summer. A little bit less now because I have less time, but that's how I stay fairly healthy.
0: Okay. Today I'm delighted to be speaking with Mario Pellequin, the President and CEO of Via Rail Canada, our country's national rail service. I'm Carl Moore from McGill University, and you're listening to the CEO Series. Next up, we'll ask Mario how Canada's rail system compares to that of our friends down to the south in the U.S., and how Via Rail is working to attract a new generation of travelers, especially Gen Z.
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0: Hello again. You're listening to the CEO Series, and today I'm speaking with Mario Pellequin, the CEO of Via Rail Canada, the country's national rail service. We've seen a lot of significant investment in rail infrastructure across Europe and Asia. How does Canada approach to passenger rail compare internationally?
3: People don't know this, but we're actually doing fairly well. If you look at the population of Canada, the population of the US or Europe, we're not bad. Government of Canada has invested in Via Rail over the last number of years, one to help on the infrastructure side, but also significant investment in renewing the fleet that we have in the corridor. You may have seen the new trains. You took the train last week. If you're lucky, you got one of the new cars, and that's great. And now the in 2024 budget, they also committed to a budget to renew the entire fleet across Canada, which is very, very old, one of the oldest in the world for a national passenger system.
0: And the new trains were are Bombardier, but again, who makes those trains now?
3: Yeah, Bombardier produced the train that that we called LRC.
0: Yeah.
3: They're 40 years old now.
0: Okay.
3: The new ones that we're receiving right now are built by Siemens in Sacramento.
0: But that's they bought Bombardier, as I recall.
3: No, that was Alstom bought Bombardier.
0: Yeah, okay.
3: Yeah.
0: So much more comfortable, great atmosphere. You absolutely have excellent service on Via Rail. What makes great service on Via Rail? What are some of the things you look for as an organization to have that service?
3: So when we recruit and train people that work on board and in stations, we pay attention to finding the best people that have the mentality, the culture already to serve, with a smile, always ready to help, and then reinforce through continuous training and the teams. The teams are very important. So the leader, when you're on board, there's always a service manager, and they look after the team that's on that train. It's always a positive atmosphere. Everybody's there with a smile, no matter what's going on the train, and we foster that culture all the time.
0: There's a mix of people. Like, there's business people, there's government employees, there's students. When I go on the train, I always wander back and see some of my students. So there's quite a mix of people in business class, but tourism and that sort of thing. What percentage of your passengers roughly are tourists that are from other parts of the world?
3: It really depends on the segment we're talking about. In the corridor, we get a lot of Canadians that travel between the major centers. When you go on the Canadian, which is the train that runs from Toronto to Vancouver, it's the Orient Express of the North, basically. People come from all over the world to ride on that train specifically. Last time I was in Toronto for the departure of the 70th anniversary of that train, there were about 8 couples from Australia, about 4 from the United States, a few from the UK, and a few from France. So that's basically the population between April and November. It's mostly people from all over the world. In the off season, which is not very long, it gets shorter and shorter, November to April, a lot more Canadians ride on that train.
0: How long does it take to get from Toronto to Vancouver? How many days is that?
3: 4.5 days. So that's why I call it the Orient Express of the North. It's like going from Paris to Istanbul.
0: I've done a couple of, not the whole route, but there's some spectacular running through the Rockies. And then even going across the prairies, you go, we grow a lot of wheat. Is one, you know, I came away going, boy, there's a lot of wheat here, because it went on for hours and hours. Mm-hmm. And it's only on train that you get a sense of that. On the plane, you still fly over it, but on the train, you really see Canada's wonderful nature and the big cities as well.
3: Absolutely. Well, just for example, just getting out of Ontario, because you go from Toronto all the way around Lake Superior, it takes almost 2 full days.
0: Mm.
3: And then you scoot through the prairies and you see a big field of wheat for about a day and a half, and then you're in the Rockies. So it is spectacular. And when I talk to the people on that train, that is what they appreciate, the diversity in scenery that they see. We see the odd animal also, which is really nice. Europeans don't get to see that very often. But also, you know, in the Rocky Mountains and the sunrises or sunsets in the prairies when you're sitting in the dome is also spectacular.
0: Our great comparison often is to the U.S. You've worked in New York, but when you look at the U.S. rail system versus Canada, how do you compare the two, and is there anything we can learn from the U.S. particularly?
3: Well, as the population is 10 times greater than ours, they have a lot more networks than we have, rail networks than we have. But, you know, I talk with the president of Amtrak regularly, and our systems are very comparable, I have to say. They have more trains, they go in more cities, they have more population. But when you come down to the nitty-gritty of it, like, we're very, very comparable. Of course, the majority of our population is close to the border to the south, so our network operating the way it does captures the majority of the population, except where it's deemed an essential service, where we collect a few people here and there, but there are no other ways to get to those towns.
0: We look forward to high-speed train in the corridor. I took the train to New York one time to save money, but it went on forever. And I remember being in Albany, and I talked to the woman who worked on it and said, we could have left like an hour and a quarter ago. But she said, we're not worried about time. Will we ever see high-speed rail between Montreal and Toronto, New York, or Boston? Or is that a far-distance dream at this point?
3: There has been talk of having those kinds of systems. We have two countries, two cultures, and owners of two different networks. It is a little bit complicated, and I think that's why we haven't seen it come to fruition. But there's always discussions. You know, Vancouver-Seattle is a little bit shorter, a little bit easier, so they run more trains between those two cities, especially with FIFA World Cup coming up. Mm. Amtrak is going to add more frequencies coming to Vancouver, and we're hoping to fill the trains going both ways between the two cities. There's going to be several games there. So there are projects where we look at more easier travel by train, but it takes time, and then who invests across border and so on is complicated.
0: The cost of air travel and gas prices has been volatile. Are you seeing passengers reconsider rail as their primary travel option?
3: We do see an influx of people coming to the train, especially when there's a snowstorm. I have to say the central station here last winter when we had a big snowstorm and all the flights were canceled was spectacular for train travel. But we also see a lot of people, younger people, making the environmentally friendly choice. So they say, well, the time difference isn't that big when you consider going to the airport, waiting your 2-3 hours flying. Yeah. So they say, I don't own a car, I don't want to own a car, I don't like the plane, so I'll take the train. And it may take an hour or two longer, but they're willing to live with that because they're making the social decision.
0: Today I'm delighted speaking with Mario Peloquin, the CEO of VIA Rail Canada, of course, our national rail service. I'm Carl Moore from McGill University, and you're listening to the CEO Series. Next up, I'll ask Mario about the role of Canadian manufacturing in the future of rail and what it's like working closely with the Minister of Transportation to shape policy and future investments.
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0: Hello again. You're listening to the CEO Series, and today I'm speaking with Mario Pellequin, the CEO of Via Rail Canada, the country's national rail service. Recently, Montreal had the worst weather, worst pollution of any major city in the world, honor we didn't like, but it was from forest fires out west. So the trains sometimes got to stop because of forest fires.
3: Mm-hmm. Yes, last year, for example, when Jasper Park and half of Jasper Town were burning, we couldn't provide train service for about 2 weeks. So forest fires can have a significant impact, but on the flip side, just a couple of weeks ago in northern Manitoba, where there were a lot of forest fires, we created a special train that we brought up to the smaller communities that have no road access to help evacuate people that have no other ways to get out of town. They could wait for a helicopter or whatever, but the train, you know, in tradition, it's been evacuating people in forest fires for the last 100 years, so we're still continuing that tradition.
0: Federal transport policy has emphasized connecting remote and Indigenous communities. What role does Via Rail play in improving transportation equity across Canada?
3: So we are the provider linking communities across Canada, about 400 different communities. In northern Manitoba, for example, we are an essential service because often there are no other means of going to see a dentist or going to do your groceries and so on. The train is the mode of travel. Similarly, in other regions in northern Quebec and so on. So it's a service, and that's why we exist, right? The government wanted to ensure that there would be continued continuous rail service across Canada. It was started, you know, in the 1890s when the Transcontinental was first built and so on, and it's a tradition, an essential service that we continue because the Government of Canada sees the need.
0: I imagine it's like Quebec Hydro, where a long time ago Indigenous lands were just taken, where today we wouldn't do that, and it's kind of trying to make up for that past injustice. Is that part of the sense of a special sense of obligation to Indigenous people because of poor treatment in the past by via? Not because they were particularly bad people, it was just the times we were in.
3: Absolutely. We could consider the rail service that we offer in certain regions as part of the reconciliation efforts. We provide a service. It's not a moneymaker, but we provide a service regardless. But to everybody, right? So it's reconciliation in one way, it's an essential service in another way, and it's part of the fabric of what makes our country linked together.
0: So climate change via rail, and you believe in climate change, like some, there's some deniers in the U.S., but you see the climate change in your career at via rail and your time in the industry.
3: Oh, absolutely. In my short lifespan, I've seen a real difference in climate in different regions of Canada, where some spots had a lot of snow and a lot of cold, and now they don't get the cold, and some years not much snow. You know, we didn't have in some regions

0: 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We focus on the stories that matter and explain why they matter to you. 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
1: When I was young, I was a shy person that sat in the back of the classroom and didn't raise my hand. Over the years, I've learned to come out of that shell and to use learn techniques and skills and so on. So now my team here doesn't believe it when I say that I'm an introvert, but I like peaceful moments. And when it's time to make a little bit more noise, I can do it also.
2: So you can go work the crowd or give an inspiring speech when it's required as part of being the CEO.
1: Correct, yeah. Yeah.
2: But there's times when you're happy to be in your office and thinking strategy or whatever issues or you've got to give some serious thought to.
1: Yes, and I can balance both, right? If I give, like last year I did a circuit where I spoke to the major chambers of commerce around Canada, but I made a point every morning at 5 o'clock, which you love, to go for a run in the city so that I had a good idea of the lay of the land and got me a little bit tired so I could get up on stage and do my thing.
2: Okay. Leadership has evolved in our lifetime. How is leadership today different than 10 or 15 years ago in your mind, Mario?
1: I would say leadership has evolved to change with the people that we lead today. And related to the railway industry, in the 1980s, it was pretty rough and tumble. You needed to have thick skin to work in the industry. Today, we have a lot more to use EQ and to listen more and not direct, give direction too much. So things have changed quite a bit in the last 40 years. It works. The people that didn't evolve with the changing times find it very difficult. So it's an evolving thing, but leadership from day to day or from month to month is not always the same technique.
2: So it's less hierarchical, less I'm the boss, you're not, that sort of thing.
1: It's much more collaboration, generating ideas, getting people's points of view instead of just directing all the time, absolutely.
2: So we live in a VUCA world, volatile, uncertain, ambiguous and complex. Mm-hmm. So is that the world, like, do you see the world is more challenging than 5 or 10 years ago, or am I overstating and saying maybe that's more in business and in high tech than in your business?
1: I would say that for me it's been like that for many years because running an agency like the MTA in New York is pretty complex, pretty volatile, and I knew what was on my calendar in the morning. I didn't know what I was going to do all day because trucks flipped on the Verrazano Bridge or in the tunnels, they got caught and so on, so the whole day changes. So you have to be nimble, adaptable, and creative, find solutions. Similarly at Via Rail, right, because our network is so big that anything can happen, right? The territory we cover is vast. There could be a freight train derailment in front of one of our passenger train. There could be trespassers. So things are very complex and we just need to be on all the time.
2: When you do strategic planning, in some ways you've got to go and show it to the minister, the deputy ministers, and so it's somewhat top down in the sense that here's the budget, but you've got to argue for a budget. How do you do strategy planning at Via Rail?
1: So we put together a 5-year strategic plan, and it's a strategic plan, right? It's high level, and it says what we're aiming towards in 5 years. There's a process, a corporate process, where we submit to the government what our priorities are every year. And we get approvals, and then we can move. But it's always aligned with the 5-year strategic plan. So we have a target. We just need to find ways to take steps to get towards it.
2: So we're in 2025. You have a plan for 2030.
1: Correct.
2: What is it?
1: Well, it's to there's only a few things. It's fairly easy, right?

0: do things better for everybody. So more passenger service, more satisfaction for the customer and our employees and so on. We want to specifically take care of our employees. You talked about how you've seen excellent service on board. We have a lot of maintenance people that are in the background that nobody sees, but are critical to getting our trains out safely every day. So we look after them. We have a pillar that's on the environment. So we're trying to find new ways to make things even better. We do very well. We talked about this a few moments ago, but we want to do even better. Small steps, eliminate waste on our trains, and find ways to reduce diesel fuel consumption and things like that. So we look after that. Reduce our deficit, because we're a Crown Corp. We're subsidized by the federal government, so we're always trying to find new ways to reduce the shortfall every year, and that's significant work. So we're working on just about all aspects to make Via Rail more relevant and more efficient than it's ever been.
1: So do you dream in French? I would assume that French is your mother tongue.
0: It is.
1: But your English is, you lived in New York, your English is excellent. You know, you've shown us today. But you're equally comfortable in French and English these days?
0: I am. I've been working in both for a long time, so I have no issues working in either, dreaming in either, or doing anything in either.
1: Okay, I don't dream in French yet, so I've got something to work on. Today I'm delighted speaking with Mario Pellequin, the President and CEO of Via Rail Canada, our country's national rail service. I'm Carl Moore from McGill University, and you're listening to the CEO Series. Next up, we'll ask Mario about Via Rail's approach to sustainability and innovation, and how the future of rail in Canada is being shaped by shifting passengers' expectations.
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1: Hello again. You're listening to the CEO Series, and today I'm speaking with Mario Pellequin, the CEO of Via Rail Canada, the country's national rail service. So we're in 2025. You have a plan for 2030.
0: Correct.
1: What is it?
0: Well, it's to there's only a few things. It's fairly easy, right? Do things better for everybody. So more passenger service, more satisfaction for the customer. We have a pillar that's on the environment. So we're trying to find new ways to make things even better. We do very well. We talked about this a few moments ago, but we want to do even better. Small steps, eliminate waste on our trains, and find ways to reduce diesel fuel consumption and things like that. So we look after that. Reduce our deficit, because we're a Crown Corp. We're subsidized by the federal government, so we're always trying to find new ways to reduce the shortfall every year, and that's significant work. So we're working on just about all aspects to make Via Rail more relevant and more efficient than it's ever been.
1: So do you dream in French? I would assume that French is your mother tongue.
0: It is.
1: But your English is, you lived in New York, your English is excellent. You know, you've shown us today. But you're equally comfortable in French and English these days?
0: I am. I've been working in both for a long time, so I have no issues working in either, dreaming in either, or doing anything in either.
1: Okay, I don't dream in French yet, so I've got something to work on. What's with a bow tie? What are you telling the world? So when I see a man with a bow tie, I sometimes go up to him and say, are you a lawyer or a doctor? Would be the two questions. And one time he said, I'm a bow tie salesman. And you go, oh, well, fine, you've got to wear a bow tie. So what is why a bow tie?
0: I like them. Nothing more than that. And I find them easier to tie than a double Windsor knot. So
1: tie your bow tie?
0: Yes. Some days I wear a tie, regular tie. Some days I wear a bow tie. It depends how I feel in the morning when I'm getting dressed.
1: So I should ask your assistant if they can read something into the bow tie or the tie. But how long does it take to tie a bow tie?
0: I don't know, 10 seconds.
1: Oh, You've done it hundreds, thousands of times, so you're good at it then.
0: Yes.
1: What kind of legacy would you like to leave, both at VIA and in Canada more broadly?
0: So, as I've said, I've been working in this industry with only one target for the last number of years, is to make travel better for all Canadians, be it transit, be it via rail, be it whatever. So integrating all mobility is one of the things that we've put in our strategic plan right now. People have been talking about integrated mobility for 20 years. Nobody has said, we'll do it. So at Via Rail, we'll do it. So we're talking with various transit agencies to make the connection with the train seamless, easy, and we're doing more of that. So it's all about making transportation better for Canadians from coast to coast. So that's the legacy. More specifically at Via Rail, in addition to that, is to bring Via Rail to a new level of performance, of optimized everything, so that when I leave Via Rail, it's in a much better place than it was when I arrived.
1: What book are you reading these days?
0: A few that I like to go back to is Find Your Why by Simon Sinek. I like all of his stuff, but Find Your Why, to me, has always been one that really makes you think about why you're here, why I'm here. You know, I'm not at Via Rail because I like my office or because of the pay or because it's because of what I just said that I'm trying to do, my legacy for the future. I like The 5 Dysfunctions of a Team. I've read it a bunch of times, and I find it's really helpful to guide the leadership, the how to work as a team with different people, how to identify issues with people. Of course, I wouldn't be here if I didn't name The Last Spike by Pierre Burton. Anybody who's interested in rail should read that book, because then you have a deep understanding of why is there a train stop in Winnipeg, right, instead of a few miles north that's not prone to flooding and things like that. How do you find a way to cross the Rocky Mountains? I think that's a spectacular book for anybody who is interested in knowing why Canada exists the way it is, and how the railway was built in the 1890s, the way it was built. So these are kind of my go-to, but there's one more. It's called Confession of a Railway Signalman, Railroad Signalman. It's Mr. Fagan that wrote that book in 1908. I have a copy. It's not easy to find anymore. But the reason I like that book, and I go back and read some passages from time to time, this guy was a railroad signalman in the United States, eastern United States, and he just observed what he saw day to day. And basically, his observations are most accidents are caused by a person who's not doing what they know they should be doing, and we're in a safety environment in the railway. So I like to refresh my mind every once in a while about a signalman, so not an executive, a guy who saw trains running and what he observed over the years. It's very applicable today, and it's a good refresher of what we need to think about.
1: Last question. What book are you writing, Mario?
0: I haven't started yet, so I'm not writing a book. But soon I'll have enough experience that I can maybe write something.
1: Well, it might be similar to the history of rail, a little bit reflecting on some of the books you mentioned to us. Might be a good idea.
0: Yeah, absolutely.
1: This has been the CEO Series. Mario, thank you for joining us today. We'd also like to thank our show producer, Aya Ibrahim, our technical producer, Marco Campagna, and our scriptwriter, Stephanie Richet. Thank you for tuning into the CEO Series. À la prochaine.
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7: From the National Newsroom of the Canadian Press, I'm Don Mitchell. Travelers felt the effects of WestJet's 4,400 flight attendants going on strike early this morning. The airline halted all flights on a busy summer travel weekend after the carrier and union failed to reach a new contract. Carissa Fontaine and Carissa Sen got caught up in the disruptions and say repeated flight cancellations left them stranded overnight at Toronto's Pearson International Airport.
8: We came from Amsterdam and we flew into Halifax. And then we were supposed to get a flight from Halifax to Saskatoon, and that was canceled. So then we got changed to Toronto, and then the next flight got canceled, the next one. So
7: WestJet operates more than 600 flights per day and says the travel of 250,000 people could be canceled during what is a long weekend across much of Canada. WestJet says all passengers will be refunded or reaccommodated. Personal finance and travel expert Barry Choi says WestJet's compensation package may not go far enough.
9: I don't know about you, but the last time I've traveled, which is quite often, hotels rarely cost less than $250. A meal for myself, unless I'm eating fast food, is not cheap either. So that compensation that they're providing doesn't go very far.
7: Choi says some experts recommend refusing a refund, as doing so could waive a passenger's rights, but he advises to take the cash. Elsewhere, wildfire has destroyed homes along the west side of British Columbia's Okanagan Lake and sent residents fleeing for safety. The flames prompted the evacuation of the Okanagan Indian Band Reserve, while separate evacuation orders and alerts are up near the cities of Vernon and Armstrong. As Canadian Press reporter Jason White explains, a cold front is being blamed for winds much stronger than what had been in the forecast.
10: Gusts were expected to reach up to 70 kilometers per hour in the Okanagan, but the BC Wildfire Service says its crews on the ground observed sustained 80 kilometer an hour winds over the fire and 115 kilometer an hour winds at elevation. It says those winds caused significant challenges, and the firefighters and aircraft were unable to hold back the Bradley Creek fire.
7: The Wildfire Service reports almost half of the province's 130 wildfires are burning out of control. And U.S. President Donald Trump says Gulf leaders' input weighed heavily on a decision to hold off new strikes on Iran. Trump told reporters today that the U.S. had planned a major attack but opted for diplomacy after receiving input from leaders of Qatar, Saudi Arabia, and the United Arab Emirates. ABC's Matt Rivers is in Amman, Jordan.
11: Trump saying he agreed to stop the attack at the request of regional allies. Notably, Saudi Arabia has been very vocal publicly and privately urging the U.S. to de-escalate so its oil facilities wouldn't be targeted again by Iran. Iranian state media reported earlier that the country's foreign minister made calls to warn regional leaders about any escalation, and clearly those threats were taken seriously.
7: Meanwhile, Trump said yesterday that Mideast allies had reached the parameters of a deal aimed at ending the five-month-old conflict. This is the Canadian Press. In sports, there are reports Toronto Blue Jays veteran right-hander Kevin Gausman has been traded to the Chicago Cubs. According to several media outlets, Toronto is getting outfielder Brett Bateman and infielder Ty Sudesen, both prospects. Bateman, a 24-year-old outfielder, hit .312 with three homers, 20 steals, and 33 RBIs in 82 games for AAA Iowa this season. Meanwhile, 21-year-old Sudesen hit .326 in 44 games for High A South Bend. Gausman has been one of Toronto's most reliable starters over five seasons, but like other Blue Jays, has struggled this season with a 4-10 record. Rain delays affected matches at the National Bank Open in Toronto. Bianca Andreescu of Mississauga, Ontario, was to take on Czechia's Nicola Bartankova tonight at Toronto's Sobeys Stadium. However, the game was rained out with that match moved to tomorrow. Venus Williams was able to endure a rain delay this afternoon, but the seven-time Grand Slam winner bowed out. Camila Rakimova defeated the 46-year-old Williams 6-4, 6-1 to kick off the women's main draw. From the Canadian Press, I'm Don Mitchell.
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13: Taking a look at your weather forecast, we'll see 40% chance of showers with a risk of a thunderstorm and a low of 16 overnight. Cloudy skies into the morning, reaching a high of 25 by the afternoon, feeling like 30 with the Humidex. Tuesday, a mix of sun and cloud and a high of 27. And Wednesday, cloudy skies with 30% chance of showers and a high of 28.
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15: Welcome, everyone. I'm Richard Krause. I hope you're doing well, that you're staying happy, healthy, and safe. It's a big show. Let's jump right in. A little bit later, we'll meet award-winning R&B and soul singer and actress Divine Brown. You can see her in The Secret Chord, a Leonard Cohen experience playing at the CAA Theater in Toronto until August 16th. First, let's get to know Jess Gibson. She's a Canadian-born writer, art historian with a Yale PhD who's lived all over the world. We'll talk about that in just a little bit. Her first book, The Good Eye, is already generating buzz as a sharp, original, and bewitching debut. The stories explore themes like perception versus reality, the limits of what we see, betrayal, revenge, and everyday life tilting into the strange or magical. Jess Gibson joined me via Zoom. I'm going to start by reading you something that you may or may not have seen. This is from Sarah Pauley, and she posted this on Facebook. How I love this strange, beautiful book. Jess Gibson has a singular voice that transported me to worlds and inner lives that I've never visited in a book. Such strange, wonderful, and surprising characters, mysterious, funny, riveting. She writes like no one else. I read it twice and found so many things I'd missed the first time. I can't wait for her next book. The story Intake deserves a place among the great pieces of fiction about food. I don't normally read Facebook posts on this show, but I thought I would get your reaction to that.
16: Well, I was aware of that. I'm not really on social media, but my husband is. So, yeah, I'm hugely delighted, especially because Sarah's a filmmaker and very visual. And I think that there is something, at least for me as a writer, that is quite visual as well. So that it resonated with somebody who thinks in those terms. You know, she's obviously a writer and a reader as well.
15: Would you say that there are movies that were a huge influence on you as a writer?
16: A reader just mentioned that she found these stories very cinematic, and there are a couple of movies sort of in the background, not really intentionally, but there's a couple of movies or I would say certainly visual art and sometimes moving visual art. There's a movie, there's a Swedish vampire movie called Let the Right One In, which I like a lot.
15: Me too.
16: I love that movie. Yep. I've watched it many times, and I wasn't really aware of it, but there's a little girl or a young woman in one of my stories, and the feeling of that young woman, I wasn't really aware of it when writing it, but I mean, she's not a vampire and she's not Swedish, so, but the feeling of that girl, what I was unintentionally going for was something like the little vampire from the Let the Right One In. So there are definite movies that, now that I think about it, stand behind, but there's also like an aesthetic of certain movies that have made a big impact on me.
15: I think it's that kind of thing where you just drink it in and it becomes part of you without you even really realizing it sometimes.
16: Yeah, absolutely. And it's not, the connection is more feeling and like vibe than it is plot. My story has nothing to do with the plot or the, you know, this completely unrelated. It's like the feel. And there are a couple of other ones like that. I definitely watched a lot of like Italian neorealism when I was in college. So
15: The Bicycle Thief and things
16: like
15: that.
16: Absolutely. Yeah. And Antonioni movies, there's a lot of it. And I'm interested in architecture, and there's actually a number of stories that have to do, or one story in particular that has to do with architecture. Again, from a different time period, so much earlier, but just thinking about like the feeling of buildings, which is something that I got a lot from Antonioni and a lot of post-war like European movies.
15: You had a global upbringing. I mean, you lived in England and in Germany and the U.S., Canada, Australia, France. I mean, you were all over the place. Yeah. Tell me if you exported each of those experiences and if it has become part of your work.
16: Yeah, I think so, actually. I mean, one of the things about my childhood is that it gave me the understanding that there are a lot of different centers of the world, right? So there's a way in which the world has many worlds within it, and it's a different sense of perspective than always remaining in one place. And I also think that there's a feeling of, when you arrive in a new culture or a new place that's not familiar, everything's a little unfamiliar. Mm-hmm. And so you feel a little bit like there's a feeling of being a stranger and trying to figure things out, trying to figure out, have you understood what's going on correctly? Is there a cultural misunderstanding? And I think that sense of uncertainty and the question of perception, am I perceiving what's going on around me correctly or am I wrong, is a theme of the book. There are a lot of characters who are misperceiving things. And that potentially comes from my own feeling that, you know, I'm not always sure.
15: You're listening to Jess Gibson on The Richard Krause Show. Her book, The Good Eye, is available now wherever you buy fine books.
16: But also I think that there's a lot of different, the stories are set in a number of different places. So I think I've drawn on specific places. I make up people and characters and settings, but I use real places. So I find it hard to write about a place if I haven't been there or somewhere like that to build on. So a lot of the places that are in the book are actual places.
15: Do you feel, and it's my sense now that you are settled, you live in Brooklyn, New York, and as you're settled and you're not sort of all over the world as much, do you think that that was the thing that you finally maybe said, I have time, I am settled, I've got time, I can start in doing this? This is your debut after years of working in academia. So is there something to that?
16: Sort of. I wrote the stories over a number of years, but I finished them all in Toronto during COVID. I did most of the finishing, by which point I had stopped teaching. And I also have a child who was a little bit older during the COVID period. So, but I found being in Canada for that time was was much more productive than my previous sort of settled moment of running around New York City. And I do go back and forth quite a lot between Toronto and New York when I can. I'm more settled than previously, but not as settled as some. But yeah, it was being in Toronto and the kind of quiet time, kind of necessarily quiet time, and some shifts in my circumstances around 2021 that kind of kicked me into finishing a lot of this work.
15: Do you think that COVID, just given its nature, we were locked down, we couldn't leave, we weren't supposed to leave, or however, we weren't supposed to see people, but it made a lot of us, I think, a little bit more introspective. We started thinking about things in a different way. Was that true for you?
16: Yeah, I mean, I think that it gave me a kind of a time. It was an anxious period. But for me personally, my father had died about 6 months before COVID. So I actually was very, I was in the right frame to be more inwards. And it was its own kind of gift. I didn't really want to see a lot of people. Provided this kind of quiet period in which, like many people, I was reevaluating some things about how I was doing. You know, when you have a break from your normal routine, sometimes it gives you some perspective, and I certainly had that. So I definitely felt, you know, it was a pandemic. I felt anxious, and I knew a lot of people were having an actively very hard time. But for me personally, it was a kind of quiet that did result in this work. So, yeah.
15: Many of the stories seem to be about perception and what we think that we see versus what we're actually seeing. What drew you to that idea? Does that have something to do with your background in art history?
16: Yeah, absolutely. So I did a graduate degree in art history, and then I taught undergraduate classes for a number of years. And I think that, for me at least, art history is a lot about paying attention to what you're seeing and trying to decide if what you're seeing is correct. Mm. Is it, you know, is there a basic, can you make it into an idea? Can you make it into are you misperceiving something? How is it that we're seeing from what position are we seeing something? Like what am I bringing to what I'm seeing? So this idea of perception is interesting to me, and contained in that, of course, is the possibility that you would be misperceiving, that you would not see things correctly. I like that as a narrative driving factor. I think it appears in a number of the stories to kind of shape them, that somebody has misunderstood. But at the same time, there's also a couple of stories that flirt with the supernatural, that flirt with the unusual. And that's also a question of perception, right? So I grew up in a family, we told a lot of ghost stories. One of the houses that I grew up in was supposedly really quite haunted. And yet also a family of scientists. So there's this, like, my grandfather was a scientist, my uncle's a scientist. So this sense of trying to make sense of what you think you have seen or what somebody has seen versus the logic of it. So all of these have to do with perception and how we understand our own perception.
15: You're listening to Jess Gibson on The Richard Krause Show. Her book, The Good Eye, is available now wherever you buy fine books. Jess sticks around for the next segment, and I'm going to ask her what advice she got from her mother about the release of her debut collection of stories. The Good Eye is her first book. That question becomes pertinent when you learn that her mother is one of the most best-selling, most famous authors Canada has ever produced, and that's Margaret Atwood. We'll get to that a little bit later on in the show. We'll also meet Juno Award-winning R&B and soul singer and actress Divine Brown, who talks about her show, The Secret Chord, a Leonard Cohen experience. Stay with me.
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15: Welcome back, everyone. I'm Richard Krause. Thanks for hanging out with me today. I appreciate it. Later in the show, we'll meet Divine Brown. She is a Juno Award-winning Canadian R&B and soul powerhouse known for her 5-octave vocal range. She started writing songs at age 14. We will talk all about that a little bit later on. And she captured audiences with her 2005 hit Old School Love and went on to release a number of acclaimed albums. Today, we'll be talking about her role in The Secret Chord, a Leonard Cohen experience playing at the CAA Theater on Yonge Street in Toronto until August 16th. First, let's get back to my conversation with The Good Eye author Jess Gibson. Her fiction is praised as witty, ironic, unnerving, stylish, and sharply original, often blending the everyday with the surreal, the funny with the unsettling. The Good Eye features 12 probing stories that explore perception, possibility, revenge, and the uncanny, earning early acclaim as a standout debut. Jess Gibson joined me via Zoom. Interesting to think about the quote from Sarah Pauly that I read earlier, and she says, I read it twice and I found so many things I'd missed the first time, and I found that as well. I haven't read it twice, but I've dipped back in a second time and gone through it again, and I thought of, on my second go around, we talk about perception, we talk about what we bring to something, to a piece of art. I often wonder if I am reviewing my mood sometimes when I am thinking about a piece of art or something I've read or a movie I've just seen. And then I always come back to the old Andy Warhol quote where people would say, what does your work mean? What does this painting mean? And he says, well, what does it mean to you? And that's the only thing that's really important here is what it means to you. So with your book, The Good Eye, even the title kind of suggests that it is the reader's eye. It's our eye that means that we can bring whatever we want to this.
0: Yeah. And I like the, I like clues and red herrings and twists, and in part because as a reader, I like that. I like trying to figure out what's going on. But a number of the stories are left in a place where the reader has to decide what has actually happened, so that there is this sense of perception that is that, you know, several, I don't want to give away my own endings, but there are a couple of different options, you know, like either somebody has been murdered or they haven't, or something else has happened. I feel like it's, you know, when I was teaching art history, one of the things that it really taught me is that a single class of students could see the same thing in a multitude of different ways. Mm-hmm. And it's physically the same object, but they would have really different understandings of what they were looking at. And that for me is very interesting, and how to then navigate, you know, what it is that we're bringing, our mood, or where we're from, or who we are, or, and how do we, make sense of pieces of art or situations, or as the characters in the stories, their truth or whatever truth is there to be found.
15: Tell me a little bit about working with an editor on a work like this, where you are leaving some things open-ended, because so often everything's got to have a little bow on the end of it. Did you get any pushback?
0: Not really. No, I have, I have an agent and 3 editors. So I had a bunch of feedback from different people, and I love being edited. It was this amazing gift. You know, when you're not, when you haven't been writing professionally for a long time, it's sort of astonishing that people would be giving you their whole brain and all their thoughts. Proofreading also so fantastic. Yep. But no, I didn't get any pushback about that. Not at all. They just kind of made, I was fortunate that my editors understood what I was doing, and they made what I was doing clearer and better. They weren't trying to get me to tie it neatly up. So
15: they say that the art of the writing is in the rewriting, and I used to hate that saying when I was first starting off as a writer, and then a few books in, or a couple of books in, I started realizing, oh, they are so much better because of the effort that goes in post-idea. You know, once you get that first draft down, I would see it as such an accomplishment. Look, it is done. This book is done. Nope, there's 2 years left of work to do on this thing.
0: Totally. And the first paragraph of writing something is always so fantastic, yeah. Right? But no, this these stories, one of the nicer things that anybody said to me in the early stages of submitting them and stuff was, they feel so effortless. Mm-hmm. I was like, I've been working on them for years get them to feel effortless. You know, I think that I really believe in rewriting and editing. And so having editors to help me with that was really fantastic. A work that you haven't done yet is always seems perfect.
15: You're listening to Jess Gibson on The Richard Krause Show. Her book, The Good Eye, is available now wherever you buy fine books. You've mentioned that the novel is a part of a 3-book deal. How does The Good Eye connect with other books, or does it?
0: I have 2 other books, and The Good Eye kind of connects with one of them, which I'm still, I would say, like, feeling wise. Right. I'm interested in things like ghosts and con artists, and that interest pulls through to one of my upcoming, fraud and, this kind of the tricky trickster, the same themes of perception and how we understand. And actually, now that I'm speaking, I will say that in a very different tone, all 3 books have some of those same things.
15: Well, this book, The Good Eye, has elements and themes of revenge and betrayal. There's rebellion in there. There's all sorts of things. So, I'm guessing those things are just kind of primal. It's not like you had to look far into the horizon to find these ideas. These are things that are in, hopefully not in your day-to-day life, but in your life.
0: Yeah, absolutely. And there's also, I'm a reader of all sorts of things, but in the COVID period, I think, like many people, because it was such an anxious time, and for me, kind of doubly sad, I was reading certain kinds of genre fiction because it's very soothing. I love murder mysteries. Because, there's clues, there's red herrings, but there's a kind of a formula. There's often lots of lunch. So I really like it when the detectives sit down and have meals. There's a writer named Donna Leon who sets her things in Venice, and they always have lots of, the detective has so much lunch, and it's so nice, delicious.
15: Grilled calamari, like that.
0: Yeah. Recently, I was like, has someone made a cookbook? I think someone's made a cookbook. But it's all very soothing, and then at the end, it gets tied neatly up. So these frightening things that like murder or death or justice or corruption, they get kind of solved-ish, which is not what you get in real life. And it's not how things always work. So I think on some level, my stories have murders, and there's some justice, and there's some clues, and there's some red herrings, but it doesn't end up with the kind of resolution at the end of a true murder mystery. Yeah.
15: This is your first book. Has your mother, Margaret Atwood, given you any advice on how to get it out into the world?
0: No. She has done exactly what you want from your mother, which is to say, oh, how absolutely wonderful. I'm so proud of you. This is great. But, her experience as a writer, and also my father was a writer as well, both of them started publishing in the 60s in Canada, which was a very, very different situation and a different world, really. Much of their, both of their careers was defined by that environment that they were coming out of. And it's a very different world at this moment. And my mother's career certainly is not a usual one for a writer of fiction. So I'm not sure what she would say if I'm not sure what she would say if she was even saying anything more than how wonderful everything was. But no, she did. Both of my parents were supportive as parents.
15: You're listening to Jess Gibson on The Richard Krause Show. Her book, The Good Eye, is available now wherever you buy fine books. Stay with me. Lots more to come.
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16: A look at your weather forecast. We'll see 40% chance of showers with a risk of a thunderstorm and a low of 16 overnight. Cloudy skies into the morning, reaching a high of 25 by the afternoon, feeling like 30 with the Humidex. Tuesday, a mix of sun and cloud and a high of 27. And Wednesday, cloudy skies with 30% chance of showers and a high of 28.
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15: Welcome back, everyone. I'm Richard Krause, and thanks for spending part of your day with me today. I appreciate it. Divine Brown is a Juno Award-winning Canadian R&B and soul powerhouse known for her five-octave vocal range and really heartfelt performances. She started writing songs at age 14 and captured audiences with her 2005 hit Old School Love, and then went on to release acclaimed albums, including The Love Chronicles, which was a Juno winner for R&B and

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1: Young artist.
2: You know what? Just really, just good music. Good music inspired me. I remember when I was very, very little and I would see artists like Diana Ross or, what's the name of the woman that sings? Donna Summer.
1: Right? Oh, yeah.
2: I remember.
1: Love to Love
2: You,
1: Baby.
2: Looking,
1: yeah.
2: Yeah. And I feel love.
1: Yeah.
2: and yeah, just looking at the her record cover and thinking, oh, my God, she's so beautiful. This is what I want to do. You know, when my parents would watch Soul Train and Solid Gold and those shows, I could see myself on stage. And the songwriting was like, I really started to kind of dive in just by reading the lyrics from off of the back in the days when you could read the lyrics off of the albums off of my parents' records and just being just thinking I could do this.
1: And what were the first songs about? You know, often when you're first starting out, especially, I guess, when you're 14, you're kind of imitating things that you've seen and heard and that kind of thing. What were your songs all about? What kind of things were you writing about?
2: The first sense of writing came from writing poetry, actually. Right. So I loved being in nature. So I wrote a lot about nature, water, and making comparisons water to things in life or emotions, you know. So that was, it was sort of coming from that place. And I was really inspired by Minnie Riperton. Mm. She tends to write with that kind of imagery, and I just making the connection, I was like, oh yeah, like that was something that I really enjoyed about the way that her and her writing partner, Richard Rudolph, wrote together.
1: And you have a 5-octave vocal range. Tell me a little bit about maintaining your voice, training your voice. And, you know, I saw the show on Sunday, and it is such a powerful instrument. What do you do to keep it, I guess, tuned up?
2: Keep working.
1: Yeah.
2: I keep working and I do a lot of like breath work exercises. Mm. I do hums. Like I find that humming helps to warm up and maintain the voice. It's vocal exercises, you know, like definitely before. I can't just run on stage and sing like that. I definitely have to warm the voice up. It's like the body, right? Mm. You know, you have to warm up before you do intense exercise or you risk injury. And so I take that very seriously.
1: There is a note that you hold in the secret chord for what seems like forever. And I was wondering how you do it. And the audience, once we realize like exactly what's happening, you can feel the swell in the audience. People are very excited to see how long you can hold this note. Are you circular breathing or how does it work?
2: I don't know what circular breathing is.
1: it's something that trumpet players do, apparently.
2: Yes,
1: to breathe through their nose and blow out through their mouth. Yeah.
2: Trumpet players can do that. Highly difficult to do that as a singer.
1: You're listening to Divine Brown on The Richard Krause Show. See her in The Secret Chord, a Leonard Cohen experience, playing at the CAA Theater on Yonge Street in Toronto until August 16th. Check Mervish.com for details.
2: I used to experiment with the idea of circular breathing for as a horn, like pretending that I was a horn instrument, like, or not an instrument, but playing a horn instrument. And I can understand how that process works for them. From my case, I just

0: doing breathing exercises like long breath holds and very long. Once I've done the long breath hold, to breathe out for as slow and as long as possible. That type of thing trains the, it increases your lung capacity, and it trains your diaphragm to support the air. So I think it's a matter of regulating the air. Like, there are some nights that I happen to take the right breath, and I feel like I could hold it or sing the note forever. And sometimes I'm like, oh, okay, I didn't take the right breath, and now it's not going to hold as long, but it's still going to wow the audience, so let's just keep going.
1: I'll tell you, it is a showstopper. It's really quite remarkable. And then there's a little trick where you step away from the microphone, and I think the front row really gets a sense like, oh, it's still happening, because they're hearing it without amplification. Then you come back, it's a fantastic moment in the show.
0: Thank you. That's inspired by Luther Vandross. If anybody remembers seeing Luther Vandross perform, he would always do the moving the microphone away while he's holding a note, and it was always like fantastic.
1: Yeah,
0: the audience loved it. It became one of his trademark things to do. So I kind of borrowed that from him.
1: I love that kind of stagecraft. You've collaborated with Nelly Furtado. You contributed to Drake's Take Care. Tell me a little bit about some of your perhaps favorite collaborations, or maybe touring experiences. You opened for the Backstreet Boys. That must have been something.
0: Oh, that was awesome, actually. That was a cool little tour. My favorite touring experience would have had to have been opening for Bryan Adams. Mm. He's such a gracious person, and his band was so incredible. Like, he made the effort to, on the first night of the tour, to go and say hi to everyone in my band.
1: Right.
0: And I'll never forget that. And he's always gracious. And whenever I see him, he remembers me, and he's very gracious. So I appreciate that in people that have been doing this a long time and could absolutely have, you know, big inflated egos. Mm-hmm. And he's just not one of those people. Collaborative. Yeah. Nelly, working with Nelly in the studio was really inspiring. Cause she's so, the way that she tunes in, watching her tune in and get just kind of tune in and then say, all right, let's go.
1: Right.
0: It was such a pleasure to watch her do that. It's the way that her creativity works is that she taps in and it flows, and it's a beautiful thing to watch.
1: You're listening to Juno Award-winning R&B and soul singer and actress Divine Brown on The Richard Krauss Show. You can see her right now on stage in The Secret Chord, a Leonard Cohen experience, playing at the CAA Theater on Yonge Street in Toronto until August 16th. 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We'll also find out the inspiration for her big hit single, Old School Love, and much, much more. Stay with me. 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
1: Welcome back, everyone. I'm Richard Krause, and thanks for being along for the ride today. I appreciate it. Let's continue the conversation with Juno Award-winning R&B and soul singer and actress Divine Brown. She broke through in 2025 with the hit single Old School Love, which topped Canadian radio charts and earned a SOCAN Number One Song Award. Her self-titled debut album followed as an underground success, and her second album, The Love Chronicles, won the Juno Award for Best R&B and Soul Album of the Year. She's toured with the the Backstreet Boys contributed vocals to Drake's Take Care and can now be seen in The Secret Chord, a Leonard Cohen experience playing at the CAA Theatre on Yonge Street in Toronto until August 16th. Divine Brown joined me via Zoom. Tell me a little bit about the difference, perhaps, from opening for Bryan Adams, which presumably is in very large spaces, big arenas and things, to doing a show like the Leonard Cohen show, The Secret Chord, which is in a more intimate space. Do you change your performance style?
0: Absolutely. I actually love to perform in more intimate spaces, because I feel like I can connect. Not that I can't connect on a larger scale, like an audience, like a stadium. It's just a different experience and a different application as a performer. Intimate, especially in something like The Secret Chord that has some theatrical elements to it. I find it easier to connect with the audience. From the theatrical standpoint, or even applying theatrics with the performance. Like one of my favorite numbers in the show to do is singing I'm Your Man.
1: Yeah.
0: Because that's the ultimate in intimate, like an intimate experience with the audience and an intimate experience for the audience member to the performer.
1: And it's such a radically rearranged version of the song, too. It's
0: right.
1: Really beautiful. And it sounds as if you're, I don't know, in Paris in 1941, singing in a jazz club or something. It just has this great vibe to it that I think the audience really responded to.
0: Oh, that's amazing. I'm glad that you saw it that way. I just never thought of it that way, but you're right. It has that very intimate, smoky kind of a quality to it. It's one of my favorites because there's a lot to unpack lyrically.
1: Mm-hmm.
0: And it's easy to kind of get inside the words, as it were, with telling the story from Leonard Cohen's perspective, but then injecting a little bit of me into it. I have so much fun with that song.
1: And if you also are familiar with Leonard Cohen songs, you'll hear things like Closing Time, which is done a cappella. The only instrument is a metronome. Click, click, click, click. You hear that? And then all of you singing a cappella. And it's absolutely stunning. It is such an incredible version of that. Tell me a little bit about working on new arrangements of these songs, because presumably you have the original version kicking around in your head somewhere. Do you have to erase that to be able to reimagine these songs in the way that this show does?
0: First of all, I really have to give props to Mike Ross, who arranged all of the music. He is, he's definitely an individual that has this unique ability to reimagine songs in a way that I haven't heard before, especially in sort of the theater concert realm.
1: Yeah.
0: He's very, very good at that.
1: You're listening to Divine Brown on The Richard Krause Show. See her in The Secret Chord, a Leonard Cohen experience playing at the CAA Theater in Toronto until August 16th. Check Mervish.com for details.
0: To be honest with you, I didn't know I didn't know Closing Time.
1: Oh, wow.
0: So it was easy to kind of hop in and learn this arrangement and then go and listen and go, oh my gosh, this is completely different. I think it was easier for me so that I wouldn't get attached to any of the old, like the original Leonard Cohen versions.
1: Tell me a little bit about doing the acting that you do. So in between songs, for people that haven't seen the show, in between the songs, You are reciting bits of dialogue from Leonard Cohen, taken from interviews and that kind of thing, which set up the next song. So,
0: that's right.
1: And you've done a few of these. You did a few with Mike Ross that I saw at Soul Pepper. Now, this is different. This is at Mervish. But tell me a little bit about that. Are you comfortable with the acting element of this show?
0: Oh, yeah. I actually love acting. And it's been peppered. Acting's been peppered throughout my career on stage. Like, I mean, the first Mervish production that I ever did was Rent in 1997.
1: Yeah.
0: So that was, that was an experience within itself. And my voice was like lightning in a bottle, being let out of a bottle at that time. So it was definitely an experience. So the acting again in this space, it's so interesting the way that the script was, presented. This text is presented in a way where the story is being told through Leonard Cohen's words. If you don't know much about Leonard Cohen and you're just reading the text, it can be difficult to wrap your head around what he actually means.
1: Right.
0: He had these like contradicting ideas all throughout his music and his work. But I really enjoy that side of it. Kind of diving into who the man was.
17: I still miss that old school love, not quite that do-right.
18: From the National Newsroom of the Canadian Press, I'm Don Mitchell. WestJet passengers felt the effects of the airline's 4,400 flight attendants going on strike early Sunday morning. Planes were grounded and flights were canceled ahead of the strike. The airline promising affected passengers would be refunded or reaccommodated where possible. At Toronto's Pearson International Airport, WestJet passenger Meshack Baba is one of those hoping to get his money back.
19: I do have travel insurance from when I originally booked, and I just got off the phone with them. And I was just making sure that, like, the reasonings behind my flight delays was covered under it. And they did say that, like, a hotel stay and then, like, the trip from there and back to the airport is covered under it.
18: The last contract with WestJet's flight attendants expired on December 31st. Talks continued this weekend in WestJet's home city of Calgary. Hundreds of demonstrators turned out Sunday to protest Meta's plan for a massive data center north of Edmonton.
20: The tech giant behind Facebook and Instagram plans to build a massive 1 gigawatt data center in Alberta's Sturgeon County. Data centers house the computing hardware needed for artificial intelligence. Protesters' concerns include power and water demands. Premier Danielle Smith has said this data center will have its own gas power plant and will use a closed-loop cooling system to not draw up the area's water. But protesters also fear AI's expansion will threaten jobs. The protest is the latest in a wave of pushback against data centers across the country. Jason White, The Canadian Press.
18: Police in a small Idaho community say the actions of two people at the scene of a fatal shooting at an In-N-Out Burger Saturday likely helped save some lives. In Twin Falls, Chief Matthew Hicks commended the actions.
21: We can confirm that there was an off-duty state trooper and a citizen who actively engaged the suspect by returning gunfire towards him. We want to take a moment and commend the actions of the off-duty officer and the citizen and their heroic action to stop this incident. We believe their actions helped drive the suspect away from the scene, preventing further casualties.
18: A 24-year-old was identified as the shooter and that he took his own life with a self-inflicted gunshot wound. In all, four people died, including the gunman. Hicks said the motive for the shooting remains unknown. U.S. President Donald Trump is holding off on a new round of strikes against Iran after discussions with Gulf allies. The president told reporters Sunday there was a major attack planned, but is opting for diplomacy after receiving input from leaders of Qatar, Saudi Arabia, and the United Arab Emirates. However, Israel has shared serious security concerns with the White House about a proposed disarmament deal with Hamas. ABC's Matt Rivers explains from Amman, Jordan.
22: Israel says it won't withdraw until Hamas completely disarms, but Hamas says it won't disarm until Israeli troops leave, stop bombing, and allow more humanitarian aid in. So clearly mediators have a lot of work left ahead of them to convince both sides to do all of those things simultaneously.
18: Israel continues to strike Gaza, targeting Hamas and its infrastructure. Strikes overnight into Sunday reportedly killed at least 17 people. This is the Canadian Press. In sports, it appears if Kevin Gausman's time with the Toronto Blue Jays has come to an end, the veteran right-hander was traded by the Jays to the Chicago Cubs tonight, according to several media reports. Those same reports say the Blue Jays are getting outfielder Britt Bateman and infielder Ty Sauthassin, both prospects, in return. Gausman was one of Toronto's most reliable starters for five seasons. Jose Fermin hit a tie-breaking single in the ninth inning, and the visiting St. Louis Cardinals beat the Toronto Blue Jays 5-1 Sunday, avoiding a three-game sweep. The Cards used a four-run ninth inning to win for just the fifth time in the past 17 games. Blue Jays closer Louis Varland, who hadn't allowed a run since July 10th, took the loss. And the opening day of men's singles main draw action was rained out at the National Bank Open in Montreal. Only two of 14 scheduled matches were completed as rainy weather continuously disrupted play at IGA Stadium. The tournament is scheduled to resume tomorrow morning. From the Canadian Press, I'm Don Mitchell.
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0: don't ask why.
1: All right, time for the food professor from the Agri-Food Lab at Dalhousie in Halifax, and he joins us on Thursday afternoons. Hello, Professor.
2: Hey, John, how's it going?
1: It's going pretty good. It's been you've been on fire on Twitter this past week. There's been lots to talk about, and I've been following you, of course. You know, you and I talked about this when this whole trade war begun. I mean, our dairy board, right? You've been going on about the dairy board for forever. It could be the one thing that seems to be on the Americans. They've got their sights set on the dairy board, it seems. You think it could be a deal breaker or a deal maker?
2: You know what? I don't know, to be honest, John. I know that a lot of people are wondering what President Trump is up to and the 50% on dairy. I don't think he's after boards per se or the system. I just believe that he wants more market access for his friends in Wisconsin. I think that's really what's going on right now. And frankly, there is a market for American dairy proteins because they're much cheaper. Like, if you go to a grocery store, why would you care if your yogurt is made out of American dairy proteins, half price? You're still going to believe that your yogurt is Canadian. So that ingredient market is super attractive for Americans. And so he's putting pressure on supply management because they... President Trump knows it's a hot-button issue for all of us, or at least for 9,000 dairy farmers, essentially. And so he's going to keep on doing that, and he's going to get headlines after headlines.
1: I got a text here from Diane from Niagara Falls. She says, we don't want their dairy. They shop here for dairy and beef. Any response?
2: That's the point I'm actually making, is that it doesn't matter. They won't go retail. They'll go wholesale, and Diane won't know that her yogurt is made out of American dairy proteins. That's really what they're after.
1: Yeah. And she goes on to say our dairy and meat are better without the added hormones and antibiotics. That's her next text.
2: Well, so here's the thing. About 2% of all dairy in America will use growth hormones. Most of it is not even intended to support the human chain. That's the other thing. It's a myth that is brought forward a lot by the Dairy Farmers of Canada to scare Canadians. But if you go to the U.S. and you buy dairy, you'll notice that on products, there's a label showing that there are no growth hormones used to produce whatever you're buying. And so it's a false concern, I think, for Canadians. But still, I mean, we have 9,000 Canadian dairy farms in Canada. They do produce high-quality products. And I've always said, you know, instead of allowing President Trump to dictate what we should be doing with dairy farms in Canada and supply management, why aren't we looking at changing the system to and take advantage of the dairy phenomena around the world? The world is short of dairy proteins. People want more dairy proteins. So why not produce more of it instead of just supply manage our way out of a mess?
1: You had a sit-down chat with a dairy farmer recently on your top-rated podcast. Tell us about the podcast and tell us about that chat.
2: Oh, it was great. And so once in a while, John, I get these emails or texts telling me, I'm a dairy producer. Don't tell anyone. I'd like to talk to you.
1: Yeah.
2: And I always say, absolutely, I'd like to chat with you. And it actually happened this morning. And so it was a dairy farmer out of Quebec.
1: Wow.
2: Quebec, John.
1: Yeah.
2: Eh? I have friends there. And so, but here's the thing. He's 29 years old. He's been farming for about 11 years now. He's got he's in debt for about $1.7 million. He's got 100 kilos of quotas, and he's looking around. And of course, he talks to his buddies. Say, well, Charlebois is full of it. He's against supply management. But as soon as he started to read some of my stuff, he quickly realized that I'm not against supply management. that I'm trying to help farmers. What's in the way are boards themselves. They don't want debates. They want a polarized debate. You're either for or against supply management. There's no nuance. They absolutely do not want nuance. Similar to what we're seeing right now with President Trump and Mark Carney, some people love and will succeed by nurturing a polarized debate. And that's exactly what we have with supply management right now.
1: Yeah, well, you're not going away. They're going to have to deal with you, and you're going to bring nuance. So eat it, right?
2: Exactly. Yeah. But it was a great conversation. And frankly, the first thing I said to him, listen, I thank you so much for what you're doing. We need more entrepreneurs. It's not easy to dairy farm. If anybody I know, because I actually worked on dairy farms when I was a kid, it's a lot of work.
1: Yes.
2: And it's 24/7. There's always an animal that's sick in your barn. You're thinking of expanding. This guy is looking at expanding. And I said, this is great. This is what we need in our dairy sector right now, especially right now. We need to make our sector more competitive. And that's exactly it. And that's why everything I've written the last 25 years on supply management, he read, and it makes a whole lot of sense to him and to a few of his buddies. But of course, I can't name him. Because if I name him, he's going to get bullied by other dairy farmers.
1: Yeah. The cartel.
2: Yep.
1: Mark Carney, he was down in your neck of the woods, the East Coast, to finalize the premiers and their conference. And he said, quote, "We're in a stronger position than we were when the trade war started." So we're in a stronger position, according to the prime minister. Do you agree with that take at all?
2: Well, what position is he talking about?
1: Yeah, I don't know.
2: I've been having a lot of conversations these past few days, and frankly, a lot of businesses and some politicians. I was actually chatting with a couple of politicians yesterday at the federal level, and everyone's a little confused. Like, what's the strategy here? And so we're trying to open up our internal borders between provinces, and we're starting to see signs that things are moving along, which is great, and that's due to the Trump menace, of course. But on CUSMA, I have no idea what's going on. And one day, Prime Minister Carney knows that he was elected to get a deal. The other day, he couldn't be bothered talking to President Trump at all. While right now, Mexico has three scheduled meetings in July and August, and we have none, zero. And so I do wonder what's the strategy. Meanwhile, of course, we actually applied tariffs. A lot of people don't know this, but we actually did apply tariffs on canned vegetables in June. So we're applying tariffs on some stuff. We don't talk to the United States. Right now, a lot of people are wondering, okay, so what are we going to do with sectorial tariffs? Last week or this week, we learned that there's an extra 50% on dairy, cane whiskey. And that's something that was expected. I was expecting, and of course, going back to the theme song for my bit with the with the whiskey bar and the Alabama song, I mean, cane whiskey is going to be hard hit. And so when people say, well, Trump is going to really get hammered because inflation is going to go up, that's not how it works in agri-food. If you're selling whiskey to the United States, okay, and you don't know how long this 50% is going to last, what are you going to do? Mm. You're going to eat up the tariffs.
1: Yeah.
2: Canadian exporters are going to pay for that 50%, not American importers. That's one thing that a lot of people don't understand.
1: Yeah.
2: And of course, so the American importers will actually buy the whiskey and then sue the federal government for money that they didn't pay. Mm-hmm. That's the game that they're playing with Donald Trump. And that's why Donald Trump's game is incredibly dangerous on both sides of the border.
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1: Let's have a listen to this clip. Peter Navarro, one of the negotiators for the Americans, said about Canadian negotiators, and he's on Trump's trade team.
17: It's screwy. And we wind up with huge trade deficits, we lose jobs, wages go down. So that's the subtext. Now, Canada, going back to the first term,
18: yep,
17: Chris, when Donald Trump got elected in 2016, Wilbur Ross and I were designated as the guys that started negotiating with Canada before we got the trade representative. Yep. And I can tell you that of all the people that I've dealt with on trade, Canada... love the people, but their negotiators, some of the most dishonest people I've ever met. They stab you in the back. They just, and what they're doing with this particular set of tariffs is they have these enormous dairy tariffs, like triple digit dairy tariffs. They refuse to back down on. They're screwing us in terms of hard alcohol. We have good alcohol distillers, and they're screwing us on auto parts, and they're doing it in a discriminatory way, which is why we're using this thing called 338, to the point where they're doing stuff to us at the same time that they're inviting the Europeans in wide open to their market. So the president says, no, this is not cutting it. And so what we did was we put tariffs on the three things in question, but because of the way it works, we had to throw in a few things like hockey sticks.
18: Yeah.
17: Okay, I did that.
18: I mean, I do
17: so
18: think
17: you did allow me to do my Canadian
18: impersonation. Yeah. Yeah.
1: Is that just bravado? Is that bluster? What do you think about that?
2: I must say, I mean, I've been to the U.S., and I know that there are a lot of people thinking that Prime Minister Carney has actually made Canada look great, and he's the ambassador to the new world, quote-unquote. That's not what I'm hearing. That's not what I'm seeing. We are seen as a country that has gotten wealthy because of the United States. And let's be clear here. People want to deal with Canada because we're next to the U.S. That's it. That is the reason why we're so rich. We're a rich country. We're a G7 country. If we were like out in the middle of nowhere like Australia, we wouldn't be part of the G7 at all. So our geography has served us well with the U.S. And so that's why I think that some negotiators in Canada and, frankly, some political leaders in Canada have forgotten how attractive Canada is with an alliance with the United States, not by fighting with them.
1: Yeah, former U.S. Ambassador to Canada, Bruce Hayman, who was the ambassador in the Obama years, just put out a really nice tweet about the way things used to be, and it kind of made me miss the way things used to be with classy diplomacy. You know what I mean?
2: I know. But, I mean, let's be cruelly honest here, John.
1: Yeah.
2: I'm not convinced Mark Carney wants a deal. I just don't see it. And so we started this conversation. You asked me what's the strategy.
1: Yeah.
2: I don't know. I'm confused. But frankly, I'm not even sure our prime minister actually wants a deal, because we know that a polarized debate around CUSMA helps him politically. And that's the biggest problem we have. As soon as that there's a disconnect between hating Americans or hating the president versus Carney's political support, once both of them are decoupled, then I think we're going to start seeing a strategy. Until then, I don't think there's going to be any effort by Ottawa to conclude or to help or to negotiate on anything.
1: Yeah, and there's also those who say that he's just waiting for the midterms, too, because it's anticipated that Donald Trump's going to take a little bit of a skinning in the midterms, and all of a sudden...
2: So here's the other...
1: Yeah.
2: This drives me nuts, okay? If you understand the U.S., and I know you do, John, what makes you believe that a Democratic Congress will actually shift gears when it comes to CUSMA?
1: Right. Yeah.
2: Let's say that Donald Trump loses Congress. What are the guarantees that there's going to be a change in foreign policy coming out of Congress, both the House of Representatives and Senate. I honestly don't see it that way, to be honest. The Democrats, I've had a long history of protectionism, as much as the Republicans.
1: Yeah, yeah. In fact, Biden, who was very, you know, well regarded in Canada, he didn't go easy on Canada all the time. He did publicly.
2: Not at all.
1: Yeah.
2: The only difference is President Trump's silliness around tariffs. That's really the difference. But it doesn't mean that they won't try to protect their own industry, and it doesn't mean that they won't be tough on Canada, because frankly, in the last, I'd say, 18 months, we've been acting like spoiled brats, really. I know that a lot of people don't agree with that, but that's how we're seen by many folks around the world.
1: My sample today shows that some people are starting to understand this, Sylvain, and this is interesting. 48.4% saying if they had to give Mark Carney a message, it would be, you haven't achieved what you promised. 22.6% saying, get a deal pronto. 16.1% saying, great job. And 9.7% saying, stay strong with Trump. That's what we've got so far.
2: I think your listenership is paying attention.
1: Maybe they're paying attention to you on Thursdays.
2: But I'm really glad that people are starting to pay more attention to results. And frankly, I do believe that Prime Minister Carney is a smart man.
1: Yeah.
2: He knows what he needs to do to help our economy. But right now, he needs to put politics aside.
1: Yeah, I want him to do well. I want our country to do well.
2: Of course, we all do.
1: You know, but I made the analogy. There's this, $3.75 trillion pizza pie at the table. And, you know, and Mexico's sitting down, and I hope they don't start eating our slice.
2: Exactly. So, I mean, the credibility that we've lost, and of course, we're now the second largest trading partner to the U.S., after Mexico surpassed us 6 months ago.
1: Yeah.
2: I have to tell you, Mexico is looking really good right now. And my concern is that we would be forced back to the table to negotiate a contract based on terms we don't agree with. So might as well take control of the conversation right now, along with Mexico, and actually figure out something to provide certainty to the agri-food sector. I mean, just this week, Norterra, which has a plant in Calgary, closed its plant. So Norterra is a company in the fruits and vegetable business.
1: Yeah.
2: So they shut down, 58 jobs out. They're moving to the U.S. We're hearing more of these things because of the uncertainty. We need a deal. We need clarity.
1: Yeah, those are scary numbers, the amount of businesses, Canadian businesses, that are pondering moving south.
2: Absolutely.
1: And some already have.
2: And who can blame them?
1: Who can blame them?
2: I know some people will say, oh, you're a trader, you should stay in Canada. Business is business.
1: Yeah, that's right. Yeah. And for those who say, how can we deal with a guy we don't trust that keeps melting off? Well, all these other countries have figured it out. I'm sure we can figure it out, too.
2: Don't focus on Trump. Focus on the prize. Trump is very difficult to deal with.
1: Yes.
2: He's a pain to deal with.
1: Yeah.
2: I wouldn't want to deal with him, but he is our neighbor, and he represents a quarter of the world's economy.
1: Yeah, and that's the clear message I've been getting from a lot of economists and a lot of people in the know, is that we have to get to it. It's a certainty. They're going to be our number one trading partners no matter what. And that's going to be it's a geographical certainty. So,
2: yeah, absolutely.
1: Yeah. Okay, so 5 o'clock, we got to go. Thanks for joining us today. I was looking forward to that.
2: All right. And drink some Canadian whiskey to help our guys out there.
1: I might just do that tonight. I'm going to go out tonight and I might enjoy some Canadian whiskey. Thank you very much.
2: All right. Take care. Bye-bye.
1: There's Food Professor. He joins us on Thursday nights. This is The Drive. I'm John Gonzo, your trusted voice, CKTB News.

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0: morning. Time for Brian Passifium. It's that time of the week. It's Monday afternoon, 3:40. The Sun's Ottawa bureau chief and reporter for Sun newspapers across the country, Brian Passifium. How you doing today, Brian?
1: It's my favorite time of the week. Always happy to talk to you.
0: Well, you know, I've been looking at some of the stories you've been writing, and one was about the consulate shooting. Wondering what the latest is about that, because, you know, the last time this happened, Brian, it ended up very tragically with one of our fine officers in Toronto being killed, shot and killed because of the investigation, the follow-up investigation into that. What are they saying about this here today?
1: Yeah, kind of the thing that really jumps out at me, and it sounded like it jumped out to Mayor Chow as well, is that it's kind of the brazenness of this attack. Not only did it take place just a few months after the first consulate shooting back in March, but ever since that shooting, the Toronto police have maintained a constant presence there, I guess, like a protection detail involving uniformed officers and marked cruisers with their lights on. And even then, like even with cops, wearing uniform, carrying guns, sitting in cop cars with the lights on, this guy still decided to take a shot. So, yeah, it just kind of the brazenness of this is really kind of what jumped out at me and jumped out at a lot of people. We found out there's a press conference around the noon hour today that so pretty much one of the officers on that detail was the one who heard the shot, immediately jumped on his radio and informed dispatch what was going on. A few officers in 52 Division, that's the big division right downtown Toronto, they spotted the car on Girard Street, and the car took off high rate of speed up the Don Valley Parkway, to driving recklessly to the point where the police ended up terminating the pursuit. So, pretty much that ended there. They don't want to end up putting the public at risk. But, yeah, this is pretty much all they have right now. But an hour ago, they released images of the car. The car had no plates on it, so clearly it was either probably stolen for this purpose. But, that's what the police have right now. They say the investigation is ongoing, and repeatedly both the Toronto police and the RCMP officers at the press conference said that they wanted to assure people that they are indeed taking this situation seriously. And, yeah, it is a serious situation.
0: It sounds like some similarities there. I believe the first case had a stolen car involved also, right?
1: I mean, you'd have to be stupid to, use your own car to take a shot at the American embassy, American consulate. But, yeah, it's,
0: that sounds pretty stupid to me.
1: Oh, yeah, completely.
0: They sound kind of stupid to me.
1: Yeah, especially with the police there. Particularly, as you mentioned, Constable Pizzotti, who died trying to serve a search warrant in support of the first investigation. So, yeah, this is it's really concerning, particularly where all this is coming from.
0: We had some more unfortunate Jew intimidation on the weekend in Toronto.

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1: It's kind of the fruits of Canada's lackadaisical approach to dealing with hatred.
2: Yeah, when you look at the definition of terrorism, I mean, it's not, it doesn't live up to the most, severe cases of terrorism. But the definition of terrorism is to intimidate people through because of indoctrination of some sort or an ideology. This kind of lives up to a mild form of terrorism, doesn't it?
1: Well, it is terrorism. I mean, it's people and it's groups and it's organizations who are ideologically opposed to Israel. They have racist feeling towards Jewish people, and they're taking it out on Toronto's Jewish community. I mean, there's no other way really to say it. They're well organized groups, being funded from groups overseas, and that's pretty much what Toronto's facing right now. And Toronto police have. People have their opinions on whether Toronto police have done enough to stop it or not, or if Mayor Chow has done enough to stop it, or if the provincial federal governments have given police enough tools to stop it. But, this is where we are. It seems that Toronto's hate problem just continues unabashed and unopposed.
2: Yeah, it seems like you and I have been talking about this. I've talked about this with Warren Kinsella, your colleague, and we've been talking about this for a long time, ever since, October, that fateful day. And it seems it's funny because it's not funny, but it's uncanny when the Jews were the victims on that day, and yet they're the ones that continue to be harassed. It's kind of like not what you'd expect. You'd kind of think we would go the other way around. Now, Olivia Chow, she's had words, but not a lot of actions as far as I see it. I don't know if you agree with that or not.
1: And that's kind of a lot of people are having a lot of issues with how Mayor Chow is presenting this. She spoke at a press conference today. She told the culprits responsible for the consulate shooting, we will get you. Whenever something like this happens to Toronto's Jewish community, she's sometimes they're saying nice things, but you have to look at what exactly is she permitting in the city. Why is Toronto worse off now than we were back before October 7th? Is it just the levels of hatred being brought into the city? Is it organized groups outside? Is it politicians that are just speaking a lot but not really doing anything or even saying much? That's kind of the question. A lot of people will rightfully say that, the mayor's job is not to direct the police department, but at the same time, the city kind of gets its vibes from the mayor. The mayor is sitting there talking, constantly making comments about, Free Palestine and all this kind of stuff. And you got to wonder exactly where people's priorities are there.
2: And she supported that, openly, right? The pro-Palestine stuff. She's been involved in those marches with the unions and the LGBTQ and whomever else. I noticed that on the weekend in Berlin that an ISIS wannabe, or at least somebody that wanted to join ISIS, obviously an extremist, plowed into LGBTQ, I guess it was a pride festival, and apparently one of Europe's biggest. I don't know if you read that story, but they seem like, pardon the expression, strange bedfellows when you're talking about Islamic extremists and Queers for Palestine or whatever the group may be.
1: Don't even get me started on that. Yeah, but
2: I know, it just doesn't make sense.
1: No, fighting to liberate a society that that legally outlaws that specifically outlaws homosexuality. But that's all discussion for a different time. But when it comes back to Mayor Chow, strong sound bites on social media don't secure city streets. Just going back to the consulate issue, and police after a board 140 kilometer an hour chase in the Don Valley Parkway.

0: 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And this goes for the provincial government, too. 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
1: It's summer. 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

0: improve.
1: Tim Powers, the powers that be. We talked to Tim on Mondays. He works at CTV, and the chair is the chair at Summa Strategies and Abacus Data. How are you doing today, Tim?
2: I'm good, Gonzo. How about you, man?
1: Well, we're asking questions about the Blue Jays today because the trade deadline's coming up, and I know that you have some thoughts. I mean, you know, they came within a whisker of winning the World Series for the third time in their existence. And so it's kind of like the penthouse to the outhouse in one season. You know, what do you think you'd do? What do you think happened here, Tim?
2: I was actually talking about that on the weekend because my son is playing baseball. So a lot of baseball dads who know a lot more than I do have a few theories. I think they're onto something, including, you know, last year wasn't so much a fluke, but last year that cost them a lot in terms of the run. You know, from Guerrero's slump, maybe playing longer than, well, not slump, but he's not hitting with the power that he once hit with. And, you know, some of the older guys like Scherzer, at 42, hard to bounce back. Some unfortunate injuries like DeBarger, which was a big blow. Clement's hitting but not fielding. I think it's a whole bunch from injuries to load, as it's called in sport, load management to just bad luck. It's not been their year. They're not done yet, but it's getting tougher with each passing day. I mean, just look at the Red Sox, right? They were had a terrible start, and now they're on a bit of a torrid run. The Rays weren't great last year, and they're the best team in the American League. So there's a lot more volatility in it all. I hope they don't, you know, get rid of the young assets. I suspect they will maybe get rid of somebody or trade somebody like Gausman, but I hope they, some of the younger key player, well, not that Clement's younger, but Guerrero and Savage and those guys, I think, be careful with those assets.
1: Yeah, absolutely. And I'm asking that question today, you know, how do you approach this? And, you know, it's kind of like, I think what you said is true. I mean, everything went well. Everything went as good as possible last year. And everything's gone about as poorly as possible this year. And I guess it kind of shows you how close it is to clicking into becoming a winning franchise and clicking out to not being a winning franchise under 500 baseball. And I agree with you. I would answer it's a retool, not a rebuild here. So we asked the question, which way should the Blue Jays go? And 37.5% are saying trade Gausman for prospects. But that's tied with rebuild. I'm a little surprised that people are answering rebuild when 25% are saying retool. I would go with retool myself. So that's how it's shaping up there, Tim.
2: And there probably isn't a lot. I mean, there's some who've argued that Jimenez was an overpayment, but he hasn't had his best year. But then you got a guy like Cease that they lost Ponce early as well, who was a big signing. Yokomoto has been huge. So there's some good that's come out of this. They just haven't been able to string it together.
1: Yeah, the older dudes are getting injured. It's been a long IL in baseball, and you know the Schneider's what's his name, the mustache guy or the glasses,
2: David Schneider.
1: Yeah, those guys, you know, even the Miles Straws of the world aren't having the same kind of support years as they were pretty good last year. I think it's we're gonna lose some of the faces that we got to know, but there was a little bit of a problem with that team last year, and they didn't really address it, and that was kind of the closer, you know. Although Louis Varland looks pretty good, but.
2: Hoffman's been bad since the World Series last year, and they didn't. But Varland's emerged, as you said. So hopefully, it's only. They're not done yet, but they really got to turn it on in September. Turn it on in August if they're going to be in any way fighting for a playoff spot in September.
1: Yeah. So another consulate shooting in Toronto. And the last time this happened, it cost us one of our, you know, fine officers of the law. Where do you think we're at with this? What do you take of this?
2: Yeah, it's disturbing. I haven't heard. I think we're all waiting to get all of the details, but it's worrying. It speaks to some of the concerns around violence and gun violence and everything we've been hearing about before. You remember the last one was linked to the guns for hire story. So, yeah, it's unsettling, particularly if you're a resident of Toronto, particularly if you're a citizen of the United States. All of those things got to worry you a little bit.
1: Yeah, I spent 10 years in Toronto. I used to think it was the greatest city in the world. I honestly do not anymore. And that's kind of sad because I used to brag about Toronto all the time. And there's Jew hate in Toronto. Let's be honest. There's Jew hate on the streets in Toronto, and it happens almost every weekend. It's disgusting, and it just is vacillated. Now, some would say that the mayor of Toronto has said the right words. Some would say she hasn't done enough. I'd like to be a fly on the wall when the mayor is calling the police chief's office. I'll tell you that much.
2: Yeah, and certainly that seems to be one of the anti-Semitism and how it's not been dealt with to the satisfaction of many. It has been it's an early theme of this mayoral convention. I've seen a lot of people who are proud supporters of the Jewish community put their hand up in support of, is it Brad Bradford as somebody they want to get behind. And sadly, it's not just a Toronto problem, anti-Semitism. That shooting in Montreal, not that long, you know, there have been shootings and incidents in Montreal that have, here in Ottawa, where I am, I'm not too far from the Jewish Community Center. There's always a heavy security presence around there. And if politicians are kind of squeamish on it or playing politics on it, shame on them, because anti-Semitism is real and pervasive, it seems.
1: Yeah, we sure would like to move forward with non-hate, but you can't pick and choose that kind of stuff. You got to move forward with non-hate, and there can't be two different kinds of sets of rules here. Now, when you terrorize people based on an ideology or scare them or whatever, it really is a form of terrorism, isn't it? It's a mild form of terrorism. I mean, things could be worse. Heaven forbid, I know, but we're kind of talking about terrorism here, aren't we?
2: Terrorism, hate crimes, they're terrible things, right?
1: Yeah.
2: I've never been subject to it myself, never want to be subject to it myself. I know people whose families have, and I know how frightening it can be, how upsetting it can be, and belies the whole notion of what you just said it a few moments ago, want Canada to be. You're never going to be completely free of hate, unfortunately, but man, you got to fight it when it exists, and that's up to public figures. Even again, if you don't understand or get or have a different faith persuasion, you can't be playing politics off it. And too often we've seen that, where a timid response comes perhaps to issues of anti-Semitism, of Jewish racism, and people don't do what they should do, and that's not the way it should be. It's as if there were any crime based on other faith persuasions. You got to hit back hard and stamp it out and not allow any of it.
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7: From the National Newsroom of the Canadian Press, I'm Don Mitchell. Many WestJet travelers were left searching for Plan B after the airline's 4,400 flight attendants walked off the job early Sunday. The airline had already begun grounding planes and canceling flights ahead of the strike, saying affected passengers would be refunded or reaccommodated as applicable. However, customers Carissa Fontaine and Carissa Sen said getting help from WestJet has been a challenge after repeated flight cancellations left them stranded overnight at Toronto's Pearson International Airport.
8: They can't help us. They tell us to call, but anytime you call, no one. They just hang up on you.
7: Contract talks are ongoing in Calgary. At the heart of the issues are wages and compensation for ground duties that QP says are inadequate, while WestJet argues its rejected offer included boarding pay and a major first-year raise. Wildfire has destroyed homes along the west side of British Columbia's Okanagan Lake and sent more residents fleeing for safety. The flames prompted the evacuation of the Okanagan Indian Band Reserve, while separate evacuation orders and alerts are up near Vernon and Armstrong. As Canadian Press reporter Jason White explains, a cold front is being blamed for winds much stronger than what had been originally forecast.
9: Gusts were expected to reach up to 70 kilometers per hour in the Okanagan, but the BC Wildfire Service says its crews on the ground observed sustained 80 kilometer an hour winds over the fire and 115 kilometer an hour winds at elevation. It says those winds caused significant challenges, and the firefighters and aircraft were unable to hold back the Bradley Creek fire.
7: The Wildfire Service reports almost half of the province's 130 wildfires are burning out of control. Meanwhile, there are air quality alerts in Washington State, Oregon, Idaho, and Montana. Smoke from wildfires in eastern Washington and Oregon, as well as Canada, are expected to bring hazy skies to the northwest through at least Monday. ABC News correspondent Alex Stone is in Spokane.
10: This area was, for the first time ever, under what's called a PDS, which is a relatively new term used for wildfires, a particularly dangerous situation red flag warning issued by the National Weather Service. And whenever those are issued, and they are rare, that is when these typically break out.
7: Authorities say wildfires in eastern Washington state have forced the evacuation of 60,000 people in the Spokane area. At least 600 homes, businesses, and other structures have reportedly been destroyed. And President Donald Trump's pattern of threatening new attacks on Iran, then pulling back, continued through the weekend. On Friday, Trump warned of a strong military response, but by Saturday night announced progress in negotiations. ABC's Matt Rivers is in Amman, Jordan.
11: Trump posting online, "I have agreed for the future benefit of the world and likewise the survival of a successful and prosperous Iran to cancel the attacks subject to being able to rapidly make a deal." He goes on to say any deal would include reopening the Strait of Hormuz and the end of what he calls the Iranian nuclear threat.
7: Trump credited Gulf allies, including Saudi Arabia, for persuading him to give diplomacy more time. This is the Canadian Press. In sports, it appears if Kevin Gausman's time with the Toronto Blue Jays has come to an end, the veteran right-hander was traded by the Jays to the Chicago Cubs tonight, according to several media reports. Those same reports say the Blue Jays are getting outfielder Britt Bateman and infielder Ty Sothesine, both prospects, in return. Gausman was one of Toronto's most reliable starters for five seasons. Jose Fermin hit a tie-breaking single in the ninth inning, and the visiting St. Louis Cardinals beat the Toronto Blue Jays 5-1 Sunday avoiding a three-game sweep. The Cards used a four-run ninth inning to win for just the fifth time in the past 17 games. Blue Jays closer Louis Varland, who hadn't allowed a run since July 10th, took the loss. And the opening day of men's singles main draw action was rained out at the National Bank Open in Montreal. Only two of 14 scheduled matches were completed as rainy weather continuously disrupted play at IGA Stadium. The tournament is scheduled to resume tomorrow morning. From the Canadian Press, I'm Don Mitchell.
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14: Taking a look at your weather forecast, we'll see heavy rain for today with the risk of a thunderstorm, a high of 23, feeling like 31 with the Humidex, 40% chance of showers this evening with a low of 16 overnight. Tomorrow will be cloudy, becoming a mix of sun and cloud later in the morning, reaching a high of 25, and a mix of sun and cloud for Tuesday with a high of 27.
1: Yeah, I'd love to be a fly on the wall, Brian, for when, you know, the mayor calls the police chief's office with direction or anything, advice or tone. Mm-hmm. I sure would like to see that, because I got a feeling that Police Chief Demkew has had just about enough after losing that officer the first time that this kind of thing happened.
15: Mm-hmm. You know, and that's the thing, too, like the, you know, I'm sure it's deja vu all over again for the police as well. And, you know, that officer's memory is very foremost in all those officers' minds, particularly this morning when they were chasing after this guy. And I'm sure that, the decision to terminate the chase did not come lightly. And I'm sure that, you know, the officers who were following were not happy to have to obey that. But, the last thing the police want is for this idiot to wipe out at 140 kilometers an hour on the highway, kill somebody, and, police have enough to deal with right now. And, it's just not fair for anybody. But Toronto needs to back up its words with resources for the police. You know, police are underfunded. You'll have a lot of, lefties in Toronto saying that, the police have enough resources and police need to be defunded and divert more resources to whatever the cause. But, when it comes right down to it, the police need money and resources to do what we expect them to do, which is to keep us safe.
1: Yeah, that defund the police thing was one of the dumbest things that the left attached themselves to. It didn't do anybody any good. It didn't help the NDP or anybody. That was a nonsensical kind of proposition, and they tried to re-explain that. But
15: nothing can help the NDP these days. I've looked at the latest poll numbers. It's like 11% right now nationally. So, yeah, I think the NDP are but as politically irrelevant as they deserve to be. But I totally take your point. It's more needs to be done. And, people need to get out of the way to let that happen.
1: Yeah, so speaking of poll numbers and such, you did write on this. You were talking about Canadians backing counter tariffs. And, it seems to me that we're going to have to come up with a strategy from Ottawa that leads the charge. We can't have Doug Ford up there being the gunslinger all the time. I think he's been told, like Gene Vilaitis has this theory that he was told to stand down, and it seems he was toned down at the end of last week. We're really going to, and even Danielle Smith has said, look, we got to get together on this. We really do have to have one front, don't we? And what are Canadians saying about slapping back at Donald Trump? Because some of the experts are telling us it's not wise.
15: Yeah, it's, you mentioned a story I wrote this morning. New numbers out of Angus Reid show that 62% of Canadians want Ottawa to respond to Trump's latest tariffs with counter tariffs of our own. If Washington does follow through on threats to slap a 50% tariff on Canadian imports, those are set to come into effect on August 19th. So there's a little bit of a runway there, but, But at the same time, you know, Canadians are losing confidence in the Prime Minister's ability to deal with Trump. In that same poll, just 43% of respondents said that they were confident that Carney will be able to work out a deal with Trump. But that number dropped from 51% just 3 months ago. So Yeah, it just seems that you know, Canadians you know, want Canada to do something, but they're increasingly thinking that Carney is not the guy to do it. At the same time, I also, right, probably about 20 minutes before your producer phoned me, I filed another story about how you know, the I can't talk today. My goodness, and I'm on the radio too. I apologize. The Carney Liberals are, you know, they've only got a 9-point lead against the Conservatives right now. You know, single digits leading. It's you know, it begs questions right now. Are Canadians starting to fall out of love with the Mark Carney Liberals? You know, it's I think you know, even a year and a half, 2 years ago, I think everybody was expecting you know, that the last gaps of the Trudeau administration, that you know, the Conservatives would come in and we'd be have Prime Minister Pierre Poilievre, and then Mark Carney came along and totally dashed those hopes. But yeah, it seems that you know, Carney mania seems to be coming to a little bit of an end. There was a lot of you know, there was a lot of people very reluctantly gnashing their teeth, agreeing with Poilievre when they accused the Prime Minister of misleading Canadians when it came to the Gordie Howe bridge deal. That did not go in his favor at all. You know, he said one thing, and then the deal that the Bridge Authority quietly uploaded to their website, you know, a few days later, contradicted what Carney had said. So yeah, a lot of people were kind of like, well, wait a second, you told us that I mean, Canada paid for 100% of the construction costs for the bridge. Trump came along and said, no, that's not a good deal for us. We're going to tear up the deal that we made with you in good faith back in 2021. And now Carney just kind of bent over backwards and he keeled over and allowed you know, Trump to take 50% of our profits. A bridge that the U.S. did not spend a penny to make, by the way. So yeah, that left a lot of bad taste in people's mouths. And people I know who are staunch liberals and aren't particularly fond of Poilievre have told me that, yeah, that's kind of messed up that Carney would do that. That really left a bad taste in people's mouths. And I think Carney has to realize that, you know, even though he was able to cobble himself a majority in the House of Commons, you know, if he keeps up this whole thing about, you know, about being dishonest and, you know, then this whole sovereign wealth fund thing that no one is buying. You know, they have to realize that they have to, you know, they can't ride on people's graces forever. You know, something has to give. And, you know, if they don't, you know, start changing their tune a bit, I think Canadians are really going to start falling out of love with the Carney Liberals. I mean, you know, Carney's approval rating is 56%, and that's 1 point above his all-time low of 55%. So, you know, Canadians are definitely starting to get a sober second thought about Carney, it looks like.
1: Well, we talked about this for a long time, too. It's just a matter of time in politics. It's all but certain. It is certain. Mm-hmm. It's always going to happen. And we're starting to see some metrics, some data coming in that's soft for Carney for the first time. Mm-hmm. And, you know, you mentioned the reasons. I mean, the condo deal, they had comms problems with that.
15: That too.
1: The sovereign fund thing, that landed with a thud. And then you hear the Gordie Howe stuff. So it's starting to add up a little bit. And now we have the question of Donald Trump. Now, there are theories out there, Brian, that Donald Trump has been a great boogeyman for Mark Carney, he's ridden that, and he doesn't mind riding it. Perhaps that's why this has taken so long. There are theories like that out there also.
15: Well, it's more than a theory. I mean, that's a lot of people, a lot smarter and a lot more ideologically composed than me, have attributed Trump's aggression to Carney winning the federal election, federal election. Yep. I mean, that was just kind of a bad storm for everything, and it just came across. And yeah, so definitely Trump is a huge factor in this. Trump is a big factor for his success, and he's going to be a big factor in his downfall too, unless the Liberals shape up and start doing things right.
1: 4 in 10 Canadian businesses at least thinking of leaving Canada. Those are some pretty scary numbers from a really good source.
15: You know? Yeah, it's I mean, that's it's shocking, but really, you talk to anybody in business or industry, it's unsurprising. You know, I wrote a few stories last week about the CFIB, the Canadian Federation of Independent Business, saying that Canada is undergoing a very severe entrepreneurial drought right now, where the numbers of businesses closing in Canada are far outpacing the ones that are starting. So, yeah, Canada is not a good place to either open or run a business right now, and big industries are leaving, and you know, and it's not just the tariff friction either. They're escaping high corporate taxes, burdensome regulations, and high energy costs. And now all those are lower in the U.S. So you can't blame companies for wanting or looking south to keep their doors open and realizing that Canada's kind of abandoned business right now.
1: It's exactly what Donald Trump wants. He wants our business, and he's 100%. Been pretty clear about that, 100%. Any thoughts on the premiers getting together and the whole interprovincial alcohol thing?
15: I mean, I'm glad that some sanity is kind of returning. Like, in the face of all this, you know, Trump's trade war and everything else, it's baffling that Canada's hamstringing itself with these stupid interprovincial trade barriers. I'm glad to see that. You know, this is all based on some very, very old law in Canada where, you know, granted, this predates the internet, obviously. I think this law was back in the 1920s. I'd have to look it up. But, you can't just go on to the website of a BC winemaker and order a bottle delivered to your house. That's against the law. These are very old laws, and I'm glad to see that the premiers are realizing that and, doing things to break it down. I mean, you know, sure, you can get pills here in or Big Rock here in Ontario, but, when it comes to the smaller brands, especially the craft brewers and the craft distillers, you know, if you're partial to a brand of vodka made in Saskatchewan, for example, you know, you can't normally buy it here unless it's available from the LCBO. You'd have to physically drive to Regina or whatever and buy it. So, yeah, it's good news for Canadian businesses, good news for Canadian drinkers, and it's good news for Canada's economy.
1: And free enterprise. I mean, for crying out loud, it's the one thing Donald Trump has taught us to look inside ourselves a little bit. And, when we look back at this whole thing, I think we're going to find that we learned a lesson or two.
15: Yeah, that's unfortunate. That's kind of part of the Canadian experience, and especially these days, is that Canada just can't learn lessons.
1: Okay, so you're doubting that they're going to learn the lesson in this one. I guess we'll talk then.
15: I have no faith. I'm just deflated, I guess. I don't know. What can I say? Canada's doomed. Let's go.
1: All right. Well, there you left it on a high note right there, Brian, and we'll leave it at that. I can't say anything to that. That's perhaps if I was being 100% honest, I would have my doubts too. So thanks for chatting us right now, Brian. We'll talk to you again next Monday. Brian Passivhume, Suns Ottawa Bureau Chief. We talked to him on Mondays. Have a good one, dude.
15: Until then.
1: All right, this is The Drive, your trusted voice, CKTV News.
14: Taking a look at your weather forecast, we'll see heavy rain for today with a risk of a thunderstorm, a high of 23, feeling like 31 with the Humidex, 40% chance of showers this evening with a low of 16 overnight. Tomorrow will be cloudy, becoming a mix of sun and cloud later in the morning, reaching a high of 25, and a mix of sun and cloud for Tuesday with a high of 27.
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1: Yeah, we don't want to be the ones that, I told you so. That's not why we're here. It's not what we want. We just want things to make sense for people to be comfortable where they live. Canadians, you know. And speaking of Canadians, Brian Pasfum and I just had this conversation. We're seeing a couple of metrics, data points showing that perhaps there is some softening in the very solid numbers of Mark Carney. And, of course, you and I talked about this. It's inevitable. We didn't know exactly when that would happen, but perhaps we're starting to see that. But, you know, the one thing about Mark Carney is that Donald Trump's still around and he's the boogeyman. There are people out there, especially the opposition, that will claim that, that's his strategy. His strategy is to cling on to the boogeyman. Any thoughts on perhaps the softening of some numbers with Mark Carney in Canada?
2: I'd be careful to identify softening right now, though I'm sure Pierre Poilievre would like that to be the case, because he's struggling as a consequence of Carney being in the position that he is. I just look at some of the Abacus data that was out last week, some of the Nanos data, some liaison stuff out today. Carney's in an enviable place. But undoubtedly, he still leads the government. Some of the confusion that they created and outright misinformation they delivered on what the deal was or wasn't around the Detroit Bridge and the coverage around that may have hurt them a little bit. But I think still from all the data that I've seen, Carney still scores pretty well because of that Trump factor. And had Poilievre been Prime Minister, I'm sure he too would have focused his time and efforts on Trump. Trump is just such a dominant figure in our landscape that any leader that is having to deal with him probably gets more of the benefit of the doubt than they would in other times, because Trump is Trump and he's so hell-bent on wreaking havoc in our country, right? So I suspect that's always going to, if Carney remains leader of the Liberals and remains Prime Minister, Trump being Trump will probably still have some material impact for him in the polls.
1: Guess what I'm talking about here is the Angus Reid recent poll where they said that Canadians are losing confidence in Mark Carney's ability to cut that deal. Just 43% of respondents stated they were confident he'll be able to work out an arrangement with the U.S. president. That number's dropped from 51% just 3 months ago. And then, of course, there's my non-scientific polls that I have, and not the kind of polls that you guys are part of course. Very non-scientific. Just a radio station poll. Mm-hmm. I saw some softness there, too. But it is a sample. And it, that's what I'm talking about.
2: I heard those numbers today. But again, I saw numbers last week where now Canadians on the other side are saying, we don't want a deal if it's a bad deal. We don't expect it's going to be easy to get a deal. So you have to, my take on all of that is that still remains more about Trump. I mean, what's interesting for me is in that Angus Reid number, and I got a ton of respect for Shachi and her team, and I haven't seen it, but I wonder when voters are asking that, do they attribute that to Trump just being so difficult opposed to Carney being not able to do it? And what does that actually mean politically to Carney? If that number goes down, does it make it worse for him or not?
1: Yeah, that's a good question. And there's some context there for sure. As often is the case, we have to be careful with that when it comes to polls. Not surprisingly, most Canadians don't trust Donald Trump. I bet you most Americans don't.
2: There's the news of the day, Gonzo. Most Canadians don't trust Donald Trump.
1: And you know what? I honestly think that most Americans would probably, if they were being truthful, would say the same. I do. I just think some people go, well, I don't mind having a bully that is full of it from time to time. I think some Americans say that also.
2: But the thing with Trump that is interesting is just how he skews everything. In the fall, will there be any change, for example, with the midterms and the way he acts? And we were having this discussion earlier, and what was fascinating for me as you think about it is you look at the end of his first term when he played a large role, if not a direct role, in inciting a lot of that violence on January 6th, the end of his first term. And do you think he's going to follow norms, societal norms going forward? And I think people think that, right?
1: Yeah. No.
2: Thanks, Donald.
1: We have a lot of experts saying we need a deal. We need a deal. We need a deal. Our employment numbers have been good, and thankfully for that. But, it's going to be very interesting to watch the budget in the fall because the difference between Trudeau and Carney for the amount of deficit is rather shocking. And as you know, the more debt we get in, the more chances we take with the employment numbers. So that's going to be a really interesting time for Canadians to see how the Carney government approaches that. Are you looking forward to that kind of thing too?
2: Yeah, and the spending, right? The premiers are coming back at the PM saying we need to put more money in healthcare. We need to do that, to do this now. We're going to spend money on defense. How is that going to look? How many of these major projects, which are important to move forward, are moving forward at a pace where we're seeing some economic return right now? What's going to happen on the oil side, particularly after August 19th, the tariffs and the tariff deadline? What's going to happen there? Are we diverse? So there's so much fascinating that could be in that budget that could be revealed about where we're going and what the transitions that Carney's trying to make or telling us he's trying to make, what impact they've had.
1: Yeah, and a lot of experts are saying we need a deal, and then a lot of Canadians are saying fight those counter tariffs. Go, Doug Ford, go. I think we need to see a unified Team Canada. I think that's been kind of that subtlety's been kind of hinted upon from Danielle Smith and also from the Prime Minister. And I think perhaps Jean Vilaitis's theory is that they're going to align and they're going to be one front as opposed to the gunslinger Doug Ford going in there to American Networks and doing his own thing.
2: Yeah, if they had more of the premiers work in different parts of the U.S., as they've tried to do, but in a more organized way, it would help. You know, David Eby work in California, the Atlantic premiers work in the New England states, Danielle Smith work in the Dakotas and all down the Midwest, Wab Kanu doing the same. That would be, could be more helpful. Could be.
1: Absolutely. That's another strategy. Who knows? And maybe good cop, bad cop has been a good strategy for Doug Ford and Mark Carney. Maybe they had a couple words and decided to play that one, too. I mean, hey, negotiations are happening. There's a lot of political pool going on here. And that goes for both sides because you have to react to, you know, the intimidation games and the types of negotiations that Donald Trump loves to partake in. So, Tim, you're going to be off for a few weeks here. So we're going to talk to you after Labor Day.
2: Don't miss me too much, buddy. Don't miss me too much. I'll still be doing some work, but I'm cutting down a lot in August, taking the last few weeks off. So I will miss you, but we'll see you at the end of the month.
1: Fantastic, and have a good time, whatever you decide to do. You're a busy guy, and you deserve a break, so we look forward to talking to you as soon as we can when we get into that. Well, you know, the mornings get chilly, and that's when I hate to remind everybody, but that's coming.
2: Yeah, buddy. Yeah, all right. Take care. Goodbye. Bye-bye.
1: Tim Powers, the Powers of the B. He joins us on Monday afternoons at this time. This is The Drive, CKTB News.
14: Taking a look at your weather forecast, we'll see heavy rain for today with a risk of a thunderstorm, a high of 23, feeling like 31 with the Humidex, 40% chance of showers this evening with a low of 16 overnight. Tomorrow will be cloudy, becoming a mix of sun and cloud later in the morning, reaching a high of 25, and a mix of sun and cloud for Tuesday with a high of 27.
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1: How about the seniors discount at the Red Lobster? Do you take advantage of that?
13: No, I refuse. I do not. I have my identity card. I never ask for a discount because I just think we should have a juniors discount and hit the seniors with a premium and say, you're going to pay more because you're more affluent. But we've got this weird idea that when you turn 65, you become incredibly poor, which is not true statistically or factually or based on the data from StatsCan.
1: Here's another text. I'm a little concerned that Professor Lee is suggesting that we're anti-resource when we're building the road to the Ring of Fire and talking about pipelines.
13: 35 years after, 60 years after, yeah, I agree. I'm writing this book. I keep talking about it with it's written, by the way. We're on the fourth round of edits. I'm writing with Larry O'Brien. And we make the argument that for the last 60 years, which is conveniently, we had to choose a date, some dates, 1968 to 2025, which was the election of Pierre Trudeau in 68 for the first time to the departure from office of Justin Trudeau for the last time. No, it's not a book about the Trudeaus. It's not a book. It's not an anti-Trudeau book. I'm just using that period because that was the date when most analysts who study this believe that that's when big government, the big regulatory state emerged in Canada, was with the election of 1968, because Mr. Trudeau had a very big vision of Canada for government, and he really did expand the government. So for that 60 years, there was a visionist, and John Ibbotson from the Globe and Mail has called this the Laurentian Consensus by the Laurentian elites. This is not a conspiracy theory. This is about like-minded people who had like-minded ideas in academia, in the think tanks, in NGOs, and, of course, in the senior public service, and, of course, in the cabinet of successive governments from those 60 years. And for the last 60 years, we did demonize. I mean, we had laws on the books, the No Pipeline Bill. I mean, we had tons of laws, and the stats are supporting me. For those who don't believe this, I have stats from, for example, from the mining industry, government stats, that we have the worst record in the world. It takes 21 years to open a mine from scratch to the time it's up and running. And OECD publishes a red tape of where they quantify the red tape and the bureaucracy for the OECD countries, and we're down near the bottom. World Bank has a similar measure. So there's lots of, and it's resource targeted. The red tape is especially targeted towards resource companies. Now, to the point that that author, who is not the person who wrote you, who is being very ahistorical and ignoring the last 60 years, yes, it is starting to change. Starting. The key word is starting. I don't think

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1: Critical minerals and any our uranium, any of the resources that the world wants from us. So we're starting, after 60 years of mistakes of doing that, we're starting to change the framework. And I applaud Carney for doing so. I don't think he's going fast enough and aggressively enough, because it does take time, no matter what, to build the pipelines, to give the permits, to get the resource projects up and running. And that's going to be our salvation. And this is what we say in the book. You know, the polls show that every Canadian, or just about every Canadian, believes now we should diversify and be less dependent on the States. And then they stop. Mm-hmm. And they'll say, well, diversify how and with what? And then people mumble about manufacturing. Well, as I keep saying to you, the world does not want, Europe and Asia does not want our two-ton SUVs. They don't want our F-150 trucks. They want our resources. So people say, rah, rah, rah, diversification outside of that nasty United States. Okay, me too. Me too. But that means resources. It means we've got to really open up the jets. And because the revenue potential of these resources are in the billions and billions, enormous amounts of money. And so the only way that we can possibly really significantly reduce our dependence on the United States, which, by the way, is 72%, that's the figure we're using in the book from StatsCan, 72% of all our exports go to one place in the world called the U.S. If we want to get that number down so we're less dependent on the United States, to get it down to, I don't know, 50% for sake of argument, the only way is to export resources to South Korea, to China, to India, to Japan, to Europe, because they want our resources. And they've said so publicly, repeatedly. And so we're not going fast enough on our development of our resources, partly because there's still people resisting that and trying to block that. But we are, let me put it even more bluntly, if we do not succeed at generating a sufficient development of our resources, then we're going to continue to be dependent on the United States. And even after Trump goes, we'll be dependent on the next president and the next president. And if people think that that's a really cool idea or a good thing, well, then they should support putting lots of roadblocks in front of the development of resources. But if people say, no, the number one goal should be to reduce our dependence on the United States, and I'm one of those people, then that means we have to really, really open up the jets. And you know, like they did in World War II. You know, they said, we're going to build something, and boom, they built it 2 months later. You know, we've got to move right into that high gear, and none of this delay, delay, delay, shilly-shally, more consultation. Oh, somebody's appealing it. Somebody, we haven't consulted enough people. And so what we do is we build these in, I believe, deliberately, to slow down and block resource development. But that's the only way out of our dependence on that man with the orange hair down in Washington, D.C., and his successor. If we want to get out of that trap of being dependent on the U.S., we're going to have to do way, way more than what we have done so far on resources.
2: Yes, and waiting on the Democrats won't necessarily work either. They are protectionists also, as we've mentioned before.
1: And the record is clear.
2: Yeah.
1: That's right. Yeah. So we've got to go down that road.
2: When do you think the book is going to be ready for then?
1: We're hoping for the fall. We've gone through, we're with a professional editor now, you know, fact-checking, because there's just a ton of stats in there, you know, and sometimes you just slip up and you're saying 73% in one chapter and 71 in another, and the editors are watching for that, because then people use that to nitpick and say the book's no good because, you know, you were out by 2 decimal points in chapter 17 versus chapter 10. So we're going through, and when you have a lot of very specific numbers and you're dealing with a lot of issues, we're not just dealing with resources, by the way. We're dealing with the productivity decline across Canada for decades. We're dealing with the healthcare prices. We're dealing with interprovincial trade barriers, arguing that's one of the biggest issues facing this country, because the IMF is

0: Sean, that the trade barriers interprovincially are about 8%, equivalent to an 8% tariff. Trump has tariffs have collectively thus far amounted to 3%, according to Bank Canada. Now, that's not counting the tariffs he announced last week. Up until, let's say, a month ago, it was about 3%. And people are furious at Trump. I fully agree. Fully agree.
1: Yeah.
0: We're furious at Trump for the 3% tariffs. But we don't say diddly-boo about the 10 premiers who have been exploiting Canadians for decades and really, really hurting Canadians very badly. They're deep.
1: We'll talk about that next week.
0: They're neo-Trumpians. They're neo-Trumpians.
1: Yeah. Yeah, so, and by the way, Larry O'Brien is the former mayor of Ottawa, for those of you wondering who Larry O'Brien is, before Jim Watson and before Sutcliffe. So, three mayors ago. And, okay, so we got a break for news, and we've got more to talk about, obviously, next Tuesday. Looking forward to that. I got to check the schedule, though. I'm not sure we're on next Tuesday, but we'll be in touch.
0: I look forward to talking to you next time. Thanks.
1: Right, Professor Ian Lee from the Sprott School of Business, Carleton University. And time for a break. This is The Drive, CKTV News.
2: It starts with an earthquake, birds and snakes, an airplane. Lenny Bruce is not a
3: taking a look at your weather forecast. We'll see heavy rain for today with a risk of a thunderstorm. A high of 23, feeling like 31 with the Humidex. 40% chance of showers this evening with a low of 16 overnight. Tomorrow will be cloudy, becoming a mix of sun and cloud later in the morning, reaching a high of 25. And a mix of sun and cloud for Tuesday with a high of 27.
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1: So Phil Gursky, he used to work with CSIS, and he's an author on terrorism. He's got a book called Peaceable Kingdom and a new one in the works. In fact, I guess you can access part of this book. It's called 9/11, The Unfinished Battle, Why Jihadi Terrorism is Stronger, Wider, and Far From Over. Phil, how you doing today? Let's talk about this new book.
15: Yeah, hi, John. Thanks for having me on, and thanks for plugging the book for me. I appreciate it.
1: No problem. I mean, it's 25 years now. That's why you've got this coming out in September. I guess you can get a peek at this book, though, right now, can't you?
15: Yeah, so it's available for pre-order now on Amazon, the Amazon.ca site. And if anybody of your listeners is interested in contacting me, they can certainly find me on online. I'd be happy to engage them in a conversation on why I wrote the book and what it's all about.
1: Yeah, so, yeah, there's a lot of books on this topic, Phil. So we have to ask, what made you write the book?
15: Well, I mean, I guess a couple of reasons, John. One, I was working at CSIS on 9/11, so I have a bit of an insider's perspective of what that day was like as somebody who was working in intelligence and working on terrorism. And secondly, and perhaps the more important reason, is that I've gotten this impression, and you and I have talked for a long time, John, about national security and stuff. I can't help shake this feeling that people think that 9/11 was somehow yesterday's event and we've gotten past that and now we're on to new challenges. And the premise of the book essentially is that, no, yesterday's challenges are today's challenges. They didn't go away. And I'm pushing back against this notion that somehow jihadis like Al-Qaeda and ISIS and guys like that no longer pose a threat, when in actual fact, sorry to spoil the ending, they pose a greater threat today than they did 25 years ago.
1: Yeah, it's probably a bit like whack-a-mole. You can call them whatever you want. You can call them ISIS. You can call them, you know, whatever you want. You can make up any name and have any group with any jihadi leader. What have we learned in the past 25 years? Has enough been done? And why does Islamic terrorism continue to put pressure on our, you know, our national security forces and our governments and intelligence services? And even though we've made some very expensive and intensive engagements to try and thwart it.
15: Yeah. Wow. What a great question. And you're right. We have to recognize our successes, right? So bin Laden's dead. Al-Zawahiri's dead. Al-Baghdadi's dead. Tens of thousands of jihadis are dead. The unfortunate part is that they seem to be breeding faster than we can kill them or we can bring them to trial. And what's happened since 9/11 especially is that Al-Qaeda and ISIS have both spawned what they call provinces or affiliates in Africa and Asia, as well as wannabes even here in Canada who aspire to be like the group. And with that kid in, I guess, young adult in Berlin, John, pledged allegiance to ISIS online. So, I mean, you know, ISIS has been so-called dead since 2019. And here we are 7 years later where a guy runs into a gay pride parade in Berlin and kills people. So the bottom line is that this particular brand of extremism has been around for the better part of about at least half a century, if not longer, and is showing no signs of going away. And part of it's because it appeals to people on many different levels. And part of it's that they're very good at propaganda and telling their story of the world and why violence is necessary to get what they think is a better world, which, of course, we would disagree with. But they've been very successful at putting out their message online.
1: And we've seen where they've attracted some North Americans, often disenfranchised teens, who sometimes realize their mistakes when they're in the middle of it. We've seen some stories like that, too, haven't we?
15: Yeah, we have, but John, I mean, weren't you a disenfranchised teen? I mean, I don't know a lot about your past.
1: I never joined ISIS, though.
15: Well, that's my point. I mean, I grew up in London, Ontario, right? I had my moments as a kid, you know, rebellious and didn't like the man, I liked the system, but I didn't join ISIS or Al-Qaeda either, so saying it's about disenfranchisement, yes, that's true to a certain extent, but it doesn't explain everything, because people are pissed off for all kinds of reasons, but only a very small number decide that joining ISIS or Al-Qaeda is a good idea. So I think we have to get away from this notion that, well, that they're going through a phase. No, yeah, they might be, but they're going through a phase where they think beheading you is a possible solution. And again, I don't know about your past, John, but I don't want to behead anybody when I was living in London, Ontario in the 60s.
1: Right, absolutely. Now, when it comes to 9/11, there's a lot of conspiracy theories out there, Phil.
15: Yeah.
1: And every time I've looked at this, I do a truth, fact, bias, myth, and misinformation segment. I've debunked everything that's come along. It's just based on some other people's work, of course. But there's money in conspiracy. And yeah. I even got into an argument with my brother-in-law, who's a commercial pilot, who basically told me what happened wasn't possible. And I disagree, and I back that with other experts' opinions. Yep. Just your thoughts on some of these conspiracies from 9/11.
15: Well, I think that, you know, like you said, there's money in it. People want to make a name for themselves. People want to, you know, pretend it didn't happen that way. But, you know, Al-Qaeda, the group responsible for 9/11, had been thinking about this for at least a decade before they carried it off. There was a plot. Actually, even before in the 90s, there was a plot to fly a plane into the Eiffel Tower. And previous to that, there was a plot to down 11 airliners over the Pacific. So we knew they'd been thinking about it, but we just didn't grasp the possibility that people would actually deliberately fly a plane into a building, killing themselves and killing the passengers at the same time. Because historically, when you looked at airliners being taken over, John, it was for, you know, they take hostages, right? Because they want something. They want to release their brother out of jail, or they want money, or they want recognition. But we couldn't wrap our minds around the fact that people would willingly die, kill themselves, and kill innocents at the same time. So, yeah, the Al-Qaeda did this. They pulled it off. And it had been years in the making, and they were able to achieve it, despite the fact that we were monitoring them. We knew that they had plans. We were quite sure exactly what the plans were, when they would take place and where it would take place. And that was the failure on our part, and not stopping it from happening on September the 11th, 25 years ago.
1: And then there was the Pentagon, where people claim that where's the evidence? I mean, well, how about the deceased? Is that not evidence? People disappeared.
15: But like you say, people dismiss that, right? Well, they're not really dead. It's like when Alex Jones said Sandy Hook was fake, right? That there was no massacre of those school children by that guy. I mean, people died.
1: That cost them.
15: And people died, and you can't take that away from them. But I don't know what it is about humans, John, about conspiracy theories. Do you feel better when you have a conspiracy theory? Do you feel like you're more in control if you can explain something by a conspiracy theory? I'm not an expert in that area, so I got to be careful. But it just strikes me that people don't want to believe the facts before their eyes. And as someone who worked in intelligence at CSIS during 9/11, we had lots of facts. So we're pretty sure what happened that day. We can't share all our intelligence sources, obviously, but I think it's a pretty well accepted reality that Al-Qaeda did hijack 4 aircraft and 19 people flew those planes into buildings. Well, the last one would crash into field because the passengers rushed the cockpit. But this was a real event, and it wasn't something that we just made up to get more money or more attention.
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21: From the National Newsroom of the Canadian Press, I'm Karen Rebo. A busy long weekend has turned into inconvenience and even chaos for many WestJet airline customers. Many travelers were left stranded and searching for a plan B after WestJet's 4,400 flight attendants walked off the job early Sunday. It's after a contract agreement hadn't been reached between their union and the company. The airline had already begun grounding planes and canceling flights 2 days ahead of the strike, and said many affected passengers would be refunded or reaccommodated. Now, talks between WestJet and QP have been ongoing in the carrier's home city of Calgary. Union spokesman Cameron Jones says wages and compensation for work being done on the ground are the biggest stumbling blocks.
22: At this point, we're not willing to bargain in public. However, there were several priorities that were identified by our membership that had to be addressed in this round of bargaining. At this point, the bargaining committee is trying to close that gap to get a deal that we believe is fair and that we can bring back to the membership so that we can go back to work and doing the work that we love.
21: The Canadian Chamber of Commerce says Canadians are paying the price with the work stoppage. Vice President Pascal Chan says travelers are stranded, time-sensitive goods are grounded, and businesses and communities across the country face further disruption during one of the busiest travel periods of the year. Three people have died in a single vehicle rollover in south central Saskatchewan. RCMP were called to a grid road on George Gordon First Nation, north of Regina, shortly before 3 a.m. Sunday morning. Police say two 43-year-old men and a 42-year-old woman, all from the community, were pronounced dead at the scene. Two others who were in the vehicle were transported to hospital with minor injuries. A wildfire fan by 115 kilometer per hour winds razed homes along the west side of British Columbia's Okanagan Lake, west of Vernon, early Sunday, and that forced many residents to escape to safety. That includes the Okanagan Indian Band Reserve. In a video statement on Facebook, Chief Dan Wilson said despite it being early in the emergency, the main question he keeps getting is, when can we go home?
23: The fire is still active. Firefighters are still working in areas that remain dangerous. There are places where crews still can't safely get in. There are damaged power lines, unsafe trees, damaged infrastructure, and water systems that still have to be looked at.
21: The BC Wildfire Service is beyond the Bradley Fire. Dozens more have been sparked, expanding quickly due to high winds and lightning strikes. And America's acting Attorney General Todd Blanche has issued a formal order terminating U.S. President Donald Trump's $1.8 billion anti-weaponization fund to compensate his political allies. The move late Sunday follows weeks of negotiations with two Republican senators who were blocking his nomination to become Attorney General. This is the Canadian Press. In sports, Major League Baseball teams have until 6 p.m. Eastern Time Monday to trade players. The Blue Jays got ahead of that deadline Sunday by acquiring 34-year-old right-handed pitcher Jameson Taillon from the Chicago Cubs. Then in a separate deal, the Jays sent pitcher Kevin Gausman to the Cubs for prospects Brett Bateman and infielder Ty Southesim. The Blue Jays are coming off a 5-1 loss Sunday to the St. Louis Cardinals. Jose Fermin hit a tie-breaking single in the ninth, cracking open a four-run inning to get the Cards the win. Blue Jays closer Louis Varland took the loss. The four runs off Varland matched the number he allowed in 13 appearances in June. And Quebec City judoka Julien Frascador carried Canada's flag into the closing ceremony to mark Sunday's end of the Commonwealth Games in Glasgow, Scotland. Canada finished third in the medal standings with 62 medals overall, including 19 gold. From the Canadian Press, I'm Karen Rebo.
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3: Taking a look at your weather forecast, we'll see heavy rain for today with a risk of a thunderstorm, a high of 23, feeling like 31 with the Humidex, 40% chance of showers this evening with a low of 16 overnight. Tomorrow will be cloudy, becoming a mix of sun and cloud later in the morning, reaching a high of 25, and a mix of sun and cloud for Tuesday with a high of 27.
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1: Yeah, and I guess I can kind of understand conspiracy theories in some regard. I mean, we've got John F. Kennedy, and yeah. I don't fall for that one, to be honest with you. I still don't believe that we've heard everything about that, and here we are 70 years later. And, you know, we don't know what governments know. I mean, maybe where you came from, you know a little bit more about what governments know. But sometimes they're not reading your memos either. And we've seen that before. And we don't completely trust our governments either, right? And there's money to be made, like we said, in conspiracies too, right?
15: Yeah. Well, and that's a good point. One thing we do really poorly, and I can say this after having spent 32 years in intelligence here in Canada, we don't tell our own story very well, right? We say, we can't tell you. I could tell you, but I'd have to kill you, which is a line no one says, by the way. We hide behind the secrecy. We hide behind the sources. We hide behind the methods, all of which are really, really important. But the problem is, and you and I have talked about this, John, if we don't put the facts out there, someone will put alternative facts out there for us, right? Because they'll say, well, the government's hiding something. As you said, distrust in government, you know, trust in government's at a historic low for a whole bunch of reasons that are well beyond your and my ability to solve them. And so when they hear one more time, well, I can't tell you because the investigation's ongoing, or I can't tell you because I can't compromise methods, people say, oh, it's because you have something to hide, and I'm going to tell your story for you. So I would say to my, you know, my former colleagues at CSIS and CSE, they've got to do a much better job at communicating with Canadians. Same for the CIA, the FBI, MI5, MI6, et cetera, because we live in a world where if there's a vacuum, it's going to get filled right away. And there's a better than, you know, a really good chance the vacuum is filled by somebody who doesn't know anything but wants to basically fill it with the facts that they think are true.
1: Yeah, so being at CSIS, you mentioned this during something like 9/11, which is an earth-shaking, mind-altering kind of event that we couldn't believe it happened. It must have been a different level of that when you're working at CSIS.
15: Absolutely. So, you know, for your listeners, the first priority, once we got over the initial shock, the first priority was, were there any Canadians on board, either as victims or as hijackers? Because you can imagine, John, if any of those 19 Al-Qaeda terrorists had come from Canada, the Americans would say, what the F are you guys doing up there? How did you allow this person to cross the border to Boston or to New York, board the aircraft, Why weren't you watching them? Why weren't you aware of them? Why weren't you monitoring them? Why didn't you arrest them? Thankfully, none of them were Canadians. None of them came through Canada. But that was our first operational priority. And then after that, it was, okay, when's the other shoe going to drop? In other words, was this a one-off? Or are there other events of this nature taking place? So my colleagues, I'll give them due credit, spent an awful lot of overtime and weekends and nights and everything trying to figure out, who do we know about? Who do we not know about? What kinds of investigations do we have to carry out? And can we, you know, make sure we would prevent something analogous to 9/11, maybe not at the same scale. But then, of course, as the 2000s went on, John, we had the Toronto 18, we had the Ottawa plot, we had the BC plot, we had the Via Rail plot. We had lots of stuff to keep us busy. But in the aftermath of 9/11, it was, let's get eyes on the people we know about, and let's uncover more rocks to see who else is out there with the same ideology and perhaps the same intent.
1: So when you're writing a book about days such as these, having been employed by CSIS, do you have to be careful about what you include in the book?
15: I do. But, I mean, the facts are out there in terms of, I mean, the facts 9/11 are there for anybody to read. What I have to be careful about is not disclose anything that's not in the public domain. So I can talk about my feelings, I can talk about my perspective, but if something's not in the public domain, I can't talk about that. It could compromise a source, it could compromise an investigation or a method. So I'm very careful in what I do put out there. To my credit, if I could say so, this is my eighth book on terrorism, John, since 2015. And CSIS right. has not had any issue with anything I've ever written. So clearly I'm doing something okay. right by telling their story. But yeah, I can't disclose things that are still secret. But I know that when you work in intelligence, that's just part of, that's the rules of the game. And you don't pass those because if you don't obey the rules of the game, chances are you'd be charged under the Secrecy of Information Act. And that wouldn't be a good day for me or anyone else for that matter.
1: Well, that's a good thing about veterans, Phil, is that we tend to know where the line is.
15: Exactly.
1: And we go right up to the line.
15: Yep.
1: And that's keep it as interesting as possible. Now, how closely would CSIS have been working with the CIA and FBI through 9/11? And is it a regular thing to work with the CIA and FBI on a regular basis anyway?
15: Yeah. So, you know, we may have talked in the past about the so-called Five Eyes arrangement, which is the Anglo partners. It's been around since the Second World War. CSIS has partners both domestic and international. We work with hundreds and hundreds of agencies around the world, not just the Five Eyes, agencies with which we have a trusted relationship and we can rely upon them, because no one has all the pieces to the puzzle, John. We all have little bits of here and there, but as I like to say, we know there's a puzzle. We've got some pieces. We don't know what the pieces are, and we don't know how big the puzzle is. So maybe someone has a piece that we need. So we cooperate very, very closely with those other agencies. Donald Trump currently notwithstanding, we have a very good operational relationship with both the agency and with the Bureau and hundreds of agencies around the world as well.
1: Yeah, I get a feeling that Donald Trump is just going to be a blip when it comes to lifers like you guys, because, you know, you've worked through the good and the bad, and it is what it is. And you guys are probably just saying, well, we'll get through this. We'll get through this. Well, I know you're not working anymore at CSIS, but I imagine that that's what's going on.
15: Well, it is. Everybody I talked to has said, look, at the operational coalface level, it's business as usual. What the leaders yes. and the politicians and the wankers say, like you said, this too shall pass. But, you know, for an FBI operative or a CIA operative and his counterpart at CSIS or the RCMP or whatever, we trust each other. We know each other. We're often friends. Hey, I've got many friends in the States. We know how to do our jobs. We know what's going on. We know how to share information. And we just, you know, it's harder for the Americans to ignore because it's happening in their backyard now. But I think for us, we know we can operate with our allies with relative ease, and we'll make sure the information gets shared in a timely fashion.
1: Yeah, I'm just looking at the day. What, September 11th is a Friday, so we'll have to get you back on the air, talk more about this book. But I just, before you go, I want to get your impression on, you know, the definition of terrorism. That's your bag, Phil. And I wondered if you considered that what's going on in Toronto actually meets the definition of terrorism.
15: Oh, God, that's such a great question. And I talk about this a lot in the book. And it is a really good question because it does shift significantly. Until I have more facts, I don't know if what mm-hmm. happened in Toronto is an act. It's a hate crime. Is it simply a criminal act, maybe organized crime or an act of terrorism? There's just so many things we don't know right now. Terrorism has to be political, ideological, or religious. But those terms themselves are kind of loosey-goosey, if you know what I mean. So one person's yes. terrorist, another person's criminal. So until we find out more, I'm sort of, you know, keeping my powder dry until I learned more about verified facts as to who the suspects were and what their motive was. So right now, whereas what happened in Berlin, clearly terrorism, the guy pledged allegiance to ISIS on video, he was an ISIS terrorist. No questions asked there whatsoever. Toronto case, still a lot more to be found out.
1: Well, we're going to get you on before 9/11, and we've also got you coming in August because our buddy Tim Powers is going to be taking a month off. So we'll have you in a regular slot also to talk about all this stuff. There's so much to talk about in this day and age. I'm rather disappointed in Toronto and Toronto's leadership, and that's part of the poll I'm doing today, which is entitled Thoughts on Toronto. And right. To be honest with you, Phil, I've been avoiding Toronto. You know.
15: That's why I'm at the cottage, shot as far away as possible.
1: Yeah, and you probably take the pay highway to get there as far away from the city as possible. I know I pay $30, $40 to get up to the cottage, too. So, all right, we'll talk again, Phil. And the book is called 9/11, The Unfinished Battle, Why Jihadi Terrorism is Stronger, Wider, and Far From Over. And it's going to be out on the 25th anniversary of 9/11. Thanks, Phil.
15: Thanks very much, John. Take care.
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3: Taking a look at your weather forecast, we'll see heavy rain for today with a risk of a thunderstorm, a high of 23, feeling like 31 with the Humidex, 40% chance of showers this evening with a low of 16 overnight. Tomorrow will be cloudy, becoming a mix of sun and cloud later in the morning, reaching a high of 25, and a mix of sun and cloud for Tuesday with a high of 27.
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1: Stephen LeDrew is a Toronto-based lawyer, broadcaster, and is a former president of the Liberal Party of Canada. And he's run some political campaigns out there, too. He's outspoken, he's candid, and he's on the air with us right now. Good to have you on, Stephen.
29: It's great to be on your show. I've heard it many, many times when I'm traveling down to St. Catharines, and I'm glad to be part of it now. Thank you.
1: Super, super. You know, I wanted to get you on to discuss some things. You know, what seems to be some comms errors out of the PMO lately. In fact, the Prime Minister admitted to it. You know, communication is not really happening, and it's not been very effective on, like, three different cases. And it doesn't seem to be a one-off, Stephen. Is there something that, you know, they're going to have to be very careful about and remedy as soon as possible?
29: For the PMO to say, well, we've had some communication problems, is absolute total garbage. They've had some problems because they've been either holding back the truth or the Prime Minister has been lying. He seems to have a pretty good record of avoiding the truth. I mean, the whole Gordie Howe bridge deal was, I think, is insane. What he was talking about, and then the documents come out in the States, it's exactly the opposite of what he said. The whole deal with the buying the condos in Vancouver. I mean, it's insanity. But it started off, we knew this over a year ago when he said, when he was running, well, my only assets are real estate and cash. And then a few weeks later, it comes up there, he has millions of dollars in shares of oil companies in the United States, where he was organizing against using oil. I mean, this guy, I think, and Canadians were enamored with him because, first of all, he wasn't Justin Trudeau. He showed up on time. He knew, he had read his briefs. I might lie about them. It seemed like he knew what he was doing. And people were giving him a chance. I was giving him a chance. Everybody wanted good government. And I don't think we're getting it now. We have poor government. We have misfunctioning government. We have the housing starts are way down. We have companies leaving Canada every day saying that they can't work in the over-bureaucratized government that we have. I mean, I could go on and on, but it's your show, John. But really, I think that we have a problem with accepting inferior government. And I'm not pushing for the Tories. I'm just saying we need, Canadians should have better government. We need less government. We need government that's more effective. And we need to deal with our economic problems because we should be the richest country in the world with all our resources. Instead, we are the poorest in the G7, and we are way down in comparison to other countries. It's a shame.
1: I'd imagine, Stephen, that as you were a former president of the Liberal Party of Canada, that you'd have some pretty upset colleagues and former friends that you worked with over the years that are wondering what you're saying, because you're not talking Liberal team politics here, right?
29: Well, I'm not talking the Trudeau type of Liberal politics. I mean, a number of Liberals some are upset with me, of course. Others are saying, well, Madrew, the party moved away from you because you believe in free enterprise, you believe in efficient government, you don't believe in socialism, and you don't believe in some of the baloney. I almost said a bad word on your show. I'm sorry. All this stuff that's been going on for the last few years. I mean, I'm in a village, you know, in north of Peterborough. There's an Indian reserve nearby. I talk to them all the time. We're Indians. We're not, you know, any other word. And many of them say that Trudeau just really damaged their culture, their credibility, all this baloney about the residential schools, which most people now know is just that baloney. So for a few years into Trudeau, when I was critical of him, people were saying, well, you should stick by him. And I said, like, really? Really? I gave more to the Liberal Party than anybody else living. Being president was a voluntary job. You don't get paid anything for it. And I am a Liberal. But I am not like we call a stupid Liberal, which is what people were under Trudeau. And I was willing to give Carney a chance. But really, for all these speeches he makes, and he makes some fabulous speeches, but how is that person in Buckhorn trying to afford to feed their family impacted by those speeches? Well, not at all, except for, really, Carney is alienating the United States. And I don't care about Trump, because Trump's going to be gone, and the United States will still be our best ally, our best trading partner, and instead, we are showing all our cards to China, which is a proven enemy. I mean, some of our policies are insane, John.
1: Kind of reminds me of Bill Maher who's a Democrat, said the Liberal Party left me. I didn't leave the Liberal Party. There's a change in liberalism. I used to be on Team Liberal, too. Grew up with it and supported quite a few liberals when liberals were liberals. They don't seem as liberal anymore.
29: No. Well, you know what? Bill Maher followed me because I've been saying that for years. But, but really, you know, I mean, we need to get, you know, give our heads a shake about what's going on. We have so much government. And when you look at it at all levels, municipal, provincial, federal, I used to deal with all these governments as a lawyer in practice. And now you talk to people in business and they throw up their hands. They say, we have so many bureaucrats, so much regulation that we just can't do business anymore. If you can't do business, you're not getting jobs. And if you're not getting jobs, well, you can work for the government. So, which is what a lot of people are doing. And it's a shame because that is not sustainable, John. You know, and your people listening to your show now know that if a government is just hiring people and trying to tax those who are left, it's not going to be successful. That's called socialism. It just doesn't work.
1: Going to be really interesting this fall because we talk about political currency and Mark Carney's got quite a bit of that and he's using it. This perfect storm named Donald Trump has really helped, and maybe not getting involved in these trade talks is actually beneficial as far as his popularity north of the 49th. But the fall is going to be interesting because we have midterms down south. We've got continuing trade talks. Well, we're not talking, but the talks are ongoing. We're just not at the table, even though he said we should be. And then there's the fall budget with spending right. That simply can't be continued. It's going to be interesting. Carney's deficit is almost twice as much as the spendthrift Trudeau, who even had his finance minister leave in protest over more spending. So it's going to be interesting to see what Mark Carney does come this fall. And I'm sure you're all over this, too, because you're a politico yourself, right?
29: Well, it is going to be interesting. You're right. You pointed out a few of the very important factors that we are racing towards in time. But as I said in my show on Friday, I think Carney, he's not a politician. He's a bureaucrat. His whole life, he's been just, giving instructions to other bureaucrats. He expects them to be undertaken. And he's taken instructions from politicians, both in Canada, in Britain. But now he's a politician, and I don't think he has the character to work with politics. I mean, we had Mulroney. We had Chrétien. There's, Ronald Reagan, Thatcher. The world has had great politicians, and they knew how to make a deal and how to get things done. I think that Carney is missing that. I mean, I think a politician would have got Trump, go down here, let's go off and spend a day or an afternoon, just you and I, and we're going to get something going on this thing. And to say that Carney is not involved in the talks, right? But his lieutenants are. I mean, they're going on right now in Washington, but I also hear that we are being completely outpaced by Americans. There are really, really sharp, smart people operating in Washington, and we aren't putting our best foot forward because we don't have our best negotiators there. The Charest, this woman, who was a smart lady, I'm saying smart, she's the one that convinced Trudeau to sign the Emergencies Act, which has been since found to be illegal by all the courts it's been in front of. I mean, she is not the sharpest knife in the drawer. And we aren't doing it. Mexico is out maneuvering us. When does that happen? Really?
1: Yeah.
29: This is Canada. This is a Canada which after World War II had one of the biggest navies in the world. We had high productivity. We made deals with the United States. We got stuff done. And now we can't even get a bridge done. We got the bridge done. How do we do it? We pay for it all ourselves. Taxpayers' dollars are $6 billion, and we give half the profits to the United States. I mean, we got trumped on that one.
1: Pardon the expression, yeah. Do you buy that? Yeah, I certainly, you can understand that maybe Mark Carney's not a politician, but do you buy the financial genius line that we're in good hands because he's a financial genius?
29: Well, he's not. You speak to people from Britain, and they didn't like what he did as the Bank of the governor of the Bank of England. Don Drummond, who is a top-notch economist and a banker, it was just yesterday, if not the day before, he said, and he's been working with the government, too, over years. He said the transparency of this prime minister is non-existent. He said, I have worked with budgets. I have worked with the finances of major corporations and governments. And this guy is just not what he says he is. And I think the evidence, you yourself showed the evidence just about 4 minutes ago when you said we are spending like crazy, like Duncan Saylor's, far more than when Trudeau was prime minister. I mean, so where is all this spending going? It certainly isn't going to big projects. I mean, we aren't building subways all over the place. It's he is giving money out to foreign countries. I mean, there was a story the other day that we gave Ghana hundreds and hundreds of motorbikes. Just gave them to Ghana. Okay, that's nice. Yeah. Well, we forgot about the fact that we didn't give the parts and they don't have any gas.
1: Last week, Ghana, and then a couple of weeks before that, we were talking about giving money to Haiti for street crime there or something like that. So I don't buy that we can't go line by line and cut the stupidity out and not even harm our private sector, our public sector, I should say. I think that we can probably do a better job in all that just by not spending all those crazy discretionary kind of expenses that we seem to be wanting to always help out. For, I don't know. We want to be the world's most friendly people or something, I guess.
29: Yeah, well, instead of being loved, it's just being stepped on. And I think that Canadians have to wake up a little bit, and they have to be stronger, and they have to say, really, our tax dollars, our hard-earned tax dollars, one, is going to pay the debt every day, more to service the debt than for our health, all our health systems combined. And two, you're giving away motorbikes to Ghana, and you're giving away all kinds of other funds. You just said Haiti. We're giving money to Brazil. Now, is Brazil a poor third-world country that we should go and help the poor people? No, not in your life. We have some pointy heads in Ottawa, and Ottawa is a different culture. They just think this is good stuff. But we have people there being paid $200,000 a year each to make these decisions. I mean, we need somebody to really, I almost said a bad word again. What am I going to say here? We need someone to kick it in Ottawa, and let's get some service for Canadians and get better government. Because you and I, I'm sure, John, could sit and talk for days about the stupid things that government's doing and the good things that government should be doing that it is not.
1: Mm-hmm. Wouldn't that be great if we could just sit down and talk about all the great things the government is doing and not all the silly things?
29: That would be lovely, and it'd be lovely for people to know that their government is actually serving them. But now, I talk to people in the street, and they just say, "Well, you know, this is insanity. The government is doing stupid things, and we are all suffering for it." And our prime minister is really, really happy to jet all over the world and meet celebrities, but he is no longer as respected as he was when he came into office, because he had a lot of goodwill. You said the word yourself, he had the political capital to do things. And he is spoiling it, and he is not doing it. So it's a shame. As I said, I'm not pushing for the Conservatives. I just think that Carney would be well served. He got some new blood in there, get rid of the old Trudeau ministers. I mean, it was Miller last week. I mean, we have serious problems in this country. And what's this minister standing up doing? I'm going to force companies, private sector, with more than 100 employees to have French-speaking employees in cities that I designate. Really? We have ministers who are sitting around figuring out how we get more government interference in the private sector instead of trying to build things? I mean, really? I mean,
1: I think... I think you're on a good campaign there, Stephen. You've run a couple of political campaigns in your life, and I think that's a great campaign. Stop! I promise to stop doing stupid things. And if you just said that, if somebody just said that, maybe that would take it all, Stephen. I don't know, but it's a pretty good campaign right there. That's a good platform, I think.
29: Well, do you think that you and I should print out some bumper stickers? I mean, they would be very, very popular.
1: Well, we got to move aside for news now. Nice talking to you. Good to meet you. I'll try and get you on again sometime. It'd be good to talk to you in length a little more.
29: Well, I appreciate that, and thanks for the offer. And you should come on my show when I go down to St. Catharines on the News Forum.
1: Be happy TV. To, and enjoy yourself out there at Buckhorn.

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0: James Buren is back, and he's our registered home inspector. And he's been practicing in the GTA for over 30 years. We talk matters of the home, and a bit of a special edition today, James. We've had a multitude of insurance claims and wet basements, and I'm noticing, especially in the North St. Catharines area up near the canal, they're having a lot of problems out there. And the city has declared a significant weather event with flooding, and it overwhelmed the infrastructure with that. Just couldn't keep up with the volume of, you know, what was basically a monsoon. We had 139 millimeters this week, and last week it was a millimeter a minute for about 90 minutes. So some of these people have been hit twice. Wow. Are you seeing any of this stuff, James, in your travels?
1: You know, John, I'm lucky I have not had it so bad here. We were just blessed. We went away for an eight-day vacation and had sunshine for 8 days up on the Bruce Peninsula. And I came back.
0: Nice.
1: A bit of a storm, and it blew over, and it's just hot and dry now. I've got to keep watering my gardens.
0: Mm-hmm. Well, you know, obviously a home inspector, this is right at the top of your priority list. It's water. It's, you know, water is insidious, and you want to basically prevent this kind of thing from happening in the future. So tell us, what are the main things you're looking at to help new owners avoid wet basements in the future?
1: Well, you know, that's the whole thing, John. Like, I think if you think about setting up a tent and you're going to go camping, how are you going to stay dry? You want to put yourself up on a piece of highland with everything sloping away. So, you know, your site selection is going to be primary, and of course you can alter the site during construction, after construction. But having a home on a high point that everything slopes away from the house, that's your fundamental primary thing that we want to see. And as soon as we get into homes that are 30, 40, 50 years up, that seems to go away because so many people are modifying gardens and not picking up their grass clippings, and the soil just gets higher and higher, and we lose that drainage, we lose the clearance. So that's the primary thing, is the shape of the land that the house is situated on.
0: Well, I did an informal inspection after the first storm in St. Catharines, North St. Catharines, at a friend's place. That basement got wet in the first storm, so the carpet was peeled off the floor. Partially, and the furniture was all moved off the wall.
1: Yeah.
0: Now, I did see some cracks in the parging on the outside wall, but absolutely no drywall standing inside. So I couldn't lift the drywall off, of course, and this is what inspectors face when they're trying to see foundations. It seemed to me like it could have been groundwater, but this is a basement with one drain and no sump pit. And we found out more in the second storm here. And we'll get to that, James. First of all, tell us about what a moisture meter reading can do in a circumstance like this, and the absence of a sump pit, what that can mean.
1: Yeah, John, if there's no sump pit, it's quite likely that that site was deemed to be dry enough by the local municipality that's approved the building permit. You can't build a house in Toronto without a sump in the basement. So that was a municipal decision often made, unless it was a one-off build by a custom builder. If there's no sump pump, then we have to assume that the groundwater is lower than the footings. But if we're getting water into the basement and there's no sump pump, and, you know, the exterior features are, as I've said, sloping away from the house, and water's coming in, that's going to be the type of situation where you may have to consider that perhaps the groundwater circumstances have altered them. They've changed maybe due to local construction or other changes to the local environment. Finding out where your water table is, that's something a home inspector can't do. So if I get into a house like that type of situation, John, I'd want to have a radio type water moisture meter. I have a dual type radio and pin type. And you want to take that all around the entire exterior perimeter. Like, you can look at the outside for clues as to where the water may be coming in. Of course, the roof gutters, downspout, discharge locations, and other areas where gutters may be overflowing due to poor drainage, poor maintenance, lots of vegetation. Those things can help direct where you use your moisture meter in a basement. But if you're in a gray area like this, yeah, I'll go around that entire basement, basically. I can slide that meter across across the wall, and I can look for that, maybe that one small 2-foot by 2-foot area where the water's coming in, and you can try to zone in on where there might be a crack in the foundation. And cracks are often the cause of water, but there's often form tie hole pins that are missed by builders. And I don't know if you've ever ripped a basement out or pulled out insulation and seen the form tie pins and seen a series of drip stains coming down the foundation. That's pretty common.
0: Okay. Well, just to fill you in a little bit, because I know geography and topography is a big part of what you do. The north end of St. Catharines is very well treed. It's a mature part of town. I'd say the homes are 40, 50 years old, perhaps a little older in some cases. The well and canal is there. And honestly, when you drive by it, it looks like the canal is higher than the road that runs parallel to it. So that might give you a little indication. So when I looked at this, what I noticed, my first look, before the second storm, the two homes are like 15, 20 feet apart and split in half by a fence line without a fence. One home, the neighbor I noticed didn't extend their troughs, and there was kind of a crowning of lush soil and grass between the two homes. So, you know, we always recommend the building up of grades and extensions of the troughs when it comes to your neighbor. When your neighbor's that close, that's a thing too. So tell us what happens naturally with grade variances and why to avoid, not considering that as something you need to deal with almost annually.
1: I think the thing is, John, like, our grade is basically hidden under this, like you say, this lush grass. But, you know, between grass and chips and shrubbery around a house, it's often really hard to see the shape of the grade around that house. And I think what the problem is, John, is people don't want to disturb what is there. Like, if they have years or decades of growth and gardens and other things and grass, they don't want to get a bobcat and start pulling things out and scraping around the exterior. They want to take what they have, they want to keep what they have, and perhaps improve on that. And that's maybe where a home inspector can come in with some advice and say, well, you know, given everything that I've seen and given what you have, your best approach, you know, short of the Mike Holmes, rip it away and start from scratch, your best approach might be this. And a home inspector could give you a sort of step-by-step or options that you might take that you could maybe take over years as you design or redesign your landscape and gardens.
0: Yeah, I did send you a picture of this storm number two. And this time the restoration guys have been in and pulled the drywall. And yeah. Then we see a crack in the foundation there, don't we?
1: That's a serious crack, and you can tell there's been a lot of water coming through it, based by the amount of silt, right, that's staining the concrete. And it looks to me like it's sitting in a corner location. So
0: yeah, it looks like it. Yeah.
1: Quite likely, I'd be looking for a downspout, an exterior downspout, sidewalks, patios, or anything that could be directing, collecting. I use the term collect and direct. So something that's not porous or something that's frozen, it's going to collect water, and then it's going to direct water. And if you've got a crack right where it's directing the water to, it's going to find its way in. And this looks like it's been wet for quite some time.
0: So remediation, does this often lead to excavation? Should it, or will interior work cover it? Is that enough?
1: That's really where those are the tough questions, John. Are you going to call a company like, you know, Omni Basement Systems that's going to do an interior treatment and leave the exterior unscathed, and then you can build your basement inside that drainage system and sump system that's going to keep the water. It's going to actually be managing water that's coming in. That's how those systems are made. So whether you want to deal with it internally or externally, in the internal option, even in an unfinished basement, John, it's going to be very expensive, because you're not going to want to line your basement foundation without bothering to insulate it as well, and you'd be into tens of thousands of dollars to take that approach. My preference is always to deal with the source, to deal with the exterior, the features that you can see, rather than finish a basement with an interior liner, put everything inside, and then, you know, have them come in every year to check it, and 10 years later, your warranty's up.
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9: From the National Newsroom of the Canadian Press, I'm Karen Rebo. It didn't take long for WestJet passengers to feel the effects of an airline strike. The Calgary-based carrier's 4,400 flight attendants walked off the job early Sunday. WestJet grounded its entire operation during one of the busiest weekends of the summer after contract talks failed to produce a new deal. At Toronto's Pearson Airport, WestJet passenger Meshak Baba says the strike has complicated his trip home to Florida after attending a wedding in the Philippines.
10: For the past like 5 hours, I've been trying to figure out how to get a new flight rescheduled with a different airline. I booked with a third-party company, so there's been a little bit of issues communicating with them and then communicating with WestJet.
9: Thousands of passengers are trying to navigate the cancellation process amid this WestJet strike. The airline operates more than 600 flights a day and says the travel of 250,000 people could be canceled during what is a long weekend across much of this country. Personal finance and travel expert Barry Choi says WestJet's compensation package simply doesn't go far enough.
11: I don't know about you, but the last time I've traveled, which is quite often, hotels rarely cost less than $250. A meal for myself, unless I'm eating fast food, is not cheap either. So that compensation that they're providing doesn't go very far.
9: Three people have died in a single vehicle rollover in South Central Saskatchewan.
12: RCMP say they were called out to a grid road on George Gordon First Nation shortly before 3 a.m. Sunday morning. Police say two 43-year-old men and a 42-year-old woman, all from George Gordon First Nation, were pronounced dead at the scene. Two others who were in the vehicle were transported to hospital by EMS with injuries described as minor. Police say they're still investigating. Don Mitchell, The Canadian Press.
9: An unknown number of homes along the west side of British Columbia's Okanagan Lake have been razed by a wind-whipped wildfire. Flames from the Bradley Creek fire triggered the evacuation of the Okanagan Indian Band Reserve, while separate evacuation orders and alerts were sparked near the cities of Vernon and Armstrong. The BC Wildfire Service says almost half the province's 130 wildfires are burning out of control. Dozens more were sparked and have expanded quickly due to high winds and lightning strikes. In fact, the service said Sunday, BC recorded more than 2,200 lightning strikes in 24 hours. There are some devastating wildfires burning south of the border, too. ABC's Alex Stone reports on some in Spokane, Washington.
13: people had to get out with little to no warning. And it was bumper to bumper on Saturday night. Police were telling people, use every side road you can, that this is about saving your life right now. It was in high wind, and this was all about the wind. It was wind driven. It was going in 50 mile an hour winds, and there's no stopping. No matter how many firefighters you have, there is no stopping a fire that is in winds like those.
9: This is the Canadian Press. In sports, Major League Baseball teams have until 6 p.m. Eastern Time Monday to trade players. The Blue Jays got ahead of that deadline Sunday by acquiring 34-year-old right-handed pitcher Jameson Taillon from the Chicago Cubs. Then in a separate deal, the Jays sent pitcher Kevin Gausman to the Cubs for prospects Brett Bateman and infielder Ty Southesine. The Blue Jays are coming off a 5-1 loss Sunday to the St. Louis Cardinals. Jose Fermin hit a tie-breaking single in the ninth, cracking open a four-run inning to get the Cards the win. Blue Jays closer Louis Varland took the loss. The four runs off Varland matched the number he allowed in 13 appearances in June. And Quebec City judoka Julien Frascador carried Canada's flag into the closing ceremony to mark Sunday's end of the Commonwealth Games in Glasgow, Scotland. Canada finished third in the medal standings with 62 medals overall, including 19 gold. From the Canadian Press, I'm Karen Rebo.
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17: Taking a look at your weather forecast, we'll see 40% chance of showers with a risk of a thunderstorm and a low of 16 overnight. Cloudy skies into the morning, reaching a high of 25 by the afternoon, feeling like 30 with the Humidex. Tuesday, a mix of sun and cloud and a high of 27. And Wednesday, cloudy skies with 30% chance of showers and a high of 28.

0: Find classic interviews in the archives and play the very best parts for you. I'm Christopher Ward, along with the creator of the show and my co-host, Mr. Tom Jokic.
1: Christopher, as you well know, I cannot be trusted.
0: Well,
1: last year, season 8, I promised new wave episodes.
0: Yeah, I know.
1: Yeah. Not only did we not do two new wave episodes, we didn't even do one. Now,
0: in your heart, you did them, though.
1: That's right. I knew that it would be a big undertaking. I knew we would need a ringer to join us, and we did. We got Rob Pruse, and Rob, thankfully, is still here, because not only did I lie about saying we have two New Wave episodes, there is so much extra content. We actually have three. It's going to be another epic show with some of the greatest names in New Wave, and also some of the lesser-known names in New Wave, who are only big kind of for that moment. So we can't wait to present to you part three of our celebration of New Wave. Don't you want me, baby? Don't you want me, oh? From 1981, that's Human League and Don't You Want Me.
0: Now, by any standards, Human League had a long run of successful albums, with peaks at the top of the charts with Dare in 1981, featuring their best-known songs Don't You Want Me and Love Action. Now, when original members Martin Ware and Ian Craig Marsh went looking for a lead singer and chose school friend Phil Oakey, who had no musical experience, who couldn't play an instrument, much less sing, they set a standard that Oakey continued years later when he hired Susan Ann Sully and Joanne Catherall, two 17-year-olds he spotted in a club who had no musical experience at all. And in both cases, it worked. In this interview from 1986, Rick Ringer talks with bandleader Phil Oakey about a disastrous show, spending too much time in the studio, and the joy of being perennial amateurs.
2: First of all, I want to start off by saying that I think you've surprised a lot of us in that we thought that maybe once Dare peaked at number one back in 1981, that would be it for you guys. We wouldn't see you again. Maybe you'd be a one-year wonder. But you've come back in more ways than one. You had a fairly successful second album called Hysteria, and now a huge third LP called Crash. And here you are. You're very much here.
3: Yeah. We don't give up all that easily.
2: I suppose you never doubted it for a moment.
3: Sometimes, yeah. Actually, we think about giving up almost every day. But there's always someone. We think there's someone somewhere waiting to say, the Human League couldn't manage it without me. You know, like the producer of Dare or someone that's left the group or something. So we keep on to prove we can do it.
2: Mm-hmm. And I've always been impressed by your honesty in the interviews that I've read, in the interviews I've seen you in, about your abilities to make music, saying that at times you guys have none, as far as playing instruments goes, admitting that you don't really know that much about making music once you're in the studio, and it can sometimes be really hairy in there, and you're wondering what the heck's going on. You've even been quoted as calling yourselves friendly idiots.
3: Yeah.
2: It's an honesty that perhaps could get you in trouble at sometimes, but it's very admirable at the same time. And to know what do you think Human League does best, if not play instruments? What do you think you do best while you're making music?
3: Well, we always thought that music is really something that you've got in your head, and all we want to do is take the very easiest route we can find to get that out and onto a bit of tape somewhere. You know, we never particularly admired very skillful musicianship.
2: Mm-hmm. So the hard part is transferring what you think and making it sound the way you want to sound, and that keeps a lot of artists in the studio for long, long periods of time.
3: Yeah.
2: So it's very frustrated, simply because that's not an easy thing to do.
3: Yeah. Well, you get a bit silly about it as well, especially if you have big hits. Suddenly you've got more money to do it with, and that means that you're taking more time. And, you know, we've taken 2 years to make our last two LPs, and I hope that'll never happen again.
2: You played Toronto during the success of the Dare LP.
3: Yeah.
2: Back in the summer of 82, I believe it was.
3: I think it was.
2: And I think you'll agree with me that you weren't quite organized as far as live performance goes then. The show had a few problems. Do you remember the tour?
3: What we remember about it is that we had... Our keyboard player on that tour was Joe Callis, who's a guitarist and had never played keyboards before. He got conjunctivitis, so he couldn't see that night. He was wearing an eye patch, and we played like the worst show, as I remember.
2: So you remember it?
3: We possibly could. But then the next day, the review was, we're sick of these bands coming over with their tapes and being too perfect, and we don't use tapes. We won't use tapes. I won't go on a stage with tapes. So we thought, this is very, very odd. We wonder if the reviewer was at the same concert. We thought it was really strange that we were struggling to get by because we didn't have proper keyboard players anyway, and then we were criticised for being too good.
2: Mm-hmm.
3: Very odd.
1: Oh, lots going on in that clip. But most striking is how they didn't think very highly of their own musical ability.
4: Can I cut in on that?
1: Yeah.
4: Because when I was listening to that clip, I saw that show. I was at that show, and I wrote a book report, I mean, like a music report for my school project, because I was in grade 12 at the time. and I thought they were so bad, I was disappointed. And sometimes now when people say, what's the worst show you ever saw? I always think of that Human League show.
1: Oh!
4: Isn't that weird?
5: I think of Frankie Goes to Hollywood, but that's
4: really?
5: Another story.
4: So it was at the concert hall. It was Human League at the concert hall.
1: Yeah.
4: And I was so excited to see them. And I knew the record inside out because it was all the synthesizers, right, on the Dare album. And I was so excited to see them play live. I thought, wow, what's this going to be like? And they didn't sound like the record. And I was so disappointed. Like, they were playing, like, Don't You Want Me. And they were missing keyboard parts. And I kept thinking, they're not even playing the right things. So to hear that clip saying how
1: right. It
4: was the guy who was normally the guitar player or whatever
1: yeah.
4: was just getting to play
1: and
4: the
1: didn't
4: synth.
1: Didn't he have an eye patch or something? Like, he couldn't
4: even
1: see
4: the an eye problem or something. But I saw the show and I was so disappointed. I had to write a project. And I think it was for my music class. And I had to, like, do a review. I did this concert review and I got a good grade on it. But I had to basically talk about the fact that I'm like in this world now making records and things, and we strive to play live and play well, and here's this band that's at the top of the charts and they didn't sound that good. And
5: but he had an eye patch to go with his pirate shirt.
4: The pirate look,
5: so
4: exactly.
5: Let's, you know,
4: and good haircuts and things. That's right, exactly.
5: Yeah.
4: They danced well.
1: And by the way, the album they're promoting there is Crash, which was a complete change of direction for them.
4: Yeah.
1: Especially with the single Human, which was written and produced by Jimmy Jam and Terry Lewis, and arguably not a new wave sound at all.
4: Not even a little bit.
1: No, but we definitely wanted to feature Human League, and that story about that concert is amazing.
5: This is a special edition of Famous Last Words.
6: Now the reason we're here as man and woman is to love each other.
1: From 1981 and their second album, Message of Love by the Pretenders.
5: British-American band Pretenders may or may not be a new wave act based on their music, but they did emerge in that era with one of the greatest debut albums in rock history. Fronted by the dynamic Chrissie Hynde and built on her powerful songwriting, Pretenders' debut was released in 1980 and became a hit on both sides of the Atlantic. In this first interview clip, Chrissie Hynde grapples with the dreaded new wave label question and is characteristically blunt in her opinions.
7: You have been labeled a new wave band. How do you feel about that?
8: Well, new wave is a label that I think record companies in the media came up with because they thought punk might have sounded a bit dirty, and it didn't really apply to a lot of the newer bands that were coming out. I mean, you couldn't have really called the Cars a punk band, could you?
7: They have been.
8: Well, they're not.
7: I know.
8: So, I guess for lack of a better term, God knows I could have thought of millions, but new wave is the handle.
7: What would you like to call yourself, a rock and roll band?
8: Pop band.
1: Oh, I love Chrissie Hynde's direct way of speaking. No nonsense. And everything she said there is correct. And, you know, the media tries to label things because it can't do nuance very well. That being said, we are devoting very special episodes to music that has been labeled new wave by us, the very unnuanced media.
5: Pretender's first North American success came with the song Brass in Pocket. Chrissie's been asked to explain the term.
7: The song Brass in Pocket, is that an expression that should mean something as is?
8: Brass in Pocket is a North England expression, which means if you got some money in your pocket, some brass in pocket.
7: The song is awfully self-confident. It's almost a boast, but yet somehow you get the feeling that it's a front. Did you have any special significance in writing that song that way, or did I interpret it the correct way?
8: It's a real lightweight, throwaway pop song, that is. It's kind of a piss take. I don't know if you use that expression here.
7: What's it mean?
8: Not tongue-in-cheek, a little bit... I don't know if you can really translate that expression, to take the mick a little bit, to have a go at yourself a little bit.
1: Yeah, you got to remember that Chrissie spent a lot of time in the UK and was in the middle of the whole Sex Pistols, Malcolm McLaren scene, so you can understand why she's completely in the culture of the UK.
4: Yeah, you can hear a bit of her accent there, too. Like, yeah. I forgot about that listening to the clip. I remember she's an American with a little bit of a Brit.
1: Yes.
5: Mid-Atlantic.
4: Right. Yeah, a little bit.
5: Yeah. Here, Chrissy Hynde talks about the virtues of releasing singles instead of full albums.
7: Are you going to be around, or is the Pretender something that is here today and gone tomorrow?
8: I think we're going to be around for a while. But I like, when I say I like that, I mean I like things, I like singles for a start. This album-orientated rock thing is a real turn-off to me. I like singles, I like the idea of being able to come out with a one-off single. Like, can you remember, for example, Aaron Neville, Tell It Like It Is?
7: Mm-hmm.
8: I think that was the only song he ever did that I know of.
7: Me too.
8: And that was a great song. Now see, if someone is obliged to go out and make a whole album, then it's not... You don't get that sort of that freshness and the enthusiasm where someone can go out and do a one-off great single.
1: Love that clip. Of course, Aaron Neville did manage to make some great albums after Chrissy made those statements. But her comments about how singles are more important to her than albums is very interesting. It's certainly more prevalent today, perhaps, than it was even the time that she said those words.
4: Yeah.
1: More Chrissy Hynde and the Pretenders in episode 807 in the Famous Lost Words archives. And in that same episode are Madonna and Zappa, Frank Zappa, because that's what we do.
5: This is Famous Lost Words, where we dig deep into the interview archives and play you the best parts. I'm Christopher Ward with Tom Jokic. 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
1: more from our new wave archives, including the bizarre story behind OMD's first major hit. And on When Rock Stars Attack, it's Jim Kerr of Simple Minds versus the critics.
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5: This is Famous Lost Words, where you hear some of the best interviews from the past. You'll also get some awkward ones, like the moment when Madonna gave a two-word answer to a pretty great question.
1: Oh, yeah.
5: Or when George Harrison said that Paul McCartney had run out of good ideas.
1: Oh, boy, I remember that.
5: That was an ouch.
1: It sure was. And there are many more awkward and brilliant moments in the archives. Check us out wherever you listen to podcasts. Now, let's continue part three of our celebration of New Wave. From 1980, that's almost the prototypical new wave sound, orchestral maneuvers in the dark with Enola Gay. And from a very early OMD interview, here's broadcaster Larry Wilson asking Andy McCluskey of the band about that song.
16: I'm fascinated with Enola Gay. That was the name of the actual bomber aircraft that dropped the bomb on Hiroshima, right?
18: Yep.
16: Enola
18: That's
16: Gay.
18: Right. I think, you know, it's not as perhaps people might imagine when they realize it's about the airplane. It's not a anti-nuclear crusade or anything. It stems from an interest in the airplane itself. It is almost a love song about the airplane, but that was the, you know, sort of initial fascination. We, myself and Paul, were sort of interested in airplanes, and we used to wander around museums, and when we discovered the Enola Gay, you know, we just started reading about it, and it just became a really kind of fascinating subject. And the words, I mean, the words have got all sorts of like double and triple meanings in them, which, as you say, the first listening, you just think it's some kind of love song, but all those sort of little things like, is mother proud of little boy today, kind of takes on a lot of different meanings, because the plane was named after the pilot's mother, which is a pretty oddball thing to do, go and name a plane after your mum and go and drop atom bombs on people. The code name of the bomb was Little Boy as well, so there's a lot of kind of like historical narrative in the song, but it's really undercover, you know.
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1: 1982, Promised You a Miracle from the album
4: New Gold Dream.
1: Right.
4: 81, 82, 83, 84.
1: All right.
4: What? Yeah, they put all the, it's the whole title. It's New Gold Dream, 81, 82, 83, 84.
1: And the album's from 82.
4: Yeah.
1: So it made you feel like you were hearing music from the future. That's the way I understood it at the time.
4: I thought so too.
1: That is a great album. Yep. Simple Minds on Famous Lost Words.
5: Tom, in 1982, Scottish band Simple Minds were recognized as that country's top band. And this was a few years before their biggest success with Don't You Forget About Me. Simple Minds had success in many countries, including Canada, long before that breakout song. The following interview with bandleader and main songwriter Jim Kerr is from 1982. It reveals some of what comes before success, but it also shows a band with an artistic vision that they stayed with until it paid off. This is a band with a serious work ethic.
18: It's really gone very, very fast. We've done six albums. People tend to think, well, that's 6 years. It's not. We've done six albums in 3 years.
20: It's a lot of work.
18: It is. And ideas keep coming. We go on tour. I read about bands who go on tour and they say the carousel of touring, the interview, the sound check, you know, the gig, a drink, bed, it's too much, it's just not inspiring. Well, we don't find it necessarily that way. It can be if you let it, but it's good, you know. We come back from tour with ideas. At sound checks, we can try things out if there's a bit of time. And really, touring is our lifeblood, both financially.
20: True.
18: And I think it does provide a lot of food for thought, the interesting characters you meet along the way and the places that you meet, and that all comes out in the new records, but not in the way that a lot of people would present it, you know, writing songs about the isolations of being in old motels and stuff like that.
20: Yeah.
18: It's not like that at all.
1: This is a 1982 interview with Jim Kerr of Simple Minds, and this was in support of the album New Gold Dream, which we've talked about a little bit, and they had just had a hit the year before with Love Song, a great electropop song from, I think, the album Sons and Fascination. Mm-hmm. Am I right,
4: yes.
1: Rob?
4: Yep.
1: But the band had a little bit more guts to it because it wasn't just synth.
4: Mm-hmm.
1: It was an equally good mix of synth and guitars and really well-miked drums.
4: They were a huge influence on our Spoon sound as well.
1: Yeah.
4: We did because we opened for them in 81 when that album had just come out,
1: really?
4: Sons and Fascination.
1: Oh, okay.
4: And I'll never forget watching them at their sound check and just thinking, man, this sound is amazing. Like,
5: it was big, wasn't it?
4: Yes.
1: Yeah.
4: But it was the combination of the keyboard just driving like a sequencer kind of thing with the rhythm section.
1: Yeah.
4: And it definitely inspired us as well. But yeah.
1: Wasn't their drummer Mel Gaynor? I think that was his name.
4: Yep.
1: Great drummer. Very muscular, like muscular sound.
4: Yep.
1: And the next album was equally brilliant. That was called Sparkle in the Rain. And boy, did that have a punchy sound.
4: Mm-hmm.
1: And then, of course, that leads us to Don't You Forget About Me, which had like just a smoking drum sound for sure. For sure.
5: They got talked about a lot, as I recall, in the same breath as U2.
1: Yes.
4: Yep.
5: And is that because of the instrumental mixture, do you think, Rob?
1: I don't think so. I think it's Jim Kerr's lead vocal.
4: I was going to say, I think it is the vocal. Something about the quality of the way he was singing. Definitely, there was
5: that anthemic kind of bellow.
4: Yep.
1: Yeah, also, for like, sure. Even the voice was kind of similar. Mm-hmm. And I think the more famous Simple Minds became, the more Jim Kerr thought he was Bono.
4: Yeah.
1: I'm just going to put that out there. Because I saw Simple Minds live. And I saw U2 live a number of times. And I'm kind of going, I don't know who's copying who, but I kind of think Jim is copying Bono a little bit.
4: Wow.
1: Yeah. Don't tell him I said that. He can be cranky too, that guy.
5: Oh, no, I know. Here, Jim Kerr talks about the different receptions the band gets as they travel.
20: The United States is so, I mean, you know the difference, obviously, from Toronto and Montreal, it's so vast, or
2: true.
20: Quebec City, how bands can be popular, and even taste, we were talking about that yesterday, how bands can be go gold in Canada, in Quebec City alone, because there is a taste there.
2: True.
20: I find the same thing in the United States, you know, it's kind of weird us being in Dallas, it just feels weird to be in Texas, and I think they are... With all due respect to them, I think they are a little bit behind the time just now, but... Whereas on the West Coast in San Francisco, it's like we get a, you know, it's almost like our hometown.
2: Really?
20: And the East Coast, there are places that feel the same. And to be honest, the gig in Toronto, the reaction we got, especially on the first night, felt like it was our hometown too, because people are really, really close. So I find it hard to kind of generalize and say this is what that's like and that's what that's like. But you know that each place has its own kind of culture and route, and that has got a lot of things to do with taste and music.
1: Oh, I love that breakdown of different countries and cities and fan bases.
5: The power of symbolism is found in songs and album covers.
20: If you look at these covers of someone like Ozzy Osbourne or Black Sabbath, and it's all 666 and
2: right.
20: The devil and evil, and no one looks at it twice.
2: True.
20: It's not a threat. Yet you have a cover like ours, which, if I can be arrogant enough to say, I think is beautiful. People go, this is heavy. You know, Christian. There is, you know, motives underneath it and such. They're passionate symbols. And the cross, believe it or not, is a Celtic cross. There are crosses like that in Scotland, Ireland, and Scandinavia, which a lot of people believe were there before Christianity even got there. You know, the cross doesn't.
2: So could be pagan, even.
20: Could be. Ooh. Yeah, we're talking about
2: food
20: that too.
2: Food for thought.
20: Yeah, it really is. I think it's important to have original and striking graphics on a sleeve, and I also think that combined with an album that is a very hopeful album, a very positive album, people have put much more than two and two together. Sometimes I think they've read things into it that they want to believe, which I don't mind.
1: Yeah, the image of the cross is very prominent on the cover of New Gold Dream, so that's where that conversation comes from. By the way, this interview was conducted by my friend and former colleague, Gord James, so thanks, Gord.
5: Time now for When Rock Stars Attack. In this corner, Jim Kerr of Simple Minds. In the other corner, rock critics.
20: I was thinking the other day as well how to describe critics. With all respect to them, and there are some that I like, I think critics are a bit like voyeurs in a bordello or a brothel. They see it every day. They've saw it all before, but they never join in, and I don't know if they could do it themselves.
1: Okay, brilliant shot. That's a knockout in the first round. Jim Kerr is the winner by unanimous decision, but Christopher, when you first heard this clip, you said, oh, Tom, he's said that a number of times. He's used that whole line a few times because he says it so well.
4: Right.
1: Yeah.
5: There you have it. Simple Minds on Famous Lost Words.
1: Coming up, Boy George calls out pretentious music journalists and why Neil Finn was embarrassed to play some of his best songs to his Split Enz bandmates.
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1: This is Famous Last Words. If you're listening to the radio version of this show, check out the podcast version for bonus content, including Rob Pruse talking about teaching Rami Malek how to play the piano for his Oscar-winning role as Freddie Mercury. Now back to more of the music of the 80s. ...1983, Church of the Poison Mind by Culture Club. What a great sound of that song.
5: Yeah. Boy George and Culture Club broke through with a pop soul mix that incorporated so many influences from Motown to reggae. In this clip, Boy George talks about the early post-punk era and how they managed to get noticed.
28: The thing that happened in England is during that whole new romantic period, and there was like the post-punk thing, there was a lot of bands coming up, and there were certain trendy journalists that were writing complete garbage, like Ernest Hemingway stuff, about these bands that hadn't played, you know, they just had these great clothes, and they just didn't exist, you know, like when they played, people said, is this what we came to see?
2: Uh-huh.
28: Now, there was one band called Blue Ronde à la Turque, who, I don't know if you read a lot of the English press, they were on everything, they were there, and people were saying they were magnificent, and they were a triumph, and they did jazz, and they did all this stuff. I went along to see them,
2: mm-hmm.
28: and I was really angry, because number one, I love jazz, like the traditional early jazz stuff. It's my favourite type of singing, and I went along and I was quite pleased the fact that, you know, it wasn't as good as I expected it to be. But one of the things which we said to each other is that we're going to have to... Nobody was playing then. It was all like, yeah, we may be doing a gig in a submarine, you know, like sort of 10,000 miles under the sea. It was all like pretentious. So we thought we'd just go out and play to ordinary people and see what the reaction was.
2: Mm-hmm.
28: And the reaction got better, you know. Obviously, as we got better, the audiences got better. And eventually... what happened to us was a complete stroke of luck. We were playing miles and miles out of the town in a place called Southend, and one of the guys from Virgin Publishing was on holiday to see his parents, and he popped into this club and he saw us. Now, we weren't brilliant by any means, but the guy thought there was potential, mm-hmm. and eventually tracked me down, and we went in the studio. And what we did was, John went to a lot of records. There was a buzz then. As soon as one record company says, hey, you know, have you heard of this culture club, there's a buzz. So John went round representing the band to all these companies, and basically they were saying, can we hear the demo? And John says, well, if you want to hear the demo, then you pay for the studio.
1: Great stuff with Boy George of Culture Club. Rob, did you guys tour with Culture Club?
4: We did their first US tour, spring of 1983. They had just hit the top of the charts with Do You Really Want to Hurt Me?
1: Right.
4: And we had just signed to A&M Records out of Los Angeles as a distribution in America, and they got us on that tour. So it was like a 21-date tour,
1: yeah,
4: all over America, and that's actually where Nile Rodgers saw us. We played in New York at the Palladium Club, and Nile was there with Sting and Steve Winwood, and he always told the story that that's where he saw us, and he was a little more impressed with us than Culture Club, and he sort of approached our record company, said, I'd like to work with these guys. But Culture Club were fantastic, and what was exciting was that everywhere we went, everybody was coming to see Boy George. Like, in those days, there was always a little bit more mystery. Everything wasn't so accessible, right, to know about people, and there was the mystery of this singer from England, and people, like, there were a lot of celebrities coming to the shows, and every town we were in, other musicians were coming out to see them and stuff, and they were fantastic. Mm-hmm. And I heard little sneak previews of these songs, like Church of the Poison Mind, because they had already recorded all that music, but because they had just hit in America, they decided to hold off on it for a little while and wait to release it. So how exciting that must have been for them.
1: That first album, what was the first Culture Club album called?
4: Kissing to be Clever.
1: Kissing to be Clever was very good.
4: Yes, it was amazing.
1: That second album, Color by Numbers, was astonishing. Yep. A great collection of pop hits.
4: Yep. I have a new wave theory, actually. As you were sending me all the clips about this show, and I was realizing that it really seems like a lot of the early new wave albums really found the sound, really came on the second albums. Like, people would call it the sophomore slump sometimes, mm-hmm. but I really feel like a lot of the bands that you've been talking about really came to fruition even more with the second. Duran Duran's second album, Rio.
1: Yes.
4: Our second album, Arias and Symphonies.
1: Yes.
4: Really found
1: great
4: more
1: album.
4: Footing.
1: Great
4: right?
1: album, by the way.
4: Culture Club, you know, with Color by Numbers as a second album. And I was looking through a lot of the people on the list, and I thought, oh, it's true that even in the rock era, there, you know, people had time to, bands had time to grow and do more development, you know?
1: Yeah,
4: and
1: absolutely.
4: I think it's true of the new waivers as well.
5: Is that because they're bringing a new sound, though, that takes a little while to find its footing and to find the audience that's going to become loyal and dedicated
4: for
5: to it.
4: For sure, and it's like you need to do something, you have to do it more than once. So when a band has an opportunity to be in the recording studio, you have that first experience, like, this is amazing, it's good, but you're like, let me add it again. Because then you remember what it's like, and you take what you've learned, and then hopefully you've been on the road playing and writing more as well. You come in for the second shoot, and you're like, you take it to another level.
5: Yeah. Speaking of being in the studio, what did Nile Rodgers bring to that for you?
4: He brought us a real good it comes back to that dance idea, you know. We wanted a punchier sound from him because we had heard him doing Let's Dance.
1: An original Sin?
4: Yeah, and he had just done original. Actually, I think he did that right after he worked with us.
1: Right.
4: But it was the same period. Really, before us, he had done Let's Dance, and he had done a Debbie Harry album, and he'd done Diana Ross. So we were sort of on his ascendant of his career.
1: Right.
4: So I think that was
5: Part
4: one reason.
5: Two.
4: Yeah, really, I know, right? So, but we knew he was going to bring us this punchier, sort of danceable sound, and that's really what he did. He sort of stripped away a lot of our British sensibilities in some ways, because we still had the synthesizers and the guitar, that mixture, but he sort of just beefed it up. I mean, we did recording in New York with him, and his engineer was from New York as well, and they just brought a different sort of edge to our sound.
5: Yeah, it was quintessentially American music, wasn't it?
4: Yeah,
5: I mean, that he did.
4: That he did, for sure. Yeah. And so he brought something to us that... We were like quintessential Canadians with a quintessential European influence, more than even the American influence. So Nile sort of helped mix it up for us in that way.
1: Cool.
4: Sure.
1: Yeah. Great. This is Famous Lost Words. I'm Tom Jokic with Christopher Ward, and our special co-host this week is Rob Pruse, a talented musician and one of the original members of the iconic Canadian new wave band, The Spoons. I don't know why sometimes I get frightened. Split End. Friends and their classic breakthrough single, I Got You, from 1980.
5: Tom, New Zealand has produced numerous bands over the years who usually end up traveling to Australia to chase fame and fortune. Split Enz made the move with a strong following and some great songs. In this brief clip, Neil Finn talks about how two of the band's biggest songs got better.
20: One Step Ahead is quite a subtle song in lots of ways. It was I was a bit embarrassed to play it to the band when I first brought it to rehearsal because I couldn't really hear it myself, but you know, I mean,
6: it's the same with I Got You.
20: I'm very lucky to have to be in a great band that can, you know, make the songs better than what I can even imagine. So I was very pleased in the studio that one turned out so well.
1: Oh yeah, One Step Ahead and I Got You were both great songs. So were Hard Act to Follow and 6 Months in a Leaky Boat. You know, between Split Enz and Crowded House, Neil Finn and his brother Tim Finn created an amazing

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1: That it's saying, and I wouldn't put it in exactly the same way now, but I still think that, you know, one has to question things, and what is love? 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
2: That's right. This is a special new wave edition of Famous Lost Words. Up next, Gary Numan goes from punk guitars to new wave synths. And on When Rock Stars Attack, another band expresses their displeasure with Elvis Costello.
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5: If you're loving this show so far, don't forget to get caught up on all of our past episodes, including interviews with the Beatles, the Stones, the Cars, the Go-Go's, the Foo Fighters, the Beach Boys, the Guess Who, the Bee Gees, the Eagles, the Band, the Spoons, the Killers, the Police, and so many others.
6: Yeah.
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6: From 1979, wow, that is a new wave sound for sure. Gary Numan and Cars.
5: Gary Numan's considered one of the pioneers of electronic music. His technique of combining synths with guitar effects led to the unique sound of songs like Cars, a number one in Canada and the UK. He sold over 10 million records and continues to tour and make new music. In this short clip, Numan talks about how he came to combine his interests in guitars and synthesizers.
7: When I got into electronics, I made a synthesizer play a guitar line, because all the songs that I'd written on a guitar. See, what happened was, I'd written all these songs, and then the punk thing come along, and I thought, oh, well, if I play punk, I'll get a contract, because everyone was getting a contract, I played it. Mm-hmm. Now, it was like every record company had their token punk band. And so, being a bit sharp, I thought, oh, well, if we play it, we'll get signed up. Having got signed up, we can do what we like. So I did that, and it was after we got signed up and did these two singles that I started to get bored. Mm-hmm. So before that, I had all these songs written on guitar, and then I started to use the synthesizers on them because they could give them the atmosphere that they was lacking, and I did that.
6: Gary Numan didn't know it at the time, but he became hugely influential to a large number of musicians because of the hits he had in England and the one hit he had in North America. He says that people like Trent Reznor, Damon Albarn, Marilyn Manson have cited him as an influence.
5: So after inviting a couple of members of the band Japan to join him in the studio, Numan then referred to them as a strange bunch of blokes. That's how I feel today, but never mind.
8: Now, you've made some new musical friends, at least the first time they've appeared on your albums.
9: Well,
8: the guys from Japan, a couple of guys from Japan.
9: Yeah, that's right, yeah. Strange bunch of blokes, really. I don't have much to do with them. But
8: so they weren't like pals, you said, hey, come on
9: not
8: in.
9: Not really, know? No. Yeah. Sort of off and on-ish.
8: But you...
9: I was quite friendly with Mick for a while, but he's just decided that he's gone off me again, but they're like that. You give him 2 weeks and he'll be back ringing up.
8: Mm-hmm.
9: That's what I say. A little bit annoying, really, in that respect. But anyway, along they come to the studio, and so I said, just go and do what you like. You know, there's the chords, play what you want. So it's Japan playing my songs on a number of occasions. So
8: mm-hmm.
9: That's a pretty good answer for that. It wasn't me actually going out and getting them to as an influence. It was them coming along for the sheer fun of it, really.
6: There you go. That's When Rock Stars Attack, Gary Numan versus the guys in Japan. Now, Rob, we don't have any Japan audio
10: nope.
6: for this special New Wave edition.
10: Yeah.
6: But boy, oh boy, do they deserve to be at least acknowledged, don't you think?
10: I really do. They were a huge influence on a lot of musicians, and they had a, I mean, it's one of those things where people say, well, it was like a cult following.
6: Right.
10: But they definitely, they had a sound all their own that really resonated with people. And I mean, that they were an influence on a band like Duran Duran.
6: Yes.
10: Definitely an influence on us, and we got to work with their producer, John Punter, as well,
6: right,
10: who created Nova Heart with us and,
6: right,
10: and our album, Arias and Symphonies. So that influence resonated through our music as well. And yeah, I mean, I know they did some collaboration, a couple of the guys with Gary Newman.
6: Yeah.
10: And yeah, David Sylvian continues to have a solo career, you know, for many years afterwards. And,
6: yes.
10: And not real mainstream success in any way, but when people who know, they know. You know what I mean?
5: How do you think the influence went back and forth between them and Bowie?
10: Bowie influenced them.
5: Yeah.
10: I mean, really the magic is that Bowie was the groundbreaker for all of us.
6: Yeah,
10: you know?
6: He's kind of ground zero for the entire new wave.
10: I think so. I mean, really there was, even as far as the looks and the sounds, and I think, you know, Bowie went through phases in the 70s that led to what we all wanted to do into the 80s, for sure. Like David Sylvian looked like a Bowie guy, kind of a
6: yes.
10: guy. Nick Rhodes, I had the same kind of hairstyle.
6: Yes.
10: And just looking at it from a look perspective, there were things that Bowie started that everybody sort of rode on, and he was like the godfather. Father of the new wave, really.
6: Just want to say one thing about the song Cars, because that's what we were really talking
10: yes.
6: about.
9: Oh, yeah, I remember that.
10: Gary Newman,
9: back then.
6: The funny thing is, when he performed that song on stage, he realized very early on that all the vocals come in the first 90 seconds, and the rest of the song, the other 3 minutes, are him just standing there while the band plays the music.
9: Right.
6: And he hated it so much that he actually got another keyboard and put it in front of himself so it looked like he was doing something.
5: Oh, a cardboard
6: the rest
5: keyboard.
6: Of the song was playing.
10: That's what keyboard players do well. You can always stand there and look busy, and nobody really knows what you're doing. You don't look busy, but you are.
6: From 1982, Madness and the very fun Our House.
5: You know, Tom, there are a lot of reasons why bands get together, break up, reunite. But this litany of excuses for personnel changes in the band Madness is so absurd. We thought we'd cite it directly from Wikipedia. Okay, ready?
6: Okay.
5: So, Graham McPherson, better known as Suggs, took over the lead vocals after seeing the band perform in a friend's garden. Tulane, the former lead vocalist, went on to be an actor under the name Dickran Tulane. Smythe, who left after an argument with Barson, was replaced by Gavin Rogers, Barson's girlfriend's brother. McPherson was kicked out of the band for choosing to watch Chelsea instead of rehearsing too often. I love that one. Thompson left the band after Barson criticized his saxophone playing.
10: I say all that 3 times really fast.
6: Right, and that is literally Madness.
10: Wow.
6: Okay, let's hear these clips.
5: Madness were known for their high-energy live shows.
11: When you do a live show, there's an added dimension to what you guys do out there. You're always moving. Did the live show come together, or did you always have that in mind to put on a show as well as play your music?
12: Well, I think it hides your embarrassment when you're jumping about, you know. Nobody really notices.
13: You get into it more. If you're moving around on stage, people out front feel easier and more comfortable.
6: Oh, I love that line. It hides your embarrassment when you're jumping about.
5: Here the band members talk about their contemporaries and who they like.
11: How do you feel about the post-punk movement, new wave?
13: There isn't really one.
11: There isn't one?
13: I don't think so. I think punk's really died down. I mean, the post-punk, I suppose, is XTC, The Jam, really.
11: Mm-hmm.
13: People like that. They're really good.
11: Who do you listen to when you buy new albums? Who are you going out here?
13: Usually buy old albums. I don't particularly go.
12: I don't really like anybody new at the moment. Lena Lovitch, is okay?
13: Yeah, she's pretty hot.
12: Yeah, and I like Lena and Jewelry, The Police. I like Elvis Costello's new album. I don't really like him a lot, but I like his new album.
6: Oh man, it seems to me that Elvis ticked off a number of people around.

0: the singular sound of the beat, or the English beat, and Mirror in the Bathroom from their 1980 debut album, I Just Can't Stop It. We had a chance to talk to David Steele and Andy Cox of the band in the early 80s, and we talked to them about the makeup of the group, particularly their work with Saxa, the elder statesman of the English beat.
1: You have really a mix in the band, because, as I mentioned, you have Saxa, who shows up once in a while, who is really quite the character, from what I understand.
2: The star of the show.
1: But with a band that's basically youth-oriented, he's so much older. Has that really had a big impact on the group, on your material, on the way you present yourselves?
3: Troz is very experienced with music. He could just, you know, play along. We would never have to tell him what key any songs were in or anything. He'd just do it. But in a lot of ways, he was younger than all of us.
2: He's a complete madman, really. Because he was like a 14-year-old almost the time.
1: How is it that the beat has managed to survive with the ska music, with the beat, when so many other English groups have just sort of disappeared or dissipated? And what is it that's made you guys stick with it and stay on top?
2: We were in debt, so we couldn't split up.
3: No, we get on fairly well as well, which is quite helpful, I think. People can just about tolerate being around each other for long periods of time. And also, because it happened quick, I think, we never had the attitude that it had to carry on, because it all sort of, it was presented to us on a plate, you know. Suddenly we had records in the charts in England.
2: The Specials and the Selection never got on together anyway. They always hated each other. Even when we used to tour with them, you know, they used to spend lots of time speaking to us as opposed to each members of the group. Mm-hmm. They used to hang about with us all the time. So we weren't surprised when they split up at all.
0: Okay, there's a brief slice of New Wave history, particularly the two-tone scene, the English beat, talking about the Specials and the Selector, and of course Madness was a part of that scene as well. They all had quite a moment in the early 1980s.
4: That does it for our epic, and I think this time the word really does apply, celebration of New Wave. Our show was created, produced, and co-written by Tom Jokic. Executive producer Sarah Cummings.
0: Christopher Ward is our co-host and researcher. Check out Christopher's book, Is This Live?, about the wild early days of Much Music. It covers so many of the same artists that we've talked about in the past couple of New Wave episodes.
4: And a special thank you to our good friend Rob Preuss, a true original in the Canadian New Wave scene, now living and creating music in New York City.
5: Thank you, guys. 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
0: Yes.
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0: absolutely.
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0: We did it!
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11: From the National Newsroom of the Canadian Press, I'm Karen Rebo. A busy long weekend has turned into inconvenience, even chaos, for many WestJet airline customers. Many travelers were left searching for a plan B after WestJet's 4,400 flight attendants walked off the job early Sunday in the absence of any contract agreement reached between their union and the company. The airline had already begun grounding planes and canceling flights 2 days ahead of the strike and said many affected passengers would be refunded or reaccommodated. But some customers complain getting help from WestJet has been a challenge. Talks between WestJet and QP have been ongoing in the carrier's home city of Calgary. Here's QP bargaining committee member Cameron Jones.
12: The goal is that we're expecting the federal government to protect our right to strike and allow bargaining to happen at the bargaining table as it's designed to do under the Canada Labour Code.
11: A Canadian business group calls the WestJet flight attendant strike an unwelcome turn of events. The Canadian Chamber of Commerce says Canadians are paying the price with this work stoppage. An unknown number of homes along the west side of British Columbia's Okanagan Lake have been destroyed by a wind-whipped wildfire. Flames from the Bradley Creek fire triggered the evacuation of more than 5,000 people from their homes in a span of just 24 hours. That included the Okanagan Indian Band Reserve, while separate evacuation orders and alerts were sparked near the cities of Vernon and Armstrong. Chief Dan Wilson says the community is facing one of the most significant emergencies since the White Rock Lake fire in 2021.
13: We still don't know the full extent of what this wildfire has taken from us. We don't know the condition of every home. We don't know the full impact on families, infrastructure, or our community. Those answers will come, but they will take time.
11: The BC Wildfire Service says almost half of the province's 130 wildfires are burning out of control. Wind-whipped fires are also wreaking havoc in eastern Washington state, where 60,000 people have been forced from their homes in the Spokane area. Authorities estimate flames have destroyed at least 600 homes, businesses, and other structures. Here's reporter Allison Kosick.
14: Flames tearing through neighborhoods.
15: I'm so tired.
14: Eric Frank's house, now ashes.
16: I don't think I'm going to rebuild here because I don't ever want to have to relive a fire coming up this hill again.
14: Authorities calling it the worst natural disaster the region has ever seen. More than 7,000 acres burning. Firefighters racing in from California and as far away as Australia.
11: And America's acting Attorney General Todd Blanche has issued a formal order terminating President Donald Trump's $1.8 billion anti-weaponization fund aimed at compensating his political allies. The move late Sunday follows weeks of negotiations with two Republican senator holdouts who were blocking Blanche's nomination to become Attorney General. This is the Canadian Press. In sports, Major League Baseball teams have until 6 p.m. Eastern Time Monday to trade players. The Blue Jays got ahead of that deadline Sunday by acquiring 34-year-old right-handed pitcher Jameson Taillon from the Chicago Cubs. Then in a separate deal, the Jays sent pitcher Kevin Gausman to the Cubs for prospects Brett Bateman and infielder Ty Southesim. The Blue Jays are coming off a 5-1 loss Sunday to the St. Louis Cardinals. Jose Fermin hit a tie-breaking single in the ninth, cracking open a four-run inning to get the Cards the win. Blue Jays closer Louis Varland took the loss. The four runs off Varland matched the number he allowed in 13 appearances in June. And Quebec City judoka Julien Frascador carried Canada's flag into the closing ceremony to mark Sunday's end of the Commonwealth Games in Glasgow, Scotland. Canada finished third in the medal standings with 62 medals overall, including 19 gold. From the Canadian Press, I'm Karen Rebo.
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18: This is is Tech Talk with Mark Saltzman. Over the next hour, Mark will break down geek speak into street speak so you know what's hot, what's not, and why.
19: Hey, Canada. Welcome to Tech Talk, Canada's longest-running tech radio show in more than 25 years. Man, I'm old. Tech years are like dog years. You know, like 25 years is like 150 in any other industry because of how rapidly things evolve. But hey, that's what Tech Talk's all about. I aim to break down geek speak into street speak, as the announcer says, and this week will be no exception. Hope you're having a great long weekend so far and spending it with family and friends and doing what you like to do, which is what it's all about. Tech Talk is powered by Chevrolet Canada and its awesome EVs, electric vehicles, which I'll tell you more about shortly. All right, we have a packed show for you today. So let me cut to the chase and tell you what's on tap. We're going to kick things off with Fujifilm to learn about its new Instax cameras and printers. Kids in particular love getting a physical, like a tangible photo they can hold in their hands, place in a locker or share with friends. So we'll hear what's new from them. The whole retro craze. After that, Melissa Maker, the YouTube and Instagram star, joins us to talk about the latest in kitchen and laundry tech. Back to school is around the corner, and so tech lifestyle expert Mario Armstrong will join us to tell us about some new laptops and other gear that makes the grade. All of this and more on a brand new Tech Talk. All right, let's officially kick off the brand new show with our first interview. Look around and you might just see what's old is new again. And no, I'm not just referring to haircuts like mullets or colorful fashion from the 80s that's now trendy again, but tech as well. We're talking flip phones, vinyl, cassette players, boomboxes, and instant cameras. Joining us to talk cameras and printing and how the younger generation is bringing back retro gear is Billy Luong, senior technical brand manager from Fujifilm, who's also part of the Fuji Guys on YouTube. Welcome back to the show, Billy. Really good to talk to you again.
20: Yeah, hey Mark, thanks for having me back again.
19: For sure. Please tell us a bit about Fujifilm. I believe the company's been around for almost 100 years.
20: Yeah, almost. We started back in 1934 making like photographic film. Like this year we're celebrating 92 years of basically just giving, you know, our world more smiles. And, you know, we do that by creating products that really help people capture and enjoy real moments, like our instant cameras and film that you know, Mark, that brings hopefully a little joy and connection to today's digital world.
19: Right. So it's not just capturing, but also sharing those memories, which we're going to get to. Let's now talk about this retro craze. What is it exactly? And why do you think it's popular? And it seems to be mostly among younger people, which I'm happy to see.
20: Yeah, the retro craze appeals to definitely younger people because, you know, they've grown up in a digital world and, you know, they really crave real, tangible experiences. Like you watch an Instax photo develop in front of you, or you're listening to a record player that offers sort of like an authentic and imperfect sound, but yeah, unlike a polished digital content, you know, that they're used to. And, you know, even so, like we're even introducing, you know, two new quick snap film cameras that just deliver fun, distinctive analog experience. And I think that's the key, is the analog experience, right?
19: Yeah, I think that's fair. It's something tangible, like you said. You can hold it in your hand and you can see the photo come to life that I grew up with, you know, in the 70s and 80s. But now for a generation that only knows digital, just zeros and ones, it is exciting to have something in your hand, or you can put it in your locker at school or in the corner of your bedroom mirror. I think that's all part of the appeal. And I agree with you for sure. And also for music, again, speaking of tech and even flip phones, sometimes some of the kids, and I love when I see this, they also want to unplug a little bit and maybe get offline, off the social media, and have something simple. I love that it's trendy in that age group, but also people like myself, where there's a nostalgia to film and to vinyl. I think it's great. But yeah, it seems like the younger generation is really embracing it. That's a good segue then, Billy, to talk about Fujifilm. Their products sometimes fit into this trend. You also have more advanced cameras, which we can talk about in a moment, but the Instax line of cameras, that is a Fujifilm sub-brand. Tell us about them.
20: Yeah, I mean, the Instax products like offers that analog experience to the younger people that kind of love that. We've expanded the lineup this year, including hybrid cameras and smartphone printers. So it's not just purely the analog experience, but it's combining digital photos with real physical, you know, film prints.
19: Got it. Okay. So Instax is the brand for printers that will print wirelessly from your smartphone through an Instax app, as well as the cameras themselves that also take film that will develop it right on the spot for you. But there are some higher end cameras. I mean, I think it would be remiss not to give a nod to Fujifilm's mirrorless models with interchangeable lenses for more of the hobbyist or the pro photographer, right?
20: Yeah, I mean, Fujifilm does offer mirrorless cameras for all skill levels. Like, it features our unique film simulation that, you know, brings the film to digital photos. I mean, you could even create your own custom look and kind of personalize through these film simulation recipes. Like, many of our models also, they have this vintage inspired design, you know, where it's very tactile, you know, and it makes it very satisfying to shoot. You know, sort of like Instax as well. And, you know, a lot of these new cameras that we're launching also connects directly to Instax so that you can also create that physical print.
19: But even aside from the vintage or retro look and feel, you do have these higher end Fujifilm cameras that take like incredible photos, even if you don't want to play around with like black and white or sepia tone or anything, correct? I mean, they are full mirrorless cameras that are more for the hobbyist.
20: Yeah, we have really two lines. One that really fits all for skill levels. And then we have a really professional line called the GFX cameras that have large digital format sensors that really look like billboard print size images on the side of, you know, a building, right? So definitely many offerings from Fujifilm.
19: Yeah, thanks for that. We are chatting with Billy Luong. He is one half of the Fuji guys on YouTube. He's also Fujifilm Senior Technical Brand Manager, who comes on this show from time to time to chat with us about what's new from Fujifilm. And today we're talking almost exclusively about Instax. So this is a line of cameras as well as printers that have like a retro flair. You can have fun borders, and it's great for, you know, especially the younger generation who grew up with all digital photos, to have something tangible they can hold in their hands and trade with friends. So let's talk a bit about the printers, the portable printers. These are battery powered and they're fun, multiple colors. Let's talk about some of your more popular products on the market and the different sizes of prints.
20: Yeah, Mark, the Instax prints come in three different film sizes. You got this mini film, which is like a credit card size. You got sort of the square Instagram style, and you also got a wide film as well. And of course, we offer both analog and hybrid digital models that support those formats, including like our link printers that, you know, you can print from your smartphone, right? And of course, they integrate well with the Instax app. You know, users can easily connect to the smartphone, allowing them to edit photos, as you said, add filters, frames, and text, and even customize images, you know, before they print.
19: So with this app, it is called, I think, just Instax, I-N-S-T-A-X. But the idea is that you can take any photos that's already on your iPhone or Android phone and then print it wirelessly to this pocket-sized printer wherever you may be. Again, it's not, doesn't need to be plugged into the wall or anything.
20: Yeah, absolutely. The app lets you kind of take images that you already have, that you brought into your smartphone, whether it be images you transfer from a camera or you downloaded from your social media sites. It lets you create collages and use templates and, you know, really access fun creative tools that allow you to kind of personalize your prints, right? And, you know, the combination of this digital flexibility and then the idea of having sort of instant physical print just makes that experience both fun and unique. And I think it blends that retro charm that you mentioned with sort of the modern conveniences that we're used to.
19: I love some of the effects you can add to your photos that you've been chatting about, or even text on the screen before you print it. And you can preview it, right? You can see what it's going to look like first.
20: Yeah, absolutely. And there's also even like fun features like augmented reality, you know, where you can add 3D animated items on that and then take a photo. So there's really some really cool features that you can do just from the app itself.
19: And it's simply called Instax, and you can find it at the App Store and Google Play.
20: Each product that we have has its own sort of Instax app to it. So if you're working with the link printers, you would look at the link Instax and link app. And if you're looking at sort of a hybrid camera models, and you would look for that specific app because it does have some unique features that only go along with that product.
19: Thanks for the clarification. Got it. So why don't we plug a website then, Billy, as we wrap up, where we can learn more about the different Fujifilm gear, including cameras and the printers themselves. And I believe there's also photos and videos of them in action. We can get pricing and retail support. What's the best place to get going?
20: Yeah, first off, you know, my team and I, we create this fun, helpful videos on the Fuji Guys YouTube channel, including how-to guides and basic photography tips that, you know, just inspires you to get creating. 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
19: All right, Billy, always great to talk to you. I hope you have a fun rest of your summer. Thank you so much for carving out some time to chat.
20: Yeah, amazing. Thanks a lot for the time today, Mark.
19: My daughter in particular loves those Instax cameras and printers. I remember when she was in high school, she's now 24 and halfway through her master's program at University of Guelph. But when she was a teenager, she had one of those printers and her friends just thought it was so cool. You know, growing up in the digital age, like we were talking about with Billy, how meaningful it is to have something in your hands and then you watch it come to life slowly. You know, remember those old Polaroid days? Well, it's still around with Instax. And I remember her trading with her friends and, you know, drawing on it and crafting and putting it in a photo album and things like that. I think it's awesome. Anyhow, what's old is new again, right? Okay. So on Tech Talk, we have a lot more coming up over the next 45 minutes or so. We're going to chat with Melissa Maker. She has a popular channel on YouTube and on Instagram called Clean My Space. And she's always got some amazing tips to saving money and time. And she has partnered with LG to talk about appliances and more. But we're going to catch up with her when we return on the program and hear what's new from Melissa and get some amazing summer-related tips for both entertaining indoors and outdoors and cleaning up after messes, like when the kids come home from camp and they've got grass stains and sand in their shorts and things like that. We're going to get to all of that. Also on the program, back to school is around the corner, believe it or not. Tech lifestyle expert Mario Armstrong will join us with some of his top picks, including the latest in laptops and AI-powered tools to help students of all ages. He'll also tell us about a printer that saves you money on ink. So a lot more tech talk coming up after this short break. Melissa Maker is in the house. I'm your host, Mark Saltzman. More tech talk coming right up after this short break.
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19: 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Summer is in full swing, which around my house means backyard get-togethers with friends and family, more people in and out of the kitchen, which my wife calls her office, and honestly, a lot more laundry as well. I'm sure you can relate. That includes my wife and I, by the way, really getting into pickleball this summer, and so a lot of gym clothes that we need cleaned. Joining me to talk about the tech that's helping us get the most out of the summer at home is cleaning expert and LG brand ambassador, Melissa Maker. Welcome back to the show, Melissa. Good to talk to you.
3: Mark, thanks so much for having me on. And yeah, summer really is a season of two extremes at home. You know, on the one hand, you've got the fun stuff like taking up pickleball and entertaining and hosting and camp and backyard drinks with friends. And on the other hand, you've got the reality of what the season leaves behind, like grass stains and sandy towels, sweaty clothes and sticky glasses and plates. And LG's newest lineup is designed to help with both sides of that.
19: Awesome. All right. So why don't we start with the fun stuff first? I did touch on backyard hosting off the top. This is the season for that. Summer is so precious where you want to squeeze every last day possible outside. Mm-hmm. So what's new from LG that could help us with entertaining?
3: Yeah. And you know, the biggest challenge when it comes to outdoor entertaining has to be having enough ice for everyone. And that's part of why I'm so excited about LG's new 24 cubic foot zero clearance counter depth max French three-door refrigerator. And this is actually LG's first and largest capacity freestanding counter depth fridge with this particular design. And you know, one of the coolest things about this fridge is that it's got the Kraft Ice dual ice maker, which not only produces standard ice cubes, your workhorse ice cube, if you will, but you also get that round Kraft Ice, that beautiful, you know, high end that you would see in a restaurant, Kraft Ice, as well as crushed ice. And it all comes from the same fridge. So you never have to scramble when your guests are over for more ice.
19: Yeah, cool indeed, pun intended. I do have to ask you though, Melissa, because I feel that Kraft Ice gets thrown around a lot. You did allude to restaurants, and I think I know what it means because I enjoy my old fashions, and you need a nice, big, attractive piece of ice in the glass. Yeah. But let's clarify what Kraft Ice actually means versus just a regular ice cube.
3: Sure. So, you know, when you're serving a cocktail, a mocktail, or even a nice glass of sparkling water to a guest, you don't want to have ice cubes in the drink that will melt quickly. So Kraft Ice is this large, round, slow melting ice globe. And it really not only helps to improve the taste of the drink, but it also just elevates the look. And as an aside, my daughter and her friends and my niece and nephew, they are obsessed with the Kraft Ice.
19: Well, something tells me you may have an LG fridge that can produce Kraft Ice.
3: I certainly do.
19: Well, as they say, you taste or drink with your eyes as well. So I forgot about the practical side of it, that it takes longer to melt. That's a good point. Yeah, it looks great and definitely amazing for hosting. I get it. And so it's really about having the right ice for the occasion.
3: Yeah, you know, it's not just about getting a bag of ice anymore. You want to make sure that you have the right ice for the job. So you've got, you know, if you're doing sodas or iced coffee, you can use crushed ice for that. If mm-hmm. you're, you know, just, you know, needing to cool some water down or throw something into a cooler, you can use the regular cubed ice. And then if you want to serve something beautiful, you've got craft ice. So it's really, it's an elevated feature of this refrigerator. And another elevated feature is that zero clearance hinge system that I was talking about earlier, Mark, which allows both French doors. I want you to imagine a fridge in a kitchen maybe 20 years ago where both doors would open and they could, you know, maybe stop at 45 degrees because the covers were getting in the way. Mm-hmm. This fully opens all the way, which is so beautiful because you get that built-in look with the refrigerator. But then when you're opening the doors, they can open fully and give you that really high-end built-in streamlined look without sacrificing any of your storage space.
19: Love that. All right. So it's mm-hmm. both design and functionality. And then once the party's over and the sink is full of dishes, is there anything new from LG that can help with cleanup?
3: Yeah. So they just came out with their new dishwasher. It's called the LG Flush Fit Dishwasher. And just like I was talking about earlier with the fridge that sits flush to cabinetry, this one does the same thing. So you're getting that beautiful high-end look as well, but the dishwasher can do so much. It can hold up to 16 place settings. And actually, funny enough, LG just commissioned a survey and they found out that nearly half of Canadians, about 47% of us, think there's a definitive right or wrong way to load a dishwasher, which means we're all very serious about loading our dishes. But there's so many other great features of this dishwasher too. And, you know, sometimes you hear a word or you see a name and you're not really sure what it means, but I want to give a bit of color to what these dishwashers can actually do. So TrueSteam technology is the first thing that I love about this dishwasher, which if you can sort of imagine yourself on the inside of a dishwasher, the door has four jets built into it that penetrate food residue with steam. It sanitizes with steam and it minimizes water spots during drying. So that's really handy. Then it's got the Quad Wash Pro system that delivers powerful and thorough cleaning across every rack. So you're getting clean dishes every time. And this one is so cool. This is dynamic heat dry with auto vent dry. So this is circulating hot air in a really efficient manner, but auto vent dry automatically pops the door to the dishwasher open when the load is finished so that it can dry even faster. Like, I don't know if you remember back in the day when your dishwasher would go off, you'd think to go, if you remembered, you would go and pop the door open to sort of let it cool. The dishwasher does it for you now.
19: Yeah, it's wild. The first time I saw that, I was like, oh, now that is smart when it did that for you, right? Just let yeah. the steam out a little bit and let it cool so you don't, you know, touch hot cutlery with your hands.
3: Yeah. Yeah. Like, I love that feature. Yeah, it's like the magic. Like, you know, LG, life's good. That's the magic of what these appliances there you go. Do. Like, they really think through this kind of stuff.
19: Nicely said. We are chatting, of course, with Melissa Maker. She is a celebrity on YouTube and on Instagram with her Clean My Space channel on, again, those social media platforms. She's also an LG ambassador for all things kitchen and laundry. And we'll continue chatting with Melissa Maker. And we're going to dive a little bit deeper into the laundry side of things. We've been focusing mostly on the kitchen. But hey, we all know that the chores at home are not limited to that room. So we're going to get to that in a minute. But there's something that I like to try to do every week on the show. A little PSA, if you will, a little reminder on how to properly recycle your old tech. And so before we continue on with the program,
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19: I know spring cleaning is behind us, but if this summer is any indication, I've been spending a lot of time still cleaning out my garage and our basement and just trying to declutter as much as possible, whether it's recycling through one of these drop-off areas. For me, it's Best Buy that's around the corner. but also a pile for donations for those who, you know, for tech that isn't still too old, and for clothing that can go to worthy causes. So still doing that this summer. And so more with Melissa Maker. When we return on the show, we're going to chat about laundry and high tech ways to do that deed and some other tips that aren't even really tied to tech. But Melissa Maker is our guest. You can follow her on Instagram and on YouTube, and I believe TikTok as well. Her channel is called Clean My Space. But you're going to hear from her when we return on Tech Talk.
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19: If you're just joining us now, we are chatting with the Melissa Maker. She has blown up on YouTube and on Instagram with her Clean My Space channel. Very, very popular worldwide. And she's partnered with LG to chat with us about appliances. Before the break, we spent some time in the kitchen, some tips to making craft ice for your guests with a fancy fridge, as well as the latest in dishwashers. And so it's time to move on to another room. Now let's continue that, I guess, less glamorous side of summer, not just cleaning dishes, but clothes and other things that we need to wash as well. Laundry does pile up fast, especially this season. What's new in that regard?
3: Okay, well, Mark, I have to tell you, I've had quite a summer. I mean, besides you and your wife taking up pickleball, I just got back from a two-week trip to Greece, and my daughter just got back from a month at overnight camp. So my washing machine and dryer have been earning their keep this summer, let me tell you. This is, you know, again, like where LG's newest laundry lineup really comes in. And so LG's got this 5.8 cubic foot mega capacity smart front load washer. And this uses AI direct drive technology, which is built-in intelligence that automatically detects fabric texture and load size. And then it optimizes the wash motion and temperatures accordingly. So I want to sort of explain to you how this all works. This morning, I just finished probably my 10th load of laundry from overnight camp.
19: It never ends. Yeah, been there.
3: And I mean, everything has to get washed, from towels to duffel bags and shoes, and it's nuts. So this morning, that's what I had. I had a pair of shower shoes. I had a duffel bag. I had about four towels. So a lot of stuff. It went into the machine. I selected the AI function on there. And what the machine does is it detects exactly what's in there. So it knows the cycle, the temperature, how much detergent to dose. I don't have to think about that. And that has been such a time saver. And I absolutely love that feature on the machine.
19: I love when tech can make these tasks that are sometimes very tedious a lot easier, takes the heavy lifting off of it from you, whether it's beach towels, workout clothes, grass stained t-shirts, sleeping bags, and the list goes on and on this time of year especially. Do you have any tips, Melissa? It would be remiss to have you on the show and not ask if you had any tips to tackling summer messes outside of technology.
3: Oh, yeah. I mean, listen, when it comes to clothing or anything that you're laundering, you want to make sure that you're treating stains as they happen. So if you've got a grass stain, make a mental note of it when you get home that day. Just throw some pre-treater on there because the longer a stain sits, the less likely it's going to be that you're going to get a great result. And I know for me, I just see such better results. It's so much easier when I pre-treat quickly. I think that would be the most important thing when it comes to laundry. And the other thing is just to create like a system that works for you, a system that makes sense for your home, because you don't want to be overloaded with cleaning tasks, you know, at the end of your week or the end of your night. So think about when dishes and laundry, because those are the things, in my opinion, that have to be done the most around the house, but especially during summer. Just think about when you can squeeze it into your schedule without sort of taking over a beautiful Saturday morning or a lovely Wednesday night. You know, just build in perhaps a bit of a different routine there.
19: You also gave me another tip, by the way, about shaking out sandy towels and swimsuits and such before they go in the wash to keep sand from settling in the drum, which I think is also a good, smart, non-techie tip to prolonging the use of your laundry machines. Good stuff. And I know with many of the smart LG appliances, including laundry pairs, you can schedule them. So if you wanted to run on off-peak energy hours, you can do that. You may not want to manually start doing all that work on your Saturday evening when you want to relax, but you can schedule it to turn on after 7 or 8 p.m. Speaking of efficiency, Melissa, what about TurboWash 360? This is also something that lets you get more done in less time.
3: Yeah, you know what's great about this feature is that it uses five powerful jets with variable sprays to clean a full load of laundry in under 30 minutes. So again, you know, when you want to get the fastest job done for your laundry and you want to get the best results, TurboWash 360, which is a feature of this washing machine, that's really going to help you. Even in the summer, you know, we're dealing with a lot of different things that come at us. For example, more allergens in the air. There's an allergen cycle on the washing machine that uses steam to help reduce some of those allergens. And there's also a pet care cycle that can help to reduce odors from washable pet items. So if you're, you know, taking your dog on a lovely hike or you're letting your dog go swimming this summer and you don't want to have that wet dog smell, that can help you as well.
19: I love all that. And just as there is steam used in the dishwasher, there's steam in the dryers as well. I know there's something called Steam Fresh Cycle, Turbo Steam Tech. It's one of those things where having you on the show is like sort of pulling back the curtain on all this, because a lot of people, they may even own these appliances and don't realize all the things they can do with it. So I love the educational part of that.
3: You know, Mark, I think that's one of the things I wish I could fix in the world, is that people have these incredible appliances. It's just a matter of understanding how to use them and how to get the maximum amount of benefit out of them. Like this dryer, for example, the one that matches the washing machine I was talking about, the ultra large capacity smart front load electric dryer, you get 7.4 cubic feet of capacity, but it also has that AI sensor dry on there. So that is also going to use AI to help detect moisture levels and automatically adjust your drying time. So it's one less thing you have to think about. And then, of course, like you mentioned, you've got TurboSteam technology, which allows you to reduce wrinkles in up to 5 garments in 11 minutes. You've got a steam fresh cycle. So lots of great things that you can use, both in the washer and the dryer, and actually across all LG appliances that can really help save you time.
19: And Melissa, what if people are listening right now who want to upgrade their laundry pair, but they don't have a lot of space? They don't have a really big laundry room. What options are there for them?
3: Yeah, so LG has their wash tower, which combines both a washer and a dryer into one vertical stacked unit. So you get full size capacity and half the floor space. And their largest unit actually has a 5.8 cubic foot washer and a 7.8 cubic foot dryer, which is pretty awesome. And you still get the Turbo Wash 360 for that full clean in under 30 minutes. You've got heat pump technology. You've also got a centralized control panel so that both the washer and the dryer use that one control. And they also talk to each other, which is pretty cool.
19: Okay, sounds awesome. Before I let you go, Melissa, any final tips for listeners on keeping up with everything summer throws at them, both on

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1: iPhone. It's not visible to the naked eye, but you can double or triple tap the back of your iPhone over the logo, that apple with the bite taken out of it. On the back of the iPhone, you can tap it to perform an action quickly, such as launching the camera or muting your phone during a meeting, turning on the flashlight. You get to choose what it does. So this is how you set up what's called back tap. You go into the settings area, which is that little gear, that gray icon with the gear in it, then select accessibility, then touch. And when you're in the touch area, you'll see where it says back tap. And that's where you can assign a double or triple tap on the back of your iPhone over the Apple logo to perform a task. Your friends will be blown away. There's also shake to delete, if you have ever played with that one. Also on iPhone, if you're typing words into an app like messages or an email or notes, you can then shake the iPhone to undo your typing. It's much faster than pressing the back button on the keyboard, the virtual keyboard, to delete unwanted text. If that shake feature accidentally happens too often, you can deactivate it. So it's all in the same area as back tap. It's in settings, accessibility, and then touch. You'll see a section called shake to undo. That's another tip for iPhone users. I'll drum up some Android ones next time for sure. All right, when we return on the program, we talk back to school tech with Mario Armstrong. We'll be right back.
2: 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I'm Steph Vivier, and this is your neighborhood news. 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
8: Back to school shopping is here. From high-tech gear to creative classroom essentials, we've got a few ways to make heading back to the classroom or dorm room easier, and maybe something for moms and dads, too. Who better to chat with than digital lifestyle expert Mario Armstrong, joining us now with his top picks. Hey, Mario, hope you're doing great. Thanks for chatting with us today.
9: Oh, Mark, it's always good to be on, and I can't believe it's back to school time already, so thanks for having me. And I partnered up with some awesome brands, got some great products that I went through. As you mentioned, we got dorm rooms, you got kids going across campuses, parents looking to check off that list with things that are really useful and practical, and everyone's trying to save money at the same time. So hopefully I cover some of those bases.
8: So let's talk about some tech that makes the grade. What are you liking when it comes to laptops, which I would argue is kind of like the core kind of piece of tech for, I would say, you know, middle school and up, as well as printers.
9: Yeah, I have two ideas, but first I got to talk about that transition. Did you make that up?
8: Tech that makes the grade? I've used that a few times as a journalist.
9: Okay. Oh, you shouldn't have told me that. You shouldn't have made me thought
8: feel
9: that was
8: like
9: one time.
8: Feel free to use that, brother. That's all yours,
9: one.
8: If you like it.
9: Well, I love it. I got two products, as you mentioned. One is a laptop. The other is a printer that we can start with. The laptop side, again, a lot of questions for laptops. And so I love this affordable Windows laptop. It's the Lenovo IdeaPad Slim 3i. I have it with me in front of me right now. It's super thin and lightweight. I can see how people could take this from classroom to classroom, or put it in their backpack or tote bag and just take with you anywhere. It's got a beautiful 15-inch touch screen, so a lot of screen real estate for you to be able to look at presentations, research, write up stuff, or even watch your favorite shows. It's got solid battery life, and one of my favorite features is the rapid charge boost. That way you always get power when you need it. It has a Series 3 Intel Core processor, so that'll give you some great speed and performance. You'll be able to tackle all your stuff from work to school and everything else. And it comes in cosmic blue, which is a really nice, rich looking color. It's built to last too. It's got that military grade durability in it as well. So this is something that when you get it, you're going to feel great. It's got a lot of ports on it to connect all your devices. So I'm really, really satisfied with this laptop. And I'm a big fan of Lenovo. They've never steered me wrong. I have one in my household.
8: Yeah. And I'm with you, by the way, on ports. As thin as these laptops are getting, they're giving up a lot of the ports along the side, or and you need an adapter or a dongle or anything like, you know, something like that, which I'm glad to hear that this has ample ports to connect devices to. We're not quite in the wireless world 100% just yet, but that's great. And it's a touchscreen, as you mentioned, which I love. I can't go back to a non-touch display.
9: No, once you have a touch display and you use someone else's computer, you find that you start trying to touch their screen and you're like, oh yeah, no, this isn't my computer.
8: Been there, Mario. All right, now let's talk printing, something that I think is still relevant for not just students, but families.
9: Yeah, absolutely. I mean, people have reports to do, presentations, and I get a lot of work still done on my printer. So I don't like running out of ink, and I don't know anyone that does. So I like the Epson EcoTank ET2900. And the reason why is because instead of those tiny, expensive ink cartridges, EcoTank uses supersized, they're refillable ink tanks, and it comes with enough ink in the box that can really last you up to 3 years, which is just phenomenal in and of itself. It's got a built-in scanner, 100 sheet paper tray, so you're not constantly filling it with more paper. 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
8: Yep. 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I know Shaq is as well. 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If you have a smart speaker, like an Alexa or a Google smart speaker, you can use your voice to print. You can actually print coloring sheets for the kids just by asking for it. 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
9: That's
8: of
9: really
8: all-in-one
9: good.
8: Printers. Yeah. Now, you hinted earlier, Mario, about having that Lenovo laptop in front of you. We should tell our listeners that for every item that you're chatting about today, these back-to-school essentials, people can see them in action. We're going to plug a website at the end, as well as getting pricing and links to buy it as well. So let's pivot and now talk Crayola, one of my favorite brands, also a sentimental one for me, a nostalgic one. Talk about some essentials for kids, something that parents would love too.
9: Yeah, and you said it, nostalgia, essential, it's the number one trusted brand. Like, it's on everyone's shopping list when you're going back to school. Like, how can it not be? And it's because they just keep innovating, too. They have, like, all your classics, but I also love that they have Crayola's ultra-clean, washable markers. I mean, washable. So this is great. So, like, think about this in the classroom and markers getting on a desk. Like, that used to be, like, a teacher's nightmare. Now it's not. Like, you don't have to worry about it. It washes right off. Or on clothes, for that matter. So kids need these creative tools. For that self-expression and classroom success. They want to be able to create. And so I love the crayons, the colored pencils, the ultra clean washable markers. I just think it gives the kids the freedom to create and parents and teachers the confidence to encourage that bold creation and colorful learning. And parents also love the premium quality. You know what you're going to get when you get Crayola. You can get it at an affordable price too.
8: Love that. If you're just joining us now, we're chatting with Mario Armstrong, tech lifestyle expert, sharing us some back to school picks. Why don't we look at a couple of others that are helping students and maybe families getting ready for the back to school season, which is here, believe it or not.
9: It is, and it's happening. I know parents are like, wait, what? But summer's over.
8: Summer of 2026, blink and you'll miss it.
9: Some parents are like, yes, back to school.
8: That's right,
9: yes.
8: Exactly. True. They're putting that champagne on ice.
9: That's right. They're almost there, almost there. Well, two other ideas that might be really hit the list really well. And one is a phone that really does it all. I love the Samsung Galaxy Z Fold 8. This is the phone that all of you have probably seen that opens up and folds. It's like it unfolds from a smartphone into a tablet-sized screen. So I can just imagine like reading assignments, research, surfing the web, taking notes, multitasking, even streaming some of your favorite shows if some of the kids and students want to just like relax for a little bit. It's Samsung's lightest fold yet. It makes it easy to carry with you from class to class. Put it right in your bag or your back pocket. And if you want to save some money, you can pre-order and save up to $1,200 with an eligible trade-in on Samsung.com. 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So that's a great device to look into. And then one of my other things that I really love at this time of year is reading, especially when we're getting back to get back to school. I like doing this a couple of weeks ahead of time to try to get that summer reading, learning loss kind of like amped back up again. So Epic is the number one digital library for kids, and families get instant access to over 40,000 books, books, audiobooks, and I love that they have read to me stories. So if you're still in that phase where you're reading to your children, you can do that too. They have over 250 publishers. They have favorites like Disney, Nickelodeon, Mattel, popular series like Big Nate. And it's a lot of fun too. They have quizzes, you can earn badges, and you can get reading buddies. So they really have thought about the whole way of making reading more fun and enjoyable. And as a parent, you can track their progress as well, which I really, really like.
8: Yeah. Love the Epic app. I could have talked to you for this whole 7 minutes about Epic alone. Huge fan of that, and so important for kids to read. And then circling back on Samsung, I was in the UK for the unveiling of the Galaxy Z Fold 8. Awesome passport-sized device, brand new form factor, fits so comfortably in your hand, and then it opens up to reveal a tablet in which you can then read on Epic, by the way. So love it. All this stuff is amazing, Mario. What's the best website to learn more?
9: Yeah, you did tease that at the top. It is inthenews.tv. Inthenews.tv. You can see video, detailed, all the fine print. Everything's right on the website.
8: Amazing. Thank you so much. All the best, man.
9: Cheers, my friend. Appreciate it. Talk soon. Get ready to pop that champagne.
8: That's right. Yeah, the second that the parents hear the school buses pull off, you're going to hear that. You know. All right, the best.
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16: At BrokerLink Insurance. From the National Newsroom of the Canadian Press, I'm Karen Ribeau. WestJet says travel plans for 250,000 people could be canceled during this long holiday weekend for much of the country amid a strike by its 4,400 flight attendants. The Calgary-based airline, which operates over 600 flights per day, is trying to reassure passengers that they will be refunded or reaccommodated for canceled flights. But personal finance and travel expert Barry Choi says WestJet's compensation package may not go far enough. He says while some experts recommend refusing a refund, as doing so could waive a passenger's rights, he advises to always take the cash.
17: People will suggest hang on to that cancellation for as long as you can. Do not accept a refund because then you get zero rights whatsoever. I personally am in a position where it's like, listen, if I can get a full refund and I find another flight, it's going to cost me a few hundred dollars, it's going to get me to a place where I absolutely need to be, I'm going to take that refund every single time.
16: Thousands of passengers are trying to navigate the cancellation process. Air Canada says it's working with WestJet to move travelers to Air Canada flights whenever possible. It says there will be dedicated check-in counters at the airports for rebooked WestJet customers. Three people have died in a single vehicle rollover in South Central Saskatchewan.
18: RCMP say they were called out to a grid road on George Gordon First Nation shortly before 3 a.m. Sunday morning. Police say two 43-year-old men and a 42-year-old woman, all from George Gordon First Nation, were pronounced dead at the scene. Two others who were in the vehicle were transported to hospital by EMS with injuries described as minor. Don Mitchell, The Canadian Press.
16: U.S. President Donald Trump is signaling a possible end to the war with Iran again, saying a deal is imminent.
19: President Trump says negotiations with Iran are picking back up, adding he called off an attack on Iran over the weekend at the request of Gulf allies, including Saudi Arabia, Qatar, and the United Arab Emirates.
20: It was going to be an attack that would have been by far the biggest attack since World War II, but they've asked us not to do it.
19: Over the weekend, Iranian leaders said negotiations with Oman regarding the opening of the Strait of Hormuz are in their final stages, but the strait will not go back to the way it was pre-war. Karen Hua, ABC News, Washington.
16: And it seems some Canadians feel quite at home with the federal government's preference for British spelling. Canadian Press reporter Lisa Laporte has more.
21: A flurry of emails to Prime Minister Mark Carney followed news last December that promoters of Canadian English objected to the federal government's use of British spelling in official documents. Messages to Carney on the matter show several correspondents see the affectation as a way of countering U.S. cultural dominance.
16: Dozens of pages of messages were released to the Canadian press in response to an access to information request. While some writers flatly objected to the federal shift, others applauded it as patriotic. This is the Canadian press. In sports, the Toronto Blue Jays open a three-game series in Houston tonight against the AL West leading Astros 2 hours after the MLB trade deadline ends. Starter Kevin Gausman's time with the Blue Jays has come to an end after 5 seasons. The veteran pitcher was traded to the Chicago Cubs in return for prospects outfielder Brett Bateman and infielder Ty Seufisen. Tonight, Shane Bieber will start on the mound for the Jays in Houston, 4.5 games back of an AL wildcard spot. In tennis, organizers of the National Bank Open in Montreal and Toronto are hoping for better weather today to catch up after rain basically washed out opening day action. Only 2 of 14 men's singles matches were completed at IGA Stadium in Montreal, while the women's evening session at Sobeys Stadium in Toronto was called off. And in the WNBA last night, the fading Toronto Tempo dropped their 6th in a row, losing to the host Golden State Valkyries. From the Canadian Press, I'm Karen Ribeau.
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2: Welcome to the CEO Series. I'm Carl Moore from McGill University. Each week, the CEO Series takes you inside the minds and lives of some of Canada and indeed the world's top leaders to discuss strategy, leadership, and today's pressing business issues. And some of the world's top leaders have spent time with us, like former President, or rather Prime Minister Justin Trudeau, Mohammed Yunus, Nobel Peace Prize winner and President of Bangladesh, and Dr. Joanne Liu, International President of Doctors Without Borders. This show gives you a thin, well, perhaps not so thin slice, the kind of thoughtful leaders leading some of today's more interesting organizations. Today, I'm delighted to be speaking with Mario Pellequin, the CEO of Via Rail Canada, our national rail service. So, Mario, give us a sense of the scope of Via Rail's operations. How many passengers, how many employees, that sort of thing?
23: So right now we carry about 4.4 million passengers across Canada. We have about 3,700 employees that help all of our services. We run over a network of about 12,000 plus kilometers, and we own 3% of that infrastructure, mostly in the Ottawa region and southwestern Ontario.
2: So something where it serves a lot of northern communities and is really a lifeline. I grew up in Toronto, live in Montreal, and my wife lived in Ottawa for a while. One of the frustrations is taking Via Rail. I did it last week. Love it. It's close to my work. I want to be in the heart of Toronto. The Union Station's right there. It just tends to be late from time to time, I'm experienced. And it rightly is because of CN. Tell us about that relationship and why that impacts your on-time arrival record.
23: Right. So the success of the freight railroads, more containers coming into Canada and traveling by rail, is a great story for the economy of Canada. However, it's on a fixed infrastructure. So the more freight trains there are, the less space there is for a faster, smaller passenger train. So because of that, we get delayed by what we call the infrastructure owner, and it's out of our control. We can control up to the departure time at the initial station, Central Station in Montreal, for example. As soon as the train leaves, we control nothing. So that's why we experience some delays that you've experienced. So we try to compensate by giving the best possible service on board and keeping people informed of what's going on. And of course, we work hard with our colleagues that work in the industry to try to minimize those delays, but it's complicated.
2: No, the service is spectacular. I must agree on that. It would be wonderful. I was in France recently, 300 kilometers an hour. Mm-hmm. In England, it's slower where I live for a number of years, so the British have to admit with that. But how do we get the fast train, Montreal to Toronto, Quebec City, Ottawa, would be the dream of many Canadians. When might that happen, and how could it happen?
23: So, thankfully, there is a project right now to do exactly that, and it's just at the beginning phase of the project right now. So the a consortium was selected to start deciding where exactly the new line is going to be, and then they'll have to design it to decide what the ultimate speed is going to be, and then we'll know the travel time between those major centers. But it is a spectacular project that will complement the services that we offer right now. So it'll be good for all Canadians.
2: So part of it is you need your own rails. So that's expensive, takes years, and you need right of way. Is right of way a bit of a challenge in that context?
23: I don't think so, because what the approach of government and Alto, it's the name of the company that's doing this work, will be greenfield. So they'll build a brand new alignment where there's nothing right now. Of course, when they come closer to major centers, it's going to be a little bit more complicated, but building greenfield instead of trying to force it through artificially difficult areas is a much better way to do it.
2: So this would be billions of dollars and a number of years, but that could be a few years as opposed to 20 years.
23: Yes, absolutely. The plan is to start design right now. We don't know exactly the timeline because the project is just starting, but to make it happen as quickly as possible. But it's not a quick project. We're thinking of building a 1,000-kilometer long new rail line that hasn't been done in 150 years.
2: In Canada. So, well, I very much hope that it works out. Is this environmentally, how much better is the train environmentally than driving or flying? Do you have a sense for that?
23: Well, just think about it. One of our regular train that travels between Toronto and Montreal easily takes 200, 250 cars off the road. So that has a huge environmental impact. And of course, it's not even a comparison with airplanes because we use a fraction. We have one locomotive, a diesel engine on the locomotive, so it carries all the people to destination instead of jet engines that need to fight gravity and so on. So it's countless times better for the environment.
2: So something that very much hope it works out. How did you become president and CEO of Via Rail? Tell us about that process.
23: Over the last 41 years, I've gained a little bit of experience gradually. So thankfully, that worked out well. And some of the positions that I've held helped get selected for this position here. I was the chief operating officer of the Metropolitan Transportation Authority in New York City, which is a very significant organization. I had 78,000 employees there,
2: wow.
23: 8 million passengers per day, and an operating budget of $17 billion a year. So that kind of prepared me fairly well to come and run Via Rail.
2: So you lived in New York for a while?
23: I did.
2: Okay, here's a Canadian question. You've lived in Montreal and New York. Compare and contrast, why do you love Montreal? Why do you love New York? Nothing negative. What are the things you love about those two cities?
23: So New York City is a city where you have everything 24 hours a day available and just going, except during COVID, because I was there during COVID. It's a city where you can be alone in a big city during that period of time.
2: Yeah.
23: But I like New York because it's vibrant, a lot of energy, and if you decide you want to do something, it's there. I love Montreal because I have to say the culture, the lifestyle, the way of living is more to my liking. Don't forget, I grew up in a very small community,
2: yeah.
23: So not having all this energy 24 hours a day is something that I enjoy.
2: During COVID, it really became aware of mental health. And you encourage your employees to have better mental health in our programs. What are you doing yourself for your own mental health? Mario, what are the things you do to make yourself more sane?
23: I am an active person, so I do a lot of running. And that is great to, one, solve problems, issues, relieve stress, and be able to just enjoy birds singing early in the morning and a little bit of rain this morning and things like that. Like, all of that is very good, and it's very different than what I do day-to-day in the office. I like to tinker, in my spare time, fix things around the house and a little bit of gardening. So all of this is very different than what I do professionally, and it's all helpful.
2: I don't want to ask, but what time do you go running in the morning?
23: 5 o'clock in the morning.
2: I thought it was this is the problem. I'm not sure I want to do that, but I guess it's quiet. What time do you go to bed, roughly?
23: I start winding down at about 9. I get in bed by 10.
2: Okay, so a good 7 hours sleep,
23: yeah.
2: Most days.
23: It's very important. I run marathons, and you need to recover. Your body needs a little bit of sleep to recover.
2: What was the most memorable marathon you've done?
23: Oh, they're all very different. New York City.
2: Okay.
23: Because it's tough. New York City is usually the first week of November. It's usually very humid, hot, big crowd of people running, and huge crowd of people all along 42 kilometers cheering you on, 4D, 42 kilometers, very noisy.
2: How did you finish in that race? In the top 1,000 people sort of thing?
23: I finished. middle of the pack.
2: Okay.
23: I'm an old man, so I don't beat the world records. But usually I'm like right in the middle of the pack.
2: But still, it's great to keep in shape. Mm-hmm. And you have an objective to get to, and so it keeps you going.
23: Yes.
2: How about in the winter? Do you cross-country ski as you did growing up?
23: No, I run in the winter.
2: In the
23: winter? Yep. Yeah, I climb Mont Royal behind us here, even when it's minus 25. I enjoy running, and I'm lucky I don't hurt, so it's a really good thing. I play ultimate frisbee also in the summer. A little bit less now because I have less time, but that's how I stay fairly healthy.
2: Okay. Today I'm delighted to be speaking with Mario Pellequin, the President and CEO of Via Rail Canada, our country's national rail service. I'm Carl Moore from McGill University, and you're listening to the CEO Series. Next up, we'll ask Mario how Canada's rail system compares to that of our friends down to the south in the U.S., and how Via Rail is working to attract a new generation of travelers, especially Gen Z.
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16: Hello again. You're listening to the CEO Series, and today I'm speaking with Mario Pellequin, the CEO of Via Rail Canada, the country's national rail service.
17: We've seen a lot of significant investment in rail infrastructure across Europe and Asia. How does Canada approach to passenger rail compare internationally?
16: People don't know this, but we're actually doing fairly well. If you look at the population of Canada, the population of the US or Europe, we're not bad. Government of Canada has invested in Via Rail over the last number of years, one to help on the infrastructure side, but also significant investment in renewing the fleet that we have in the corridor. You may have seen the new trains. You took the train last week. If you're lucky, you got one of the new cars, and that's great. And now they, in 2024 budget, they also committed to a budget to renew the entire fleet across Canada, which is very, very old, one of the oldest in the world for a national passenger system.
18: And the new trains are Bombardier, but I guess, who makes those trains now?
16: Yeah, Bombardier produced the train that we called LRC.
18: Yeah.
16: They're 40 years old now.
18: Okay.
16: The new ones that we're receiving right now are built by Siemens in Sacramento.
18: But that's they bought Bombardier, as recall.
16: No, that was Alstom, but Bombardier.
18: Yeah, okay.
16: Yeah.
18: So, much more comfortable, great atmosphere. You absolutely have excellent service on Via Rail. What makes great service on Via Rail? What are some of the things you look for as an organization to have that service?
16: So when we recruit and train people that work on board and in stations, we pay attention to finding the best people that have the mentality, the culture already to serve with a smile, always ready to help, and then reinforce through continuous training and the teams. The teams are very important. So the leader, when you're on board, there's always a service manager, and they look after the team that's on that train. It's always a positive atmosphere. Everybody's there with a smile, no matter what's going on the train, and we foster that culture all the time.
18: There's a mix of people. Like, there's business people, there's government employees, there's students. When I go on the train, I always wander back and see some of my students. So there's quite a mix of people in business class, but tourism and that sort of thing. What percentage of your passengers roughly are tourists that are from other parts of the world?
16: It really depends on the segment we're talking about. In the corridor, we get a lot of Canadians that travel between the major centers. When you go on the Canadian, which is the train that runs from Toronto to Vancouver, it's the Orient Express of the North, basically. People come from all over the world to ride on that train specifically. Last time I was in Toronto for the departure of the 70th anniversary of that train, there were about 8 couples from Australia, about 4 from the United States, a few from the UK, and a few from France. So that's basically the population between April and November. It's mostly people from all over the world. In the off season, which is not very long, it gets shorter and shorter, November to April, a lot more Canadians ride on that train.
18: How long does it take to get from Toronto to Vancouver? How many days is that?
16: 4.5 days. So that's why I called it the Orient Express of the North. It's like going from Paris to Istanbul.
18: I've done a couple of not the whole route, but there's some spectacular running through the Rockies. And then even going across the prairies, you go, we grow a lot of wheat. Is one, you know, I came away going, boy, there's a lot of wheat here, because it went on for hours and hours. Mm-hmm. And it's only on train that you get a sense of that. On the plane, you still fly over it, but on the train, you really see Canada's wonderful nature and the big cities as well.
16: Absolutely. Well, just for example, just getting out of Ontario, because you go from Toronto all the way around Lake Superior, it takes almost 2 full days.
18: Mm.
16: And then you scoot through the prairies and you see a big field of wheat for about a day and a half, and then you're in the Rockies. So it is spectacular. And when I talk to the people on that train, that is what they appreciate, the diversity in scenery that they see. We see the odd animal also, which is really nice. Europeans don't get to see that very often. But also, you know, in the Rocky Mountains and the sunrises or sunsets in the prairies when you're sitting in the dome is also spectacular.
18: Our great comparison often is to the U.S. You've worked in New York, but when you look at the U.S. rail system versus Canada, how do you compare the two, and is there anything we can learn from the U.S. particularly?
16: Well,
19: as the population is 10 times greater than ours, they have a lot more networks than we have, rail networks than we have. But, you know, I talk with the president of Amtrak regularly, and our systems are very comparable, I have to say. They have more trains, they go in more cities, they have more population. But when you come down to the nitty-gritty of it, like, we're very, very comparable. Of course, the majority of our population is close to the border to the south, so our network operating the way it does captures the majority of the population, except where it's deemed an essential service, where we collect a few people here and there, but there are no other ways to get to those towns.
18: We look forward to high-speed train in the corridor. I took the train to New York one time to save money, but it went on forever. And I remember being in Albany, and I talked with the woman who worked on it and said, we could have left like an hour and a quarter ago. But she said, we're not worried about time. Will we ever see high-speed rail between Montreal and Toronto, New York, or Boston? Or is that a far-distance dream at this point?
19: There has been talk of having those kinds of systems. We have two countries, two cultures, and owners of two different networks. It is a little bit complicated, and I think that's why we haven't seen it come to fruition. But there's always discussions, you know, Vancouver-Seattle is a little bit shorter, a little bit easier, so they run more trains between those two cities, especially with FIFA World Cup coming up. Mm. Amtrak is going to add more frequencies coming to Vancouver, and we're hoping to fill the trains going both ways between the two cities. There's going to be several games there. So there are projects where we look at more easier travel by train, but it takes time, and then who invests across border and so on is complicated.
18: The cost of air travel and gas prices has been volatile. Are you seeing passengers reconsider rail as their primary travel option?
19: We do see an influx of people coming to the train, especially when there's a snowstorm. I have to say the central station here last winter, when we had a big snowstorm and all the flights were canceled, was spectacular for train travel. But we also see a lot of people, younger people, making the environmentally friendly choice. So they say, well, the time difference isn't that big when you consider going to the airport, waiting your 2-3 hours flying. Yeah. So they say, I don't own a car, I don't want to own a car, I don't like the plane, so I'll take the train. And it may take an hour or two longer, but they're willing to live with that because they're making the social decision.
18: Today I'm delighted speaking with Mario Pellequin, the CEO of VIA Rail Canada, of course, our national rail service. I'm Carl Moore from McGill University, and you're listening to the CEO Series. Next up, I'll ask Mario about the role of Canadian manufacturing in the future of rail and what it's like working closely with the Minister of Transportation to shape policy and future investments.
20: Had some earlier flooding on South 406 at 4th Avenue. All lanes were blocked off. That has been reopened and cleared away, which is good news. No troubles on the QEW at last check. Making your way on the Toronto Band side of the QEW. It's in pretty good shape all the way through the 406. Continues running smoothly as you head through the Burlington Skyway. No troubles there, as well as on the Link and the Red Hill. It is running at the limit. On the city streets, we do have some construction to pass on in St. Catharines. We do have Niagara Street between Geneva and Welland. Lane restrictions there for construction, as well as Vine Street and Purnell closed for ongoing construction. 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I'm Robin Metcalf, and this is your CKTB News Traffic Update.
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16: Hello again. You're listening to the CEO Series, and today I'm speaking with Mario Pellequin, the CEO of Via Rail Canada, the country's national rail service. Recently, Montreal had the worst weather, worst pollution of any major city in the world, honor we didn't like, but it was from forest fires out west. So the trains sometimes got to stop because of forest fires.
19: Mm-hmm. Yes, last year, for example, when Jasper Park and half of Jasper Town were burning, we couldn't provide train service for about 2 weeks. So forest fires can have a significant impact, but on the flip side, just a couple of weeks ago in northern Manitoba, where there were a lot of forest fires, we created a special train that we brought up to the smaller communities that have no road access to help evacuate people that have no other ways to get out of town. They could wait for a helicopter or whatever, but the train, you know, in tradition, it's been evacuating people in forest fires for the last 100 years, so we're still continuing that tradition.
16: Federal transport policy has emphasized connecting remote and Indigenous communities. What role does Via Rail play in improving transportation equity across Canada?
19: So we are the provider linking communities across Canada, about 400 different communities. In northern Manitoba, for example, we are an essential service because often there are no other means of going to see a dentist or going to do your groceries and so on. The train is the mode of travel. Similarly, in other regions in northern Quebec and so on. So it's a service, and that's why we exist, right? The government wanted to ensure that there would be continuous rail service across Canada. It was started, you know, in the 1890s when the Transcontinental was first built and so on, and it's a tradition, an essential service that we continue because the government of Canada sees the need.
18: Imagine it's like Quebec Hydro, where a long time ago Indigenous lands were just taken, where today we wouldn't do that, and it's kind of trying to make up for that past injustice. Is that part of the sense of a special sense of obligation to Indigenous people because of poor treatment in the past by VIA? Not because they were particularly bad people, it's just the times we're in.
19: Absolutely. We could consider the rail service that we offer in certain regions as part of the reconciliation efforts. Yeah. We provide a service. It's not a moneymaker, but we provide a service regardless. But to everybody, right? So it's reconciliation in one way, it's an essential service in another way, and it's part of the fabric of what makes our country linked together.
18: So climate change via rail, and you believe in climate change, like some, there's some deniers in the U.S., but you see the climate change in your career at via rail and your time in the industry.
19: Oh, absolutely. My short lifespan, I've seen a real difference in climate in different regions of Canada, where some spots had a lot of snow and a lot of cold, and now they don't get the cold, and some years not much snow. You know, we didn't have in some regions plus 30 degrees in the summer. Now we see that. Forest fires have always existed. I was talking with my dad the other day, and he said there used to be towers in the forest everywhere, and there would be fire wardens that would be living there for a week and just keeping an eye on the forest to do that. So that's not a new thing. Maybe we have more now, more storms, more lightning, and so on. So it's something that I've seen devolving over the years, and I don't think it's going to stop now.
18: Yeah, no, this seems very clear to Canadians. It's more in the U.S. there's some people doubting, but in Canada we seem to just see evidence. You know, when you talk to people, older people, they've just seen it with their own eyes and experienced it.
19: Yeah, I would say from experience in general, a lot of the people in the U.S. also see it and believe it. There are some that don't want to acknowledge.
18: Mario, are you more of an introvert or extrovert?
19: I'm an extroverted introvert.
18: What does that mean?
19: When I was young, I was a shy person that sat in the back of the classroom and didn't raise my hand. Over the years, I've learned to come out of that shell and to use learn techniques and skills and so on. So now my team here doesn't believe it when I say that I'm an introvert, but you know, I like peaceful moments. And when it's time to make a little bit more noise, I can do it also.
18: So you can go work the crowd or give an inspiring speech when it's required as part of being the CEO.
19: Correct, yeah. Yeah.
18: But there's times when you're happy to be in your office and thinking strategy or whatever issues or you've got to give some serious thought to.
19: Yes, and I can balance both, right? If I give, like last year, I did a circuit where I spoke to the major chambers of commerce around Canada. But I made a point every morning at 5 o'clock, which you love, to go for a run in the city so that I had a good idea of the lay of the land and got me a little bit tired so I could get up on stage and do my thing.
18: Okay. Leadership has evolved in our lifetime. How is leadership today different than 10 or 15 years ago in your mind, Mario?
19: I would say leadership has evolved to change with the people that we lead today. And related to the railway industry, in the 1980s, it was pretty rough and tumble. You needed to have thick skin to work in the industry. Today, we have a lot more to use EQ and to listen more and not direct, give direction that too much. So things have changed quite a bit in the last 40 years. It works. The people that didn't evolve with the changing times find it very difficult. So it

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1: Adaptable and creative, find solutions. Similarly at Via Rail, right? Because our network is so big anything can happen, right? The territory we cover is vast. There could be a freight train derailment in front of one of our passenger train. There could be trespassers. So things are very complex and we just need to be on all the time.
2: When you do strategic planning, in some ways, you've got to go and show it to the minister, the deputy ministers. And so it's somewhat top down in the sense that here's the budget, but you've got to argue for a budget. How do you do strategy planning at Via Rail?
1: So we put together a five-year strategic plan, and it's a strategic plan, right? It's high level, and it says what we're aiming towards in 5 years. There's a process, a corporate process, where we submit to the government what our priorities are every year. And we get approvals, and then we can move. But it's always aligned with the five-year strategic plan. So we have a target. We just need to find ways to take steps to get towards it.
2: So we're in 2025. You have a plan for 2030.
1: Correct.
2: What is it?
1: Well, it's to... There's only a few things. It's fairly easy, right? Do things better for everybody. So more passenger service, more satisfaction for the customer and our employees and so on. We want to specifically take care of our employees. You talked about how you've seen excellent service on board. We have a lot of maintenance people that are in the background that nobody sees, but are critical to getting our trains out safely every day. So we look after them. We have a pillar that's on the environment. So we're trying to find new ways to make things even better. We do very well. We talked about this a few moments ago, but we want to do even better. Small steps, eliminate waste on our trains, and find ways to reduce diesel fuel consumption and things like that. So we look after that. Reduce our deficit, because we're a Crown Corp. We're subsidized by the federal government, so we're always trying to find new ways to reduce the shortfall every year, and that's significant work. So we're working on just about all aspects to make Via Rail more relevant and more efficient than it's ever been.
2: So do you dream in French? I would assume that French is your mother tongue.
1: It is.
2: But your English is, you lived in New York, your English is excellent. You know, you've shown us today. But you're equally comfortable in French and English these days?
1: I am. I've been working in both for a long time, so I have no issues working in either, dreaming in either, or doing anything in either.
2: Okay, I don't dream in French yet, so I've got something to work on. Today I'm delighted speaking with Mario Pellequin, the President and CEO of Via Rail Canada, our country's national rail service. I'm Carl Moore from McGill University, and you're listening to the CEO series. Next up, we'll ask Mario about Via Rail's approach to sustainability and innovation and how the future of rail in Canada is being shaped by shifting passengers' expectations.
3: 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Problem-free over the Burlington Skyway, looking good on the Link and the Red Hill at last check. Still running at the limit. A pretty quiet morning thus far across the top, so that is good news to pass on. In St. Catharines, Niagara Street from Geneva to Welland closed for ongoing construction, as well as Vine Street and Parnell closed there for construction as well. 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
7: Hello again. You're listening to the CEO Series, and today I'm speaking with Mario Pellequin, the CEO of Via Rail Canada, the country's national rail service. So we're in 2025. You have a plan for 2030.
8: Correct.
7: What is it?
8: Well, it's to there's only a few things. It's fairly easy, right? Do things better for everybody. So more passenger service, more satisfaction for the customer. We have a pillar that's on the environment. So we're trying to find new ways to make things even better. We do very well. We talked about this a few moments ago, but we want to do even better. Small steps, eliminate waste on our trains, and find ways to reduce diesel fuel consumption and things like that. So we look after that. Reduce our deficit, because we're a Crown Corp. We're subsidized by the federal government, so we're always trying to find new ways to reduce the shortfall every year, and that's significant work. So we're working on just about all aspects to make Via Rail more relevant and more efficient than it's ever been.
7: So do you dream in French? I would assume that French is your mother tongue.
8: It is.
7: But your English is, you lived in New York, your English is excellent. You know, you've shown us today. But you're equally comfortable in French and English these days?
8: I am. I've been working in both for a long time, so I have no issues working in either, dreaming in either, or doing anything in either.
7: Okay, I don't dream in French yet, so I've got something to work on. What's with a bow tie? What are you telling the world? So when I see a man with a bow tie, I sometimes go up to him and say, are you a lawyer or a doctor? Would be the two questions. And one time he said, I'm a bow tie salesman. And you go, oh, well, fine, you've got to wear a bow tie. So what is why a bow tie?
8: I like them. Nothing more than that. And I find them easier to tie than a double Windsor knot. So
7: you tie your bow tie?
8: Yes. Some days I wear a tie, regular tie. Some days I wear a bow tie. It depends how I feel in the morning when I'm getting dressed.
7: So I should ask your assistant if they can read something into the bow tie or the tie. But how long does it take to tie a bow tie?
8: I don't know, 10 seconds?
7: Oh, you've done it hundreds, thousands of times, so you're good at it then.
8: Yes.
7: What kind of legacy would you like to leave, both at VIA and in Canada more broadly?
8: So, as I've said, I've been working in this industry with only one target for the last number of years, is to make travel better for all Canadians, be it transit, be it via rail, be it whatever. So integrating all mobility is one of the things that we've put in our strategic plan right now. People have been talking about integrated mobility for 20 years. Nobody has said, we'll do it. So at Via Rail, we'll do it. So we're talking with various transit agencies to make the connection with the train seamless, easy, and we're doing more of that. So it's all about making transportation better for Canadians from coast to coast. So that's the legacy. More specifically at Via Rail, in addition to that, is to bring Via Rail to a new level of performance, of optimized everything, so that when I leave Via Rail, it's in a much better place than it was when I arrived.
7: What book are you reading these days?
8: A few that I like to go back to is Find Your Why by Simon Sinek. I like all of his stuff, but Find Your Why, to me, has always been one that really makes you think about why you're here, why I'm here. You know, I'm not at Via Rail because I like my office or because of the pay or because it's because of what I just said that I'm trying to do, my legacy for the future. I like The 5 Dysfunctions of a Team. I've read it a bunch of times, and I find it's really helpful to guide the leadership, the how to work as a team with different people, how to identify issues with people. Of course, I wouldn't be here if I didn't name The Last Spike by Pierre Burton. Anybody who's interested in rail should read that book, because then you have a deep understanding of why is there a train stop in Winnipeg, right, instead of a few miles north that's not prone to flooding and things like that. How do you find a way to cross the Rocky Mountains? I think that's a spectacular book for anybody who is interested in knowing why Canada exists the way it is, and how the railway was built in the 1890s, the way it was built. So these are kind of my go-to, but there's one more. It's called Confession of a Railroad Signalman. It's Mr. Fagan that wrote that book in 1908. I have a copy. It's not easy to find anymore, but the reason I like that book, and I go back and read some passages from time to time, this guy was a railroad signalman in the United States, Eastern United States, and he just observed what he saw day to day. And basically, his observations are most accidents are caused by a person who is not doing what they know they should be doing, and we're in a safety environment in the railway. So I like to refresh my mind every once in a while about a signalman, so not an executive, a guy who saw trains running and what he observed over the years. It's very applicable today, and it's a good refresher of what we need to think about.
7: Last question. What book are you writing, Mario?
8: I haven't started yet, so I'm not writing a book. But soon I'll have enough experience that I can maybe write something.
7: Well, it might be similar to the history of rail, a little bit reflecting on some of the books you mentioned to us. Might be a good idea.
8: Yeah, absolutely.
7: This has been the CEO Series. Mario, thank you for joining us today. We'd also like to thank our show producer, Aya Ibrahim, our technical producer, Marco Campagna, and our scriptwriter, Stephanie Richet. Thank you for tuning into the CEO Series. À la prochaine.
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10: From the National Newsroom of the Canadian Press, I'm Karen Rebo. The Canadian Chamber of Commerce calls the WestJet flight attendant strike an unwelcome turn of events for travelers, for businesses, and for time-sensitive goods. Talks between WestJet and CUPE have been ongoing in the carrier's home city of Calgary. Union spokesman Cameron Jones says wages and compensation for work being done on the ground are the biggest stumbling blocks.
11: The goal has always been that we don't want to cause any disruption that we don't have to. And our bargaining committee committed to staying at the table to try and get a deal to end this labor action as soon as possible.
10: WestJet says travel plans for 250,000 people could be canceled during this long holiday weekend for much of the country amid this strike. The airline, which operates over 600 flights per day, is trying to reassure passengers that they will be refunded or reaccommodated for canceled flights. Thousands of passengers are trying to navigate that cancellation process. Air Canada says it's working with WestJet to move travelers to Air Canada flights whenever possible. An unknown number of homes along the west side of BC Okanagan Lake have been destroyed by a wind-whipped fire. Flames from the Bradley Creek wildfire triggered the evacuation of many residents at the north end of the Okanagan, including the Okanagan Indian Band Reserve, while separate evacuation orders and alerts were sparked near the cities of Vernon and Armstrong. Chief Dan Wilson said despite it being early in the emergency, the main question he keeps getting is when can we go home?
12: The fire is still active. Firefighters are still working in areas that remain dangerous. There are places where crews still can't safely get in. There are damaged power lines, unsafe trees, damaged infrastructure, and water systems that still have to be looked at.
10: The BC Wildfire Service says almost half of the province's 130 wildfires are burning out of control. It says BC recorded more than 2,200 lightning strikes in 24 hours. There are some devastating wildfires burning south of the border, too. ABC's Alex Stone reports on some in Spokane, Washington.
0: People had to get out with little to no warning, and it was bumper to bumper on Saturday night. Police were telling people, use every side road you can, that this is about saving your life right now. It was in high wind, and this was all about the wind. It was wind-driven, it was going in 50-mile-an-hour winds, and there's no stopping. No matter how many firefighters you have, there is no stopping a fire that is in winds like those.
10: And Ariana Grande plans to take a break after the completion of her tour. Here's ABC's Hannah Bata.
13: A representative for the 33-year-old says Grande will take a break after her tour wraps in London next month, saying she looks forward to finishing the tour and ending it on a high note, both healthily and happily, and then taking a much-deserved break from public-facing work and appearances, which has led to endless ongoing public scrutiny.
10: This is the Canadian Press. In sports, the Toronto Blue Jays open a three-game series in Houston tonight against the AL West leading Astros, 2 hours after the MLB trade deadline ends. Starter Kevin Gausman's time with the Blue Jays has come to an end after 5 seasons. The veteran pitcher was traded to the Chicago Cubs in return for prospects outfielder Brett Bateman and infielder Ty Seufisin. Tonight, Shane Bieber will start on the mound for the Jays in Houston, 4.5 games back of an AL wildcard spot. In tennis, organizers of the National Bank Open in Montreal and Toronto are hoping for better weather today to catch up after rain basically washed out opening day action. Only 2 of 14 men's singles matches were completed at IGA Stadium in Montreal, while the women's evening session at Sobeys Stadium in Toronto was called off. And in the WNBA last night, the fading Toronto Tempo dropped their 6th in a row, losing to the host Golden State Valkyries. From the Canadian Press, I'm Karen Rebo.
14: No troubles out there. Looking good on the 406 as you make your way onto the QEW. Toronto Bank QEW out of Niagara Falls running smoothly through St. Catharines and again through Grimsby in good shape as you head right through the Burlington Skyway. Still looking good over the Skyway as well. No problems on the Red Hill or the Link at last check. Running smoothly. In town St. Catharines, Martindale is closed south of Main for ongoing construction as well as Glendale, east of Homer. We have lane restrictions there for construction as well. Fuel up this weekend. 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
17: The S-C-H-O-O-L word, we can't say it, but some people have to because they are focused on making sure that all in the community have what they need to get back to school come September, right after Labor Day, including our next guest, and that is Community Care CEO Betty Lou Suter. Good morning, Betty Lou.
18: Good morning, Steph. Have you got your hip waders on over there?
17: Well, we are playing the flooded or not flooded game here in St. Catharines, and you do live just down the street from the radio station here. How's your house faring?
18: Mine did really well. I had my eaves troughs cleaned, which is really important, and I have new basement windows, which are sealed, right, you know? So that took a little bit of the anxiety away, but you always wonder if, you know, if it could creep in, but no, I'm dry.
17: I'm glad to hear it, Betty Lou, because a lot of our texters are not in that situation this morning. Yeah, they're all cleaning up. All right. Well, like I said, it's July 28th, and I know the kids don't want to hear about back to school, but this is your duty over there at Community Care St. Catharines Thorold. You guys are already thinking about it.
18: Well, we certainly are, Steph, and I really appreciate you calling me because we started our registration yesterday. Which on July the 27th, and we really need to encourage people to register as soon as possible while supplies last. And it's a different phone number, so it's 905-685-1340, or they can call, if they live in Thorold, 905-227-9200. 1-800-340. And you need to call and get make sure your registration is up to date. We offer it to kids upwards of from kindergarten to grade 12, once again, while supplies last. And it's really, really important for people to know. We want to make sure that every child goes to school on the right foot. And you know, Steph, it's so important for kids to feel like other kids when they go back to school. And we rely on the community at this time of year. Canadian Tire Bank is our main sponsor. Henry Schein, Arcona, does another event for us later on in August. But it's really important psychologically for kids going back to school to feel like their peers, don't you think?
17: Oh, absolutely. I mean, embarrassment at certain ages when you're a kid, you start to, like, you know, notice that your life isn't like their lives. And kids can really carry that on and not really verbalize it. So to be like everybody else, to have that new stuff, to feel that fresh excitement, every child deserves that.
18: Oh, absolutely. And, you know, we need backpacks. We need school supplies. We need healthy snacks and healthy snacks. And, you know, healthy snacks are really important because the first week of school, as I say, you know, just so everybody gets adjusted, ensure that they have their healthy snacks in their bags. And you know as well as I do that there's restrictions at school, what you can take to school, you know, with peanut allergies and things. So just be mindful of that. But it's wonderful to see last year we helped upwards of 1,700 kids start on the right foot, and we're hopeful that we are able to do as many, if not more, because our numbers are definitely up. So, you know, think of kids, think of back to school, think of what you can do to make sure that they are treated with dignity and purpose when they go back to school the first day, which I think is, as we've just identified, is really important. But it's exciting to see, too. I can tell you many stories of kids coming in and they try on their sneakers, and one little boy said, "Mom, can I wear them home?" And she said, "No, they're for school." But he says, "Mom, I've never had new shoes. I've always had to wear my brother's." And, you know, those are the kind of heartwarming moments that you realize how much it means to kids to be able to be like others.
17: Oh, Betty Lou. Oh, that is such a touching anecdote. Thank you for sharing that. And I hope that little boy really did enjoy those shoes, and many more will because of the back to school program here. You mentioned it opened yesterday. What is the deadline for registration? How does that all work?
18: Well, as long as supplies last, we will begin distribution on August the 24th. As I say, we rely on the generosity of the community to help as many kids as possible. So we would encourage people to get registered as soon as possible, and we will go as long as we can, Steph. So, but distribution starts on August the 24th, which is not that far away, you know, believe it or not. And as I said to you yesterday, we've already started our Christmas countdown, and just to make everybody a little bit squirrely, that it's 150 days till Christmas.
17: Oh, well, you know, Betty Lou, you're the only one I'm not going to get mad at for mentioning that, for sure, because I know it comes from the best possible place and in looking to help those in our community. Always a pleasure to chat with you. I'm so glad we got to connect last night, and I hope to chat with you again soon.
18: Well, definitely, Steph, and I really appreciate all the support we get from White Oaks Media. It's we wouldn't be able to exist without it. So thank you to all of you, and thank you for making sure that our story is heard far and wide.
17: Absolutely. CEO of Community Care St. Catharines Thorold, Betty Lou Suter. And if anyone did not catch those numbers to call in to register for the back-to-school program, text us, 905-688-2582. We will get those numbers over to you and make sure that you have the information.
14: 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Looking good on the 406 as you make your way onto the QEW. Toronto Bank QEW out of Niagara Falls running smoothly through St. Catharines and again through Grimsby in good shape as you head right through the Burlington Skyway. Still looking good over the Skyway as well. No problems on the Red Hill or the Link at last check, running smoothly. In town, St. Catharines, Martindale is closed south of Main for ongoing construction, as well as Glendale, east of Homer. We have lane restrictions there for construction as well. 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I'm Robin Metcalf. 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
17: Oh, it's not unusual. And this time of the year, in the summertime, unfortunately, the need for blood increases. And we're busy and people get out of the habit of donating blood. But some real urgent need, as blood supply has dropped 20% since June. Joining us now to discuss is business development manager Dominic Tang, Canadian Blood Services. Good morning, Dominic.
32: Good morning.
17: Thank you so much for being here.
0: I'm happy to be here. Thanks so much for having me on the air.
17: As I said, this is a common story. I've been doing this for a while. You know, we do talk about the need for regular donors during the summertime, but this seems to be a particularly urgent time right now. What's happening?
0: I'm happy to shed some light here. Normally throughout the summer, we do see a bit of a decline in appointments inside of our clinics. People are getting outside, enjoying the weather, and spending time with family and friends. What we're seeing this year is that maybe, you know, it's especially beautiful and people have missed the weather. And now that we've got more exciting plans happening throughout the city, we need more people to remember to come in and book their appointments, right? We're seeing right now, with the amount of donors that we need throughout a week, we need about 18,000 to be able to continue to, you know, support our hospitals, patients, and grow that inventory to a level of confidence. And right now we're finding that we're short about 2,000 appointments a week across the country. So what we're asking for people to do is remember to book in their appointments. If you've donated blood before, you can hop back onto the Give Blood app. If you're a first-time donor, head on over to blood.ca and book your appointment. Come into one of our clinics and make that life-saving difference, right? It's only 2,000 across the country, and anyone that donates now can definitely make an impact towards that number.
17: Okay, and so what does that equate to, Dominic, when we talk about being down 2,000 appointments? Because I know often you guys speak in days of blood supply, right?
0: Yeah, thanks for the question. So what I want to clarify right now is we have enough inside of our inventory to be able to support patients and hospitals across the country. What this 2,000 does is brings us back up to a level of or frequency of donations where we can build up the inventory back to a level of confidence and readiness, where we can be prepared for, you know, any sort of declines that might happen again, any sort of large demands coming from hospitals throughout a period of time. So that's what I'm talking about when we need those additional donations to come in throughout the summer. And it's about building that level of inventory back up to a high level of readiness.
17: Okay. And what do we do? When does it get dire, I guess, is the question, Dominic. You know, you said we're down about 2,000 appointments each week, and you said, you know, we've got the supply. How far would you have to be down for it to be a real, real emergency here?
0: That's a really good question. Right now, the big focus for Canadian Blood Services is to not get there. The idea of bringing in more donors is what's going to drive us towards the idea of having more donors to come into the clinics is to make sure that we don't have to think about that situation on that level of on what might be considered dire. We have enough for patients now, and we've got enough patients for the short-term future, and we've got enough patients for a little bit longer than that. But in terms of, you know, what we're seeing now is that we need more donations. Things can't continue the way they are. So that's why we're here talking about what can people do to help. And to be able to do that is if anyone's listening and is willing to step in and roll up their sleeves, come into one of our clinics. We've expanded clinic hours across the country so that we can accommodate anybody's schedule for this summer. To find those hours, call into our line 1-888-2-DONY, and you'll be able to find the clinic closest to you with an updated appointment slot.
17: Talking with Canadian Blood Services Business Development Manager Dominic Tang this morning on a shortage of blood happening this summer. You mentioned sort of, you know, the nice weather, everyone's outside, and perhaps vacations, what gets in the way of those regular donation appointments. Is, you know, anything new? Like, what do we do now because times change in the way we get new donors? And of course, you want to get new young people sort of into the systems. How does Canadian Blood Services get that word out? Are you doing social media? Do you go into high schools? How do you sort of like try to recruit?
0: Yeah, for sure. We've got a few ways to get our message out there. We've increased our advertising campaign, so you might see a lot more advertising throughout social media, and you might see a lot of people begin to recognize the name Canadian Blood Services now, and really that's what builds people into donating blood. It's about understanding what it is to donate and what it potentially does for somebody else. So whether it's through our ads or word of mouth, or, you know, somebody decides to bring a friend in with them for that day just to see how easy it is to donate blood. I think those are probably the most impactful pieces. It's being able to see who we are and have people talk about us as an organization positively and talk about the impact that they make whenever they donate. I think those are the biggest contributors to, you know, welcoming new blood donors into the clinic.
17: Yeah, Dominic, I think, you know, for the people that I know that are very outspoken about their donation and do it regularly, they usually will have a personal connection. Either something happened to them in their lives where this blood became literally life savings, or someone else in their family or something like that. You know, those personal stories really get people to donate, and that's so impactful. But we need people more than that, I guess, is what I'm saying.
0: Yeah, that's correct. We're always going to need more blood donors. We're only growing as a country, and we're only advancing as a society. As we continue to progress forward, we need more donors to be able to support patients, support hospitals, and sustain life for longer. Blood itself has a limited shelf life of 42 days, so it's only good in inventory for so long. If you donate now, there's a very good possibility that your donation will carry on into the spring and make a difference even more than just your immediate donation now. So that's why we're looking for donors year round, is to be able to sustain that level of inventory.
17: And we've heard before, when you go into long weekends, there is a greater need for blood, unfortunately, because of accidents. Is that still true, Dominic?
0: There's a need for blood regardless of if it's a long weekend, if it's a regular weekend, or if we're looking at, you know, an entire March break in front of us. We're always going to need donors because the priority of Canadian Blood Services is always a high level of readiness for our patients and hospitals. The bottom line is that is what we focus on, is to make sure that we don't have to worry about, you know, is a long weekend look scary for hospitals? That should be the least of a hospital's concerns. They should only ever need to be ready, and that is our job to make them ready. And to do that, we need the help of donors. We need people like yourselves listening to head on over to our site, blood.ca, and, you know, book an appointment, bring a family or a friend in with you, and make a life-saving donation together. This can be the summer that you help save a life, and all it would take is 1 hour throughout your summer.
17: Dominic, always great to chat. Thank you for taking the time to join the show this morning.
0: Thank you for having me on.
17: Anytime. Canadian Blood Services Business Development Manager Dominic Tang joining us this morning. With a 20% drop since June, Canadian Blood Services really needs us to get out there and donate. And don't forget, here in St. Catharines, we have the plasma donation as well. And I know that can be done more often than donating blood. And sometimes people who are not able to donate blood for whatever reason are able to donate plasma. So that's another way that you can support and get that free apple juice and a cookie at the end of it as well.
14: Looking quiet out there on the major routes. 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Problem free on the link and the Red Hill at last check. Looking good on the 406 and the 405. Traveling on the city streets this morning, you will find some construction spots in St. Catharines, Vine Street and Parnell Road. Construction there. Watch out for that. Also Martindale close south of Main. Ongoing construction, the culprit. 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I'm Robin Metcalf. 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
17: Dr. Mitch Shulman joins us now. Good morning, Dr. Mitch.
0: Good morning to you. I hope everyone's having a great start to their day.
17: You know, it's going to be a beautiful day today, Dr. Mitch.
0: Good.
17: We've got good. Yeah, we got two topics. One of them is pretty tough. One of them is a little bit silly. We'll start with the tough one. Down in Massachusetts, there's a murder trial going on right now. And this is such a really sad story. 2023, a woman who ends up murdering her children, trying to take her own life. She is now paralyzed from the waist down after that attempt. But facing trial, and the question here is not a whodunit. We know that she did it. She does admit to it, but it is whether she did it intentionally as murder or that she was not criminally responsible because she was in some kind of psychosis. And so that is being discussed greatly at this trial and in the public as well. Dr. Mitch, postpartum psychosis. Now, we hear about postpartum depression a lot. What's the difference between these two things?
0: So when you have psychosis, you have a complete break with reality. You have delusions, hallucinations, hear voices telling you to do things. You don't realize that you're under the influence this way, and so you act out in different ways, completely unaware of what it is that you're doing or the consequences. It is terrifying, and I can only imagine what goes through someone's mind when they're then treated, they get better, and if they have any recollection, they look back on what happened and go, oh my God, I can't believe this happened. I can't believe what I've done. It's a horrible, horrible situation. Now, let's go back a couple of steps. About 8 out of 10 women, so a large percentage of women, have some degree of sadness
8: postpartum. And that has to do with a lot of things. Your hormones are fluxing. You have a lot of responsibility. You're exhausted. I mean, sleep deprivation definitely plays a huge role in this. And it's normal to feel a little bit down, to be feel a little bit discouraged, to have moments where you cry and you don't understand why you're crying. These baby blues, as they call them, is almost a normal, I'll say, rite of passage of having kids. That first couple of weeks, the first month or so. And then you gradually get better. And that's what happens with most people. In some situations, the depression gets much more deeper, and they have a true depression. They can't get through their days. They can't take care of the baby. They just can't seem to get their head up and out and get on with the things that need to be done. That's a true medical problem, and that needs to be managed, accepted as it is as a medical mental health issue, and dealt with. Rarely, about one or two out of every 1,000 deliveries, you'll see a woman descend into a period of delusions, of hallucinations, of true psychosis. This is as big a medical emergency as having a heart attack or a stroke. These people need to be taken care of. They're a danger not just to the child, but to themselves as well. And if you give them treatment and get them over this situation, they will recover. They will do well. They usually do very well. The interesting thing is a lot of these women who descend into this degree of psychosis actually have an underlying mental health issue before they become pregnant. Often they're what we used to call bipolar disease, a psychological or mental health disorder where you vacillate between periods of extreme activity, over-the-top hyperactivity, and periods of extreme depression. That's the classic mania. That's the classic bipolar, and there can be variations on that. So the good news of a story like this, and it's hard to find anything good in a story like this, is that it brings to the forth, brings to people's minds, brings to their attention the fact that this exists. And if it opens a door so that a woman going through these stages actually is able to receive proper therapy, then maybe something good can come of it. Otherwise, just a tragedy of profound and incredible depth.
17: It really is. And, you know, the husband's on the stand yesterday, ex-husband now, and describing the scene, and you know, both were breaking down to such a high degree. Just one more question on this, Dr. Mitch. This happened, it was three children. The youngest was 8 months. So this happened when that child was 8 months old. And I think, you know, typically we think of the postpartum, as you outlined, maybe that month, that 2 months after the baby. But is that unusual in itself, of that this could be going on for that amount of time? If it's untreated, is that the result?
8: It can be. Don't forget, as opposed to the sadness that a woman might have, the baby blues that they might have after the delivery, which usually goes away, postpartum psychosis, which usually starts within the first 6 weeks of the delivery, can persist, can stay on, especially if it's not treated. Don't forget, it's the same as any health condition. In this case, it's your mind rather than your body. So instead of having diabetes, which isn't being controlled, or high blood pressure, which isn't being controlled, with all the risks that go along with something like that, you have a mental health condition, which is continuing with all the risks that go along with that. So that it lasted this long, that it occurred so late in the process, is unusual, and we'll have to see how this shakes out during the court case. But certainly it's not unheard of.
17: All right. Like I said, we've got very serious and a little more silly. Dr. Mitch, doctors are warning about a social media trend in relation to the cyclospora outbreak, in which, you know, people are going online and using it as a diet trend of sorts, saying, if I can catch this cyclospora, perhaps I can lose that last 10 pounds.
8: So why not take it the full step? Why not just cut off a chunk of fat at the same time? I mean, that's how ridiculous this is. If I told you want to lose weight, cut off a pound of fat, you'd look at me aghast and go, what is wrong with this guy? And there may be other things wrong with me, but right? So it's equally stupid. The problem is you can't control what happens when you get infected with a bug like this. You could go all the way to dehydration, pass out, lose your kidneys. I mean, this is not, quote unquote, a laughing matter. It's very serious. And so if you want to find something positive that happens if you happen to get infected, okay. But to specifically encourage people, to specifically embrace something like this as something that you want to do to lose weight, lunacy. And think of it logically. Let's forget about me, and I'll climb down off my soapbox for a split second here, which is tough. But when you get a soapbox this tall, it's very tough to get down and maintain your balance. But
17: I'll use a ladder.
8: But the reality is, think of what happens when you're having watery, and I apologize, I know it's early in the morning, watery diarrhea. You are not losing fat necessarily. You're not as much losing calories as the liquid and the salts in your blood, the minerals, the calcium, potassium, sodium chloride, all the different things that in your circulation that enable your muscles to fire, your nerves to fire properly, that keep things in balance. So you're pouring out liquid, which isn't good because you have to replace the liquid somehow. That's what circulates, keeps you from passing out, right? You're losing all these electrolytes and minerals and salts, right? So it's not like you're specifically targeting fat and getting rid of fat. What you're really doing is depleting an essential source of stores within your body in a way you can't control. It's not, you can say, okay, I want to drop down X amount, lose X amount of liquid and my body will make it up somehow. That isn't the way it works. So please, yet another example of really social media, stop, take a deep breath, take a step backwards and look at it, and you'll immediately realize the goofiness of trying to embrace something like this.
17: Dr. Mitch does it all from the serious to the silly. Thank you so much, sir. Enjoy the rest of your day.
8: You too. Only the best.
17: Dr. Mitch Shulman joining us this morning.
14: A problem-free one out there on the QEW, Toronto bound, running smoothly out of Niagara Falls as you head right through Grimsby and then again over the Burlington Skyway, looking pretty good. No troubles on the Link or the Red Hill at last check, still running at the limit. On the city streets, we do have some construction in Niagara Falls. Portage is closed. William to Thorold-Stone Road. Also, Queen is closed in Niagara Falls between Valleyway and Ontario Avenue. 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
7: Jeff Bilichowski joins us now with Armstrong Strategy Group. Good morning, Jeff.
8: Good morning, Steph. I hope some of the folks out there were fortunate enough to escape the worst of the flooding.
7: Yeah, we talked to the mayor this morning, and he was not immune to it. So he's over there cleaning up his house. So, you know, it's so hit or miss. And we get these crazy downpours that come all at once, and the system just can't handle it.
8: Mm-hmm. The worst situation is when your insurance doesn't cover it.
7: And that's often, right? Because it depends what kind of flooding it is and what you have in the rider. So definitely review all of those things. We're not insurance experts or here to talk about that. We're chatting politics. And Jeff, we've got three new by-elections that were called yesterday by the Carney government. So break down where these ridings are and what's expected to happen to the Liberals' very thin majority.
8: Well, these ridings are not necessarily going to change too much for Carney, I don't think. Most of these are probably going to be pretty safe for the parties that had vacated them in the first place. We got a BC riding, we got an Ontario riding. Most people expect that these ridings are not going to change the calculus very much. There is always room for an upset, which is one of those things that probably keeps Mark Carney up at night. But I think most people look at this and think, yeah, there's not going to be a change in the government. It's going to remain this slim majority situation that we have with Mark Carney balanced very much on the edge. The interesting thing that you have seen is that Abby Lewis has chosen not to wade into these by-elections, the leader of the New Democratic Party, despite one of these seats, a seat in Quebec, being a former NDP seat.
7: Okay, and that's interesting, Jeff, because the NDP are not strong on the national stage at all right now.
8: No, the NDP have very much struggled in the past few years. They had their breakthrough with Jack Layton, and what you have seen since then is a slow loss of their position. I think when you look back at it, you can look at the Orange Crush as very much a response to the weakness of then-Liberal leader Michael Ignatieff, and as the Liberals have regained their strength, the NDP has begun to lose relevance. You saw them very much lose relevance in the last election when people moved over to Carney and the Liberals as a reaction to Trump. Abby Lewis is hoping to rebuild his party, and if he can get them a few more seats, even bring them up from their current total of 7 to about 15, he could put the NDP back in its traditional position of being the kingmaker in minority governments.
7: All right. Well, for now, that's not going to happen. But let's stick with national and mix in a little provincial politics. Doug Ford has put a pretty good friendship with the prime minister. He's called him smart. He's called him a very sharp guy. You have to wonder, though, if that friendship is going to be tested after the Carney government has canceled the Billy Bishop Airport expansion.

0: Which it previously did look like that $5 billion expansion was going to be supported by Ottawa.
1: I think you saw that Carney was hearing very much the opposition of the general public to this initiative. This is one that's probably near and dear to the heart of the Liberals because Central Toronto is very much Fortress Red. It's Fortress Toronto for the Liberals. A large number of their members of parliament are elected from the Toronto area, especially Central Toronto, which is somewhat closer to the airport. They are more keenly disposed towards these issues. They hear more from their constituents about why this is a bad thing. Word almost certainly filtered up to Carney that this was unpopular in Toronto, and if it went through, it would certainly hurt him with those voters. And so he put his foot down. What remains to be seen is if it's going to damage the rapport between Carney and Ford. We do know from the Toronto Star's reporting that Ford had a one-on-one call with Carney not long after his decision to pull back on the airport came down. He is certainly unhappy with this, and it remains to be seen how the relationship is going to unfold going forward, but it's certainly not going to be without bumps.
0: All right. I guess we got to talk tariffs, Jeff. It seems we can't really go a week without talking tariffs. Now, when you were here last week, the dreaded T word from the other dreaded T word, we had the 50% tariffs that were levied directly against Canada on specific goods. And then later on in the week, we got embroiled in another round of tariffs that weren't just for us, but another 10% on certain items. And so, you know, the legal battle will ensue over these tariffs. In the meantime, it has really sent businesses scrambling once again to figure out how to deal.
1: Mm-hmm. The interesting thing is that the markets were pretty muted in their reaction to these new tariffs. What you saw with Canada is we're largely going to avoid these new tariffs that he is bringing out in terms of human trafficking. They are nominally upon us, but any good that is sort of related to CUSMA is covered under that deal is going to escape those tariffs. What you see here is that it's not necessarily the means that are, it's not necessarily the reasoning that is what concerns Trump here. He already has a goal in mind. He wants tariffs. One of the few firm political beliefs he holds is that tariffs have enormous power as a leverage tool in international relations. And he knows that he wants tariffs and he's going to use whatever means he can use to get there. In this case, it is deciding to have his state, his Commerce Department investigate human trafficking issues that really don't exist. The non-existence of the issue, however, is not the point for Trump. The point is that by using this mechanism, he can essentially cheat the legal system and get these tariffs into place, which is what he wants all along.
0: All right, let's boomerang back to Doug Ford for just a moment here. And some new poll numbers, again, not flattering for this government in reaction to the latest Stan Chow hotel scandal that broke over the last week. Now the Liberals have a 5-point lead over the PCs. The leaderless Liberals at that, Jeff. And I know you've said it before that these parties seem to, you know, they get a little stale after this amount of time of being leadership, and that seems to be what's happening here. I do wonder, though, this is such a unique position with the Liberals not having a leader. Is there time or a way that Doug Ford can get back the magic?
1: There's always the potential. We saw the federal Liberals do that by essentially changing the person who is driving the ship. Trudeau goes away, Mark Carney comes in, and all of a sudden their poll numbers go up. Sometimes you can get a breath of fresh air with a new leader. Kathleen Wynne did the same thing, taking over from Dalton McGuinty and putting together another 4 years in a majority. At the same time, this is a tough one for Doug Ford because he's already won consecutive majority governments. He's done much better than most past governments. And he's in a situation where the mistakes his government has made have begun to really accumulate. That's always the issue for parties that have been in place for a long time. The more errors you make, the more people you have who are angry at you and willing to withhold their vote. I'd say the fact that people are moving their votes to the Liberals now suggests that the desire for change is much greater than whoever happens to be in that seat. Now, the Liberals can still make a, you know, hash this up by electing someone who's totally, you know, a charisma vacuum who doesn't turn out to be a good campaigner. I think there is some hope for former federal cabinet minister Navdeep Bains. He seems to be the guy who has moved into the race and made himself the front runner. It remains to be seen if he can capitalize on the momentum and capture this movement against Ford that is beginning to form.
0: All right. Well, I guess time will tell and we'll see what happens. In the meantime, Jeff, we've just never had more politics to talk about in a July.
1: No, I will say I am happy to see the Gordie Howe Bridge finally open. I'm hoping that it remains open, but it's one of those things where you can never stop holding your breath until Donald Trump is out of the picture in some way.
0: Yeah, it was nice to see that they had the Howe family as the first ones to cross yesterday.
1: Absolutely. I think the people in the city of Windsor are very grateful to see that happen. Even if all it does is get the trucks off of Huron Church Road, I think they will probably conclude that it was worth it.
0: Well, because they've gone through so much, like the entire city was transformed, all of the roadways redesigned, so many properties bought up to all in service of bringing this bridge over the last, you know, number of years. So a huge accomplishment for them down there.
1: Yeah, I think there will be a lot of criticism on the deal that was the deal that was cut with the United States. You have seen Kearney take a great deal of heat. His handling of that has not necessarily been strong. But at the same time, I think you will see a lot of people conclude that Canada's leverage was not very strong in this situation, and that if we can get the bridge open, it beats not having it open and still having to pay the maintenance costs of the thing.
0: Well, time will tell on that, that's for sure. But always an interesting time to chat with you, Jeff. Thanks for being here this morning.
1: Anytime. Hopefully everyone stays dry out there.
0: Yeah, we'll do our best. Jeff Wolicheski joining us, Armstrong Strategy Group. Another fun way to celebrate the summer, of course, is to enjoy the great events that we have scheduled around the region. And our next guest always has some fun events to tell us about that have a purpose, raising money for Ukraine. Joining us now is Sunflower Festival organizer for Ukrainian Relief, Joe Hube. Welcome back to the show, Joe.
2: Hi, Steph.
0: Good to chat with you.
2: Great to talk to you again.
0: That's yeah, terrific. You've got two events coming up next month. And of course, let's start with the, I guess, quintessential event, the one that started it all, the Niagara Sunflower Festival. That's coming up two weekends in August.
2: Yeah. This is our fifth annual, we're calling it, a Sunflower Festival for Ukrainian Relief. When the Russians invaded Ukraine, a group of us in Beamsville were quite distressed and disgusted and wanted to try and do something, so we came up with a number of ideas, and the first one was a Sunflower Festival, which has become, as you said, quintessential, I guess, or certainly people are looking forward to it, and it's a great way for people to get together and to certainly support Ukraine and do good things, enjoy a day in the country. 40,000 sunflowers and food and wine and music and vendors. It's great.
0: It is fantastic. So $25, right? And what does that get us?
2: Tickets on Eventbrite. So as I said, access to, we encourage people to take a bouquet of sunflowers with them. As I said, they stroll around the acreage of London Born Winery at their events location on Walker Road in Beamsville. It's a great Instagram moment, as the kids say. It's just a great time. As I said, live music, vendors, food, wine. It's a great day outside.
0: What more could you want?
2: Over two weekends, the 15th, 16th of August, and the 22nd and 23rd of August.
0: Absolutely. Some great opportunities there. Well, that's going to be a busy week leading into the first weekend there, Joe, because you've also got another event. And you brought Charlie Angus one other time as well, and you've really added to it with Laura Babcock, too.
2: Yeah. So these people are very entertaining political commentators who do a once-a-week podcast that people can... they call themselves the dynamic duo of democracy, but they're great people. We've gotten to know Charlie has a great crowd and has a great draw. He's happy to help us try and raise funds. In this case, we're once again raising money for Ukraine, but also for Cuban the suffering people of Cuba who are being subjected to the American boycott or blockade, I guess you would say. Just another indignity for the poor people of Cuba on top of everything else they've endured. So like I said, this is a combining of Charlie and Laura for a great evening, and a combining of charities with Ukraine and Cuba.
0: Tell us a little bit more about this Containers for Cuba. What do they do?
2: One of the charities we support with Ukraine is in the same kind of pursuit. They fill up shipping containers with everything that people will, you know, the Ukrainian people, or in this case the Cuban people, might need. They're full of medical supplies for Cuba. They're full of, you know, all the hardware, all the beds and things that hospitals might need. It's just an endless list. You know, you look around our lives, all the stuff that we need and take for granted and take, you know, that they don't have because they're being blockaded in a lot of ways. So there's just a constant shipping back and forth of entire shipping containers to Cuba as well as to Ukraine.
0: And why did you want to get involved with that as well, after focusing on Ukraine for so many years now?
2: Yeah, I'm can't focus long enough. I don't know, but certainly. Certainly, the world is just in such a, you know, such, when we first started, you know, complaining and trying to do something, reacting to the, you know, the bad, you know, the monsters, as Charlie calls them, the monsters in the world. I mean, we've got way more monsters in the world doing way more bad things. We just thought we would like to, you know, move on to, you know, we love the Ukrainian cause, love the Ukrainian people, and the tragedy that's going there, and Ukraine must win, Russia must be, you know, must lose that conflict, and certainly in Cuba, the Cuban people deserve to have their own country and not be molested by monsters in Washington. That's kind of a long-winded non-answer.
0: Joe, it's been about, like you said, I mean, 5 years you've been doing this. Any idea how these fundraisers have impacted in Ukraine with all these efforts?
2: Yeah, we've raised more than $110,000, so we're very happy about that, and that's, you know, kind of the only way I can gauge anything. So, but and all that money's gone to Ukrainian charity relief. We have seen, you know, specific examples of shipping containers that we've contributed to. And one of the really interesting things that I was exposed to was tourniquets for on the battlefield. People. One of the charities with the money we sent them bought, you know, hundreds of these tourniquets, and each one of those is like, you know, 60 years.
3: 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It is trouble free. No troubles on the link or the Red Hill as well. 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On the 406, it's moving well. No troubles on 405 or the 420. In St. Catharines, Martindale is closed south of Main for ongoing construction, as well as Glendale. At Homer, we have lane restrictions for construction as well. 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I'm Robin Metcalf. 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
4: Good morning. It's 7 o'clock. I'm Tom McKay. Here's what's making news. The mayor of St. Catharines is calling for some disaster assistance from the provincial and federal government following a second flooding event in 1 week. This past Sunday saw another extreme weather event with mass amounts of rainfall that came down. Mayor Matt Sisko put out a call for disaster assistance on social media, claiming St. Catharines has been left to fend for itself.
5: There has been no disaster relief assistance offered by either the provincial or the federal government. We've gone through the normal channels. We've worked as hard as we can with the bureaucracy to see what can be done, but still, the city has been left to fend for itself. So I am respectfully requesting at this time that the federal provincial governments get together and find a way to provide some form of disaster relief assistance to the city of St. Catharines.
4: Sunday's rainstorm marks the second flooding event in St. Catharines in the past week, with Tuesday seeing similar flooding caused by well over 100 millimeters of rainfall. Cleanup remains ongoing following the recent intense rainstorms. This week, affected areas will be allowed to put out 5 bags of garbage. Here's St. Catharines Fire Chief Dave Upper with more.
6: If you are a neighbor to someone who's vulnerable and you're not seeing them get the help, like, don't be afraid to reach out as well on their behalf to say, we've had a couple people reach out and say, hey, listen, my neighbor, they're older and we haven't seen any activity at that their place, and we know that they took on some water. Can we get some help to them? And we'll try to make that happen.
4: You can also call the region for large pickups like damaged couches or dressers. To see if your household qualifies for additional garbage pickup, you can head to our website to check the boundary map. WestJet and the Canadian Union of Public Employees, representing 4,400 cabin crew, have reached a tentative agreement. The deal brings an end to the work stoppage and network-wide operational disruption. Both the strike and lockout notices have been withdrawn. The agreement will next go to WestJet cabin crew for a ratification vote. We'll have more details to follow. A local MP is pushing for Niagara to have a seat on the Destination Canada Board. The Destination Canada Board is the country's national tourism marketing organization. Reports have recently surfaced about former federal NDP leader Jagmeet Singh being considered as the board's new chief executive officer. Niagara-on-the-Lake MP Tony Baldinelli says people believe this is all just political payback.
7: If anything, people are left to perceive that this is a political payback for his support of the Liberals over the years during the minority government. That's, you can only see it as that because this individual has no experience, no qualifications to assume the role, such an important role.
4: Baldinelli believes that Singh isn't qualified enough for the role and adds that he's been pushing for Niagara to have a seat on the board for 6 years now. And it seems some Canadians feel quite at home with the federal government's preference for British spelling. Canadian Press reporter Lisa Laporte has more.
8: A flurry of emails to Prime Minister Mark Carney followed news last December that promoters of Canadian English objected to the federal government's use of British spelling in official documents. Messages to Carney on the matter show several correspondents see the affectation as a way of countering U.S. cultural dominance.
4: Dozens of pages of messages were released to the Canadian press in response to an access to information request. While some writers flatly objected to the federal shift, others applauded it as patriotic. In sports, the Toronto Blue Jays open a three-game series in Houston tonight against the AL West-leading Astros 2 hours after the MLB trade deadline ends. Right-hander Shane Bieber will start on the mound for the Jays, who are 4.5 games back in the AL wildcard race. There are three games in the WNBA tonight, including one in Atlanta, where the Dream will be aiming to extend their win streak to 6 straight when they host the Las Vegas Aces. Last night, the fading Toronto Tempo dropped their 6th game in a row, losing 96-79 to the host Golden State Valkyries. And the Northern Super League leading Ottawa Rapid visit the Halifax Tides at Wanderers Grounds today. The Rapid lead the 6-team Canadian Women's Pro Soccer Circuit with 31 points, 4 more than the Montreal Roses. For more local news that matters to you, go to cktbnews.com. 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
0: Thanks for listening. We do have those Empire Sandy Cruises Canal Days tickets to give away. We're doing that all this week, just before 7 o'clock. So if you don't listen before 7 o'clock, you can't win. I know. Set the alarm extra early. Just what we all want to do during the summer, right? Habitat for Humanity Niagara does such great work in the community, and they're transforming a house into a home for a family in a bit of a different way, at least as far as I'm concerned. I haven't heard of this yet, but our next guest can tell us more about that. Mark Carl is with us, Habitat for Humanity's CEO. Good morning, Mark.
11: Good morning, sir. How are you today?
0: I'm so good. Thanks for joining us.
11: Good. Thank you very much for having us.
0: Okay, so we know Habitat for Humanity for the builds, of course, right? We think about different community members coming together, physically working to build the homes. Even the people who are going to live in the homes often work on them. And we think about the build, sort of that, you know, ground up process. But this is a bit of a different approach. Tell us about it.
11: Yeah, absolutely. Thank you. With working with the city, we're always working with the different municipalities and stuff, the city of St. Catharines had identified a property that had gone into a tax arrears and tax sale and was also, was in disrepair. The outside of it's pretty good, but disrepair on the inside. We looked at it as an opportunity in an existing neighborhood to revitalize the neighborhood, to take care of a house that was a problem for the neighborhood in many ways, and needed repairs. And what we're going to do is reinstate that house, get it back to a beautiful home for a family that would be living in an already established neighborhood and needs affordable housing in St. Catharines.
0: Okay, well, that's great news. And so, Mark, when you look at a project like this, of course, you've got to weigh what are the renovation costs versus building new. So I imagine that was part of it, doing a site visit and assessing the state of the home?
11: Yeah, 100%. That's correct. We really had to look at it like, would it, because as we all know, if anyone's ever renovated a home, as you open things up and get involved in the project, things can really mushroom. But we took a really good look at it. We brought in some community groups, some home builders, some people who do this work, and took a really good assessment on it. And we're looking at basically it can be renovated for, probably hopefully cheaper, if not the same cost as building new. But more importantly, it's about working in a established neighborhood and being able to have affordable housing in a neighborhood in St. Catharines that's been there for probably 60, 70, 80 years, and opportunity for a family to live in a great location.
0: Yeah, it's a big win for the neighborhood as well, because if this house was long abandoned, they've been going by like, when's the city going to do something about this?
11: That's correct. And That's exactly what we're excited about doing. We're excited about that opportunity. And like anything, land and building homes is hard to get land, and it's expensive. So this gives us an opportunity to reinstate a home, but more importantly, a family that needs affordable housing. That's our mission. That's our goal, to have safe, reliable, and a decent place to live that's affordable for families. And this is the opportunity to do that in St. Catharines in a beautiful neighborhood.
0: All right. You've done 86 type, not of this specific type of projects here in the region, but you have done one of these renovations. Like I said, it is a bit rare. So it's been a while, right? You did it back in Port Colborne in 2016?
11: That's correct. Yeah, that's correct. We did it back in Port Colborne in 2016, and it was an opportunity. And I think for our market is trying to get a hold of those opportunities of houses that come up on the market that we're able to buy at a really habitat favorable price, and we're able to renovate it for, we would rather do that than always building new, because it allows in a neighborhood instead of taking a fresh piece of land. But those opportunities don't always come up. So I guess my call out would be, if anyone knows of any opportunities, municipalities, things like that, we're always interested in serving more families with affordable housing.
0: Yeah, good to remind everyone this is definitely an option. Chatting with Mark Carl, Habitat for Humanity Niagara's CEO this morning about an upcoming project in St. Catharines. Well, there will be renovating a project. All right, so Mark, you've acquired the project. You've assessed it and said, yeah, this one makes sense. We've got a family who's deserving of some affordable housing in an established neighborhood. So we got win, win, win. What happens now?
11: Okay, now starts the tough work, actually renovating it and getting it. But we're going to depend on our community partners. The community is so great to us, the trades and the constructions and the volunteers. So we'll be depending on them. We'll start tearing out all the parts inside, getting it down to the studs, rewiring it. HVAC work will have to be done, heating and air conditioning, and then we'll start putting insulation, obviously the insulation, walking through the entire process till a family can move in. And at that point, we also have to select a family. So we are taking applications at habitatniagara.ca, and we're looking for a family that would qualify for this home. And at the same time, they have to volunteer still. They have to help us build, help us renovate their home, the family. And we're looking for donors and volunteers that would help with this project.
0: Okay, because this is a renovation as opposed to a build, is it different criteria for someone who might qualify for it, or is it the same?
11: It's the same criteria that would qualify for it. So, because it's going to be a beautiful home when it's said and done.
0: Absolutely.
11: And I have confidence in all our trades, volunteers, and everyone that would be doing the work, and the trades that help us, and the communities groups that help us out. So it'll be a beautiful home, so the qualifications are the same. And all those qualifications, if somebody needs to know, are all on our website. That's the easiest way to go to it, just go to habitatniagara.ca.
0: Okay, and you mentioned the volunteer hours that goes into it. What's the amount of volunteer hours families end up putting in?
11: Families have to put in 500 hours. So this week coming up, we actually have, we have six homes in Welland, and five families are moving in on Thursday. And for most of them, they've completed the 500 volunteer hours, which is a lot of hours, but it shows a real commitment to the program, a real commitment to wanting to own a home. And they learn skills while they're volunteering with us.
0: Oh, definitely. And you just take such a, you know, greater pride in the whole process of it. You know, we're doing a renovation right now, and you know, over the Canada Day extended break, I spent a ton of time getting, you know, hands dirty, doing things, blisters, bruises, all of the things. And even though, you know, I really have helped about 0.0001%, I'm definitely going to point out all the stuff I did when I'm showing off.
11: You're right. And, and for, you're 100% right. That's, you know, for anyone who's done it, you have that real pride. So our families, that's what we achieve, is that they have that pride of home ownership. They know where the pipes are. They know where the wiring is. They know how the house went together. So as they own the house, as they're proud of it, they also know how to, or hope that they know how to do repairs. They know how to fix it, and they can be part of keeping that house in great condition for many years to come.
0: Okay, and we're going to get these Welland folks into their homes this week. That's exciting. That's got to be what, you know, really makes it all worthwhile, Mark.
11: Yeah, you know, even there, it's what we do. It's, you know, to see lives change and to see families moving in out of usually what would be bad rental situations, unaffordable rent, maybe, you know, living in a really substandard house that's with their family, to see their kids have stability, safety, have one home, place that they can grow up in, a place that they can have sleepovers in, place that they can have family and friends and celebrate all the holidays that we have in their home. And you see that changes lives, especially for the kids who are living there, that security. And we're excited. This Thursday in Welland, we have, like I said, five families moving in, and we're super excited about it. And then we'll be having the sixth family move in later on in the year. Then we're excited about having a family in St. Catharines on this renovation project.
0: All right, lots going on. If anyone wants to get involved, maybe there's, you know, contractors listening, people who want to volunteer, or as you said, the potential families. Is it all at your website, habitatniagara.ca?
11: Yeah, that would be the easiest way. It's got all the qualifications. It's got all the contact information there. If you want to volunteer or donate, you can get a, you see all the information on our website at habitatniagara.ca.
0: All right. I'm going to keep my steel toes handy. Mark, let me know when you want me to come by.
11: You're always welcome. You've been a great supporter. You've done a lot of work for us, so we're appreciative of all the work you do, and you're underselling yourself on your repairs there. So,
0: all right. Thanks so much, Mark. I appreciate it.
11: Thanks a lot.
0: You're welcome. Have a great day. 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
3: 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The 406 continues in good shape through Grimsby. Still looking good both ways on the Link and the Red Hill. No troubles there to pass on. We do have some construction in St. Catharines, Niagara Street from Geneva to Welland. We have lane restrictions there. Also Vide and Parnell. We have that shut down for ongoing construction. 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
0: Oh, well, we're joined by another one of our favorites, a senior lecturer in economics at Concordia University in Montreal. It's Moshe Lander. Good morning, Moshe.
29: Good morning.
0: And man, we just love talking tariffs, don't we? I don't know if we love it, but we really can't stop because they keep coming fast and furious at us. Last week, more tariffs from the U.S., 50% specifically aimed at us here in Canada on, you know, hockey sticks and wigs and things like that. And then another 10% tariff where the entire world got involved because apparently we're not doing enough to deal with forced labor situations around the world. But Moshe, you want to maybe dig a little bit deeper into this issue today, not tariff by tariff, but maybe the greater overall goal of what's happening here.
29: Sure. So let's start with the 10% tariffs. These are essentially to replace the original 10% Liberation Day tariffs. If you remember, 16 months ago, we held up that huge placard and said, I'm coming after the world with all of these tariffs. Those were struck down as being inappropriately applied. And it's almost like he spent the weekend thumbing through like a Sears catalog of goods that he can go after in tariff. And these are meant to replace them. So the impact on Canada there is actually going to be pretty minimal. There is the CUSMA exemption on these tariffs, And now about over 90% of what's produced in Canada is CUSMA compliant. So those things actually aren't going to affect us in any meaningful way. And if you saw the reaction from the government was big deal. I mean, beyond the fact it's not good for the global economy, it's not going to affect the Canadian economy. So those ones we can set aside. The 50% tariffs, those are probably more a bargaining position than anything else. We are renegotiating the free trade agreement, and he gave us 30 days on that one. So where the 10% were effective immediately, why give us 30 days unless you want something? And even with the introduction of those tariffs, he repeated his tired old comment about Canada's position on supply management, Canada's position on the liquor bans, were really upsetting him, and he thought were unfair to Americans. So these 50% tariffs are meant to try and offset that. A little bit earlier, too, we've been talking about the idea of maybe putting tariffs on Canada because of the forest fires. And even though he said these are not because of those, there's maybe a connection, at least between his thought process, on how we got from here to there.
0: Okay, so that's a little bit of sort of what happened there last week. And then the question becomes, again, like you said, why give us that time if you don't want something? And now I guess we are scrambling to figure out what he wants, but is that a losing game?
29: It's always a losing game, because one of the things that we see is that as soon as we give him what he wants, he doesn't go away. He just comes back the next time and say, okay, now I'm going to put tariffs unless you give me this. And so it seems that it just merely encourages him. And this is the classic behavior of a bully. If you give in to them today, then they double up on what they ask from you tomorrow. And so each time we seem to end up in the situation where give me what I want or I'm going to put tariffs on you. And at least the ones that are thought to be serious threats, Canada capitulates. If you remember a few months back, we were ready to introduce a digital services tax. And Trump said, I don't like it. And if you're going to go ahead with it, I'm going to put a tariff on you. And the Canadian government backed down and said, okay, you know what? We reconsidered. We don't need to put that tax in place. And whether the digital service tax was a good idea or not, that's a different conversation for a different day, I guess. But the point was that he actually influenced Canadian policy with these threats of tariffs. So it seems that every time he's upset about something, he's threatening not just us, but the world in general with give me what I want or else.
0: And this has played out as well with the Gordie Howe bridge deal. Now, you know, there's going to be a hearing today looking into exactly what was given up on this deal to get this bridge open. And that was another case where, okay, we all had this agreement for many years, and suddenly at the last minute, Donald Trump said, no, it's not going to work. And Canada once again folded.
29: Right. And you bring up an interesting point, too, which is every time we have an agreement, it's not really an agreement. And whether it's the Gordie Howe Bridge or the current free trade agreement, remember, this agreement was signed during Trump's first term. And at the time, in his usual hyperbole, he said it was the greatest deal ever signed. Now he says it's a terrible deal. Yet he was the very president that negotiated it. So that's a problem, too, then, for Canada, that even when we think we have an arrangement, it's not really an arrangement until he decides that he wants to change the arrangement. And you're right, with the Gordie Howe Bridge, that's another scenario then where he held that bridge from opening much, much longer than it needed to be because he wanted some of the money, and he wanted the money now. And even though there was a clear agreement that we would be repaid first, then we'll share everything 50-50, it's, no, I want some of that money now during my term as president, and you guys can just delay the speed with which you pay yourselves back.
0: And so, you know, it really does become a question of what to do, right? Because we are so much smaller. We are so dependent now, the way that our economy is structured, on the U.S. And we are so affected by things, especially in the short term. You know, the longer term goal is, you know, we need to diversify our trading partners and look globally. And the federal government has been doing those kinds of things. But in the short term, do this continuing to capitulate and react to these temper tantrums, we see where it's getting us. So do we try to, you know, hold our nose and make it through the next couple of years? Or is it time for a different reaction?
29: Yeah, it's hard to see the counterfactual, and I think that's where people get a little frustrated. They say, well, you know, the way that you deal with a bully is you push back against them. True. Another way to deal with a bully is to ignore them, and eventually they'll get tired and go away. Pushing back against the U.S. is not a good strategy. Like you said, we're in a much weaker position, and even if we were to try and apply strategic tariffs against the U.S., those tariffs land on us, the Canadian consumer, and so if you voluntarily want to elbows up and boycott the U.S., that's up to you. But once you put tariffs in place, now that becomes an involuntary decision on us. I don't get to choose anymore how I want to strategize against the U.S. tariffs. That's determined by my government. And that's where it becomes a real threat because, you know, if you consider the liquor ban as an example, if Doug Ford had allowed liquor to continue to be sold in the LCBO, you could have decided that you're going to buy Niagara wine instead of American wine. Trump can't tariff that. He can't go to the government and say, make Canadian citizens buy American wine. I don't want to. But once you ban it on my behalf, even if the intentions are good, Trump can now say, fine, put it back on the shelves or I'm going to hit you with the tariffs. So in a sense, we've created some of our own suffering by the decisions of government to act on our behalf to try and counter the bully. The best thing to do would just be, hey, you can't make me. I'm going to choose not to do it myself, and there's nothing that he could do.
0: Yeah, with that one specifically, Moshe, if we do that, because he's been calling for it, it does look like we're giving in. It's more power. It's another of the list of examples we've already discussed.
29: Yeah, and so that's why I'm saying that, you know, even though in the emotion of the moment we say, hey, we should go do something, you know, the best thing for the government to do really is to walk away from the bully and say, fine, you want to put 50% tariffs on us, go ahead, but we're certainly not going to counter back by putting our own 50% tariffs on you. You still continue to have to negotiate, and for every one of those counter tariffs that we put in place, or for every countermeasure we go at the U.S. with, then the pushback is fine. If you want the free trade deal, then you're going to have to remove those things, and you're going to have to give me something in return. And so it just increases the leverage that they have over us. If we don't counter, then what can he do? He can say, look, if you want your free trade agreement, what? We've already decided we're not coming back after you. That limits his options, and that's actually the thing that's going to give us the greatest amount of leverage. That's not to say we have a lot, it's just more than we otherwise would have.
0: Well, we'll see if the Prime Minister's listening to you, Moshe. There's going to be lots more of this in the headlines in the weeks to come. Always appreciate your time.
29: Anytime.
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0: Our next guest may have affected your young children in ways you didn't realize. He's got a new book out, and maybe as those kids grow, this book could help them. Joining us now, co-founder of Spin Master and one of the created forces behind Paw Patrol, it's Ronan Harari. Good morning.
10: Hey, Steph. How are you?
0: I'm so good. Thanks for calling in today.
10: No, thanks for having me.
0: Okay, you've got a new book out, and I'm really excited by the title. It's called No Experience Necessary. Why did you decide to call it that?
10: You know, it's the title is to give people permission to do what they want to do in their life, and, you know, not to feel that they need to be 100% ready before they start whatever they want to pursue in their life. And so it's a permission title to go for a bet on yourself and do what you want in your life.
0: Okay. And do you think we're missing that in 2026? Young people feel like there's a certain prescription for how to get certain places. Like, we're not as free maybe as we were in years past.
10: You know, I think it's a 20s thing. I think it's just a 20s thing. It's such a unique decade, full with so many opportunities and so many paths that you can take in your life. And I think that we know, and especially myself, I knew what I wanted to do when I was super young. You know, I got identified with a learning disability at 10 years old called dysgraphia. And I knew that the traditional career path, working in a corporation was not going to be for me. Or, you know, I actually would have loved to be a doctor, but I didn't have the academics. And I was just chomping at the bit to do my own thing once I graduated from university. And I think that people have a really strong internal knowing of what they want to do in their life. But a lot of us get influenced by our parents or our grandparents or society. And the book is written to encourage people to follow their own internal knowing and their own path. And I think that, that's with you, whatever decade or whatever time in life that you're born. And when you're in your 20s, there's so many amazing things that accrue to you, so many amazing benefits. Like, everybody's rooting for you. People want you to win. You know, there's a lot of power in not knowing, but you have your own internal knowing that can guide you. And so the book is written there to encourage people to follow that.
0: How do we get in touch with that internal knowing? You say that at a very young age, you knew exactly what you wanted to do. You know, I've heard that from people before, but more often than not, I hear people say they just don't know. So how do we get in touch with it?
10: You know, I think that we do things in bite-sized chunks. I think when we think too far out, we kind of get stuck and we intellectualize things. So I would say take opportunities as they come your way. Be in motion. Don't overthink things too much. Magical things happen once you start. So the first job you take doesn't necessarily have to be perfect. The first business that you start doesn't have to be 100% perfect. You know, we started out making little characters that you put in water and grow grass for hair. And, you know, we ended up selling a million pieces in our first year. But our first objective was making 5,000 pieces for Mother's Day. And so we didn't think that far out. So I just encourage people to do things in bite-sized chunks and meet themselves where they're at.
0: And what about parents? That's probably a lot of who listen to us. You know, there's a pressure, I guess, on parents to know exactly how to guide kids through to the next chapter, to the next journey. What advice do you have for them?
10: You know, I think that's personal for every family. But again, I'm just a big believer in making sure that we're in motion and that we're busy and we're learning and we're having experiences, because all that stuff compounds. And so it's better to get in the game. And again, if it's not perfect, perfect may show up later on in life. You know, we've had a lot of failures in our business, and the failures led to successes. But we just stayed in the game and we stuck with our knitting and we got better at our craft over time.
0: You know what? I noticed the failure thing. I have a 7-year-old niece, and she doesn't want to do stuff if she's not good at it. I've really noticed that about her. You know, how do we overcome that? Or, you know, is it a matter of, like you've done in this book, like sharing some of those failures?
10: I think it's around judgment. You know, there is having no judgment and people feeling secure that they're not going to be judged for what they do and their path they take and the failures that occur. I think it's such a gift and it's golden. I know in our business, me and my partners, and we didn't consciously do it, but every time we failed with a product, you know, we had a string of failures in the 90s. We had Don't Free Freddy, we had Key Charm Cuties, we had Tickle Secret Babies, and I'll never forget the time when we actually shot the commercial for Don't Free Freddy, and we focus grouped it with kids, and this one kid had like this deadpan look on his face, and I knew, okay, this product's going to be a disaster. And yeah, no, I knew it was 100%, and it was a disaster. You literally couldn't give Don't Free Freddy away. Now it's become a bit of a cult classic. We're trying to find it on eBay, but you know, we didn't sell that many. You can't find them anymore. But the one thing we did as partners is we never blamed each other for any of the failures. We literally just marked down the product, cleared it out, and just moved forward. And we didn't spend our time, you know, like in the negative. So we were never really judging ourselves. And I think a big part of that is because, you know, when you're doing stuff in the creative industry, you know, it's never one person responsible for the failure. But I think that's an important lesson, is that don't judge, because there's so many elements that come in something that doesn't work out perfectly. It may be you, it may be the environment, maybe other people, it could be the economy, whatever it is. But you know what, you were in the game and you gained the body knowledge, and you can apply that for the next time you're trying something.
0: We're talking to Ronan Harary, co-founder of Spin Master and one of the creative forces behind Paw Patrol. He's got a new book out now, No Experience Necessary. I think there's a lesson there. You know, you talked about creative industries, but just even being in a family, like that no judgment thing. Sometimes, you know, I think parents do this where they want to do the I told you so, they suggested not to do something, and then, you know, inevitably the negative thing happened. But a lot of us, I know I'm like this, I got to learn from my mistakes. I have to do it to know it's not the right thing sometimes.
10: Yeah, I think kids surprise, and I think kids surprise parents. I think I surprised my parents. And you know, I grew up in the 80s and 90s. I was a latchkey kid, and there was, you know, I was like a free range chicken. I was given a lot of opportunity to just fail. And I think through the failing, you get the independence. And I sure got my independence through having a learning disability. The school is super tough for me. I had to grind it out all the time, but as a result of it built up my perseverance that anything's possible.
0: What do you think the advantage of inexperience is?
10: I think the greatest thing is that sometimes the power of not knowing works to your advantage. And it played out for us when we brought out one of our most seminal toys, the Sky Shark Air Hog, this air pressure plane that we pumped it up and flew for 45 seconds. And we put all our money into it. We spent a year and a half, 2 years developing it. And we thought we were the first people to see this product. And when the inventor showed it to us, we were so excited. We just wanted to fly it over and over again. And about a year and a half in, the inventors told us, or we found out through someone else, that Hasbro and Mattel had passed on the product. And they passed on it for good. Yeah, they passed on it. We thought we were the first. And and I think that they passed on it because they were like, it's flying plane, it's going to have returns or some safety issues. And so they used conventional wisdom. And for us, what we used was our intuition. We were like, if a 25-year-old is having so much fun flying this airplane, how much more so is a 10-year-old kid going to have flying this airplane? And we'll just get through the issues. And that's what happened. We did. And it went on to become a huge success. It took our company from $7 million in sales to $35 million, the next year to $100 million in sales. And we were the king of flight for 15 years. We're making airplanes every year, redefining the full flight category. And I think if we would have had that Mattel Hasbro conventional thinking, we would have never done it.
0: It's very cool. And I think a lot of people can relate to that. Like if they knew how difficult or something would be, they wouldn't do it again, but they're absolutely grateful for the experience. I know you've got a lot more of these types of lessons in the book, No Experience Necessary. Ronan, so great to chat with you this morning. Thanks for joining the show.
10: Steph, so thanks so much. I got questions to ask you about your lab dog therapy, but we'll do that another time.
0: Okay.

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19: Glad to have you along. Many people still cleaning out basements after a ton of rain earlier this week in July. And because of that, one local politician is hoping that the province will be able to step in and help a little bit. Joining us now to discuss is St.

0: Catherine's NDP MPP, Jenny Stevens. Good morning, Jenny.
1: Good morning, Steph. How are you today?
0: I'm good. Always great to chat with you. Thanks for joining us.
1: Yeah, thanks for having me. It's a beautiful morning, so it's a little bit more relief today than there was Tuesday morning for the residents.
0: Yeah, sure thing. We've had these couple beautiful days after coming off of, I mean, you know, some reports 136 millimeters, 146 millimeters of rain. It was too fast and too quick for many people's homes and basements to keep up. And because of that, you've sent a letter out to Rob Flack, the Minister of Municipal Affairs and Housing. What are you asking for in that letter, Jenny?
1: Yeah, so when I sent out the letter, we had a numerous amount of phone calls that residents who were so overwhelmed, right? And what we did was we decided to get a letter out to Minister Flack to ask to explain what happened and to ask him to consider making St. Catharines residents and business owners who experienced flooding experienced a lot of flooding on Monday. We asked him that if he would actually make sure that we put out the disaster recovery assistance for Ontario program. It already exists for situations like this. We saw it happen in July for Ottawa, who received 118 millimeters of rain on Canada Day. But we really want to make sure that the province is listening and knows the devastation that hit St. Catharines on Monday.
0: Okay, so tell us more about this. It's the Disaster Recovery Assistance for Ontarians program, and it is designed for us to be able to access for situations like Monday. Is that correct?
1: Yeah, that's correct. So what it does is it helps residents and helps with the cleanup and make sure that the residents receive support that they need to begin to recover from flooding or natural disasters like this. However, what we need is we definitely need the minister to declare that the city or the area is under needs a recovery fund.
0: And what are the criteria for that? How do they determine whether or not it reaches the level in order to access this assistance?
1: Yeah, so basically when a disaster happens, it assists the city. So it's the criteria, I guess, would be that the flooding or the fire or any disaster, natural disaster that happens has devastated more than 500 residents or a number of residents. And as we know, we have heard from the fire chief. I have heard from the fire chief, which really put in perspective just how serious this situation is here in St. Catharines. We believe that more than 500 to 600 homes, up to 1,000, have been affected by the flooding. So we've also, that's why we contacted the provincial, they've also contacted the Provincial Emergency Operations Center. They're activating Ontario Courts volunteers to help seniors and people with disabilities. We are seeing so many phone calls that, you know, it's affecting the seniors and families who simply don't have thousands of dollars sitting in the bank like this. So these funds that the provincial government, when Minister Flack says that he will be giving us that disaster fund, we will be able to see St. Catharines rebuild, and we'll be able to make sure that this isn't just about wet carpets. It's about families who have lost irreplaceable belongings, right?
0: And
1: let's face it, seniors on fixed incomes right now are really wondering how they'll pay for the cleanup, and people who simply can't afford to start over. So we need that help now. We don't need it weeks from now. So we wrote the letter to Minister Flack to make sure that we can make sure that the assistance through the Disaster Recovery Assistance Ontario program is instated.
0: Okay, so we'll see, you know, when we get a response, and as you point out, sooner than rather than later, because that water is causing more damage the more that it sits. And then how is funding dispersed from there? Would it be because people have home insurance as well, and so some of this, I would presume, is going to be covered by that. So how does that all work?
1: Yeah, I believe it's on individual residents and how they've been affected. Now, I've also put out on my social medias that Red Cross will also deal with people that have been evacuated from their homes, because a lot of residents have been evacuated from their homes because of the sewer backups. Of course, we know we're not dealing with fresh water, we're dealing with sewage water, right? Mm-hmm. Which is quite a crisis in a lot of homes. So Red Cross, as well as this fund, will operate on an individual basis and make sure that these residents, like seniors, small businesses, less fortunate, have the funds that they can to make sure that the cleanups are done. Let's face it, these fans that are going to cost, dehumidifiers, fans, irreplaceable items, we definitely need that provincial funding to help these individuals out. The devastation in these homes are real, and I hope that the province steps up. If I haven't heard back from Minister Flack within the next couple of days, I definitely will give him a personal phone call just so that we can get on the same page.
0: Yeah, I imagine people are really waiting, because even with insurance, they don't necessarily act right away. Right. And so people with means are going ahead and finding a way to get the water out of their homes and put those dehumidifiers in, things like that. And they'll submit expenses after. But that's not the case for everybody. They might not be able to do that.
1: No, like I said, we don't need to reinvent the wheel here. We just need the government to recognize what's happened here and activate the support. You know, it was done in Ottawa when they received 118, and of course we've obviously gotten a little bit more than 138 millimeters, and our residents in St. Catharines deserve the very same consideration that and support that Ottawa got on Canada Day. So, you know, disasters like this don't ask what political party you belong to before they flood your home. So recovery shouldn't depend on your postcode either.
0: Yeah.
1: So that's why, yeah. And, you know, at the end of the day, like I said, Fire Chief Upper and his team and crew have obviously are working very hard on our local emergency response, and I'll be working with Chief Upper as well. But it's about neighbors helping neighbors and making sure people aren't left to recover from a disaster on their own. And St. Catharines has always come together in tough times, and now I'm asking the province to stand with our community and help it out.
0: Well, Jenny, we always appreciate you joining us. I hope you'll keep us updated on this. Are you going to be at Ribfest this weekend? That's a big one for St. Catharines.
1: Oh, I love Ribfest. It's one of my favorite events. You know, it's finger licking. Yes, they definitely be there. I hope to see St. Catharines out there as well. We got great entertainment and wonderful food. You know, I think my favorite is the blooming onion.
0: Ooh, yeah. Got to have a nice side. I love that too. Jenny, always a pleasure. As I said, keep us updated on this. I know a lot of people are really interested to see how the province responds.
1: Yeah, thank you. And thanks for having me on. And to anyone that was affected, I hope that they can reach out to my office and we'll give them the number for Red Cross. And we'll also keep them updated on my socials on what the provincial emergency recovery assistance for Ontario program already did.
0: Perfect. St. Catharines NDP MPP Jenny Stevens joining us this morning. Coming up at the 8 o'clock hour, Professor Marvin Ryder will be here, and lots to talk about with him, including finally the Gordie Howe Bridge is open. And if you missed it, I will give you my aunt's critique of the bridge. She went across it yesterday. It's riveting. That's on the way. Matt Holmes has your news.
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8: 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On the 40 rebound side, it is the same. It is in great shape over the Skyway, right down through Niagara Falls. 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No troubles on the 406 or the 405. Heading to and from the U.S. this morning, bridges are running at the limit as well. 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
9: Good morning. It's 8 o'clock. I'm Tom McKay. Here's what's making news. This is a natural disaster by any definition. That, according to St. Catharines Mayor Matt Sisko on Sunday, following a huge rainstorm that caused more flooding across the region as residents continue to deal with the aftermath. Environment Canada reported mass amounts of rainfall Sunday afternoon following a previous storm last week that dropped well over 100 millimeters of rain on the city.
10: No infrastructure can handle a hurricane's worth of rain on Tuesday and then again on Sunday. And our city is no different from the other cities in this country. So again, respectfully, I am requesting that we have some form of disaster relief assistance coming from the federal and the provincial governments. The people of St. Catharines deserve it, just like any other municipality in the country would deserve it in situations as tough as this.
9: Sisko went on to say St. Catharines has not been offered any disaster relief from the provincial and federal governments so far, claiming St. Catharines has been left to fend for itself. Meanwhile, households in Niagara-on-the-Lake and St. Catharines are still dealing with the aftermath of last week's flooding. The municipalities each saw over 100 millimeters of rain, with many videos surfacing online of intense basement floods. St. Catharines Fire Chief Dave Uppers says it's important we look out for each other.
11: Really want to just say to the community, things are not great and it sucks, but if we can just really rally together, like help your neighbor out. Let's show what kind of community we have, like help our neighbors, help one another.
9: If you're from the affected area of Welland Avenue North, you'll be allowed to put out 5 bags of garbage this week for pickup. You can also call the region for large pickups like damaged couches or dressers. There is also no cost this week to bring large garbage loads to the Humberstone landfill. WestJet and the Canadian Union of Public Employees have reached a tentative agreement this morning to end a day-old walkout by its flight attendants. Canadian press reporter Karen Rebo has a few of the details.
12: The deal brings an end to the work stoppage and network-wide operational disruption. Both the strike and lockout notices have been withdrawn. The agreement will next go to WestJet cabin crew for a ratification vote. About 4,400 flight attendants walked off the job early Sunday, and WestJet grounded flights, leaving tens of thousands of passengers to navigate the cancellation process.
9: Experts have said even a brief shutdown from the work stoppage would cost WestJet millions of dollars during the height of summer travel. Reports have recently been surfacing about former federal NDP leader Jagmeet Singh being considered as the Destination Canada Board's new chief executive officer. The Destination Canada Board is the country's national tourism marketing organization. Niagara-on-the-Lake MP Tony Baldinelli is the Conservative Party's shadow minister for tourism and has been pushing for Niagara to have a seat on the board.
13: By right, you would think somebody with experience, and I've submitted a few names, and and to the government and to Destination Canada. My understanding is they've interviewed a few candidates. But again, it's been 6 years and still Niagara doesn't have a seat on the Destination Canada board. That's shameful.
9: Baldinelli believes Singh isn't qualified for the role. Singh led the NDP to its worst election result in party history last year, resigning as leader soon after. And water-dropping planes and helicopters took off at first light today to help hundreds of firefighters battling a major wildfire west of Athens, Greece. This comes a day after a mid-air collision between two firefighting helicopters killed two crew members and injured two others. Flames forced fresh evacuations overnight. Strong winds began dying down this morning, raising hopes for stopping the flames' advance. In France, firefighters are managing the large Gironde wildfire that forced 224,000 people out, and a second blaze in Provence. In sports, the Toronto Blue Jays open a three-game series in Houston tonight against the AL West-leading Astros 2 hours after the MLB trade deadline ends. Right-hander Shane Bieber will start on the mound for the Jays, who are 4.5 games back in the AL wildcard race. There are three games in the WNBA tonight, including one in Atlanta, where the Dream will be aiming to extend their win streak to 6 straight when they host the Las Vegas Aces. Last night, the fading Toronto Tempo dropped their 6th game in a row, losing 96-79 to the host Golden State Valkyries. And the Northern Super League leading Ottawa Rapid visit the Halifax Tides at Wanderers Grounds today. The Rapid lead the 6-team Canadian Women's Pro Soccer Circuit with 31 points, 4 more than the Montreal Roses. For more local news that matters to you, go to cktbnews.com. Your weather forecast is coming up next.
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0: And welcome back. For many, many months now, we here in Niagara have been worried about and paying attention to the fate of 30 beluga whales needing rescue from marine land. And just a little bit ago, July 20th, the first of 6 to be rescued left Niagara Falls and found their way to their new homes in Chicago and San Antonio. And joining us now to tell us more about how that recovery went and how the whales are doing. Welcoming to the show now, Steve Abel, Vice President of Zoological Operations with SeaWorld San Antonio. Good morning, Steve.
17: Good morning. How are you?
0: I'm so good. Thank you so much for joining us. I really can't express how much the people in Niagara here are so invested in these beluga whales and their fate and, you know, them finding a new home with SeaWorld. So we're so excited to chat with you this morning. First, take me back to sort of when SeaWorld became aware of this pod of belugas and what was going on at Marineland.
17: Well, we've known about the beluga whales throughout the whole world for many, many years, and specifically the Marineland whales. We've known about them for a long time. We became aware and intricately involved really back in December and January when we realized that the whales were in need of a new home. And along with some other accredited AZA institutions, that's the Georgia Aquarium, the Mystic Aquarium, Shedd Aquarium, and of course the SeaWorld Parks, we all decided that we wanted to put the whales first and be a part of any sort of solution that might come and offer our assistance. So that really, really got a lot of momentum back in December and January.
0: Okay. And so, I mean, for us kind of in the fall, Marineland had applied to move these whales to a sanctuary in China. Our federal government had not approved that. And at that point, Marineland made a threat that they might have to euthanize these whales. And so that was very, you know, urgent for us. Had you guys heard that part as well?
17: Yeah, we did hear that. And, you know, again, trying to focus, keeping our eyes on the ball and the well-being of the whales. You know, we realized that we wanted to continue to put solutions forward that were really in the best interest of the whales. And frankly, Marineland did too. These things take a lot of time to organize, from organizing where the whales are going to go, organizing how we get the whales from A to B, and that means from the pools at Marineland to the aircraft, which is, you know, of course, the airport, flying them to multiple airports. So all of those logistics took a long time. The working with the governments for permitting takes a long time. So, you know, we felt a little bit against the clock, but we worked very, very hard day and night to make sure that that we could get these guys to a nice, safe place.
0: Well, take us into that travel, that whole logistical plan, how that all works, Steve, because we've been just riveted by the footage that we've seen of, you know, getting these whales into the slings and then moving them. So yeah, tell us about how it all worked, what the plan was, and if it all went to plan.
17: Well, it went really, really well, really, really well. But like anything else, there's always challenges along the way. In a nutshell, really what you're trying to do is take the whales from the pools that they live in. Now, and I'll say this also, there's a lot of care and planning into which whales went to which locations, with the emphasis being on keeping the social groups as intact as they could be from what we saw at Marineland. So in this case, right, we put them into these custom designed, we call them transport units. Sometimes we call them cradles. There's a lot of different terms, but essentially this is a box custom designed for each whale based on length and weight. And they have swimming pool liners on the inside of them, and the whales will sit suspended so that their bodies stay nice and cool, right? They're whales and dolphins. They need to stay cool. In this case with the beluga whale, the water was around 60 degrees. And they'll sit suspended in these transport units, and it's like sitting in a plane, you know what I mean? Like nobody loves to sit in the middle seat and coach, but you know, you're fine doing it. The whales are sitting in there. They're then placed into the units that are on the back of the trucks. We had a police escort, thanks to the police in Niagara and throughout Ontario for helping us with that. That was amazing. And they were able to navigate a route to the airport in Toronto. We then loaded the whales up onto a plane. That's quite the experience. You know, you can imagine we get those guys situated in their boxes up onto the aircraft and then strap them down so that they're nice and stable. We fly them, in this instance, it was to Chicago, and then offloaded four of the whales that went to the John G. Shedd Aquarium in Chicago. And then we flew to San Antonio and did the same thing, and unloaded the whales into a new pool where they had the opportunity to see new beluga whales that hopefully are going to become their friends. And I can tell you, you know, giving you a little bit of a peek into what's going on in San Antonio, so far so good for the whales that came here.
0: Oh, well, that is such a relief. We're all so interested in how they're doing, of course. Just to remind everybody, talking to Steve Abel, Vice President of Zoological Operations with SeaWorld San Antonio, where, as Steve mentioned, two of those whales are now doing. So tell us a little bit about the whales. I know they had names. Do you know what their names are? How old are they? Tell us how they're settling in.
17: I do know their names, and we've been saying their names a lot in this last couple weeks. So we have two male beluga whales here right now. Their names are Birdie Botts and Frankie. Birdie is around 6. Frankie's around 13. And our thought process with these two whales was that we wanted to integrate them together. We thought that these whales were very compatible in talking with the Marineland team. They had lived together for a long time. And so we picked those two guys and brought them to San Antonio because we also have very similar age male beluga whales. Male beluga whales will stay together socially. They do very, very well together. And that's exactly what we've seen so far with our guys. Frankie and Birdie, within a day or so, were eating very, very well. They're eating their entire diets now. And they've been integrated with 4 to 5 other whales already. And in various combinations, but we've had them with all of the male whales that we have here. And that is about as amazing as you can see. It's like a whole gaggle of belugas swimming together, getting to know each other. I'll be honest with you, we've been very, very impressed with how quickly these two whales have started the integration process. And again, it's a long process. It takes quite a while to make sure that they're settled. We have a night watch on them. We're watching them 24 hours a day just to make sure that anything that pops up, we catch early. But so far, Frankie and Birdie are doing really great. And, you know, I have to tip my hat to the Marineland team up there. This has to be so emotional for them, right? These are their friends. They've put a lot of time and effort and love into these whales, and they want things to go well for them. So as sad as it is for them to be seeing their whales moving on, we're happy to be a part of telling the story that they're doing really well. And that's what I think every animal care specialist wants, is to make sure that their animals do exceptionally well in any environment that they go to.
0: Yeah, that's what we all want to hear. And, you know, Steve, this is such great news to hear. They're settling in. They're doing well. You know, and the health was also a big question here, because I can't imagine how difficult it is to assess, you know, an animal of this size and figure out what their health is. That was, you know, a lot of the conversation was like, are they even healthy enough to move? So I imagine you'll continue to monitor that, right? Continue to monitor the health side of things.
17: Yeah, you know, as animal care specialists and professionals, we monitor their health every single day. It's the primary thing that we do, right? You can't have an animal in any sort of environment, whether it's your dog or whether it's a pet, whether it's a whale, unless they're healthy, right? You can't take them for a walk unless they're healthy. You can't take them out to the park unless they're wealthy. With a whale, healthy. With a whale, it's kind of the same thing. Their physical health is the first thing that we monitor. We've got veterinarians here on staff on a daily basis who make rounds and look at these whales and all the animals in our parks every single solitary day. That's their full-time job. And then once we know that their health is in good stead, we then look at the social structure, and we want to make sure that they're healthy animals that are with animals that are bringing out the best in each one of them. Social structure is a very big part of keeping animals, social animals like whales and dolphins, together. So once the physical pieces are in place and the social pieces are in place, then we can start to train them and interact with them. And I like to say we stretch their brains, right? These are thoughtful animals. They're always looking for things to do. We want to give them constructive things to learn. We want to teach them things that teach them to be very flexible. I think that a flexible animal is really an asset in any environment, because they can handle the things that come their way. We don't want things to be so static each and every day that when something changes, they don't deal with that well. And you know, again, going back to the Marineland staff, obviously these guys were in good enough condition where the veterinarians evaluated them and said they're healthy enough to move. And from a social standpoint, they have gotten along with new whales. That's really good. And they're flexible enough to start dealing with a lot of new things. So, you know, again, tip my hat to the people who took care of them. They've done a nice job.
0: We love to hear that. That's great, because there's been a lot of you know, speculation. People can make stories sometimes when there isn't information coming out. And so to hear that they were well taken care of, I think, is what everybody wants to hear this morning. Steve, I understand SeaWorld's not done with these belugas. Like I said, there's 24 in total here. Yeah. And you guys are taking on 16 in total.
17: We're taking on 13 in our park. We're taking on 3 whales in San Diego. So yes, that's a total of 16. And as excited as we are that this has just started and we've had a successful insert into this business here, we have a long way to go. And we're very cautious. We're optimistic, but we're cautious in that, you know, we're looking at this not as moving 30 whales, but looking at one whale at a time and what's good for each and every single animal on here individually. We want to take care of them all. We want to make sure that they all go from A to B safely and successfully. And so although we've started really nicely, we do have a long way to go. Six have been moved, and that leaves, what, 24 left?
0: Yep.
17: So we're just starting, and kudos to me for math, right? That's not always easy early in the morning.
0: Yeah. Well, yeah, Steve, I really appreciate your time, and please keep in touch, because we were so just delighted to hear that Bertie Botts and Frankie are settling in. But those other whales, of course, like you said, one whale at a time has to be moved. So hopefully we can touch base again and see how this continues to roll along.
17: That would be fantastic. And hopefully the story continues to be something positive. And we appreciate you reaching out. Y'all have a nice day, and we'll keep you informed.
0: You got it. That is Steve Abel, Vice President Zoological Operations with SeaWorld San Antonio.
8: No troubles on the 40 rebound QEW at last check over the Burlington Skyway, running smoothly through Grimsby, looking good right through towards Niagara Falls, moving well on the Toronto Band side as well. No troubles to pass on, heading right through towards the Burlington Skyway. Also, the Link and the Red Hill are running at the limit of last check. No troubles on the 406 heading out of St. Catharines, 405 running smoothly in towards Niagara. Niagara Falls portage is closed just south of O'Neill for construction, and in St. Catharines, Martindale closed south of Main for construction as well. 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
0: You know, here in Niagara, we've kind of become known for hosting world-class sporting events with the Summer Games a couple of years ago, big World Rowing Championship as well. And that's not the end of it, as Sport Niagara is bringing two major dodgeball championships here next year. Joining us to tell us about all the action is Steve Vilsesh, president of Dodgeball Ontario. Good morning, Steve.
18: Good morning. How are you doing?
0: I'm good. Thank you so much for being here.
18: Yeah, my pleasure. Thank you.
0: Okay, so I don't think most of us not in the dodgeball community realize that dodgeball was a big enough thing to actually have major tournaments, but apparently it is.
18: Apparently it is, yes. We like to call it sort of the secret sport. I think wherever you are, there's definitely a dodgeball community, and it's bigger than most people would expect. So, yeah, our Dodgeball Ontario has about 300 members, so at our provincial tournament, that turns into about 30-ish teams, usually sort of around 18 men's and 12 women's, give or take, and it's played at a lot higher level than I think most people would expect when they think about dodgeball.
0: How do you continue into dodgeball? This is why we don't know about this, Steve, because we played dodgeball in gym class, and they didn't let us play after about grade 8, I don't think. I don't remember playing in high school. And there was no school team, right? There was no, at least in my school. So how do you even get into it?
18: Yeah, there are some schools, I know, in the GTA that have dodgeball programs. It is rare, though. You're right. I think a lot of schools sort of stop it after a certain age. And there are also, there is sort of a bit of a collegiate circuit as well, though that's also still kind of on the smaller side. So typically it's, you get into it through dedicated leagues. There are some multi-sport leagues that will also run some sort of dodgeball curriculum. But if you really love it and want to play at a more competitive level, you have to seek out a dedicated league.
0: So as I said, the last time we played in grade school, this is how they did it. The teacher just divided you up into, you know, half of the class was on one side and half of the class was on the other. But what are the real world rules? How many people are on the court at any given time?
18: Yeah, it's a little bit different in the real world. So we play 6-on-6. So if that's, you know, it might be a men's division or a women's division, which would be, you know, pretty standard. There's also co-ed depending on the tournament or the league. And those are usually 4 men, 2 women is traditional, but 3-on-3 is gaining a lot more popularity as, you know, we're just trying to make things a little bit more equal and a little bit more fair for everybody. Yeah, games are usually 20 minutes. And then 40 minutes for playoffs, depending on the tournament, but those are kind of standard time lengths.
0: Okay, so 20 minutes. Now, is it, how many balls are, because the other thing that we used to do in grade school was there would just be a frenzy of balls. Is there only one
18: That's
0: ball?
18: Right. No, there are 6 balls.
0: Okay.
18: So there still can be a frenzy, but again, it's a lot more controlled. There's a lot more strategy than, you know, there ever was when we were playing in grade school. It's not just about getting your hands on a ball and throwing it as soon as you can. There's a lot of sort of planning, playmaking, and really trying to maintain an advantage so you're not stuck with, you know, the other team having six balls and then you're staring down that barrage. So a lot more sort of thought goes into it than what you're used to, but it can still get a little bit chaotic at times.
0: I like the chaos, though. That's a little bit fun.
18: I mean, who doesn't? Right. I think that's why we all start this game, to be honest.
0: And is it like you get hit and then you're out? Same thing?
18: Correct, yeah. So if you get hit by a ball, you're out. If you catch a ball, then the thrower is out. And your catch also brings one of your players who was previously hit out back onto the court.
0: Oh, so yes. You
18: want to go for the catch if you can, but it's high risk, high reward, because if you miss the catch, you're out. So
0: okay, I totally,
18: you really need to be choosy.
0: Yeah, I forgot about all this. It's so much fun. I got to play dodgeball.
18: Is it all coming back now?
0: It's all coming back, including the trauma. Okay, so two big championships coming to Niagara next year. So we're going to have the Ontario, and then we're going to have the National. Tell us about that.
18: Correct. Yeah, so they sort of touched on earlier, Ontario is our provincial championships, and that is a qualifier for club championships, which is the national tournament that will also be hosted at Canada Games Park. So for our Ontario championships, that's an open event, so any team can join, but realistically, you should be at least a little bit experienced to play because the level of competition is quite high. So while anyone's welcome, it may be a bit of a culture shock for anyone who's never played before. We will be, each qualifier from each province is assigned a certain number of teams that gets to go to clubs. So it'll be the top teams that finish in both men's and divisions will move on. So last year, for example, for Ontario, it was, I want to say, five men's team and four women's teams, but I can't remember the exact number right now that got to move on. So it'll probably be similar again. And then, as I said, clubs, which will be a little bit later in the year, obviously, that is a national tournament. Each province will get to send their top teams, and they'll play off in the standard tournament and decide who's the best in the country.
0: This is so fun. And how long has the national competition been going on, Steve?
18: You're really asking all the tough questions today, Stephanie.
0: I ask those hard hitters, let me tell you.
18: Oh, boy.
0: My questions are harder than when I throw a dodgeball.
18: We can work on that. I don't believe that's true.
0: Work on that.
18: Yeah. Club Championships is 10 years old. So we've got a little bit of a history. It is still a relatively young sport, though. Like, we are developing still. But, yeah, this tournament has exist in some form for, I think, 10 years now.
0: Okay. Well, this is cool. And so, just to remind people, we're talking to Steve Vilsacci's president of Dodgeball Ontario, and we've got the provincial and national championships coming to Niagara next year. This is something Sport Niagara has been working on, and they've got this corporate and community throwdown on January 30th. So I don't know if you have all the details on that, Steve, but that sounds like something I might be able to weasel my way into.
18: That you definitely could, and you should. We did it last year. Sport Niagara hosted. Dodgeball Ontario helped with logistics. You know, we brought the nets, the equipment, the refs, and it was really, really fun. It was a great event. I think a lot of people who have not been exposed to dodgeball since grade school got to play again and sort of see what was involved, and I think everyone loved it. I absolutely recommend, if you can, put a team together, get out there. You won't regret it.
0: Okay, I'm going to start working on that now. We did something called the roundtable on the show. So in the 8 o'clock hour, two people from the community come in and we talk about, you know, sports stories of the day. But just for, you know, I'm going to scout from that group. So maybe I'll make them do some push-ups and some 40-yard dashes and things like that, just to see who's athletic.
18: The stamina is important. What you don't, no one realizes, I think, is that dodging, throwing, and generally trying to not get hit for, you know, 20 minutes is high-intensity cardio. So, yeah, the stamina is definitely key. You want to look out for that.
0: Definitely. So there's a golden boot. We just had the FIFA tournament. So that's for the person who scores the most goals during the tournament. Is there anything like that with dodgeball? Like, if you never get hit, do you get a special designation?
18: Not really, because I don't think anyone has ever managed to not get hit.
0: Oh.
18: I think, you know, no matter how good you are, there's six balls on the court, and the longer you stay alive, the more you sort of become a target. So some tournaments will run an MVP program, but that sort of is not even widespread. Like, we just go for the team championship.
0: Okay. Well, I love this. I hope people participate, take an opportunity to go see it when we've got it here in Niagara. Steve, this has been such a pleasure. Thanks for taking the time to join me this morning.
18: Yeah, thank you for having me. I really appreciate it.
0: Yeah, anytime. Steve Velsesh joining us, president of Dodgeball Ontario, as Sport Niagara brings two major dodgeball championships to Niagara.
8: No troubles on the 40 rebound QEW at last check over the Burlington Skyway, running smoothly through Grimsby, looking good right through towards Niagara Falls, moving well on the Toronto Band side as well. No troubles to pass on, heading right through towards the Burlington Skyway also. The Link and the Red Hill are running at the limit at last check. No troubles on the 406 heading out of St. Catharines. 405 running smoothly in towards Niagara. Niagara Falls Portage is closed just south of O'Neill for construction, and in St. Catharines, Martindale closed south of Main for construction as well. 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
0: Heard about the AI getting out. It escaped somehow. One of his AI systems hacked into another AI company's infrastructure during testing. And a lot of people are freaking out online. This is, you know, them saying this is the beginning of AI becoming autonomous and, you know, becoming our overlords. Is it that bad? Is it that scary? Joining us now to tell us about this is Chief Security Evangelist with ESET, Tony Anscombe. Good morning, Tony.
3: Hey, good morning.
0: Thanks for being here.
3: Oh, my pleasure.
0: Okay, so tell us exactly what happened. I think people maybe saw the headline, heard the story, but didn't quite understand. What went down?
3: Okay, well, there's a company called Hugging Face. Now, this company is an app store for AI tooling. So if you're an AI developer, you're likely to go there and try and find things that could help you write code. And then you have OpenAI, with a company behind ChatGPT that we're all very familiar with. Now, OpenAI had an AI model, so some automated code that was tasked with answering questions about an AI exam. It was about a group of things, and it thought the AI felt that actually to answer these, it could break out from where it was, go to Hugging Face, and it might find tools there that would help it answer the questions it had been asked. But at that point, the AI was breaking out because it shouldn't have had internet access. It was meant to be tested within a closed wall environment, so to speak. But it didn't. It found a way out, and it went somewhere else, and it didn't have credentials, so it attacked to get access, and there we end up with a data breach of it breaking out and doing its own thing.
0: Okay, and that is unique, right, Tony? That's not how we want these systems to be operating.
3: No, absolutely. What should happen is any AI agent that's given a task, you have to think of that AI agent as an employee. And when you give an employee a task, you don't expect them to do it at any cost and in any way. You know, you expect them to behave within certain boundaries. Now, and this is called guardrails in the AI world. So the agent should have had guardrails of what it could or couldn't do. And it should understand, in effect, the right and wrong of its actions. But it didn't have those guardrails. It was allowed to work completely autonomously, and that was the test that was going on. But of course, it found a way to get out of that test or out of the environment the test was being run in. The interesting part about this is the speed at which it does it. If a cyber attacker tries to do this, i.e. a human, you know, you do part one, you try entry one, and then you make a decision to try another route, and then you make a decision to try another route. But now let a machine do this, and it's all done at machine speed. So it all happens far quicker than if you have a human attacker in the loop.
0: Talking to Tony Anscombe, Chief Security Evangelist with ESET. Tony, how significant is this in terms of how AI has advanced and risks to cybersecurity?
3: Well, if anything, I'd say this is a warning shot, because this is a relative, it didn't cause mass disruption, it didn't affect society. So what we should be doing is looking at this and learning that actually AI, if not given the right guardrails, if not given the right boundaries to work within, then potentially it will go and find ways, it will find them quickly, it will look for routes that maybe humans wouldn't look for, it will try thousands and thousands of routes at lightning speed. So we should look at this and turn and make sure that whatever AI we touch, whatever AI agents that companies deploy, are working within defined parameters. Now, whether that is companies doing that themselves, because obviously you don't want to be on the bad side of this, or whether you know, legislators or regulators need to get involved to turn and say, if you're going to do something like this, it needs to have these processes and policies in place to stop this type of thing happening. But it is kind of unprecedented. It's the first time we've seen AI become the attacker in a full environment like this.
0: And for the most part, Tony, we're interacting with AI within, you know, companies, systems that they've created, right? So we maybe, you know, aren't necessarily directly using AI. Like, I hear a lot of people say, like, oh, I don't use AI, but we all do, right? Like, we're all interacting with it every day. It's almost impossible to be on the internet now and not be interacting with AI. So is there something we should do for our computer systems themselves to make them more safe?
3: Well, you should certainly make sure you're running up-to-date security software on your devices, and you should make sure that security software is leveraging leveraging AI resources behind it. So, if AI was to come and attack you, like I say, it's going to do this at significant speed. So, you need a defense mechanism that is also defending at that same speed that can make decisions on how to block an attack. So, you know, just make sure you're using a modern cybersecurity solution in there as well that is leveraging AI as part of its tool set. So that's from a kind of business and consumer view. But, you know, when we're interacting with AI, which is, I think, what you referred to, you know, when we go onto a search engine and we look for something, or we're using an app that is AI powered, kind of we're already within that their environment. So there's very little that we can do. The only thing I'd say is, you know, I'd be cautious of trusting all the output from AI in search engines, because it often can come back and tell you the wrong thing.
0: Yeah, truly. And there's a story in the news today, Tony, about an MP out east who was at the legislature and used an AI bot to write what he was saying and didn't really edit it too much. And he ended up reading like a prompt from the chat bot to continue. So, I mean, that's, you know, kind of the silly end of this. But I think your point is taken in that we do have to have a little bit of skepticism in terms of what these systems are shooting out at us after we quickly write something into them.
3: Yeah, exactly. Rather than using AI to write something for you, what I'd say is AI is a great tool to give you the idea of what to write, as opposed to it doing the writing. Use it as a research tool to find out information about something and then sit and write it in your words and your language, rather than asking AI to do it for you.
0: You mentioned cyber attacks earlier, and that is so that human-based thing. And you know, there's been numbers of them, you know, cities held hostage until people sent bitcoins and things like that. So now how is AI working into this? Are those types of criminal rings, you know, obviously everyone's advancing with AI. Are they also welcoming in that technology?
3: Well, there's from both sides, from the attacker and from the defender. So we're a cybersecurity company at ESET, and we've been using early neural networks, which is part of AI, since the late 90s, and in our products since the early 2000s. So from a cybersecurity perspective, AI is not so new. It's evolved quickly, but it's been in products and technology for many years. From the attacker's side, I think a lot of attackers are using AI to help them, to assist them. You know, I think this is the first instance where we've seen AI truly become the attacker. But, you know, you would expect that. You know, if you're sitting there writing some malicious attack against somebody and you can speed up part of that attack or not have to write the code, then that's what you'd do as a cyber criminal. So next time you look at a phishing email that's landing in your inbox and it has perfect grammar, the logos are all in the right place and it looks good, and it lands on a landing page that looks really professional, yeah, that's AI tooling being used by a cyber criminal. But it's a human behind the cyber attack in most cases.
0: Always interesting chatting with you, Tony. Thanks for stopping by again.
3: Hey, no problem. Anytime.
0: Chief Security Evangelist at ESET, Tony Enscombe, joining us to break down that OpenAI hack from earlier this month.
8: Troubles out there as you make your way on the QEW Toronto bound, moving well out of the Niagara region as you head right through Grimsby, moving well over the Burlington Skyway. Also, it is a trouble-free one. 40 rebound QEW over the Skyway, also in good shape as you make your way right through Niagara as well. Problem-free drive on the Red Hill and the Link too at last check. 406 looks good southbound off the QEW. It is a trouble-free. 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
2: The S-C-H-O-O-L word, we can't say it. But some people have to because they are focused on making sure that all in the community have what they need to get back to school come September, right after Labor Day, including our next guest. And that is Community Care CEO Betty Lou Suter. Good morning, Betty Lou.
3: Good morning, Steph. Have you got your hip waders on over there?
2: Well, we are playing the flooded or not flooded game here in St. Catharines, and you do live just down the street from the radio station here. How's your house faring?
3: Mine did really well. I had my eaves troughs cleaned, which is really important, and I have new basement windows, which are sealed, right, you know? So that took a little bit of the anxiety away, but you always wonder if, you know, if it could creep in, but no, I'm dry.
2: I'm glad to hear it, Betty Lou, because a lot of our texters are not in that situation this morning. Yeah, they're all cleaning up. All right. Well, like I said, it's July 28th, and I know the kids don't want to hear about back to school, but this is your duty over there at Community Care St. Catharines Thorold. You guys are already thinking about it.
3: Well, we certainly are, Steph, and I really appreciate you calling me because we started our registration yesterday. On July the 27th, and we really need to encourage people to register as soon as possible while supplies last. And it's a different phone number, so it's 905-685-1340, or they can call, if they live in Thorold, 905-227-9240. And you need to call and get make sure your registration is up to date. We offer it to kids upwards of from kindergarten to grade 12, once again, while supplies last. And it's really, really important for people to know. We want to make sure that every child goes to school on the right foot. And you know, Steph, it's so important for kids to feel like other kids when they go back to school. And we rely on the community at this time of year. Canadian Tire Bank is our main sponsor. Henry Schein, Arcona, does another event for us later on in August. But it's really important psychologically for kids going back to school to feel like their peers, don't you think?
2: Oh, absolutely. I mean, the embarrassment at certain ages when you're a kid, you start to, like, you know, notice that your life isn't like their lives. And kids can really carry that on and not really verbalize it. So to be like everybody else, to have that new stuff, to feel that fresh excitement, every child deserves that.
3: Oh, absolutely. And, you know, we need backpacks. We need school supplies. We need healthy snacks. And healthy snacks, and, you know, healthy snacks are really important because the first week of school, as I say, you know, just so everybody gets adjusted, ensure that they have their healthy snacks in their bags. And you know as well as I do that there's restrictions at school, what you can take to school, you know, with peanut allergies and things. So just be mindful of that. But it's wonderful to see last year we helped upwards of 1,700 kids start on the right foot. And we're hopeful that we are able to do as many, if not more, because our numbers are definitely up. So, you know, think of kids, think of back to school, think of what you can do to make sure that they are treated with dignity and purpose when they go back to school the first day, which I think is, as we've just identified, is really important. But it's exciting to see, too. I can tell you many stories of kids coming in and they try on their sneakers. And one little boy said, Mom, can I wear them home? And she said, no, they're for school. But he says, Mom, I've never had new shoes. I've always had to wear my brother's. And, you know, those are the kind of heartwarming moments that you realize how much it means to kids to be able to be like others.
2: Oh, Betty Lou. Oh, that is such a touching anecdote. Thank you for sharing that. And I hope that little boy really did enjoy those shoes and many more will because of the back to school program here. You mentioned it opened yesterday. What is the deadline for registration? How does that all work?
3: Well, as long as supplies last, we will begin distribution on August the 24th.

0: As I say, we rely on the generosity of the community to help as many kids as possible. So we would encourage people to get registered as soon as possible, and we will go as long as we can, Steph. So, but distribution starts on August the 24th, which is not that far away, you know, believe it or not. And as I said to you yesterday, we've already started our Christmas countdown, and just to make everybody a little bit squirrely, that it's 150 days till Christmas. So.
1: Oh, well, you know, Betty Lou, you're the only one I'm not going to get mad at for mentioning that, for sure, because I know it comes from the best possible place and in looking to help those in our community. Always a pleasure to chat with you. I'm so glad we got to connect last night, and I hope to chat with you again soon.
0: Well, definitely, Steph, and I really appreciate all the support we get from White Oaks Media. It's we wouldn't be able to exist without it. So thank you to all of you, and thank you for making sure that our story is heard far and wide.
1: Absolutely. CEO of Community Care St. Catharines Thorold, Betty Lou Suter. And if anyone did not catch those numbers to call in to register for the back-to-school program, text us, 905-688-2582. We will get those numbers over to you and make sure that you have the information. Now, it's not unusual. And this time of the year, in the summertime, unfortunately, the need for blood increases. And we're busy and people get out of the habit of donating blood. But some real urgent need, as blood supply has dropped 20% since June. Joining us now to discuss is Business Development Manager Dominic Tang, Canadian Blood Services. Good morning, Dominic.
2: Good morning.
1: Thank you so much for being here.
2: I'm happy to be here. Thanks so much for having me on the air.
1: As I said, this is a common story. I've been doing this for a while. You know, we do talk about the need for regular donors during the summertime, but this seems to be a particularly urgent time right now. What's happening?
2: I'm happy to shed some light here. Normally throughout the summer, we do see a bit of a decline in appointments inside of our clinics. People are getting outside, enjoying the weather, and spending time with family and friends. What we're seeing this year is that maybe, you know, it's especially beautiful and people have missed the weather. And now that we've got more exciting plans happening throughout the city, we need more people to remember to come in and book their appointments, right? We're seeing right now, with the amount of donors that we need throughout a week, we need about 18,000 to be able to continue to, you know, support our hospitals, patients, and grow that inventory to a level of confidence. And right now we're finding that we're short about 2,000 appointments a week across the country. So what we're asking for people to do is remember to book in their appointments. If you've donated blood before, you can hop back onto the Give Blood app. If you're a first-time donor, head on over to blood.ca and book your appointment. Come into one of our clinics and make that life-saving difference, right? It's only 2,000 across the country, and anyone that donates now can definitely make an impact towards that number.
1: Okay, and so what does that equate to, Dominic, when we talk about being down 2,000 appointments? Because I know often you guys speak in days of blood supply, right?
2: Yeah, thanks for the question. So what I want to clarify right now is we have enough inside of our inventory to be able to support patients and hospitals across the country. What this 2,000 does is brings us back up to a level of or frequency of donations where we can build up the inventory back to a level of confidence and readiness, where we can be prepared for, you know, any sort of declines that might happen again, any sort of large demands coming from hospitals throughout a period of time. So that's what I'm talking about when we need those additional donations to come in throughout the summer. And it's about building that level of inventory back up to a high level of readiness.
1: Okay. And what do we do? When does it get dire, I guess, is the question, Dominic. You know, you said we're down about 2,000 appointments each week, and you said, you know, we've got the supply. How far would you have to be down for it to be a real, real emergency here?
2: That's a really good question. Right now, the big focus for Canadian Blood Services is to not get there. The idea of bringing in more donors is what's going to drive us towards the idea of having more donors to come into the clinics is to make sure that we don't have to think about that situation on that level of on what might be considered dire. We have enough for patients now, and we've got enough patients for the short-term future, and we've got enough patients for a little bit longer than that. But in terms of, you know, what we're seeing now is that we need more donations. Things can't continue the way they are. So that's why we're here talking about what can people do to help. And to be able to do that is if anyone's listening and is willing to step in and roll up their sleeves, come into one of our clinics. We've expanded clinic hours across the country so that we can accommodate anybody's schedule for this summer. To find those hours, call into our line 1-888-2-DONATE, and you'll be able to find the clinic closest to you with an updated appointment slot.
1: Talking with Canadian Blood Services Business Development Manager Dominic Tang this morning on a shortage of blood happening this summer. You mentioned sort of, you know, the nice weather, everyone's outside and perhaps vacations, which gets in the way of those regular donation appointments. Is, you know, anything new? Like, what do we do now because times change in the way we get new donors? And of course, you want to get new young people sort of into the systems. How does Canadian Blood Services get that word out? Are you doing social media? Do you go into high schools? How do you sort of like try to recruit?
2: Yeah, for sure. We've got a few ways to get our message out there. We've increased our advertising campaign, so you might see a lot more advertising throughout social media, and you might see a lot of people begin to recognize the name Canadian Blood Services now, and really that's what builds people into donating blood. It's about understanding what it is to donate and what it potentially does for somebody else. So whether it's through our ads or word of mouth or, you know, somebody decides to bring a friend in with them for that day just to see how easy it is to donate blood. I think those are probably the most impactful pieces. It's being able to see who we are and have people talk about us as an organization positively and talk about the impact that they make whenever they donate. I think those are the biggest contributors to, you know, welcoming new blood donors into the clinic.
1: Yeah, Dominic, I think, you know, for the people that I know that are very outspoken about their donation and do it regularly, they usually have a personal connection. Either something happened to them in their lives where this blood became literally life savings, or someone else in their family or something like that. You know, those personal stories really get people to donate, and that's so impactful. But we need people more than that, I guess, is what I'm saying.
2: Yeah, that's correct. We're always going to need more blood donors. We're only growing as a country and we're only advancing as a society. As we continue to progress forward, we need more donors to be able to support patients, support hospitals, and sustain life for longer. Blood itself has a limited shelf life of 42 days, so it's only good in inventory for so long. If you donate now, there's a very good possibility that your donation will carry on into the spring and make a difference even more than just your immediate donation now. So that's why we're looking for donors year-round, is to be able to sustain that level of inventory.
1: And we've heard before, when you go into long weekends, there is a greater need for blood, unfortunately, because of accidents. Is that still true, Dominic?
2: There's a need for blood regardless of if it's a long weekend, if it's a regular weekend, or if we're looking at, you know, an entire March break in front of us. We're always going to need donors because the priority of Canadian Blood Services is always a high level of readiness for our patients in hospitals. The bottom line is that is what we focus on, is to make sure that we don't have to worry about, you know, is a long weekend look scary for hospitals? That should be the least of a hospital's concerns. They should only ever need to be ready, and that is our job to make them ready. And to do that, we need the help of donors. We need people like yourselves listening to head on over to our site, blood.ca, and, you know, book an appointment, bring a family or a friend in with you, and make a life-saving donation together. This can be the summer that you help save a life, and all it would take is 1 hour throughout your summer.
1: Dominic, always great to chat. Thank you for taking the time to join the show this morning.
2: Thank you for having me on.
1: Anytime. Canadian Blood Services Business Development Manager Dominic Tang joining us this morning. With a 20% drop since June, Canadian Blood Services really needs us to get out there and donate. And don't forget, here in St. Catharines, we have the plasma donation as well. And I know that can be done more often than donating blood. And sometimes people who are not able to donate blood for whatever reason are able to donate plasma. So that's another way that you can support and get that free apple juice and a cookie at the end of it as well.
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7: There on the Fort Erie Bank QEW heading out of the Burlington area over the Skyway as you head through towards Niagara. Toronto bound, same deal, no problems, and running at the limit as you make your way to the Niagara Falls area heading right through towards the Red Hill. 406 and the 405 are running at the limit, and not too bad if you're heading over to the U.S. this morning. It's only about a 10-minute delay on the Lewiston-Queenston Bridge. 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
8: Good morning. It's 9 o'clock. I'm Tom McKay. Here's what's making news. The mayor of St. Catharines is calling for some disaster assistance from the provincial and federal government following a second flooding event in 1 week. This past Sunday saw another extreme weather event with mass amounts of rainfall that came down. Mayor Matt Sisko put out a call for disaster assistance on social media, claiming St. Catharines has been left to fend for itself.
9: There has been no disaster relief assistance offered by either the provincial or the federal government. We've gone through the normal channels. We've worked as hard as we can with the bureaucracy to see what can be done, but still, the city has been left to fend for itself. So I am respectfully requesting at this time that the federal provincial governments get together and find a way to provide some form of disaster relief assistance to the city of St. Catharines.
8: Sunday's rainstorm marks the second flooding event in St. Catharines in the past week, with Tuesday seeing similar flooding caused by well over 100 millimeters of rainfall. Cleanup remains ongoing following the recent intense rainstorms. This week, affected areas will be allowed to put out 5 bags of garbage. Here's St. Catharines Fire Chief Dave Upper with more.
10: If you are a neighbor to someone who's vulnerable and you're not seeing them get the help, like, don't be afraid to reach out as well on their behalf to say, we've had a couple people reach out and say, hey, listen, my neighbor, they're older and we haven't seen any activity at their place, and we know that they took on some water. Can we get some help to them? And we'll try to make that happen.
8: You can also call the region for large pickups like damaged couches or dressers. To see if your household qualifies for additional garbage pickup, you can head to our website to check the boundary map. WestJet and the Canadian Union of Public Employees, representing 4,400 striking flight attendants, have reached a tentative contract agreement early this morning that will get operations rolling again.
11: The announcement out of negotiations in Calgary brings an end to the day-old job action, with both the union's strike notice and the company's lockout notice being withdrawn. A statement from QP1825 says since the strike is now over, flight attendants will be returning to work. There's no word yet on when the airline's operations will get back up to speed, but a separate statement from WestJet says it will share further details when they become available. Contract talks have been ongoing since January, with both sides at odds over wage increases and the cabin crew's claim of unpaid groundwork. The agreement will next go to WestJet cabin crew for a ratification vote. Rob Westgate, The Canadian Press.
8: A local MP is pushing for Niagara to have a seat on the Destination Canada Board. The Destination Canada Board is the country's national tourism marketing organization. Reports have recently surfaced about former federal NDP leader Jagmeet Singh being considered as the board's new chief executive officer. Niagara-on-the-Lake MP Tony Baldinelli says people believe this is all just political payback.
12: If anything, people are left to perceive that this is a political payback for his support of the Liberals over the years during the minority government. That's, you can only see it as that because this individual has no experience, no qualifications to assume the role, such an important role.
8: Baldinelli believes that Singh isn't qualified enough for the role and adds that he's been pushing for Niagara to have a seat on the board for 6 years now.
13: And it seems some Canadians feel quite at home with the federal government's preference for British spelling. Canadian Press reporter Lisa Laporte has more.
14: A flurry of emails to Prime Minister Mark Carney followed news last December that promoters of Canadian English objected to the federal government's use of British spelling in official documents. Messages to Carney on the matter show several correspondents see the affectation as a way of countering U.S. cultural dominance.
13: Dozens of pages of messages were released to the Canadian press in response to an access to information request. While some writers flatly objected to the federal shift, others applauded it as patriotic. In sports, the Toronto Blue Jays open a three-game series in Houston tonight against the AL West-leading Astros 2 hours after the MLB trade deadline ends. Right-hander Shane Bieber will start on the mound for the Jays, who are 4.5 games back in the AL wildcard race. There are three games in the WNBA tonight, including one in Atlanta, where the Dream will be aiming to extend their win streak to 6 straight when they host the Las Vegas Aces. Last night, the fading Toronto Tempo dropped their 6th game in a row, losing 96-79 to the host Golden State Valkyries. And the Northern Super League leading Ottawa Rapid visit the Halifax Tides at Wanderers Grounds today. The Rapid lead the 6-team Canadian Women's Pro Soccer Circuit with 31 points, 4 more than the Montreal Roses. For more local news that matters to you, go to cktbnews.com. 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
16: Yep, that's never happening in my life. If you want to get a hold of me, especially your storm stories, text me at 905-688-2582. It's Tuesday, and that means it's time for Litke's Got a Take. Good morning, John Litke.
17: Good morning, Gene Vilaitis.
16: Hey, listen, I was online over the weekend. A big debate erupted on X or Twitter, whatever you call it, about stripping voting rights from retirees. Now, is there a legitimate point about older voters holding back Canada's economic future? And be careful with your answer, because I'm at a certain age here.
17: You know, listen, Eugene, you know, this whole thing erupted because the CEO of Shopify decided to engage in a little bit of a thought experiment about whether or not if you take out your pension, do you become a dependent, and does that mean that you shouldn't have a right to vote the same way that dependents of, you know, parents, children, don't have a right to vote? And this spawned from a conversation about a housing project in San Francisco that didn't get built because of NIMBY attitudes. But no, Gene, of course you can't blame an individual senior for defending their home equity. For most, it's their entire retirement safety net. But collectively, we're talking about a systemic chokehold. Older demographics have every financial incentive to choke off new housing supply to keep their own asset values artificially inflated. I'm not speaking about any one person. Then when you throw in classic local NIMBYism, where people simply refuse to let their neighborhoods evolve and grow, you can see what the dynamic actually is. And I want to be honest about things. NIMBYs are, quite frankly, conservatives just wearing progressive outerwear.
16: Okay, and for people who don't know, NIMBY is not in my backyard. So yeah. So is local NIMBY political power the primary bottleneck to solving Canada's housing crisis, or are online commentators just scapegoating we seniors, of which I am proudly one?
17: The bottleneck, Gene, is a government incentive structure that's completely backwards. Municipalities are terrified of raising property taxes on reliable older voters, so they shifted the entire tax burden, we saw this at various levels of government, onto development fees. That gets tacked straight onto the price tag for new, younger buyers, blowing entry-level costs out. out of the water. Now, look, in the past, post-war generations built generational wealth partly off of massive government tailwinds in terms of housing subsidies or providing housing or land. Today, no politician wants to fix housing supply if it hurts them at the ballot box. So until the demographic math forces their hand, or until that equity gets passed down, our status quo is locked in.
16: Now, one idea that's been floated around on this online debate is something called tax-weighted voting. Explain that. What's it really mean?
17: You know, it's a provocative thought experiment designed to stir the pot, absolutely. This is an idea where non-taxpayers would get zero voting. Now, when this conversation was online, the idea was if you just simply buy a hamburger, for example, you'd be paying a tax that would give you a vote. When they say no taxpayers, they mean someone who doesn't spend any money whatsoever, period. But look, corporate executives love this idea to talk about because this is how boardrooms work. More shares, more votes. But our country isn't a corporation and our democracy is not a board of directors. I'm not going to trade away one person, one vote after generations of efforts to secure this. And, you know, calling a retiree who paid taxes for 40 years a dependent, that's an absurd premise. But the core argument about time horizon, that's very real. Younger Canadians have a much longer runway and way more skin in a future game. So we need to have a collective reckoning on generational stewardship. But right now, self-interest is winning.
16: Yeah. Explain this notion, because I've been following this debate because of my age. I'm not even sure if I'm pronouncing this right, but Demesne voting. Explain that one. This is kind of interesting, actually.
17: Yeah, so this is really interesting. This would be where parents get extra votes on behalf of their children to balance out an aging electorate. Now, to me, this is non-negotiable. You don't touch one person, one vote. So it's a non-starter that opens a dangerous back door. But the real problem isn't that parents lack proxy voting. It's that youth voter turnout is historically dismal, and that's the vicious cycle. Young people don't show up to vote at local ballot boxes, so municipal councils ignore them and cater exclusively to the people who do show up to vote, and that's why we're in the system we're in.
16: Okay, so when both high-earning professionals and young broke Canadians are expressing this level of frustration with the status quo, it almost feels like the generational contract is totally broken. So where does this war over homes, taxes, entitlements head if the politicians just keep ignoring it? I mean, it is there.
17: Oh, of course it's there and it exists. So if we want to break the cycle, we can't keep, you don't want to disincentivize people from voting. You don't want to turn them away from it. So I would suggest we could look towards gamifying civic participation. So I'm not saying that these are ideas to implement, but real incentives could be giving young voters a tax break, maybe a direct stipend, a micro scholarship, heck, free food at polling stations. Or we could tie civic engagement to mandatory national service, and if you take your vote, you could get a credit and maybe opt out of that service because you did your service. We can be creative about these things, but we have to be realistic. Most establishment political parties don't actually want higher youth voter turnout. They say they do, but they don't, because if there was higher youth voter turnout, you'd see a massive wave of angry, hyper-engaged social media-using young voters who would instantly shatter the comfortable status quo that the party elites rely on. And just look right now to the U.S. with the Democratic Socialists taking over and shaking things up like that. It's completely upending things, and that's not what these party elites want whatsoever.
16: A great take this morning. I thank you.
17: Thank you, Gene.
16: And we will talk to you on Friday.
17: Cheers.
16: All right, there he goes. John Littke. Littke's got a take. Some days you'll agree, some days you won't, but we love having John on the show. Man, what a great hour of conversation that was. And, interestingly enough, Dino just sent in a text message. Gene, your guest Bill Sawchuk is an excellent guest. Please have him on more often. Well, yeah, we love having Wild Bill Sawchuk on the show.
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16: Welcome back to the show. Randy Taylor from Taylor Made Leadership. And good morning.
0: Good morning to you, sir. So it looks like, the Jays are on their way. World Series, here we come.
16: How about Mad Max last night? 2 2/3 inning. And if it was, and he was, like, I know he used to play down in Washington, but it was celebrated like it was some sort of a miracle. I mean, the guy was only in there for a quick drink of water, and everybody's going, oh, Max, he was amazing. Well, sometimes I just can't figure it out.
0: Fans will make as many excuses as we need to, you know, as we can to make ourselves feel better. I mean, you know, Vladdy's getting close.
16: To what?
0: Vladdy's getting close. I mean, it's, you know, that's what you pay $500 million for, is somebody that can, you know, go onto the field and practice every day so they can get a little bit closer.
16: $245,000 every single game is his salary. Wild.
0: Not bad. You can live on that.
16: Yeah. Yeah. Sure.
0: There's no GoFundMe. No, it's not necessary. No.
16: Yep. If I had that kind of money, I wouldn't tell anybody, but there would be signs.
0: That's right.
16: Well, let's get down to some personal and professional development from TaylorMade Leadership. And today your topic is, it's going to be okay. I even like the sound of it.
0: Yeah, it does sound good, right? I mean, you know, lots of times, you know, certain thoughts and phrases and, you know, things can resonate in the mind and create an emotion. The emotions create chemical compounds. Chemical compounds make us feel a certain way, and we're better. And so a big part of this, of, you know, just saying that it's going to be okay, makes us feel a little bit better. And it's the entire intention of this. As you hear those words, something inside you too already knows that that's true, right? So my late father-in-law, who literally in all of my years on this rock, the finest man I ever knew, he was incredibly intelligent, and he was loving and caring and irreverent, and got away with things you and I would never get away with. he was just one of those magic men, right? But whenever people around him that he cared about were facing challenges, whenever those things rose up and, you know, uncertainty filled the room, he would say five words, just five. And they're the subtitle of a book, one that still sits on my wife's nightstand, as a reminder of his wisdom. And the five words were, it's going to be okay. And the more that we sit with those words, the more, you know, we really begin to feel how much they, you know, they can reach inside of your soul. Think about this, really let it land. If you kept an honest record of every single thing you've ever feared that might happen and placed it next to the list of things that actually did happen,
16: yes,
0: you'd have an encyclopedia on one side beside a couple of sticky notes.
16: Mm-hmm.
0: and that's the reality of what goes on in our lives and why we've become so tortured. And when you notice the truth of this, I mean, I'm hoping everyone listening right now, you know, just think about this for a moment, of how many times have you yourself, all of us, right, gone down that rabbit hole of fear, you know, recalling information from the past, that hypothetical of the future that doesn't exist. And then we start treating it as if it's actually happening in front of us. And then it creates all the emotions and all the stress and everything, you know, like that. But what no one talks about, and what you may be getting a sense of, is worry is the killer of the thing that actually matters, which is being here.
16: Mm-hmm.
0: Taking in everything this life and this journey has to offer, and feeling it and, you know, living it. And it's silent because those anxious thoughts, they're not aware, you know, the world around us, whatever you're thinking when you're walking down the sidewalk and you sit with a family member and have breakfast or coffee. I mean, nobody knows what's going on. And those thoughts spin over and over behind this veil that nobody else can see. So I can hide over here. It's not like, you know, Vladdy going to the plate. People watch that happen, right?
16: Mm-hmm.
0: So if your thoughts were like every time, you know, you were having one of these thoughts, you had to go to the plate and the world watched, it would maybe be different. But the world is oblivious to whether we're here, present, alive, awake, living, but we're trapped there, you know, inside that storm of things. And all the while, and the reality of this, I think, that is the most important, is that the clock ticks. The, you know, the distractions multiply. And we did that exercise, you know, several weeks ago about you know, how many days have you been on Earth? Well, you waited all of those days for this one. Mm-hmm. And then we let it slip away. So, I'm hoping that people really get a sense of, you know, all of the worry and all of the fear and all of the anxiety, that encyclopedia of things that never happened, parsed against the things that did, we're stealing from ourselves, and that's time we'll never get back.
16: Yeah. Well, thanks to this conversation, and I mean this in a really good way, by the way. I'm not being critical. I'm going to have that Bob Marley song playing in the back of my mind all day long. Don't you worry about a thing, because everything is going to be all right.
0: Everything's going to be all right. Yeah.
16: You know, but here's what I have to ask. You're the expert. I mean, if you're getting close to that rabbit hole, how do you, you might be partway down it already. But how do you steer clear of the rabbit hole? Because just if people are worrying about things, it's easy to listen to a couple of guys on the radio talk about it. But somebody listening is saying, yeah, well, you don't know my life. I've got it bad and something bad may happen today. I mean, how do you avoid that?
0: So we've already started the process. Don't see an elephant. Right. So you're right. This is a conversation of a couple of guys on the radio. But for anyone listening right now, you know, us included, Jim Rohn used to say, you know, this stuff is easier to teach than it is to do.
16: Yeah.
0: And that's true. I mean, lots of times I'll, you know, get off an interview or get off the stage from a conference and say, some of those things you were saying, that makes a lot of sense. Maybe you should do more of those yourself. Right. So
16: makes me feel better.
0: Yeah. But you know, I mean, what can we do? Number one, we can recognize. So, you know, sit there, and if this is true for you, and I think it's true for, I would hazard a guess, it's true for everyone listening right now, that the things that actually turn up to be negative in our lives are just a minuscule fraction of the things that we worry about. So if you recognize that and you accept that, then you say, I get it. It's the alcoholic saying, I'm drinking too much, and I want to change, right? So the recognition of that is the first step. And then the second step is to be able to, you know, create triggers for yourself that allow you to go back. I'm creating wristbands for clients of mine. And on the wristband, it says, be here. Hmm. Right. So every time you see it, it's a reminder. Where are you? Oh, I'm not here. I'm thinking about, you know, that problem at work. I'm thinking about what happened yesterday. Well, then come back. Right. And be able to do that, writing, you know, sticky notes on your computer and on your desk. Be here. Just that reminder that everything you're ever going to create, everything you will ever experience, everything that you will ever enjoy is here.
16: Yeah.
0: And every moment there is it turns the switch of life off.
16: Yeah. One of the mentors in my life, a guy by the name of Doug Weed, the late Doug Weed, I remember he used to say to me, he said, Gene, worrying about things is like being in a rocking chair. You move all over the place, but you make no forward movement.
0: You're not actually going anywhere. That's brilliant. Yeah. Right? And it's true. You know, we think, you know, this whole process of thinking, it's really not. I mean, it's continuing to mull over all the files in the subconscious mind that store all the information from past experience, and that you know, accessing that information makes us create hypothetical worries that aren't real, and then we miss another moment.
16: How can people get a hold of you so you can help them out?
0: Yeah. So finally, for everyone, say this often in your head today, it's going to be okay, because it really is. So go to the website, tailormadeleadership.com. Send me a contact form. Be glad to send you this complete overview on how to really work on this process of being present called Be Here. Glad to send it to you.
16: And maybe you want to download that Bob Marley song to go along with what Randy just said.
0: Absolutely. Don't worry, man.
16: All right. Everything is going to be okay. Thanks, Randy.
0: Thank you, Gene. Go Jays.
16: All right, go Jays.
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16: My longtime friend and colleague joins me, and we talk about just about everything and anything. The Reverend Michael Korn is with us this morning. The Reverend Korn, you get a free motorcycle, and everybody in your family gets a free motorcycle.
5: I'll probably just get a broken moped, probably.
16: Okay, well, listen, I forgot to mention, I wanted you to wear a toga this morning, because we're going to be talking about the big blockbuster, where people are actually really big-time returning to theaters. The movie is called The Odyssey, of course. I'm wondering about a few things, and maybe you can help me on this one. First of all, the movie is 8 minutes shy of 3 hours, and when you go buy a refreshment at the concession stand, those drinks are about 5 gallons. It doesn't have an intermission for a bladder break. I don't know if you're supposed to bring a Depend undergarment to you with you to the theater. And here's the other thing I'm really wondering about, and I'm being serious. Why a large-scale adaptation of Homer's ancient Greek epic poem, starring Matt Damon, of all people, as Odysseus, and, of course, the co-star is a Cyclops? I'm curious about why this is big in 2026. Help me, Michael.
5: Well, first of all, in terms of the bladder situation, as we get older, of course, men in particular, there is that issue. I talked to a friend of mine the other day about the FA Cup final. He's gone to a bunch of them, and he said, "Yeah, I won't be good. My bladder won't take it for the whole game." And he was trying to get out when there are 80,000 people. There is a bit of a challenge. When I was a kid, I'd go with my dad to movies, and often they had interval, and it was lovely. Now an interval, and the cheesy music that was played. I didn't watch the new Steven Spielberg movie. What's it called? Something Day. Good Lord, it was bad. I mean, it was just dreadful. And I could just turn it off, thank goodness. One of the actors, the British actor, he cannot carry a movie. I mean, he just isn't up to it. But the whole story was contrived, and, you know, Spielberg is brilliant, but when he's not, he's terrible. As for this, I haven't seen it. I mean, I know there was a lot of initial criticism. Elon Musk was leading it, wasn't he, because of the casting. But then lots of conservative people went to see it and said, no, it's brilliant. It's really done very well. I disagree with you about Matt Damon. I think Matt Damon is a very good actor. And I had no issues with him being there. Tom Holland, who's an extremely likable guy, but very thin. I mean, I don't know. Anyway, why are they doing it? Well, maybe I disagree with you here. Thank God they are. Because, frankly, I'm so sick and tired of Fast and Furious 19 and all whatever they're called. There are so many wonderful stories. I had this conversation with someone who I met who works in Hollywood. I don't frequent Hollywood people. But when that play Giants came out in New York, you know, the one I'm sort of just in a little bit, and there were these, anyway, I was chatting to him, and I said, do you know the story of, and it was a ship that went down, an American ship that went down in the Second World War, and there weren't enough life jackets. And so the chaplains on board, they gave up their life jackets to other sailors. And these four men, it was a Catholic priest, two Protestant ministers, a Jewish rabbi. The last they were seen arm in arm, praying together as this ship went down. Absolutely beautiful, wonderful story. And I said to him, why don't you make movies about that rather than another serial killer? And he sort of smiled. And so they're going back to one of the great epic poems of human history. I'm not going to complain about it. It does amaze me that people are going, because attention spans now, let alone a movie, they can't even do a TV show without commercials. So that is quite something. I think it's I will go and see it at some point. I'm told it's very loud. So, with my bladder, with my hearing, I don't know.
16: Michael, we're both getting old.
5: Yeah.
16: You know, no, and listen, I agree with you about Matt Damon. I'm a big, big, big fan. But when I think about an adaptation of Homer's epic Greek poem, Matt Damon was not the first person who came to mind, but he's very, very good in it. But the movie is very, very long.
5: Yeah, I mean, this is... TV, the best stuff being made now, and for some time has been television. There are so few movies. What have I seen recently? Oh, Pressure, yet another Second World War movie that I thought was terribly weak, miscast, inaccurate. You have General Field Marshal Montgomery, this caricature of this incredible military leader saying, if we don't get this right, they're going to be speaking German. This was 1944. The Germans couldn't invade anything. They're going to lose the war. The only issue was how long will it take? I mean, no one thought suddenly they would invade Britain. Anyway, very few movies that I see, one or two, that leave a mark. And there's one the other day, and it was very moving. It was about... a group of young Mormons in Nazi Germany who resisted the Nazis. The story is compelling, but it doesn't quite work. You know, there's something lacking in it.
16: Yeah. Well, at least I'm happy we have a movie out that co-stars the Cyclops. It makes me feel better.
5: Yeah, I think he'll go far.
16: Yeah. On a more serious issue, over the weekend, two more Jewish bakeries targeted in Toronto. Shots fired at one, a broken window at the other. The usual politicians making the usual statements. Whatever happened to that commission that our prime minister was putting together when he addressed people at a synagogue a couple of weeks ago? I haven't heard anything about that, and none of them responded after this latest two attacks.
5: You get the usual flummery, the usual nonsense. And it's not just that, Gene. I mean, all over the place, you keep reading, even if there's nonviolence involved, abusive language, gestures being made. I mean, yesterday I read about a woman who goes up to an obviously Jewish family, Orthodox, and does gun signs over the children and the mother. And I mean, every day, over and over and over again. And it gets to the point of compassion fatigue, I think, from some people. But others justify. I mean, you hear this constantly. Well, perhaps if they condemn the genocide in Gaza, and I'm sorry, that word, I refuse to use it, because I tell you what the game is that's being played. But the definition of a genocide by the International Court of Justice is not what we know as a genocide. It could probably define almost any war, attacking an identifiable people. What we think of when we hear the word genocide is the Holocaust, and this is nothing like that. You can object to Israeli policy. You can object to what is going on. But anyway, it's... And I do... How worried am I? I don't know. I mean, I'm not sure what it'll be like in years to come. It seems to me it's open season on Jewish people in some areas of life, but not all. I mean, I don't see that on a personal level. I speak to Jewish friends and Jewish family on one side of my family. They don't experience it. So I'm not entirely sure what is going on out there. But look, maybe this is going to sound crass, but the new British Prime Minister came into power. One of the first things he said was, we got it wrong on Gaza. And does an interview with someone who is quite well known for making comments that are very one-sided. And some people are saying, well, are you surprised if there are, I don't know, 250,000 Jews in Britain and this number of Muslims? What do you think he's trying to do? There are various ridings, various seats where you know what the vote is and you have to cater to the vote. Now, I don't think every politician is like that. But none of us will pretend that politics is a completely ethical and moral game. People want to win.
16: Yeah.
5: I don't know. I have no idea what's going to happen in the future. There are people who use irresponsible hyperbole. This is not Berlin in the 1930s. Nowhere is Berlin in the 1930s. Mm-hmm. So stop saying those things. Yeah. But there are worrying signs, and I don't think people are responding properly.
16: Yeah. Finally, I want to talk about eating and sleeping, something that should never pose a problem for Canadians. But Canadians are eating less meat and skipping meals altogether due to the rising cost of food. This is according to research by the Canadian Department of Agriculture. Data follow figures showing the typical household is no longer able to meet the Canada Food Guide. Now, not everybody agrees with the Canada Food Guide, but we have record number of people who are employed, and also children using food banks. Michael, this is a sad state in 2026 that people are having to skip meals because they can't afford the food.
5: I'm not sure how to react to this. I mean, I'm a priest. We work in this area. We have regular lunches for people. A lot of people, about 100 people there. We have a center where we distribute food. And so I'm very, very sympathetic, but the idea that people can't be fed, I'm just not sure what I think of that. Because generally there's a huge amount of distribution of food and people trying very hard to help those who can't quite make it. I don't know how to react. I mean, I don't think eating meat is at all relevant. I barely eat meat. I mean, I'm not a strict vegetarian, but I hardly ever eat meat. That's not the issue. The issue is decent food two or three times a day. And so I don't really know what to say about this. I mean, certainly there is, I see people using what you can, we don't use the word food bank anymore, but, you know, it doesn't matter. And often it's very surprising who is. These are people who, if you saw them otherwise, you'd think they were working in a decent job and getting good money. So that can be quite surprising.
16: Mm-hmm.
5: So I don't know. I mean, there's always been a... I remember at one point, and it's still there, about children not eating breakfast before they go to school, and this is a big issue. I also remember raising four children and the effort it took to make them eat anything in the morning before they went to school. And I'll probably be called a fascist or whatever for saying that. But I just want to be practical and realistic about all this. That compassion and empathy and understanding and help for others is absolutely sacred. But realism is also incredibly important. We have to highlight the real problems and deal with them in a real way. Otherwise, it just makes us feel good.
16: Yeah. And a good note to leave it on. So I'll see you at the movies.
5: You might.
16: Okay. Thank you, Michael. We'll talk to you next Wednesday.
5: Pleasure. You take care. Bye-bye.
16: Thank you. The Reverend Michael Korn, he joins me every Wednesday. You just never know what we're going to talk.
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5: Okay, I think you know the deal. We do 60 segments every single week on the show. This is segment number 30. It means we're halfway there to the weekend, so we have a little bit of fun. It's Carla Collins with a twist from Hollywood, California. Canadian comedian Carla Collins joins us. Good morning.
6: What's good, Jean Machine?
5: Well, it's a great day in the neighborhood here. We've had some flooding and that, but we're recovering today. And I thought it would be interesting to talk about the movie The Odyssey, because a lot of people are actually no more streaming. They're going back into the theater. And I don't know how I bring this up without sounding gross, but, you know, it's not like I'm a real old fart or anything like that. But guys at my age, if we get one of those buckets of soda at the confection stand in the theater, there's no way we can do 3 hours, if you catch my drift.
6: Well, here's something. Maybe don't buy some type of soda drink that's the size of a toddler. Just don't.
5: Well, that's
6: make in your own water like I do.
5: Well, let me say, that depends.
6: Oh, no. Oh, really?
5: I went there.
6: And I feel like you made me a part of that. Like I'm an accessory to that crime joke.
5: But it is,
6: well, it is
5: getting people back into the theaters.
6: It's almost 3 hours long, too. So it's one of those movies that lasts longer than one of my marriages. So you've got to keep that in mind, too. But not only are people back in the theaters, this is the first, as you probably know, it's the first time a movie has been filmed entirely with IMAX cameras, like the whole thing. Christopher Nolan, no stranger to IMAX, but I think he had the IMAX engineers work it so that it would be possible to film the entire Odyssey. I mean that literally and figuratively on IMAX. There's a lot of kind of cool outside-the-box things about this movie, which I think is why it's doing gangbusters and giving theaters, you know, a renaissance. Like for the Cyclops, they used a 6-foot by 6-foot puppet. And I'm like, see, I love big puppets. That's like Big Bird territory.
5: Yes.
6: Chewbacca. I'm a tall woman. I like a good tall puppet. You know, they were filming on an island and the Italian city denied them a permit to get access to the, you know, where they had to film, so the entire cast and crew had to hike like 1,000 feet every day.
5: Jeez.
6: The cast is, of course, not just, you know, A+, but he's using Travis Scott, hip-hop. I mean, Travis Scott is odd for the hip-hop world. And, Christopher Nolan cast him as the court bard to give it, like, a very modern-day touch. And I understand, and I love this part, that they kind of use sort of the memory rewind, the way that they did with Guy Pearce's Memento. So although I haven't seen it, it does sound like pretty delicious. You got Tom Holland and Zendaya in there, you know. So, and of course, Matt Damon is the lead.

0: as Odysseus. So if you're a Homer fan, and I don't mean Simpson, but that as well, I imagine. I think, you know, it's the first time that the friends in my circle group are like, but should we go see it? We'll come, you know, let's go to Hollywood and go to the IMAX, which hasn't happened in years. I can't remember when I've been in the theater. It's been a few years.
1: Yeah, me too.
0: So it's kind of cool that that's getting a nice little influx of box office money. And it also, not only did it have like a banger first, you know, obviously, I think it did like $264 million, but it held on for the second week, which is, as you know, always tough, that sophomore week.
1: Yeah.
0: So if you don't want to go, though, Gene, I did want to tell you that some dude I follow on one of the platforms, I don't know, gives suggestions for, and he wrote this as movies that made him cry, but I found these two unbelievably amazing hidden gems just to tell you and your lovely listeners, and they're both streaming. One is called Nine Stories. It's very ethereal. It's just, I won't say anything more. It's exceptional. And another one called Blue Jay. And I'm not going to tell you anything about the movies, just if you're looking for hidden gems and you don't want to take your Depends out into the wild. You can always stay home and screen those two, Nine Stories and Blue Jay.
1: Okay, I'm writing these down.
0: All right.
1: Now, were you going to tell me something about Sean Cassidy, of all people?
0: I certainly was, and proudly. So, I don't know if you guys remember. Do you remember Sean Cassidy was like a giant heartthrob back
1: in the
0: day?
1: Sure, yeah.
0: It was a little do-do run-run action. And if I'm going to be totally honest, I was a Parker Stevenson gal.
1: Ah.
0: This is literally, like, now I'm literally a child. This is, again, here was, and you know, I have a whole philosophy about tweens. See, when you're younger, you want, like, you go for Luke instead of Han Solo, because I think the reason that Sean Cassidy and, you know, even like a Timothy Chalamet, you know, like, let's go modern day, because they're a little bit more metrosexual,
1: mm-hmm.
0: almost more femme, and so they're less threatening, right? Not to brag, but recently Leif Garrett hit on me at a party. I'm just saying, kids.
1: Really?
0: Yep.
1: I love it.
0: I know, a couple years ago, and so Leif, and they all had that feathered and long hair, and again, they were just, you know, you don't get into the more, you know, masculine men until later on, and you're like, what was I thinking? Of course, it's always been Harrison Ford. But, so, Sean Cassidy, God love him, he had this hit TV series, and he was touring like crazy when, but really young, you know, like when he was a teen, and then stopped it because he wanted a more grounded life, and what people may not know is that he's been writing for TV and very successfully in writing Broadway shows and directing TV, and he's going back on the road. Apparently he headed back out in 2020, got shut down by the Jean-Claude Pandam. That's the pandemic, kids.
1: Yeah.
0: And he's heading out this Christmas for his Unwrapped tour. He's 67. The ladies are still loving him. And spoiler alert, he's still wearing puka shells, and I enjoy that nod to him.
1: No, he's not.
0: He is. He had like a couple of, and I'm like, are those pukas? Is he? Like, I think he's doing it ironically. I sure hope so.
1: I want to get back to the Leafs thing. What was his opening line?
0: Well, first of all, it was Leif, and it was really funny because we do have mutual friends. We were at a party. I met him at the beginning. Did not see him for hours. And at the end, they're like, you know, Leif, and everybody's like, Leif would like to talk to you. I said, okay. And he said, Carl, I'd like to get your number because I think that our chemistry is undeniable. And I literally answered, I think it's deniable. I don't think we really talked, bro.
1: But the chemistry, like, the chemistry was right there as far as he was concerned.
0: Apparently. And I do have one last thing to tell you. I think last week, I corrected you and said we were no longer in Mercury retrograde, and I did get a little bitch slapped about that because we certainly were. You were right, Gene, even though that's, you know, I thought that that was my area, but we're now out of Mercury retrograde at its shadow. But tonight, kids, it's a full buck moon, and it's called that because it's a full moon that lands when the male deer get their antlers, and I just feel like Joe Rogan and the boys, this is their full moon, yo.
1: Yeah, no kidding. And I said Leaf because I always think about the kids who skate around, you know, with the maple leaf on their jerseys. Just I can't get that out of my head. I'm missing hockey.
0: Oh, yeah. Well, what's going on with hockey? Are they just training or what's going on?
1: Hasn't started yet, but I'm counting down the days.
0: Well, LeBron's going to Philadelphia, and that was a swerve.
1: Yeah, no kidding.
0: LeBron James, because I was really thinking he was going to head back to Miami, and then some people thought he'll join the Golden State Warriors to be with Steph or go back to Cleveland. Boom! Out of nowhere. It does make sense, though, that he'd go to the 76ers because I mean, that's his best shot at another championship ring.
1: Listen to you. Ooh.
0: I know. How many of you are turned on right now?
1: Alex is smiling. Alex is smiling in the next room.
0: Oh, Alex,
1: and now he's looking at your picture online, too. I'm getting worried here.
2: Gene, do I have to cut your mic?
0: Alex, don't look too far into the interweb. You'll find my lonely fans, which is just me liking my own stuff.
2: No, don't worry. I got one of those, too. So that's okay.
1: Yeah, Garrett will track you down and beat you to within an inch of your life, Alex. Stay away from my Carla.
0: I love when I'm doing comedy and they're shocked when I come up with any sports comeback. And I'm like, I grew up in a sports. Remember, Tony Esposito once babysat me in the Sioux, guys. It's in the genes.
1: Who babysat you?
0: Tony Esposito.
1: I love it.
0: I know, look at me name dropping. Tony Esposito, Lace Garrett.
1: Man, the bombs are just falling this morning.
0: Excuse me while I pick up that name you just dropped. Hang on. I'm fancy. I'm fancy today on the Gene Valaitis Show.
1: You are. I'm out of time, but I love the name dropping and I love the sports this morning. That was great.
0: I like to surprise you, dude. I'll talk to you next week.
1: Okay, you sure will. There she goes, Carla Collins with a quiz. Canadian comedian Carla Collins living in Hollywood and living the dream.
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13: Good morning. It's 10 o'clock. I'm Tom McKay. Here's what's making news. This is a natural disaster by any definition. That, according to St. Catharines Mayor Matt Sisko on Sunday, following a huge rainstorm that caused more flooding across the region as residents continue to deal with the aftermath. Environment Canada reported mass amounts of rainfall Sunday afternoon following a previous storm last week that dropped well over 100 millimeters of rain on the city.
14: No infrastructure can handle a hurricane's worth of rain on Tuesday and then again on Sunday. And our city is no different from the other cities in this country. So again, respectfully, I am requesting that we have some form of disaster relief assistance coming from the federal and the provincial governments. The people of St. Catharines deserve it, just like any other municipality in the country would deserve it in situations as tough as this.
13: Sisko went on to say St. Catharines has not been offered any disaster relief from the provincial and federal governments so far, claiming St. Catharines has been left to fend for itself. Meanwhile, households in Niagara on the Lake and St. Catharines are still dealing with the aftermath of last week's flooding. The municipalities each saw over 100 millimeters of rain, with many videos surfacing online of intense basement floods. St. Catharines Fire Chief Dave Uppers says it's important we look out for each other.
15: Really want to just say to the community, now's I get things are not great and it sucks, but if we can just really rally together, like help your neighbor out. Let's show what kind of community we have. Like, help our neighbors, help one another.
13: If you're from the affected area of Welland Avenue North, you'll be allowed to put out 5 bags of garbage this week for pickup. You can also call the region for large pickups like damaged couches or dressers. There is also no cost this week to bring large garbage loads to the Humberstone landfill. WestJet and the Canadian Union of Public Employees have reached a tentative agreement this morning to end a day-old walkout by its flight attendants. Canadian press reporter Karen Rebo has a few of the details.
16: The deal brings an end to the work stoppage and network-wide operational disruption. Both the strike and lockout notices have been withdrawn. The agreement will next go to WestJet cabin crew for a ratification vote. About 4,400 flight attendants walked off the job early Sunday, and WestJet grounded flights, leaving tens of thousands of passengers to navigate the cancellation process.
13: Experts have said even a brief shutdown from the work stoppage would cost WestJet millions of dollars during the height of summer travel. Reports have recently been surfacing about former federal NDP leader Jagmeet Singh being considered as the Destination Canada Board's new chief executive officer. The Destination Canada Board is the country's national tourism marketing organization. Niagara-on-the-Lake MP Tony Baldinelli is the Conservative Party's shadow minister for tourism and has been pushing for Niagara to have a seat on the board.
17: By right, you would think somebody with experience, and I've submitted a few names, and to the government and to Destination Canada. My understanding is they've interviewed a few candidates. But again, it's been 6 years and still Niagara doesn't have a seat on the Destination Canada board. That's shameful.
13: Baldinelli believes Singh isn't qualified for the role. Singh led the NDP to its worst election result in party history last year, resigning as leader soon after. And water-dropping planes and helicopters took off that first light today to help hundreds of firefighters battling a major wildfire west of Athens, Greece. This comes a day after a mid-air collision between 2 firefighting helicopters killed 2 crew members and injured 2 others. Flames forced fresh evacuations overnight. Strong winds began dying down this morning, raising hopes for stopping the flames' advance. In France, firefighters are managing the large Gironde wildfire that forced 224,000 people out, and a second blaze in Provence. In sports, the Toronto Blue Jays open a 3-game series in Houston tonight against the AL West leading Astros 2 hours after the MLB trade deadline ends. Right-hander Shane Bieber will start on the mound for the Jays, who are 4.5 games back in the AL wildcard race. There are 3 games in the WNBA tonight, including one in Atlanta, where the Dream will be aiming to extend their win streak to 6 straight when they host the Las Vegas Aces. Last night, the fading Toronto Tempo dropped their 6th game in a row, losing 96-79 to the host Golden State Valkyries. And the Northern Super League leading Ottawa Rapid visit the Halifax Tides at Wanderers Grounds today. The Rapid lead the 6-team Canadian women's pro soccer circuit with 31 points, 4 more than the Montreal Roses. For more local news that matters to you, go to cktvnews.com. 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
1: All right, every Wednesday morning, another regular guest. He is the president and CEO of Link Through Social. Paul Wright is here. Good morning.
21: Good morning, Gene. How are you today?
1: Well, we're nice and dry today.
21: Yes, thank goodness.
1: Yeah, man, that was one heck of a storm. But we're recovering. Everybody's getting their basements all cleaned up. Still a lot of rain, though, in farmers' fields and some of the vineyards. Just hope it doesn't do anything to the wine crops. We're talking social media. Interesting what you were telling me the other day. You're asking the question this morning, are we ready for a post-smartphone world? Now, I can't imagine that people are going to get rid of their smartphones, but nope. We have all these artificial intelligent devices that see us, listen, and can record other people secretly, and specifically I'm referring to the various forms of Meta glasses.
21: Yes. So right now, AI devices that see, listen, and record, that's what's going to be happening. Because all the major tech companies, Meta and Samsung, are coming out with all these very high-tech wearables, the wearable glasses, and also the bracelets that can record, and wanting to implement AI into these devices so they can learn more about us and come up with decisions based on what you're actually doing.
1: Now, how would that work?
21: So, specifically for the glasses, what the person is actually seeing, and it will have embedded also GPS, so they know where they are. And when you incorporate AI into it, it will help send messages to the person that will promote a certain product or service in the area. You think they knew everything about us with our smartphones. Wait till you see what they're going to be doing with the AI glasses and bracelets that actually are listening to your conversations with either store owners or friends or family.
1: Well, that's fascinating. So if you're wearing these Meta glasses and you walk into, I don't know, say a clothing store, you're probably going to be bothered by that clothing store for the next little while. Or if you go back into that neighborhood, maybe they're offering you a coupon or something like that. Am I getting this right?
21: Absolutely. And they'll then target you because they know that you're into a certain type of thing, a certain product, maybe clothing, and you're going to be bombarded on your other devices about ads and all this type of thing. So it's here. These tech giants are spending billions, maybe even trillions of dollars on this technology, and this is the future.
1: Yeah.
21: Smartphones in the next couple of years aren't going to be the main thing. It's going to be our wearables.
1: Yeah. What I don't like about these glasses is I could be talking to somebody, they got their sunglasses on, it's summer, I get it, but they could be recording me, or some guy could be recording a saleswoman in a store, and then take that recording of a woman in a store and turn it into a deep fake.
21: Yeah, absolutely. It's actually very scary what is potentially going to be happening with these different wearables. And even this past week, Instagram has introduced stricter rules against videos recorded with these Meta smart glasses that are secretly recording people, because they're posting these, they're setting up accounts, and they're posting all these videos of, you know, private moments, or trying to lure somebody into saying something maybe they shouldn't be saying, and then posting it all over Instagram. So again, these social media giants are playing catch up, not foreseeing these types of problems, and now are banning these types of accounts that are being set up just to spread videos that are, you know, being filmed without people's permission.
1: Yeah. The problem is, though, like, say you record me and I don't know it, and you put something up on Instagram making me look like an idiot behind the microphone. Like, I have no idea. Like, how do you get a hold of Facebook? How do you get a hold of Instagram? It's impossible. No. There's no phone number you can call.
21: No, there isn't. You know, they're claiming that they've done a software update this week that is going to weed out a lot of these people that are actually, you know, their entire account is dedicated to producing these videos. But what's to stop an individual from putting one video within, you know, their general post that they put out on Instagram or Facebook? How are they going to detect that? This is the big question. And again, we're at this point where tech companies are spending all this money to develop all this amazing technology, but not foreseeing all the problems that are going to come along with it.
1: Now, there's a lot of good that can come out of these glasses, but, you know, we're having a problem at the Costco here in St. Catharines, where we got these people with sophisticated cameras. They back off the private property, and they videotape people to try to get into a confrontation, to post it on Instagram, to see how many viewers they get, so they can make money by being complete rear ends. I hate those guys.
21: Yeah, no, they're scumbags, and something should be done about those as well. Now, Meta as well, Gene, has also said there's apparently a little light on these glasses that will show when it's recording, and they're saying that in their next version that's going to come out, the light is going to be brighter, and if it's attempted to be blocked, then the actual recording will be disabled. But as we know, there's always a workaround for everything, right? It's always a constant battle trying to keep up with everyone trying to take advantage of, you know, potentially positive technology.
1: Yeah. Good stuff this week, Paul. I appreciate it. We'll do it again next Wednesday.
21: Appreciate it, Gene. You have a great week.
1: You too. There he goes, Paul Wright, President and CEO of Link Through Social.
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1: I am delighted to welcome back our next guest. He is David Lees, President and CEO of the Frontier Center for Public Policy. Good morning, David.
32: Well, good morning, Gene.
1: Boy, you know what? Some days I just don't know what's going on, David. Let's start with Anita Anand's department. Last week, she gave Pakistan, the company that hit Osama bin Laden, $47 million in aid. Pakistan is not in a recession. We are. And we learned just yesterday, I don't know where to start with this. We learned yesterday that we spent 135 million Canadian tax dollars to give away 3,196 motorcycles to Ghana free. And the whole thing failed because we didn't buy parts and we didn't give the people of Ghana money for fuel. So there's $135 million tax dollars down the drain with nothing to show for. Why on earth would we be giving motorcycles away to Ghana, of all places? You're way smarter than me. Do you have any reason why we would be doing this?
32: Well, you know what? I'm scratching my head as well, Gene. I really do not know. I think this is a case study that deserves some interesting research because, frankly, we've done this not just once, but I don't know how many times over history of foreign aid. And it begs serious questions. Like, for example, if you're a dealer that sells motorcycles in Ghana, would you be happy with all of a sudden these things showing up? Or how are they procured or not supported through parts and service? I mean, this is just common sense. So this is why foreign aid, often it's been said that it tends to need to be focused on both emergency or very long-term strategic kind of initiative that will build the capacity of a nation. But this one about motorcycles, I think that's a first for me, Gene, to hear this.
1: Well, it's something else. We're going to try to get to the bottom of it. But, I've been joking around. It's not funny, but I've been joking around. You know, this is like what Oprah did years ago. You get a car, and you get a car. But now it's the Canadian government saying, you get a motorcycle, and you get a motorcycle. We do some pretty weird things. It's quite something else. With the Kuzma, the Minister LeBlanc is in Washington today. Along with our chief negotiator, who you never really hear anything from her. And who knows who they're meeting with, because they're not saying who they're meeting with, which is another head-scratcher. Now, yesterday morning on Fox News, during a live interview, Donald Trump was on there, and he said, I don't care about it. I'd rather be independent. And he said, Mexico and Canada need us. We don't need them. Well, here's how much the U.S. doesn't need us, David. In 2024... the United States imported in U.S. dollars $412 billion worth of goods from Canada. Sounds like they need us a lot.
32: They really do. And the facts are that none of this is quite black and white in the sense that we are the minority player, as they say, in strategy. So we're in a situation where the majority player does have a lot of power in this relationship. It doesn't mean that we're not significant or they do need us, because they do. But the opportunity is to work together. And I think part of this rhetoric or bluster, if you want to call it, is really, I think, designed to rattle people's cages as they come to an inevitable deal. And so we need to keep this in mind and keep our own emotions at bay when it comes to really coming up with a deal that serves Canadians. And in the process, really could be a win-win for everybody. But, I mean, this whole idea that somehow the United States doesn't need us denies the history, the long history of both the trading relationship but also the relationships of the people. So I think the opportunity is for us to work together.
1: Yeah. I always like talking about your great YouTube videos and the interviews that you do. This one, just over an hour long, it was with a business leader, Kurt Voss. And, when I was watching this interview, and I encourage our listeners to go to the Frontier Center for Public Policy and really go into the newsroom and view the great interviews that David conducts, I started thinking about this waste management company, GCL, that's leaving Canada. I mean, it's an enormous multi-million-dollar company. Doug Ford, has he said anything? No. Has the Prime Minister said anything? So they're leaving Canada, along with a lot of other countries. And when you were interviewing Mr. Vossen, he was explaining why investment is leaving, productivity is stalling, and why Canada is losing ground to the U.S. It's not a lack of opportunity. We know we've got natural resources. We know we've got the people. But maybe you could sum up what he was saying for our listeners, because it was just it was cutting edge.
32: Well, thank you very much, Gene. I mean, I think that the punchline there was, the question was, how do we release the so-called Kraken, private sector money, to really invest in this country big time, renew it for everybody's benefit in terms of job and standard of living? So we need certain conditions, and we know this to be true. And so I think the discussion with Kurt Vossen was really all about taking advantage of someone who's been an extraordinary business leader running a large firm employing thousands of people both domestically and internationally, and dealing with a lot of these issues. So when you need those kinds of voices that understand and are experienced in business investment, and in this case, we can do a lot better, Gina, and we've talked about this for, you know, regularly, is that we can do better, whether it's improving the taxation system, regulations. We got to build things, think big, and move this needle forward. And it's also certainty, which is a key point. And given the particular strategy of the Canadian decision makers to defer or use the metaphor dragging the puck on the CUMSA agreement, then you've placed business investment decisions in jeopardy. And that's why you see these kinds of firms slowly but surely, and in some cases quite quickly, moving their operations into the U.S. because they don't have the signal from the federal government, or let alone certain provinces, that things are certain. And that's where we're really letting people down. I think that's hurting Canadians, and I think that's a failed strategy, and I think that's one that we've alluded to many, many times, is we've got to make a deal. And now we're kind of painted ourselves in a corner because we've played a kind of a short-term, I would suggest, political game to kind of, you know, portray it easily as Orange Man bad and somehow hold out and say that we're going to get a better deal. Well, now the U.S. is putting, how do you say, enormous pressure on everyone to come to get a deal. And we've known for some time, at least a year or more, that we've just been dragging the puck.
1: Yeah. Well, our chief negotiator is Janice Charette. Have you seen her name in the news in the last couple of months? I mean, I haven't, and I've never seen her credentials that she's a great negotiator. Like, why don't we have a Kurt Vossen as our negotiator or part of the team? Why don't we have a Conrad Black down there who already has a great relationship with Donald Trump? Why are we not using our strongest business minds and putting them at the table with the Americans? I don't get it, you know?
32: You know, it's a great question. Leadership does matter. And I would say that I can't speak for Kurt or Conrad Black per se, but knowing them, I think they would be quite open to trying to be of assistance as appropriate. But you've got to have the A-team come to this kind of negotiation, people who know these files backwards and forwards. And it's nothing against the appointed representatives. I think there's a lot of capability in terms of what I wear. I don't know them personally, but I do know that you do need the A-team involved and people who not only just know the file, but know the individuals. And I think in this case, the relationship with the president would make a significant difference, given all the history we know about him.
1: Well, you know, we talk about a lot, but as Mr. Vossen was pointing out in the interview, we've got to stop talking. We've got to take action.
32: Mm-hmm. We've got to take action. We've got to get things done. And in that regard, we're our own worst enemy in so many files. Let's get interprovincial free trade done. We've missed the deadline by a year. What does that say? And people are looking to governments here with skepticism increasingly. And I think this is where you can't underestimate what that does to deflate people's confidence to make significant decisions. After all, this is their money. It's totally different. This is not a political game. And I think if there's any sense that somehow, well, you know, we're dragging the puck for political purposes, we're doing this and that, all for some time of short-term political gain, then I think you rapidly lose confidence. I recall, Gene, a number of years ago, talking with a friend of mine who's an extraordinary business leader, and I won't name him, but he said, you know, for years, Canada was known with having rock-solid governance, solid governments making solid, you know, policy decisions. And he said, that's all evaporated. And that's deadly, because these people invest billions that make a difference in people's lives. It's only our jobs and our future. For, you know, it's just, it's unbelievable, Gene.
1: Yeah. Well, the era of Paul Martin is long gone. And, you know, I think we had a little bit of foreshadowing happen 2 weeks ago. Toyota in Mexico is pulling out one of its assembly plants, and they're moving to Texas. I mean, I lived there for a while. There's no state tax. It's inexpensive to live. A lot of companies are moving to Texas. And Toyota has made it very clear here in Southern Ontario, if we don't get a good CUSMA deal where we can sell our cars in America through Canada, we're gone. And if they're gone, you know, that's the beginning of the end of the automotive business in Canada. And I don't see our politicians paying attention to the warning signs like Toyota in Mexico, because it could happen here. And it would be disastrous, David.
32: It really would be. Automotive, I mean, I've certainly known that the industry from a certain angle is such a critical industry to Canada, and it's declined over the years, and it didn't, I would suggest it didn't have to be. And we also have other key industries. It's called, what is it? Oh, yeah, the oil and gas industry,
1: yeah,
32: the number one industry by far, and we've had a complete war on it. And some would argue that those dysfunctional policies continue under net zero and this and that. So when it comes to automotive, we need to hustle. And this is where I think it's, if you're a business investor, you start looking at this and you realize, well, are they playing a real policy effort, or are they just simply playing a short-term political game? And this is not good, Gene, for business confidence and investment to build our standard of living.
1: Yeah. Well, I'll try to get you a free motorcycle so you can drive up and down the Sea to Sky Highway. How's that?
32: Well, I love driving down Niagara area. I always have, but I'm not sure if I'll do it on a motorcycle this year.
1: Okay. Thanks, as always, for this chat on Wednesday. And your interviews are great. I encourage people to go to the Frontier Center for Public Policy, watch this interview with Kurt Fossen, and all the interviews you have up there. David, have a great week. I'll talk to you next Wednesday.
32: You too, Gene. Thank you.
1: David Lees, President and CEO of the Frontier Center for Public Policy.
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1: And good morning, Tom.
11: Good morning, Gene.
1: Tom, I've got to be honest with you. I'm feeling a little rough this morning because of your reporting this week. First, my jaw dropped and I got carpet burn on my chin. Now I'm wearing a neck brace after shaking my head back and forth in disbelief. You report Anita Anand's department spent $135 million Canadian taxpayer dollars to give away 3,196 free motorbikes to the people of all places, Ghana. The program failed. And to paraphrase Oprah, Tom, you get a motorcycle and you get a motorcycle and you get a motorcycle.
11: Gene, this is a classic foreign aid program. And this is why foreign aid's discredited so often. When have you ever heard any candidate for parliament say, vote for me, I'm going to increase foreign aid? And here's a classic example. It was a concept. What was their concept? Ghana, is, they say, is a stable democracy. I'm reading from the Department of Foreign Affairs report on this, but that it's very poor. Poverty rate's about 51%. So they came up with an idea. This is classic. This is great. And the idea was they were going to charge the Canadian taxpayers to equip really a little army, a farm agent. These were going to be agricultural extension agents. And they were going to go all over the country and educate poor farmers about irrigation farming and use of pesticides and fertilizers. And it was going to be great. And so they came up with, as you mentioned, 3,200 motorbikes, almost 300 pickups, 16 station wagons, and enough uniforms and work boots for 2,300 farm agents in Ghana. Problem, poor country, remember, Gene, they forgot the gas and the parts. Oops. Somewhere in Ghana to this day are 3,200 motorbikes paid by the taxpayers of our country, rusting in the jungle. Even Ghana academics call this one of the great epic failures in foreign aid.
1: The terrible tax stories just won't end this week. After our prime minister got down on his knees and caved to President Trump like a cheap lawn chair, lack of housing and infrastructure minister Gregor Robertson will not say how much taxpayers stand to lose under toll concessions at the Gordie Howe International Bridge. And only yesterday, Tom, the Liberals used its majority to adjourn a committee to give us a little bit of transparency. Tom, it's our money. What are they hiding?
11: Absolutely, and MPs made that comment. If you don't like the way it looks, nonetheless, as one MP told the Commons Government Operations Committee, Gene, what did Trump ask for? What did you get in return? Why did you make the toll concessions that will cost millions? You know, the part about this that's quite unnerving, it was Trump that announced that the 2012 bridge agreement had been amended. No one even knew that. He announced it on social media. Can you imagine Canadian taxpayers learning they're on the hook for millions in concessions, very serious giveaways, and you find out not from your MP, your parliament, or your prime minister, you hear about it on Truth Social from Donald Trump. That's unacceptable. Having said that, embarrassment carries the tide, and the Liberal majority in the Commons Committee voted down any inquiry whatsoever. Gene, this was one of the great impacts of Carney's manufactured majority on floor crossing, was that they were able to shut down and do have the votes to shut down every single Commons Ethics Committee investigation, and it's very far-reaching.
1: Mm. As they say on Rock Radio, Tom, the hits just keep on coming. you report the Department of Crown Indigenous Relations waived a requirement that a Kamloops First Nation ban need not account for what became of, my goodness, $12 million in funding for exhumation of remains at an Indian residential school. The First Nation made no attempt to exhume any graves despite funding, but Tom, what's a little $12.1 million between friends?
11: And it got worse, Gene. The Kamloops First Nation did seek amendments to the criminal code to criminalize what they call denialism. That's starting to get a little bit rough. What happened in 20 words or less? Everyone remembers famously the Kamloops Band announced and in fact inspired a period of national mourning when they said the ground-penetrating radar found 215 children's graves in an orchard outside an old residential school in Kamloops, B.C. And the Fed said, well, here's $12 million. And we just provide activity progress reports on exhumation of remains, coroner's analysis, DNA testing. We want to get these remains, we want to get these people back to their families. A lot of families want it. They look for nothing. Now, there's 12 million reasons to look for remains, Gene. There's only one reason not to look, because you know they're not there. And now it's to the point where the First Nations, Assembly of First Nations, just passed a resolution, said they want to criminalize denialism, for instance, and disputing whether there's 215 graves in Kamloops. That's not racist, Gene. That's just math. And now we see from the department, they didn't even, there's zero counting on this. There were no progress reports. They didn't even ask for them. That's a little cynical, isn't it? Lily Tomlin said, no matter how cynical you are, sometimes it's never enough. This is pretty cynical.
1: Mm. From our Cheek and Chong file, you're reporting this week, a federal judge has ordered the Canadian Human Rights Commission to reopen an investigation of whether denial of a mortgage to a marijuana user is discriminatory. Tom, the last time I looked, pot is legal in Canada. There are stores everywhere. I'm asking the question, what's next? Is that guy in the classic I Am Canadian TV commercial never going to own a home because he enjoys Molson Canadian Lager beer, another legal product in Canada?
11: But you know, Gene, it was interesting that when Parliament legalized recreational marijuana for adults in 2019, they were told at the time, there's going to be property issues about this. This is going to collide with property rights. Why don't you spell it out in the bill? There was even a Senate amendment to spell it out into the bill. One of the aspects of the legalization bill said you can grow four plants in a private residence, including a rental property. Well, senators looked at each other and said, you can see nothing but heartache, and that's exactly what happened. They led this all to the courts. Here is a classic example. Scotiabank is the defendant, and they are accused of pulling a mortgage from a medicinal marijuana user because they said they believed it was almost a grow-up and would affect the property on which they had a loan. The Human Rights Commission said, drop dead, not interested. Federal court says, no, we want you to reopen the investigation. But this is what happens when Parliament doesn't do its job, Gene. They leave it to the courts and individual plaintiffs and defendants, and then it becomes just a boar's nest, and that's exactly what's going on.
1: Mm. Finally, from the this sounds fishy department, you're reporting the Department of National Defense in a report to MPs They confirm it's installing new marine radar along the shipping lanes in the Great Lakes and the St. Lawrence River Valley. The thing, though, is, Tom, no reason was given. So do they fear the Loch Ness Monster or an invasion by the U.S. Navy?
11: It is odd, isn't it? I thought it was odd, too. That's exactly what the briefing note for the department said. When the feds announced they were getting into some new marine radar stations under their NATO spending target, they talked about the Arctic. They really played up the Arctic because we have to keep an eye out for China, Russia, North Korea, they said. So why would you be putting new marine radar stations to keep an eye on Ohio or upstate New York? Why would you do that? They didn't explain. By the way, just for the record, there has been some military conflict on the Great Lakes. The last time was 1866 Fenian raids. Who'll forget, Gene? And the War of 1812. So other than that, it's been really almost 160 years of peace and friendship. But apparently we're putting these these marine radar stations to keep an eye on Pennsylvania.
1: Tom, what a week and what a week of reporting. My neck brace is killing me. My jaw has carpet burn. And all I can say to you and your staff as you head into the long weekend is, Tom, you get a motorcycle and Holly gets a motorcycle and everybody in Ottawa gets a motorcycle.

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9: Hey, let's talk about things. We had terrible flooding down in our neck of the woods back on Monday night and Tuesday morning, like 5 inches. People's basements totally wiped out, washing machines floating, floods in farms. It's really, really bad. And one of our local MPPs are calling on the provincial government to help us out. I don't know if we're going to get that help, though, because Doug Ford is, again, flying around all over the place. And earlier this week, he claimed that he's never had any expenses, which I found outrageous, because how can you have zero expenses if you're the Premier of Ontario? And it was also revealed this week that he and one of his ministers and two staffers went to this big convention in Disney World, of all places. Man, no life like it.
10: Yeah, well, first, I'm sorry for all the people in your listening area there who have been flooded. I saw the huge rainstorm here, but I didn't realize how much worse it was for you. So I hope everyone is okay. And yeah, Ford, this is what, like, the premier is supposed to do, right? He's supposed to help people. He was negligent on the fires, as we know, slow to do evacuations, slow to speak on those. So I'm hoping you get a better response with the flooding. This is where we're at. We're getting these crazy storms frequently, whether it's fire or whether it's rain. It's extreme. And we know it's because of climate change. So you'd hope that he'd at least be adapting and helping to mitigate. In terms of the expenses, you know, he's having a horrible, terrible, really bad week. Doug Ford is not having a good week. Not only has that whole expense scandal blown up, I mean, the amount of money that him and his ministers were spending, limos and hotel rooms and these flights that you're talking about, including the fact that there was a memo that went out saying, you know, to use the absolute or, you know, the best discretion or whatever, to keep it quiet. Nothing says scandal, Gene, like having to send out an email to people saying that what they're allowed to do is something they can't talk about. So I think that they are being exposed for the grifters that they are. And then when they lost the Billy Bishop Airport this week, you've got the minister calling the 80,000 people who, you know, did a petition, a fringe group, which is like 80,000 people is like the size of some ridings, right? So they are completely out of touch. They think they're elitist. They think they can fly around in their gravy plane. And

0: expenses like the gravy class that they are, and Ontarians are sick of it. And there's by-elections happening, Jean, and I hope everybody goes out there and lets this Ford government know what they think by participating in the by-elections.
1: Yeah, well, it's interesting in some areas. The Liberals are leading Ford, and the Liberals don't have a leader at the moment.
0: Well, that's the thing. I actually interviewed a Liberal candidate. I didn't realize he was going to be a candidate. I'd pre-booked him to talk about how to stop splitting the vote on the left and actually defeat Ford for once. Because Ford wins by like 19% of the popular vote. It's just that he comes up the middle. The NDP and the Liberals split their votes. If you added up their totals in every election, Ford and his Conservatives would never get into power. Mm-hmm. So I was talking to Haino Dosing in the Hamilton by-election. And you know what? They are, you know, looking at a strategy, as I think everyone should, against Ford. You know, Ford has run roughshod over this province for 8 years, and we're all feeling the pain. And so I'm really hoping that people will pay attention and get involved and cast a vote for whoever they think can really send a message to this government.
1: Yeah. A couple federal things that have me concerned this week. Thanks to Blacklock's reporter, the best news site in Ottawa, we learned that the Liberal government spent $135 million on a program to give away free motorcycles, over 3,000, to people in Ghana, of all places. You know, we're in a recession. Why are we spending $135 million on motorcycles for people in Ghana?
0: I don't know. And I think that, you know, whenever we're making these kind of investments, we need to hear about why up front. I'm a big fan of Canada spending money in other countries to support them when there's a good case for it. It builds soft power, right? It helps people understand that Canada are the good guys. And at times like this, when we're under attack from the United States, the more friends we have, the better. And it's also good to do the right thing. It's part of our brand internationally. So if there is a really good reason why we're providing motorcycles in Ghana, and I'm assuming they're their main, you know, mode of transportation, but that's an assumption. What we need is the Prime Minister to get ahead of these things. We saw it with the Gordie Howe Bridge. We saw it with the condo thing. You know, just putting money into things and telling us about it after the fact is never going to be enough for Canadians. We still have to watch our tax dollars, right? And so, you know, I encourage this government, even though they have a majority, to be really clear. I mean, I'm glad that Carney is giving a lot of money to Ukraine. They need it badly. Yes. They're fighting for democracy for all of us. But, you know, wherever these expenses are and they're not on Canadians, we should know why.
1: Hey, as I've explained before, I'm a political orphan. I'm looking for the right leader, the right party, and I will eventually decide. I voted Liberal most of my life. But, you know, I agree with you. We need transparency, and I just wish we were a little more transparent. Like, for example, the Gordie Howe Bridge you mentioned, Canadians paid the bill, $6 billion. I'm just thankful the bridge is open because it's important when it comes to trade. Yeah, we renegotiated the deal, but that's what you do in life. However, yesterday there was a meeting of the Standing Committee of Government Operations and Estimates, and there was a call to study the bridge and be more transparent. But the Liberal majority voted to adjourn the meeting. So, I mean, it's our money, but they closed down the meeting. I mean, I'm sure they're not hiding anything, but why won't they just tell us how much we're getting, how much we're giving, and the details of the agreement? That's all I want.
0: And I think that they have messed this up from the get. We saw Carney acknowledge that. But, you know, it looks like it's math of a banker, you know, trying to justify why we paid what we did and the transportation across. And maybe at the end of the day, it all washes out to the best case scenario that we could come up with at this time. But to your point, this is going to be the last time that we're going to have the screws put to us by the Trump regime. They've never stopped. You remember when we put together fentanyl czar and then they moved on immediately to the next thing? And when when we did the Gordie Howe Bridge renegotiation, they went to 50% tariffs. Like, it's never going to matter, Gene, what we do. You can't placate a bully. You can't be nice enough that they'll be reasonable. So going forward, whatever Carney's strategy is, he was out there today saying that we're doing better than the U.S., and he gives all these points on it, and that's great. But, you know, what is the strategy going forward going to be with these guys? And if you're going to capitulate even in small ways for a bigger, you know, you're going to lose a battle to win the war kind of thing, then let us know about it, right? Yeah. Give us those details.
1: Yeah. Well, you know, here's a classic example of a good neighbor. You know, you were away on vacation having fun last week, and, you know, we had all the smoke happening, and, you know, Trump is talking about, well, you know, we should do a smoke tariff, and on social media he had a big air screen on the border, and then he was talking about suing Canada because of this smoke, and some Republican politician was actually calling for the Canadian ambassador to the United States to be kicked out, and the whining just went on and on. And I really wanted to point out today, and I did earlier, firefighters from Mexico arrived at Pearson Airport yesterday, and they're on their way up to Northern Ontario to fight the fires that are out of control. Laura, that's what a good neighbor does.
0: Yeah, and so Trump with the Gordie Howe Bridge told the world that no deal is worth anything, which now if you watch the conflagration of the war in Iran, you can understand why they're not coming to the table, right? Because you can't trust this guy with anything. And so that proved that. And then what we saw with that whole forest fire nonsense showed that the U.S. is a terrible neighbor. And I saw messages from around the world saying, Canada, we're so sorry, you have to deal with this buffoon. Because Canada, at the same time, I believe, some of our people are scooping up water to help the fires in France, you know, so the world knows that Canada is the good neighbor. The world knows that we're being put upon. I can't tell you how many apologies I get from Americans in a given day on social media. You know, we don't need their apologies. We appreciate it. What we need them to do is to get this under control, and in the midterms to show up so large that Trump can't steal the election. You know, that's what we all need. We're counting down. We're 90 days or less away from that. But in the interim, we have to have transparency from our own government. We have to increase the boycott. Apparently, 10 million less trips last year were taken by Indians to the U.S. That's great. Billions were diverted from their economy to hopefully ours. But we need to do better than that. We have to increase it until such time as they take their foot off our neck. You know, we have to act as though we are, in fact, in a trade war, and calling for not just what you said, but the assets of Canadian leaders to be taken. Those are war words, right? Yeah. We're not in a trade tiff. We did a no-show PowerCast, Charlie and I, about this yesterday or the day before. People can check it out. We're actually in a full-fledged war. It's an economic war, and hopefully it stays that way, but it's still brutal, and they're still bringing in war measure type language and resolutions. You know, we have to take this deadly seriously, unfortunately.
1: Yeah, I agree. And listen, I follow you on social media. I read it all the time. So I know exactly how people are reacting to you. I'm running a little bit late today, but what's happening on the next O Show?
0: Tomorrow, I got the boys of summer are back, if you will, Keith and Mark, Osho Scandal Panel, coming from their cottages, I think, but it's going to be a hell of a show, so tune into YouTube for that, everybody.
1: All right, I'm glad you're back from vacation, glad to have you back on the show, and we'll do this again next Thursday.
0: Thanks, Gene. Bye-bye.
1: Okay, thanks so much. There she goes, Laura Babcock.
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3: 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They're burnt out. Nearly half are considering leaving. Niagara EMS struggles to recruit because other services offer better pay and less stress. If nothing changes, who will answer when you call 911?
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5: Good morning. It's 11 o'clock. I'm Tom McKay. Here's what's making news. The mayor of St. Catharines is calling for some disaster assistance from the provincial and federal government following a second flooding event in 1 week. This past Sunday saw another extreme weather event with mass amounts of rainfall that came down. Mayor Matt Sisko put out a call for disaster assistance on social media, claiming St. Catharines has been left to fend for itself.
6: There has been no disaster relief assistance offered by either the provincial or the federal government. We've gone through the normal channels. We've worked as hard as we can with the bureaucracy to see what can be done, but still, the city has been left to fend for itself. So I am respectfully requesting at this time that the federal, provincial governments get together and find a way to provide some form of disaster relief assistance to the city of St. Catharines.
5: Sunday's rainstorm marks the second flooding event in St. Catharines in the past week, with Tuesday seeing similar flooding caused by well over 100 millimeters of rainfall. Cleanup remains ongoing following the recent intense rainstorms. This week, affected areas will be allowed to put out 5 bags of garbage. Here's St. Catharines Fire Chief Dave Upper with more.
7: If you are a neighbor to someone who's vulnerable and you're not seeing them get the help, like, don't be afraid to reach out as well on their behalf to say, we've had a couple of people reach out and say, hey, listen, my neighbor, they're older and we haven't seen any activity at that their place, and we know that they took on some water. Can we get some help to them? And we'll try to make that happen.
5: You can also call the region for large pickups like damaged couches or dressers. To see if your household qualifies for additional garbage pickup, you can head to our website to check the boundary map. WestJet and the Canadian Union of Public Employees, representing 4,400 striking flight attendants, have reached a tentative contract agreement early this morning that will get operations rolling again.
8: The announcement out of negotiations in Calgary brings an end to the day-old job action, with both the union's strike notice and the company's lockout notice being withdrawn. A statement from QB1825 says since the strike is now over, flight attendants will be returning to work. There's no word yet on when the airline's operations will get back up to speed, but a separate statement from WestJet says it will share further details when they become available. Contract talks have been ongoing since January, with both sides at odds over wage increases and the cabin crew's claim of unpaid groundwork. The agreement will next go to WestJet cabin crew for a ratification vote. Rob Westgate, The Canadian Press.
5: A local MP is pushing for Niagara to have a seat on the Destination Canada Board. The Destination Canada Board is the country's national tourism marketing organization. Reports have recently surfaced about former federal NDP leader Jagmeet Singh being considered as the board's new chief executive officer. Niagara-on-the-Lake MP Tony Baldinelli says people believe this is all just political payback.
9: If anything, people are left to perceive that this is a political payback for his support of the Liberals over the years during the minority government. Mm. That's, you can only see it as that because this individual has no experience, no qualifications to assume the role, such an important role.
5: Baldinelli believes that Singh isn't qualified enough for the role and adds that he's been pushing for Niagara to have a seat on the board for 6 years now. And it seems some Canadians feel quite at home with the federal government's preference for British spelling. Canadian Press reporter Lisa Laporte has more.
10: A flurry of emails to Prime Minister Mark Carney followed news last December that promoters of Canadian English objected to the federal government's use of British spelling in official documents. Messages to Carney on the matter show several correspondents see the affectation as a way of countering U.S. cultural dominance.
5: Dozens of pages of messages were released to the Canadian press in response to an access to information request. While some writers flatly objected to the federal shift, others applauded it as patriotic. In sports, the Toronto Blue Jays open a 3-game series in Houston tonight against the AL West-leading Astros, 2 hours after the MLB trade deadline ends. Right-hander Shane Bieber will start on the mound for the Jays, who are 4.5 games back in the AL wildcard race. There are 3 games in the WNBA tonight, including one in Atlanta, where the Dream will be aiming to extend their win streak to 6 straight when they host the Las Vegas Aces. Last night, the fading Toronto Tempo dropped their 6th game in a row, losing 96-79 to the host Golden State Valkyries. And the Northern Super League leading Ottawa Rapid visit the Halifax Tides at Wanderers Grounds today. The Rapid lead the 6-team Canadian Women's Pro Soccer Circuit with 31 points, 4 more than the Montreal Roses. For more local news that matters to you, go to cktbnews.com. 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

0: burned by your old AC system this summer and avoid expensive breakdowns during the hottest temperatures of the year. 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
4: Now, though, we're talking to Adam Szivo, investigative journalist, as we always do at this time. If you're a longtime listener of the show, you know that Adam is the leading expert in Canada when it comes to these so-called safe consumption sites. And Adam, even though we give the CBC over $1 billion in government funding, taxpayer funding, every year, that doesn't mean they're good at what they do. And you have a great article in the National Post today, just published, where you claim that the CBC conducting an investigation, just like CTV a couple of weeks ago, completely misled the public on these consumption sites.
5: Yes, so the CBC did an investigative report claiming that overdose calls in four Ontario cities have been exploding since the closure of Ontario's consumption sites in March of 2025. And so they argued that between January and May of 2025 and January and May of 2026, overdose calls to paramedics increased by 52% in Ottawa, 115% in Toronto, 199% in Hamilton, and 20% in Thunder Bay. And any person who, you know, looks at these figures would be deeply concerned and would be given the impression that we have a burgeoning overdose crisis in the province. And although the CBC cautioned that the data doesn't explain why this increase is happening, their editorial angle was quite clear. So about 80% of the article is dedicated to discussing supervised consumption sites. And there are five harm reduction advocates who are quoted arguing that these sites save lives and that their closure is causing a significant amount of harm. No opposing voices were included at all. Basically, this was a puff piece for harm reduction activists. So I dug into the data and pulled up a whole bunch of publicly available data on overdoses within these four cities. And I found that the narrative that the CBC was trying to sell to the public simply wasn't true. So I pulled up the quarterly overdose call data for Thunder Bay, and there was no increase at all. Everything had remained stable. In Toronto, there has been an increase in opioid-related overdose calls since early 2025. But that's because the volume of overdose calls was unusually low in early 2025. And so the levels that we see today are still on par with what we saw in 2023 and 2024 when consumption sites were operating. Mm-hmm. So we don't have any, you know, explosion in calls, really. You know, we're seeing just more of the norm that we were used to about 2 years ago. In Ottawa, there was a spike in overdose calls in September of 2025 and overdose-related hospitalizations, but that spike very quickly disappeared and overdose-related harms collapsed to very low levels that are far below what we saw 2-3 years ago. Hamilton was an outlier. Their overdose calls have been unusually high and haven't fit into historical patterns, so I think that that's concerning and warrants more investigation. But on the whole, the CBC's narrative just didn't really match the data that I saw. And then on top of that, you know, the big argument for supervised consumption site advocates is that it saves lives. And if that were true, then you would expect there to be a surge in deaths since the closure of these sites, but that never actually materialized. And when I looked at the city-by-city data, I saw that fatal overdoses had remained stable in Toronto. They're much lower than they've ever really been since the pandemic. They remained stable in Hamilton. They remained stable in Ottawa. And in Thunder Bay, they actually decreased by about 30%. And when you look at the provincial numbers, we've seen no provincial increase in fatal overdoses since the closure of these sites. And our current overdose, fatal overdose numbers are far below anything we've seen in the past 5 years. So this prediction that there would be mass death through the closure of these sites just turned out to be wrong. But for whatever reason, the CBC mostly ignored those numbers. And when I asked the CBC why they didn't include city by city data on fatal overdoses, they said that that was out of scope. So essentially, they padded their quote unquote investigation with anecdotes from harm reduction activists who are not neutral players here, who claimed without evidence that this would, the closure of these sites would cause a whole bunch of deaths. And then the CBC withheld data from Canadians showing that these deaths didn't actually materialize.
4: Well, two things right off the bat. I'm a graduate of a journalism school, and one of the first things you learn are the five W's, and you have to get both sides of the story. Now, the CTV got it wrong last month. The CBC got it wrong. For the life of me, I don't know why they don't and go and talk to somebody like you, but as a result of these kind of articles, this is why some very well-intended people read this, and then they say, oh, Ford's closing these places down, everybody's going to die, because they'd never get both sides of the story.
5: They don't get both sides of the story. These people are well inside the supporters of these sites. You know, they're not bad people, but they need to understand that they're often being lied to. The CBC is lying to the public about drug policy, and it is only presenting one side that is very political and very ideological. And this is just part of a larger problem where the CBC has abandoned its mandated requirement to be impartial and nonpartisan. This is clearly the CBC acting as a partisan attack dog. And as I mentioned in my article, this is not the first time that this has happened. So, for example, when I reported on Safer Supply, which is the practice of giving out free recreational drugs as an alternative to the street supply, predominantly hydromorphone, which is a drug that's as powerful as heroin, when I first started reporting on that, there was a big question about whether or not kids access diverted Safer Supply hydromorphone. And the CBC interviewed two Vancouver area families who testified that their daughters had developed crippling addictions to diverted hydromorphone. And I knew this because these families were my sources, some of my sources. And so CBC journalists interviewed a Vancouver-based teenager who told the reporter, yes, my friends used diverted Safer Supply. Yes, we developed addictions to this. Yes, we graduated to using fentanyl as a result of this. And all of her friends are using diverted Safer Supply. And the CBC then censored any negative mention of Safer Supply from its reporting, even though the Safer Supply angle was the very reason why this family was considered interesting to the national news to begin with. So we don't see any commitments to real journalism here. All we see is stenography for the harm reduction movement.
4: And the people are really getting richer, the pharmacists, because they have to charge a fee to fill those orders when people come in to get their free drugs. But there's a price that still has to be paid.
5: Well, yeah, I mean, look, and I say this as someone, I don't have a medical background. I did my master's degree in public policy, so I understand public policy well, but I never went to medical school. But my mom was a pharmacist for 30 years before she retired, and I grew up hearing about all of the corruption that exists in the healthcare space and about how pharmacists can make a lot of money if they support unethical prescribing patterns. And so that's what we're seeing with Safer Supply. Now, I don't think that this is the reason why the CBC is producing such skewed reporting. I just think that, unfortunately, this drug policy has been politicized, and harm reduction activists have basically said that if you oppose us, you're an evil conservative. And the CBC thinks that conservatives are evil for the most part and is happy to attack them.
4: Yeah.
5: And so the CBC is just defending liberal policies, progressive policies, even if that means producing one-sided propaganda that puts people in danger.
4: Sure. Hey, listen, just watch Power and Politics every day. You'll see it in action. You know, Adam, this is why people need to challenge everything they read, everything they hear, everything they see.
5: And I would agree, but the problem is that people generally don't have the resources to do so. It took me a day of... Oh, sorry, there's another air raid siren. Sorry. My office has another air raid siren.
4: Okay, we'll let you fly.
5: Okay, sounds good. Thank you so much.
4: Okay, we'll talk to you tomorrow. Okay, there is Adam Szivo. He's still in Ukraine, by the way, and they do get air raid sirens. I think, what is this, Alex? This is about the fourth or fifth time we've had Adam live on the radio during the show, where he's either had to run to a bomb shelter or an air raid shelter, or the siren goes off. I couldn't exist like that.
6: No, neither could I.
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4: All right, and we continue with Paul Hendrick, former host of Leaf TV, Alex Hobson, who writes for the Leaf Nation blog. You know, when I take a look at coaches of the Toronto Maple Leafs, I always think of big, gregarious, loud guys, Pat Burns, Pat Quinn, but they couldn't win a Stanley Cup. And now I take a look at the new head coach, Jim Hiller, a quiet guy. Maybe this new quiet approach might just be the key, Paul.
18: Yes, and I don't know if Jim is
6: necessarily, Gene, a quiet guy. But you know what? They bounced back and forth. Sheldon Keefe came on board as well, and they thought this was a good approach, and he was too lax. So they go the other way, you know, and Craig Berube. And they bounced back and forth trying to find the right mix. I think Jim is a very good head coach. I think he's going to get an opportunity to thrive. I think we're going to see a greater emphasis played on inside your own blue line, and again, all success inside the blue line will lead to success down at the other end of the ice. So I think Jim's going to be in good shape. He's got plenty to work with. I love the fact that Darren Radish is on board. We didn't talk about him in the previous segment and what he's going to mean to the Toronto Maple Leaf power play, which had no pop, and essentially because they just didn't have a guy who had a shot from the point. That guy certainly wasn't Morgan Riley, but Darren Radish will bring that. And that said, I just think Jim has plenty to work with. This will be a refreshing change. But Craig Berube was a good coach. Hey, listen, he won a cup, and you know, with the St. Louis Blues, you can't slate on that. Sheldon Keefe is a good head coach. Pat Quinn, a tremendous head coach, who they let go to bring in Paul Maurice back in the day, who was coaching the Marlies. There was no need, with all due respect to Mo, to get rid of Pat Quinn, but it's the nature of the business they are in. Let's see how Jim does, but I'm looking forward to seeing this, what this team can do with the quality of talent they do have, and certainly learning from the mistakes that happened last year that led to that abysmal finish. But hey, we did get Gavin McKenna.
18: Yeah, and you know what, Paul, I'm glad that you mentioned that Berube is a good coach, because that, you know, I think a lot of people when they're evaluating coaches in the NHL tend to forget that it's a lot of it comes down to just the mesh that you have with your team and how that works out. Because like you said, Berube had won a cup. It just simply didn't work in Toronto because his system was heavily dependent on dump and chase hockey, and the Leafs don't really have a team that's constructed to do a lot of dump and chase hockey. They could dump the puck in, but the chase part often got lost on them, and I think that's why they ended up in their own zone that much. Going back to Darren Radish a little bit, that's a move that I think a lot of people were very high on and also very low on, because, like, let's face it, this guy did kind of come out of nowhere. You know, he had a couple 30-point seasons in a row, and then last year, Victor Hedman's out for most of the year, and he steps up, and the first time that he's able to take on those duties and play on the power play and play ahead of someone like Hedman, scores 22 goals, he finishes almost a point per game. Now, I like the fact that you mentioned the power play addition, because I think that it's, you know, indirectly going to help Austin Matthews as well, because he's no longer the one shooting threat on that power play unit. And if you've got, you know, Matthews commanding the attention of people on the half wall, and you've got Darren Radish wide open on the other side, it could help them out. Where do you stand, would you say, on the risk versus reward scale in terms of Darren Radish? Do you think that this is something that the Leafs are really going to be glad that they did in the next couple of years? Do you think that it's something that could potentially not look great at the end, or do you think it even matters at this point with what the last couple of years look like?
6: Yes, you know, they're all great questions, Alex. I don't think the Leafs were in a position to look away from acquiring Darren Radish. A, he wanted to come to Toronto.
18: Yep.
6: B, the Leafs were going to pay him $8.5 million. And C, who else was out there in the free agent market that could provide them this? So, you know, you look at the top shelf, there's Darren Radish. They made a point of going and getting him. Credit to the Maple Leafs and new management, they did get him. And now they've got something to work with. And if you're Austin Matthews or Willie and Nylander, and guys like John Tavares, you know, you talk about, you know, those guys out on the wings. Instead of bunching up like defenses on the penalty kill were able to do, because they knew there wasn't a shot coming from the point, now they're going to have to go out to Radish on the point. That's going to open up things inside. It'll certainly open up things on the walls and inside, especially in the high slot for a player like John Tavares. He's going to get more opportunities as well this year. So I think the domino effect with the signing of Radish is huge. Is it going to be a bust? Well, that remains to be seen, but he's got plenty of talent to work with in front of him, especially on the power play. I think this is going to work out, and it all comes down to that shot and a right-handed shot as well. So,
18: sure.
6: very much all for the signing of what they've done. They had no choice.
4: Hey, Paul, how cool is it to have Matt Sundin back in the organization? And the other thing that I'm just dying to see for my own self-satisfaction, I want to see Daniel Alfredson in a Leaf jersey.
6: You know what? I love Danny Alfredson. I remember talking on my podcast with Darcy Tucker, and even before that, you know, Darcy's impressions of that playoff series, I think back in 2002 with Ottawa, and getting tossed into the sideboards by Danny Alfredson. On Darcy's left shoulder, there is a bump the size of K2, a permanent reminder of what Daniel Alfredson meant to the Senators as far as Darcy Tucker was concerned. Alfie is a competitor. He's got a sense of humor, realizes that the opportunity to improve as a coach and get a chance, with all due respect to Ottawa, to get a chance to come and coach in this market of Toronto. It is the market. I think it's going to be a good mix. And of course, endorsed by Matts. And listen, Matts is in the Hall of Fame for a reason. You know, we always would think of him, and you mentioned, Gene, about Jim Hiller, the quiet guy. And I think Matts came off as the quiet sort of captain. He was anything but. He was very much demonstrative inside that Leaf dressing room, very much a competitive player who wanted to win beyond all costs. And the fact that he reached out to Danny Alfredson says something. And also having his sense of history, even with a lack of experience at the NHL level, I think is going to help the Toronto Maple Leafs. It's a fresh look. It's a look they needed to change in the offseason after that stinky result. It was just terrible to watch. You know, I tuned out on Leaf hockey for the latter part of the season last year, just like I've done with Blue Jay baseball. It gets tough to watch when there's a good chance that they're not going to win. I think we got a lot with the new additions on the ice in management, that the Maple Leaf hockey is going to be an exciting product to watch moving forward.
18: Well, yeah, and that's, you know, it's twice as bad when the team that you're watching is bad and they're not supposed to be bad. I think it's different if, you know, you look back to the tank season, for example, in 2016, and you knew the Leafs weren't going to make it that year, and you almost felt a little bit of joy watching them lose some of these games because you knew that there was a good chance they were going to get Matthews. I mean, I don't think anybody predicted that the Leafs were going to be so bad this year that they were going to let Gavin McKenna fall into their lap, and obviously there was a massive stroke of luck there considering they finished fifth last in the league, but we would be remiss if he didn't ask you about Gavin McKenna. I don't know if you've had the chance to actually talk to him at all, or if you've just been able to monitor him and see what you've, you know, what everybody else has seen through the media and his various availabilities and stuff, but, you know, we've talked to you a lot about you being around the Leafs young core at the time when they drafted Matthews and Marner and Nylander. Whether you've spoken to him directly or not, what have you seen so far from Gavin McKenna in these conversations, and what do you think he's going to be capable of in his first year?
6: Well, you know, I have not had a chance to speak to him, and nor do I think will I. But from what I've heard and talking to people who certainly know and have spoken to him, I don't want to bring this up. There's always a comparison to Mitch Marner and what Mitch brought to the Maple Leafs. I don't know whether Gavin will be all of that in terms of Mitch's skill set, but he's going to be very, very good and certainly a great compliment on the left wing to whatever line he's going to be playing on. He's going to be put in a situation here in Toronto where he's going to get a chance to succeed. Good chance he's playing on the left side with Austin. And Matthew Nyes being your second wing, you know, second line left winger. He's got a skill set. It was interesting to see how he ate up the Western Junior Hockey League and then came to a man's league and very much with Penn State, where you're playing predominantly against 20-year-olds.
4: Yeah.
6: And despite a slow start, he eventually found his way and certainly made an impact. So I think the opportunity to segue from that level to the NHL is going to be a big one, but he's got the skill set in which to do it, given who he is going to get to play with. Connor Bedard didn't have the gang that Gavin McKenna will have to play with when he came out of the Western Hockey League to the Chicago Blackhawks. It's not easy. Gavin's going to have that, and it's going to be interesting to watch him grow as the season begins. Certainly not holding my breath in the beginning. I think much as we saw in Penn State, there's going to be an acclimation process, but it's going to come sooner than later. As he a generational talent? 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
9: We welcome back Stuart Irvine to the show. Good morning.
10: Good morning, Gene. How are you today?
9: I'm really good. I'm looking forward to the holiday weekend. Stuart, of course, is the founder and CEO of BioSquares, and we've been talking about this great technology over the last couple of weeks, and I'm following it. I can't wait for it to get started. But Stuart, you and I were talking about many things over this past week, and we were sort of waxing poetically about when the internet came out, and I was saying, do you remember when the internet was free? And you're a technology guy, and you gave me a lecture on how it's not free. And I just wanted to share that with our listeners, because in many ways, that's how BioSquares was founded, and it is going to keep the oceans clean through rock musicians, which is a heck of a transition. So let's just talk about why the internet isn't free.
10: Well, I think a better way of saying it, we were lamenting this, how every time subscriptions, and it's gotten out of control. I mean, you know, I was thinking, because I got a notice about increasing for Netflix, and I'm going, again? And thinking, you know, wasn't that long ago, it was like under $10.
9: Yep.
10: And even, and just the other month, it was Spotify, and then I got a... constantly being bombarded with increases, and you know, I don't even know all the subscriptions I have anymore. I mean, it's crazy. It's everything is what they call a paywall. Whatever you want to do, it's either for your attention, or you know, if you want to read an article, you got to pay. You've got to do everything. What happened to free? What is free on the internet anymore?
9: Well, I remember the line that you gave me. It stuck with me. You said, "Gene, the internet used to ask for your attention. Now it asks for your credit card." And that's so true.

0: I know every time you turn around, you know, and great, we're living in this digital age. And you know, if you remember, we used to think of the internet was called the information highway. Mm-hmm. Well, it's not. It's the credit card highway. I mean, it's every hand is in you every time you turn around. So, you know, whether it's an ad or whatever it is, if you they want your attention, you know what? You got to pay for it now.
1: Yeah.
0: It's crazy.
1: Yeah, subscriptions for everything. Now, since subscriptions are here to stay, maybe it's time that they started rewarding subscribers instead of simply billing them. And I think that's where the whole premise behind BioSquares really was born.
0: It is. Well, a subscription is simply a transaction.
1: Right.
0: You know, and you're consuming a product. And, you know, even whether you're consuming, you know, ChatGPT or whatever it is, it's a product consumption of this. And so it's digital. And, you know, instead of going to the store, it's online. You click and you don't even think twice about it now. And very few loyalty rewards are rewarding you for, you know, taking more money from you. I mean, it's we don't even know what we're subscribing to anymore, but it's, and it is just a notification, oh, it's going to increase. And a lot of these subscriptions over the last 5 years have increased 30 to 40%. And they just do it. And they never have thought about providing any type of reward or a thank you. Hey, thanks for subscribing. And, you know, some of these subscriptions, if you think about it, even, you know, $20 and $30 a month, you know, that's like $300, $400 a year. And there's no thank you. So I wanted to change that, you know. And so that's the whole premise behind the BioSquares digital reward. Is, you know, it's for subscription, so that when you do this transaction, money's actually going to an actual nature protection organization. It supports real nature. So, yes, they can say thank you. They can provide you, instead of a useless point or something that you're never going to use, these subscriptions actually turn into something real that's going to happen instantly.
1: You're taking care of the oceans. I mean, it's going to something really good and important, the environment, the earth we live in.
0: Yeah, what a novel concept. I mean, you know, we're consuming it, and you, every single dollar, every single cent that we track, and that it directly goes directly to the Nature Protection Organization. The reward is actually digital token. So, great, you now agree that you're going to now subscribe. At that same moment you're getting rewarded, you get this digital token. That token actually tracks, you can see as a customer, you can see where the money went directly to, and then you can actually interact with the actual group. You can learn about it. Instead of just something saying, okay, great, some money's going somewhere, you actually become a steward of, let's say, kelp restoration, and you can actually learn what's going on and become part of actually what's going on. So it's a whole new dynamic on customer loyalty rewards.
1: Yeah. You know, our sister stations here at the White House of Talk and Rock and Refreshed Hits, you know, they give away a lot of concert tickets. And I like the fact, and people always want a concert ticket. And, you know, some people, like if Dave Matthews Band, for example, this guy has the most loyal fans, like, on the planet Earth. It's
0: amazing.
1: Incredible.
0: Yeah.
1: It really is.
0: Yeah.
1: And there are many ways that BioSquares is going to work, but I love the fact that you have really picked out bands and concerts. And I think this is unique. Explain how it works again.
0: Okay, so when you go to buy a ticket, and it's a very, what Dave Matthews is great, you're buying a ticket, and that's $300, $400, $500. Click here, and for $2, we'll plant a tree. And so, you know, they get the consumers. Now, actually, it's added to your ticket price. You just spent $200-$300 on the ticket, another $2, and I planted a tree. Well, he's planted over 7 million trees.
1: That's incredible.
0: And by the way, Coldplay's also doing this as well. Collectively, these two bands have planted over 15 million trees. and it's just seamless. It's you know, so often you get when you buy something, it, you know, rounded up, and so it's a consumer transaction and reaction that people are saying, great, I want to be involved in this. I want to do something good. We've taken it to a whole new level, because what we're doing is that you may plant a tree, but you're growing great. That's the end of it. We now actually integrate you directly with the nature protection organization. And in many cases, it could be a kelp bed. It could be wetlands. It could be, you're directly, you learn about it. You become part of it. You become a steward of that organization. And so you're helping, and you can actually take part in it. It's revolutionary.
1: Yeah, and not many organizations are focused in on the ocean and kelp and seaweed, and that is so important.
0: Well, it's the least funded of all the billions of dollars going to nature organizations. It gets less than 1%. And, you know, as we talked about before, the oceans are so critically important. Every second breath that we take is because of the ocean and the kelp beds and all these organizations are struggling trying to raise money and trying to do what they're doing. And so they need a new way, a new process for being able to provide and help fund it. And that's what we've created.
1: Yeah. So
0: real simple,
1: so,
0: buy that ticket, yeah. Money goes.
1: So I really love this, because if you're a fan of Dave Matthews or the Foo Fighters or any other band in the world, you already like that band. So you're obviously going to like what that band does. And you're purchasing your ticket. And I would think that if I was involved, I would say, hey, well, if Dave Grohl likes this, so do I. And what's $2.50 after I've just paid $200 for a nosebleed ticket?
0: Well, exactly. But here's the crazy thing, Gene. You know, when you go to a concert, and let's take Foo Fighters. I mean, they average 40,000 to 50,000 people at a concert. That one concert, even if only half of them helped out, that would actually support a year of kelp restoration for an organization. It's powerful.
1: Wow.
0: And it's simple. It's the no-brainer. Just click here and say, yeah, I want to support.
1: So imagine what a world tour for somebody like Dave Matthews, Foo Fighters, Smashing Pumpkins, any of those great bands. Just imagine the amount of goodness to the oceans like a world tour would bring, even like you say, even if only 40% of the people paid an extra $2.
0: I know, but this actually, what's crazy about this, Gene, is the moment in which you say, yeah, okay, I want to support this, instantaneously our platform transfers that money to that organization. So you get instant impact. Your money's really doing something. And it's like drops in the ocean. But when you actually, again, if you've got, let's say 25,000 of the 50,000 people, say, great, $2. Well, that's $80,000 that goes to an organization.
1: Automatically.
0: The impact that'll happen is massive. And so it's a collective consciousness, and it's time that we did something about it.
1: Well, it's such a great idea. Now, I know your technology company is moving along with this. Are we close to launching?
0: Yes, we are planning the big launch in September, hopefully with discussions with a number of different bands. We want to hear from consumers. We've also got at biosquares.com. People can join up and stay in touch and stay, we've got newsletters, all kinds of different things. So we really want people to support us and just, sign up, and we will give you all kinds of information, and it's a lot of fun.
1: Yeah. Okay, go to biosquares.com. Listen, I'm out of time for this week, but we'll have you back on next Friday. I just want to continue to trace the progress and be a part of the launch, because, when I found out about this, I was just through the roof. It's such a unique idea. I'm surprised it's never been done. So we're gonna be following this for a good amount of time.
0: We will have some new information next week. I'm looking forward to it, because then I think a couple of things that we're going to announce. We've got some exciting new announcements coming up. So.
1: All right.
0: Stay tuned.
1: Okay, as they say. All right, listen, have a great long weekend out there in Vancouver.
0: You too.
1: And we'll talk to you next.

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12: All right. We're going to talk a little bit of sports right now. You know, I'm a big Jays fan. So was Alex. And, you know, we were this close to winning a World Series last year. And this season has been disappointing. Vladdy has been disappointing. So Alex and I, you know, we were just talking about things yesterday, and we said, you know what? The Leafs' first preseason game is against Montreal. It's in about 6 weeks' time. So we want to welcome back a good friend of the show. He is Paul Hendrick, former host of Leaf TV. Paul, good morning.
13: Morning, guys. Pleasure to be back on with you. And interesting, in the heat of summer, we are talking hockey, but the annual Junior Worlds showcase is on right now. Hockey.

0: So, yeah, 6 weeks from now, Gene and Alex, we're getting ready for more Leaf hockey. Just looking ahead, it's just going to be a little more expensive to watch, but that's a story all on its own.
1: Yeah, I wanted to talk to you, and I want to remind our listeners that Alex Hobson also writes for the Leaf Nation blog. He's a really, really great writer. So that news came out. I was a little surprised. Sportsnet inking a deal with Prime. Hockey Night in Canada is dead. What it means for people in remote areas of Canada is no more free hockey. I mean, that's gone. Everything's going streaming. How did you react to this deal when you heard about it?
0: Well, I think it's just progress. And, you know, I mean, you and I can both, we're of the same age group. I remember back in the day when, you know, Hockey Night in Canada was Saturday night. Things expanded later on when I was working professionally. You had Leaf Hockey on Wednesday on CHCH, later on Global as well. And then things evolved with the big deal years ago and Rogers coming on board for $12.1 billion, a deal that's just about up and now going into this next one. The price of programming is just so expensive. I remember going in for a contract round with Leafs TV and talking to then president of Leafs TV and MLSE programming, Chris Hebb, and I said, Chris, what can I get in terms of length of my deal? He said, I'll give you 3 years, because beyond that, everything is going to be up. Leafs TV was in position to compete with the likes of Sportsnet and TSN in the event that they were going to undervalue what they wanted to pay for Leaf hockey. Then Leafs TV was going to come in and pick up all 52 midweek games, and Hockey Night in Canada would have the remaining 30-odd games in terms of the weekend. And it worked. Both Rogers and TSN Bell came in and really upped the ante for what they were going to pay for programming. And Leafs TV eventually went on its way, still providing programming, but certainly not needed in terms of keeping the price of Maple Leaf hockey up to where MLSE thought it should be and is. People are willing to pay the price. So here we are now all these years later, and I'm not at all surprised, but it's difficult for those who are not used to doing it, and it's going to mean if you want to watch your hockey team, maybe three less coffees a week. Mm-hmm. I don't know if it's cigarettes or beer consumption or whatever you consider, you know, a convenience and delicacy, but you're really going to have to earmark your funds for what you want. But yeah, it's a far cry, you know, playoff hockey and all of these things. So it just doesn't seem right having to pay for it, but this is the era we live in.
1: Yeah. The 19th general manager in franchise history is Mr. John Chayka, and during the news conference, he was introduced by CEO Keith Pelley, and then minutes later, Steve Simmons from the Toronto Sun backed up the manure truck and dumped all over Chayka, saying that 19 out of 20 people in hockey management he spoke to couldn't believe that Chayka was going to be the new general manager. He even used terms like he's a liar, he's inconsistent, he's deceptive. I felt so sorry for his family. Man, what a way to be welcomed into the Toronto Maple Leaf organization, Paul.
0: Yes, it is. And listen, for better or for worse, I know Steve. I know Steve very well, and I like Steve. And I don't necessarily agree with him at all times. It's certainly not the way I approach things, but it doesn't mean my way was better. There just seemed to be more respect for the person, for the player, et cetera, moving forward. Steve's in a business of selling newspapers and articles and generating interest in that regard, especially in a print field, which is maybe going the way of NHL radio moving forward. You don't see many people picking up paper, but they are going online, and Steve's very successful in that regard. It's not the first time Steve has done that. It is often about Steve, but it's also Steve's way of getting accountability from others. And yes, he did dump the manure truck. Steve's very good at what he does. He's into his fifth decade of doing what he does, whether you agree with him or not. I know it's not the way I would have done it, but I'm not Steve, and Steve's not me. So I don't know if that's a good response, but needless to say, Steve isn't well-liked around those areas, and I know what Steve would say. I'm not here to be liked
1: exactly
0: by the Toronto Maple Leafs.
2: Well, Paul, back when that happened, we didn't have anything to work off of in terms of what Chyka had done. I mean, all we really had at that point was he used to be the GM of the Coyotes, and he got suspended for, or he got fined, rather, for holding illegal draft combine workouts, and then he got suspended from the league because he walked out. So I can understand why some people would have been confused that he was the one they landed on. But, I mean, here we are 2.5 months later, and we've actually got a bit of a body of work to look at. And, you know, there's a lot of stuff that Chyka can't really take direct credit for, like getting the draft lottery win and taking Gavin McKenna, things like that. Yeah. But, you know, being where we are right now and seeing the moves that he's made in free agency so far and the draft class that he oversaw, what's your initial takeaway? What do you think you've seen from Chyka, and how does it stack up to the last regime?
0: Well, you know, I think, Alex, there's a chance here. There, I mean, obviously getting Gavin McKenna certainly boosted everything. But beyond that, you know, everything starts from the net on out. I think getting Sergei Bobrovsky to sign, you know, it's $7+ million. It starts there. He and Stolarz, as long as we can get a good chunk of Bobrovsky that we have seen from the guy that's led his team to 3 consecutive Stanley Cup final appearances prior to last spring, I think it's going to be great for the Leafs. I don't see Anthony Stolarz ever changing and being in a position to actually start the majority of games. It just hasn't been in his DNA. So I like, and especially Gene, I can hear your reaction. I think it starts in nets, and I think that's a great start, and I'm pretty happy with their blue line. Chris Tanev is going to be a big question mark for me. I mean, he's played 3 years in Toronto. He's only played 86 games. I think the health of Chris Tanev, and especially at his age and how he plays the game, is going to be very important to the success of that blue line. You've got a good blue line. Certainly your goaltending is going to help out, and I think that's a good launching pad as the Leafs get ready for training camp in just over a month.
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8: Good afternoon, it's 12 o'clock. I'm Tom McKay. Here's what's making news. This is a natural disaster by any definition. That, according to St. Catharines Mayor Matt Sisko on Sunday, following a huge rainstorm that caused more flooding across the region as residents continue to deal with the aftermath. Environment Canada reported mass amounts of rainfall Sunday afternoon following a previous storm last week that dropped well over 100 millimeters of rain on the city.
9: No infrastructure can handle a hurricane's worth of rain on Tuesday and then again on Sunday. And our city is no different from the other cities in this country. So again, respectfully, I am requesting that we have some form of disaster relief assistance coming from the federal and the provincial governments. The people of St. Catharines deserve it, just like any other municipality in the country would deserve it in situations as tough as this.
8: Cisco went on to say St. Catharines has not been offered any disaster relief from the provincial and federal governments so far, claiming St. Catharines has been left to fend for itself. Meanwhile, households in Niagara on the Lake and St. Catharines are still dealing with the aftermath of last week's flooding. The municipalities each saw over 100 millimeters of rain, with many videos surfacing online of intense basement floods. St. Catharines Fire Chief Dave Uppers says it's important we look out for each other.
10: Really want to just say to the community, things are not great and it sucks, but if we can just really rally together, like help your neighbor out. 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
8: If you're from the affected area of Welland Avenue North, you'll be allowed to put out 5 bags of garbage this week for pickup. You can also call the region for large pickups like damaged couches or dressers. There is also no cost this week to bring large garbage loads to the Humberstone landfill. WestJet and the Canadian Union of Public Employees have reached a tentative agreement this morning to end a day-old walkout by its flight attendants. Canadian Press reporter Karen Rebo has a few of the details.
11: The deal brings an end to the work stoppage and network-wide operational disruption. Both the strike and lockout notices have been withdrawn. The agreement will next go to WestJet cabin crew for a ratification vote. About 4,400 flight attendants walked off the job early Sunday, and WestJet grounded flights, leaving tens of thousands of passengers to navigate the cancellation process.
8: Experts have said even a brief shutdown from the work stoppage would cost WestJet millions of dollars during the height of summer travel. Reports have recently been surfacing about former federal NDP leader Jagmeet Singh being considered as the Destination Canada Board's new chief executive officer. The Destination Canada Board is the country's national tourism marketing organization. Niagara-on-the-Lake MP Tony Baldinelli is the Conservative Party's shadow minister for tourism and has been pushing for Niagara to have a seat on the board.
12: By right, you would think somebody with experience, and I've submitted a few names, and to the government and to Destination Canada. My understanding is they've interviewed a few candidates. But again, it's been 6 years and still Niagara doesn't have a seat on the Destination Canada board. That's shameful.
8: Baldinelli believes Singh isn't qualified for the role. Singh led the NDP to its worst election result in party history last year, resigning as leader soon after. And water-dropping planes and helicopters took off that first light today to help hundreds of firefighters battling a major wildfire west of Athens, Greece. This comes a day after a mid-air collision between two firefighting helicopters killed 2 crew members and injured 2 others. Flames forced fresh evacuations overnight. Strong winds began dying down this morning, raising hopes for stopping the flames' advance. In France, firefighters are managing the large Gironde wildfire that forced 224,000 people out, and a second blaze in Provence. In sports, the Toronto Blue Jays open a 3-game series in Houston tonight against the AL West-leading Astros 2 hours after the MLB trade deadline ends. Right-hander Shane Bieber will start on the mound for the Jays, who are 4.5 games back in the AL wildcard race. There are 3 games in the WNBA tonight, including one in Atlanta, where the Dream will be aiming to extend their win streak to 6 straight when they host the Las Vegas Aces. Last night, the fading Toronto Tempo dropped their 6th game in a row, losing 96-79 to the host Golden State Valkyries. And the Northern Super League leading Ottawa Rapid visit the Halifax Tides at Wanderers Grounds today. The Rapid lead the 6-team Canadian Women's Pro Soccer Circuit with 31 points, 4 more than the Montreal Roses. For more local news that matters to you, go to cktbnews.com. 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
8: Here's a quick look at the forecast today. We're seeing some more sunshine as those fog patches start to dissipate. Expect temps to go up to a high of 27. It's going to feel more like 32 with the Humidex. Clear skies continuing into tonight as temps go down slightly to an overnight low of 20. Tomorrow, more sunshine expected all day with a high of 26. And the sunshine streak is broken on Thursday as clouds start to roll in, bringing a 40% chance of rain with a high of 27.
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15: Hi there, and welcome to the best of the Bashy Capello Show. Really happy to be with you this week. I'll start off by telling you what you can expect over this first hour. We are going to go one-on-one with the Artemis II crew. Of course, there's a Canadian on board, Jeremy Hansen. So much to discuss with them. They had that most amazing trip around the moon. The next phase of Artemis is going to be, you know, eventually landing on the moon, kind of setting up shop. There's so many interesting dynamics at play, including kind of a geopolitical or political one in the fact that there was a Canadian on this crew with three other Americans at a time where the relationship between our two countries has certainly been fractured. So we're going to talk all about that. We're going to talk about the space race with China, for example, a whole bunch of really interesting things. So we've got a two-part conversation with the Artemis II crew ahead for you. Then we're going to talk to TSN investigative reporter Rick Westhead, as well as former Team Canada soccer player Tassane Ricketts, about this documentary that they have produced, that Rick has produced, all about racism and online hate being directed towards the players in the World Cup, and in particular on Team Canada. They deal with an inordinate amount of online hate, both in their DMs and more publicly, and there's really no mechanism to deal with that from a legal perspective, not very many mechanisms, I should say, and a lot of those players are urging the government to do more. So we're going to talk to Rick and Tosain about that, and then we're going to wrap things up with our popular Money Talk segment, some financial advice from John Klotz. When is it the right time to buy a home versus renting? And is it always a good thing to buy, or is it okay to just kind of keep renting longer than you might have anticipated you would be? We'll talk to John about that.
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15: Together, the last time we spoke, I was minutes away from interviewing the Artemis II crew, which includes Canadian and mission specialist Jeremy Hansen, Commander Reed Wiseman, pilot Victor Glover, and mission specialist Christina Cook. I did sit down with all four of them, and I wanted to play the entirety of the conversation for you because it was probably one of the cooler interviews I've ever done. Have a listen to our conversation when I started off by asking Victor Glover about whether or not, as he considered how many, you know, people he could leave behind, his family, his friends, and the risk he was taking with his own life, was he scared?
16: No, but I also want to say that those emotions are totally normal, especially for what we were going to do. One of the reasons faith is so important to me is I prayed, but I also made a will. Right? Prayer doesn't absolve me of the real world consequences that come from taking a risk like we took. And so I was prepared, you know, logistically, financially, but also spiritually and emotionally. I made my peace and my family understood the risks, and we had a tough talk, and that talk was a little awkward, but I sent my kids a poem at the end of it, and I think that helped them at least put some things in perspective, and I'm really glad we did that. But it wasn't a machismo or I'm not aware of the risk, not scared. It was that I was just at peace with where we were. And I'll say this. I think every risk we took was worth it.
17: Reed, were you able to mitigate that risk, like that feeling of anxiety, if you had it at all? And if so, what is it that you leaned on? Is it a sense of kind of like destiny, of this is what you really want to do? Like, what do you lean on?
18: I think that is a journey. That is a long journey to get to the answer to that question. I really resonate with what Victor just said. We've talked a lot that we really launched at peace. We're all about 50 years old. We have accomplished a lot in our lives. I was very comfortable. I'm an only parent of two daughters. I definitely didn't want to leave them alone. Like, that to me was the biggest feeling of anxiety that I had, was how are they going to cope if we don't come back? But aside from that, we talked very openly, the three of us, about the risks of this mission. We also, I felt very confident that it was worth those risks. And around the seventh day of our mission, I was on a video chat with them, and I saw the sparkle in their eye that they now, they didn't understand it originally, not even on the third or fourth day, but by the seventh day of this mission, seeing the way that the world had joined us and been uplifted, they understood why I wanted to go do this, and they understood why the risk was worth it. That was very meaningful for me.
17: Jeremy, do you feel like the risk was worth it?
19: Oh, undoubtedly. You know, like Victor said, I felt more prepared than I maybe do today, to go on that journey and not come back and leave Catherine and Devin and Ashley and Caitlin, behind. I didn't want to do that, and I was very optimistic that would not be the case. However, I thought felt before, and this experience really solidified it for me that these things are worth humanity coming together to push us and go do new things, to push the boundaries and discover things we didn't expect to discover. And I think in this case, one of them was what you're talking about. The world decided to pay attention to something positive instead of something negative. That's a beautiful thing. We didn't go for that reason. It's a pretty extraordinary outcome.
17: Christina, the world was, as Jeremy says, paying attention in a really, really committed way, like to every single thing that was going on. And now I feel like there's a greater interest, and I can again speak for myself, in like the benefits of going to space, the kind of exploration and what really exists out there. And I wondered if your perspective on, you know, the big question, is there life elsewhere, is different now than it was before you went on the mission? Mm-hmm.
20: I thought about that quite a bit on the mission, because I do think that we are in an age where we can actually take a stab at answering that, or starting the journey that could answer that. And that question is a question we get all the time, because it's a very fundamental human question. Are we alone? And I had a lot of thoughts about it, and I'll share one of them that has come to me recently. We talked a lot about collaboration and cooperation and how maybe what we did inspired that. And people say, what, how can we keep that going? And I had a thought when I was up there looking around in the universe, because we saw tiny Earth out the window. And I've said before, it felt like you could just as easily look out the other window and see Neptune, like another planet, but one that was completely not hospitable to giving life, which also meant that maybe there were other worlds out there that were. And I thought about, what is it in our evolutionary path that led us to have a tendency toward tribalism? And I thought about, if there were other civilizations out there that were so much more advanced than us, then maybe they had even discovered us yet, we just don't know it. If they were out there and they had gotten to be that advanced, it wouldn't be because they were that much more smart than us. It would be because they collaborate even better than us.
19: Yeah. Nice.
17: Do you think, Victor, we're going to know for sure one day the answer to that question?
16: Oh, that's like, I would love to just talk about this the rest of the time, but I know we can't. So it's a great question. And we, as in those of us that are alive now, probably not, but humanity, I think we're going to have really good data, what data we're capable of knowing. But to put the universe in perspective, I'm not going to try to do it right now. It's just really big. It's really big.
17: You know better than me, yeah.
16: And the closest star to us, if it burns out, it's actually three stars. Alpha Centauri is a group of three stars close together. If it burns out, we wouldn't know for 4 years. Like, that's just the scale we're talking about here is just so massive that, like Christina said, they may have already found us. We just don't know it. And so I don't know. It's a great question to talk about. And I'm very comfortable not knowing. I don't think I will be alive when we understand that better. But it is definitely a great thing to talk about.
17: Why are you comfortable not knowing?
16: I pray a lot, and I live in this intersection of faith and science, and actually they feed each other. They work together. You can be created to evolve. Like, that's okay to talk about. It ain't one or the other. And one of the things I had to get very comfortable with in talking with my children about religion and faith, forget the religion, the building, but like, what does it mean to me? I had to be honest with them that I don't have all the answers. And that, like, that opened the door, and they were willing to meet me and have these discussions. And it wasn't me going, no, let me tell you what this scripture says. Let me tell you what that scripture says. It was, I don't have answers. Let's go look together, though. And being very comfortable that I don't have to have the answers doesn't absolve me of having to study and be prepared to be ready, but I don't have to have all the answers. And humanity may never have an answer, but I hope we do. I hope we get close to understanding that.
17: There are certain questions and answers that the Artemis program in general, Reed, is looking for. And I wanted to kind of jump a couple rounds ahead and ask you if you think, or why you think it's important to get to Mars.
18: I think you just learned so much by setting your sights very, very, very far. And we want to go, we want to do a sustainable presence on the lunar surface. That's block number one for Artemis. Learn how to work the logistics to keep humans alive on the moon. And then you step out to Mars. I don't think we should look at Mars as a destination. I think we should look at Mars as the next stop. But as soon as you put human minds there, the creative spirit, the things that we will learn keeping humans alive on Mars, and then when we are on Mars, going to the moon will seem like a logical place. Like, of course we go to the moon. We went to Mars. Like, we went, the three of us here, myself, Victor, and Christina, went to the International Space Station. That was incomprehensibly far away from planet Earth when we went there. It's 250 miles away. It's 400 kilometers away. We just went 250,000 miles, 400,000 kilometers away from planet Earth. And all of a sudden it made the International Space Station feel like an old friend, a little jaunt, a little thing that we could go knock out. It's still super dangerous, and we have a lot of friends that are up there, but Going far changes the perspective of the human race.
15: That last voice you heard is Reed Wiseman. You also heard from Victor Glover, Christina Cook, and of course, Canadian astronaut Jeremy Hansen. They are together, the crew of Artemis II. They spent the last week in Canada. I spoke to them over in Montreal late last week. We've got a whole other part of this interview where we get into more on the prospect of a space race with China, and does it matter who lands on the moon first? And then also the kind of elephant in the room, which is this trade war between Canada and the United States, and some of what Donald Trump has said about Canada. There was a Canadian presence for the first time on this mission. Does that continue? We're going to talk to the crew about that next as well. Stay right there.
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1: You just heard the first part of our conversation with all four of the astronauts on board the Artemis II mission. It's, of course, a multi-phase mission that started off with just the rocket kind of going up there. Now it was a manned rocket, and then the goal is ultimately to land on the moon and then land on Mars. Now, there are a lot of potential cuts to the NASA, sort of the space agency more largely in the United States, not the Artemis program, but the space agency rather more largely. And, of course, the Canadian government is often talking about exercising restraint more largely as well. So I started off this part of our conversation by asking Canadian astronaut Jeremy Hansen to articulate kind of the hard value of what they do if there are politicians listening right now.
2: You and I have talked about this before, and as we try to go back to the moon and have a sustained presence and eventually onto Mars and beyond, there's an overlap of the needs we have on the planet to go do it there. And so Canadians are actually in a really special spot where we can solve two problems at once. We can use the excitement and focus of space exploration to tackle real issues we have on the planet. Arctic logistics, lunar logistics, Arctic healthcare, remote healthcare on the planet, food security on the planet. If we can't grow food in the Canadian Arctic, how do we think we could possibly do it on the moon? We do think we can do it on the moon, so of course we can do it in the Canadian Arctic. Energy. We're an energy country. We have extraordinary nuclear capability. The opportunities are there. We simply need to decide and put them through a filter of which ones have the right return on investment for Canadians in the very near future and the long-term future, and then just go after them.
3: Christina, you mentioned the value on collaboration and sort of the message that around that and the value of it in the mission. I think when we think of space, previously there was an adage, I'm told, that, you know, what happens on Earth stays on Earth and doesn't translate to space. And we certainly have seen that with Russia and the United States. But it feels different when it comes to China. Do you believe that we are in a space race with China?
4: Yeah, that's a great question. I think that the benefits that we get from going to the moon are apparent to many, many countries. And that's why the question that I think our countries face isn't to go or not to go, but should we lead or should we follow? You talked about some of those hard benefits. Those benefits can come back to the countries with a way of life and a way of leadership that we believe in if we pursue it. And so is there a race for benefits? Absolutely.
3: Does it matter who gets to the moon first?
4: That's a good question. I would say it does, and that's because oftentimes the people that pursue something great first, they get to set the standards, they get to pave the way, they get to set the rules. We have the Artemis Accords to talk about how we will support different countries in space for rescue, for resources. And I think that when we are able to lead with things like that and signing on so many countries, we're over 60 countries, mm-hmm. that in and of itself shows that when you lead, you get to lead with your values.
3: Do you think, Victor, we're in a space race?
5: I would echo everything that Christina says. And, you know, the Artemis Accords is reaffirming treaties that we signed a long time ago, but also just reaffirming that we have to work together. One of the things that I really love in there, it doesn't get a lot of press because it's not one of the sexy topics, but it's thinking about the life cycle of systems that we put in space. We're not just going to launch them and then not think about the debris until it's a problem. We're going to have a plan for getting things up, but also getting them back. We're going to agree to rescue each other in the extremis. And thinking through things like that is our commitment also to shared values. So our values are important, but we're also acknowledging the shared values that we have put forth in our Artemis Accords. And so when we lead, we're doing it the way that is hard to do as a group. You know, I say this a lot. If you want to go fast, go alone. If you want to go far, go together. We're leading, but we're willing to do this as a coalition. And that's harder because you got to get everybody to agree and to buy in. But that also makes it harder to unravel. Mm-hmm. And so by being responsible and sustainable, this is one of the ways that we're going to make it sustainable is that it's going to be several countries woven together.
3: So that leads me perfectly to the other aspect of collaboration that's going to be very important to our viewers, which is Canada and the United States. I know you're all probably not supposed to talk about it, but also very aware of the past year and a half in the relationship between our two countries, which I think it's fair to say has been strained at certain levels. How important from where you sit as an American, Reid, was it to have Canada represented on this? Like, what did it mean to you?
6: It's of the utmost importance. It is the thing that we want as humans. We want partnerships. We want to leverage the best of every nation out there. And Jeremy says some beautiful things to folks in the United States when he is there, that we led and we could have gone alone as the United States of America, but we made room for others to share their gifts. It's the most beautiful thing that you could say, Jeremy. I always appreciate when you say it. And then to stand here in the Canadian Space Agency this morning and to look at our friends that we've worked with, that we've trained with, who have been operating robotics for a long time on the space shuttle, on the International Space Station, the thing I told them was, be ready. Because there's a lot of work ahead and we need you. We need every one of you here. We need the brilliance of this nation to come forward and help us build a sustainable presence on the moon. We are in a race and we aren't going for a one-off. We are going because this is the next step in human civilization and we are going to do that together.
3: Part of what secured your participation, Jeremy, was the Canada arm. And the program has shifted its focus now from orbiting to, you know, the station. And that puts in jeopardy, essentially, that contribution. Do you think we should be reading anything else into that? Like, is that threatening the collaboration of our two countries in this project in particular moving forward?
2: It doesn't put anything in jeopardy. And I think the administrator, Jared Isaacman of NASA, has been very clear. This is not trying to tear anything down. This is just looking at what we have in front of us, what we understand today in 2026, and making the best decisions possible to utilize the pieces we have to actually get the task done. And so it's just a reorganization. And for Canada, all I truly see, like, I really want people to understand this.
3: And you believe this?
2: I believe this. Okay. This is not a media line. This is all I see is opportunity. But it's not going to fall in our lap. We have to be very intentional. But I think we are. What I hear when people are talking about this at the agency, even the prime minister, the minister, they are paying attention and there is a desire to just do the right thing. We have the capability in the country to pivot, to collaborate our gifts in this new vision that NASA has created. And NASA has been very clear. We want partners, but we're not going out to just put partners in the program for the sake of having partners. We want partners who bring real value. Good news, Canada, got a lot of value to give. So we just really have to make some decisions. There's some short-term decisions and some long-term strategy that we need to just look at, make some decisions, and get after it. I have no fear. The only fear would be inaction or a fear of not knowing what the perfect solution is and not starting. We just need to get our backpacks on and start walking down the road, and we'll adjust as we go.
3: I saved the hardest question for last. Christina, given the fact that you've seen something the majority of us will never see, are you happy to be home?
4: Wow. Yeah, that's great. I am, obviously, we're all very, very happy to be home. Home is what we saw from afar, and actually seeing home and how much that moves your heart was the biggest surprise on my International Space Station mission, and it was also the biggest surprise on this mission, but it was just put out into a completely global scale. I think what is interesting about what we did, having a mission that went to a destination, is that you can be really, really happy to be home, but part of us can also miss the moon.
1: All right, those are the four astronauts of Artemis II, Reid Wiseman, Victor Glover, Jeremy Hansen, and Christina Cook. I hope you enjoyed listening to that interview as much as I enjoyed being a part of it. Love to get your thoughts on what Artemis did and whether or not you think at some point someone is going to set up shop on the moon, 7-10-10.

0: Here's a quick look at the forecast today. We're seeing some more sunshine as those fog patches start to dissipate. Expect temps to go up to a high of 27. It's going to feel more like 32 with the Humidex. Clear skies continuing into tonight as temps go down slightly to an overnight low of 20 tomorrow. More sunshine expected all day with a high of 26. And the sunshine streak is broken on Thursday as clouds start to roll in, bringing a 40% chance of rain with a high of 27.
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1: Of course, we're all watching the FIFA World Cup taking place as in Canada, across the country, or in Vancouver and Toronto. We're co-hosting. Canada plays tonight, in fact, or this afternoon, local time, over in Vancouver. There's a dark side, though, to what prominent athletes and soccer players in particular face on the internet, and in particular, I should say, even more so for racialized players. Rick Westhead, a senior correspondent at TSN, has done an investigation into exactly that and found that it's pretty rampant, and also looked at possible solutions to help athletes who are getting death threats online, who are getting, you know, racist slander and a whole bunch of other stuff online. He and Toussaint Ricketts, a former national player for Canada, spoke to me about all of that. Have a listen to our conversation.
2: Well, I think if you, you know, look at what the laws in Canada are now, you know, if you went out and put a sign on your front lawn that said some of the things that these players are receiving over, you know, instant direct messages and in their comments, you'd be charged with a crime. And so social media is the new town square. And why is it any different? Why isn't our government, and why aren't social media companies doing more to try to hold people accountable for posting hateful messages? And trying to answer that question is really what led me to think this is a really important story to do.
3: Toussaint, I know that you've spoken out years and years ago, actually, about some of the racism you've been confronted with, like in real life, from fans in other countries, for example. How do you think social media has, I guess, amplified the issue, changed the issue? What's different now, do you think?
4: Just access, you know. Back in my time when I was coming through, you know, my pathway and my journey, social media wasn't as big. You know, when I was in university, Facebook started, you know, then Instagram slowly started to pick speed up. But those outlets, those social media outlets have, you know, created easy access for people to have access to these players and also form their own perceptions of these players. So in my time, I experienced racism in person a lot, playing in Eastern Europe and some parts of Europe. But as time went on, I started to receive messages, and it happened in different moments. You know, when I would score against a team, I would receive some hate messages. When, you know, I had a bad game, I'd receive some hate messages. So just with the access and social media platform becoming more prevalent and more aggressively used by the youth, I think people use that as a shield and a barrier to spew hate. And it's sad. Players go through it all the time, but, you know, something needs to change. These conversations need to happen.
3: And I want to talk about that change or the potential for it in a second. But what struck me in the documentary was the candid nature of the sort of the way in which the players who had experienced this were so open about the degree to which it affected them. I think there's this instinct, Toussaint, to like dismiss it because it's online. Like mine doesn't even compare, but I get told that all the time. Just ignore it. You know, I'm pretty good at doing that. But again, like it's not the same, particularly when it's racially motivated, I imagine. Like how does it affect you?
4: I mean, it hurts. You know, it's the one word you can say. It really hurts because, you know, as players, as humans, you want the best for society, you know, and players have a platform to, you know, obviously show their talents, you know, represent their country, but they also have a platform to inspire and create belief, and to think people who you are trying to instill these things in would come back and now hurt you for moments in sport is, you know, it seems very, you know, I don't know, like soft, like it feels very minimal, you know, like they're humans. And I think that's one thing that people forget about these athletes, that, you know, they see them on TV, they see them performing and scoring goals, but, you know, there are humans behind a last name and a jersey name. It's sad. It's sad.
2: I think it's important as well to point out that the players understand that being in the public eye means that they're going to be the target of scrutiny and criticism, and they accept that. It's part of the job.
4: Of course.
2: However, a line is crossed, again, in the opinion of the players I've talked to, when they receive death threats online, when they're targeted by, you know, gamblers who have lost money on games, and when they're targeted because of the color of their skin. These are, you know, it's crossing a line and they're calling it out.
3: So let me follow up with you on that note, Rick, because a large part of the focus, and as you just said earlier, the motivation for you is like, how does this change? Like, what level of accountability is there either with the social media companies, the platforms themselves, or the government? This is a very active discussion right now. I can tell you here in Ottawa, they just introduced legislation that is primarily aimed, though, at kids, right? In the intersection of kids on social media. What's your impression right now of like accountability on this issue?
2: Well, the social media companies, and I reached out to X and to Meta, the company that owns Instagram. X did not respond to repeated requests for comment. I did talk to Meta, and it was interesting. I spoke to them about 3-4 weeks ago, and first off, they had a million questions for me. Mm-hmm. Who have you quoted in the story? Can we see all the messages? Is this going to be on CTV or TSN? They really wanted to understand the scope of this story. And then they declined an interview and sent a statement. And in the statement, they pointed out that there are functions within Instagram, like hidden words, so that the people who are targeted can, you know, prevent others from messaging them. But that doesn't solve the problem. It's not holding people accountable for posting these sorts of messages. And to me, like, I really wonder if our government in Canada is okay with this. And if it's not okay with these kinds of messages being sent to people, then why not do something about it? In England, for instance, in the documentary, we point out that there's a special unit of the police force that can actually go to social media companies and say, we'd like to see the IP addresses for the people who've sent these messages. In Canada, there's a step in between. A police force has to get a warrant to be able to go over a production order, to go to the social media companies to get that information. So is it worth having a conversation at a national level about whether we need to make it easier for the police, again, not being the thought police or censoring people, but just finding a way to make it a little easier to go down the road of holding accountability?
3: It's an interesting.
4: Yeah, I would just add to that, like, because you don't want to mute the players' voices. You don't want them to feel like they can't express themselves because they're going to receive hate, because for me, that's a way for them to, you know, deal with mental health, you know, being able to show their hobbies, showing the things they're into, and not be criticized every single time and hate spewing at them. So, you know, there needs to be accountability, but we don't need to like mute freedom of thought, you know what I mean?
3: Yeah, let me just follow up with you on that, because I think like when the government first tried, the last government, to introduce legislation to kind of, you know, guard against hate speech online and try to navigate that entire thing, it actually devolved into a political debate around free speech. That was the nexus of the politics of it. And ultimately what they came back with just last week is a very different bill in a number of different respects. It's not as wide in

0: If you try to put yourself in these players' shoes, in these people's shoes, in my shoes, during these moments and the things that I've experienced over my career, I think you would try to find a way to hold people accountable for their words and their actions to a certain degree. You know, it's obviously hard to change people's opinions, but that would be what I would say to those individuals.
1: Final question to you, same one, Rick, your message to politicians and in particular the government about acting on this.
2: I couldn't put it better than Toss. What, you know, when we do our reporting, Vashi, I mean, one of the things that we look for is, like, what's the right thing to do, right? And we try to follow that instinct as journalists. What's in the public interest? What's the right thing to do? And if I was talking to politicians about this subject, I'd say what Toss said, and I'd also say, what's the right thing to do for our country? Who do we want to be? Do we want to be a place where we're allowing people to send racist messages and death threats with no accountability and say that that's in the best interest of free speech? Or do we want to hold people more accountable for sending messages like that and say that is not who we are?
3: That's Rick Westhead, TSN senior correspondent, and Tosin Ricketts, a retired Canadian professional soccer player.
4: This is the Vashi Cabellos Show on the iHeartRadio Talk Network.
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1: Hi, Vashi.
0: How's it going?
1: Good. It's always nice to be here.
0: Oh, well, I'm very happy to hear that. It's nice to have you here. We've been listening a lot on the political end of things to a bit of a debate about following an announcement last week that the Prime Minister made with David Eby out in British Columbia about buying up condos, turning them into affordable housing. It sort of reinvigorated this conversation about who can and can't enter into the market and when when might the right time be. So I thought we'd put the question to you. What sorts of things should you be thinking about or looking at from a numbers perspective to try and figure out if like this is the right time for you to buy or just stay renting?
1: Yeah, you know, like it's funny that whole thing with the purchasing condos. I mean, there's clearly a problem with affordability, and obviously government is trying to make amends to do so. And I guess the question you want to ask yourself is, you know, is it a good time to buy or is it to stay renting? But I always feel the best question in light of this is what is the best way for me to achieve my financial goals? Because I think there are, Vashi, a lot of benefits to owning. But at the same time, I'm not, you know, there's also benefits to, if, as you say, maybe stay renting. But, you know, it is part of the cornerstone of financial planning. You want to own a house. You want to create some equity. You want every mortgage payment goes in towards, you know, ultimately owning that house. And how you get there, I think there's a number of routes. But, you know, the good news is I think the government has put in some excellent savings plan like that. That first home savings account, I think, is just fabulous, right?
0: So tell me how that works. Just tell us how that works.
1: Very simply, it is a hybrid somewhere between an RSP and a TFSA. You actually make a contribution of up to $8,000 per year, and you get to deduct that as very similar to an RSP. The money then accumulates tax-free to ultimately towards the purchase of your home. And when you do use that money towards the purchase of the home, there's no taxation implications. And I think for many young Canadians, I think that's the sort of the first go-to if you want to sort of, if the goal is, I want that house, that's sort of the first go-to. The second one that I think is really important is the RSP home buyers plan. They've made some changes to it. You can take out up to $60,000 of your RSPs effectively tax-free at that particular moment. Although there is a payback mechanism in here that a lot of people may or may not be aware of. So a couple, potentially, $60,000 per person, could have $120,000 towards a down payment. However, they do have to pay back 1/15th of it each year. So let's say you took out $30,000 from your RSP home buyers plan. Oh, sorry, first time home buyers plan, I should say, because those are some of the rules around it. You would have to pay back $2,000 per year for the next 15 years in basically replenishing your RSP. And if you don't pay that back, then there would be a penalty. Effectively, the $2,000 would be added onto your income. But it is a great way to have a down payment. And then there's the tax-free savings account, which, you know, is my personal favorite. Lots of flexibility. It can, you know, tax-free growth and no repayment obligations. And so some kind of combination of these three is sort of the way to approach potentially first-time home ownership. And, you know, I guess we all always get asked, what's the best strategy? And I think here's a common one. Max out the first home savings account. Look at your RSPs. Consider contributing to those if you're in that high tax bracket. And then use TFSAs for additional flexibility. I think those are that's sort of a strategy that would be fairly common that someone could take advantage of.
0: So the question I have for you, and I think this reflects more like people who live in particular where in big urban centers where it is just so expensive outside, you know, condo prices have now gone down somewhat in big centers, but like buying a home, let's say in Toronto, feels almost impossible, I think, for most people if they're looking at their first purchase. Is there ever a time where like it's fine to just like it makes like financial sense to just rent forever? Like, is that I know we just have this ethos in this country that you've got to own. And like, you know, it's the most important thing is to say you own a home. But like, is that really financially necessary in the long term?
1: Yeah. And you know, well, like in New York, no one owns anything, right? Everyone's a renter. And I think there are some situations where renting makes sense. And I think it surprises people. So one is scenario is very high prices. Like Toronto's an expensive place to buy a detached home. It's over $1 million. So here's the math. Let's say you were renting an apartment for $2,500 a month, but ownership costs you $5,000 a month, you know, with property taxes, maintenance. I don't have to get into all the costs of owning a home. I'm sure you're familiar with it. But that additional $2,500, the difference there, invested consistently for decades, renting may outperform the outcome, and it might create superior events if you're disciplined, if you took the actual difference and invested it. Because, you know, historically, real estate grows at around 4%. The stock market in certain sectors grows between, you know, 10 and 12% over a period of time. And I think that's like, if you look at the sheer numbers, forget the emotion, because the emotion is, I want to own a house.
0: Yeah.
1: Right? That's normal. And that's a scenario. The other scenario would be when it makes sense. You know, a lot of talk about career mobility, a lot of young professionals may start out in a major city and they may get a transfer or an opportunity in another city. So if you're owning suddenly.
2: From the National Newsroom of the Canadian Press, I'm Hannah Stoles. The Canadian Union of Public Employees says the tentative agreement it reached with WestJet will be presented to its members for a ratification vote. Flight attendants walked off the job early yesterday morning after failing to reach a new contract with the airline. Both the union's strike notice and the company's lockout notice are being withdrawn, and flight attendants are returning to work. The Federal Minister of Jobs and Families, Patty Hadju, says this is welcome news for Canadians and for the federal government. BC officials say the intense winds and changing conditions have complicated the emergency response to the BC wildfires. Lakeside homes in the province's Okanagan Lake area have been destroyed as growing wildfires have expanded evacuation orders. Chief of the Okanagan Indian Band Reserve, Dan Wilson, says they don't know how many homes or community buildings have been destroyed. The province says it's still too dangerous for officials to go into the fire areas and assess the damage. Two Republican senators who threatened to block Acting Attorney General Todd Blanche's bid to lead the Justice Department now say they'll vote to advance his nomination. The statement comes after he rescinded the $1.8 billion anti-weaponization fund. Speaking with reporters yesterday, U.S. President Donald Trump said the fund would help backers who face charges after the Capitol riot.
3: This would be a reimbursement for the pain that they suffer. A lot of people like it. If they don't approve Todd, I put it back on the table. A lot of people like it. A lot of big supporters of Trump like it.
2: The two senators had said they would not endorse Blanche's nomination without written confirmation that the fund is dead. They say they're grateful to him and his staff for working with them. Three people have died in a single vehicle rollover in south central Saskatchewan.
4: RCMP say they were called out to a grid road on George Gordon First Nation shortly before 3 a.m. Sunday morning. Police say two 43-year-old men and a 42-year-old woman, all from George Gordon First Nation, were pronounced dead at the scene. Two others who were in the vehicle were transported to hospital by EMS with injuries described as minor. Police say they're still investigating. Don Mitchell, The Canadian Press.
2: European soccer body UEFA has threatened FIFA with legal action over Gianni Infantino's failed sell-off plan. His secretive proposal to raise $4.2 billion from investors was dropped early Saturday, days after the revelation in media reports provoked a global fury. The 55-member federation agreed to boycott all FIFA events and competitions while the proposal was active. And record low levels on one of Europe's largest rivers of water have pushed some countries in Eastern Europe to the brink of energy emergency. This has pushed Hungary's only nuclear power plant to the brink of powering down entirely for the first time in its 44 years in service. Plants in neighboring countries have also seen dramatic drops in power generation, as well as disruptions to shipping and agriculture. This is the Canadian Press. In sports, the Toronto Blue Jays have acquired right-handed pitcher Jose Soriano from Los Angeles in exchange for three prospects. The Jays open a three-game series in Houston tonight against the AL West leading Astros. The Montreal Canadiens have signed defenseman Maximilian Zuber to a one-year two-way contract. He scored 11 goals and had 16 assists for the American Hockey League's Tucson Roadrunners last season. The Canadian Elite Basketball League wraps up its regular season today with two games. The lead-leading Scarborough Shooting Stars host the Brampton Honey Badgers, while the Calgary Surge visit the Saskatoon Mamba. The playoffs tip off on Thursday with four single-elimination semifinal games. And Northern Super League leading Ottawa Rapid visit the Halifax Tides at Wanderers Grounds today. The Rapid lead the 16 Canadian women's pro soccer circuit with 31 points, four more than the Montreal Roses. The Tides are fourth with 17 points. From the Canadian Press, I'm Hannah Stolz.
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9: Here's a quick look at the forecast today. We're seeing some more sunshine as those fog patches start to dissipate. Expect temps to go up to a high of 27. It's going to feel more like 32 with the Humidex. Clear skies continuing into tonight as temps go down slightly to an overnight low of 20. Tomorrow, more sunshine expected all day with a high of 26. And the sunshine streak is broken on Thursday as clouds start to roll in, bringing a 40% chance of rain with a high of 27.
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0: We're going to dig deep into some topics that really affect Canadians right now, starting off with social media. And in particular, what is the right way to approach the harms of social media for kids? It's a very live discussion happening in a number of different countries, in legislatures and parliaments all around the world. Is it the role of government to try and force companies to do better? Will companies be able to do it on their own? Do they need incentives? What kind of incentives? We're going to talk to the minister in charge of that file here in Canada, National Identity and Culture Minister Mark Miller, because his government has just introduced a piece of legislation called the Safe Social Media Act, and they have a prescription for all this. The question is whether it's the right prescription and whether or not it's going to work. So we're going to talk to the minister about that. We will also go one-on-one with Government House Leader Steve McKinnon, who was touting his government's record since becoming a majority, since kind of turning into a majority in the middle of this sitting. Steve McKinnon will tell us about the more than 20 bills that the government passed this year and the focus on affordability, he says, and crime. And I'm going to push him on whether or not what the government is doing is actually going to address those issues for Canadians. Then we're going to go one-on-one with Dr. Samwan Malecki about generic Ozempic. It's now here in Canada. We're the first big G7 country that even has a generic version of any of these GLP-1s that are meant to address both obesity and the health conditions that come along with obesity. So we're going to talk to Dr. Malecki about how these generic versions work and kind of what we can expect in Canada as they make their way through the market. And then we'll conclude with Ferry DeKirkov helping us understand Iran's nuclear program, the subject, of course, of everything that's going on with the United States. He's going to get us up to speed.
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0: The federal government has introduced long-promised legislation, the third version of it, actually, aimed at countering the harms of the online world for kids in particular. Their solution this time is to come up with a set of safety standards that social media companies will have to subscribe to. If they don't meet those standards, then they will be sanctioned, and kids also cannot access their platform. If they do meet them, then the kids under 16 can actually go on the social media companies' platforms. We don't know what the companies are. We don't know what those standards will be. We do know that there will be a regulator set up to make those determinations and ultimately enforce the rules as well. My interview with the minister in charge of all of this, though, Mark Miller, he's the culture and identity minister, started off by me asking whether there is actual evidence that the type of thing that they are prescribing and introducing, so a ban of sorts, if there is evidence that it will work.
11: Well, we have experience in countries such as Australia that a ban, one, sends a signal that we're serious about making sure that platforms are being responsible, and two, the science that says that the more people are exposed, kids are exposed at a young age, the worse it is for their brains. I'm not pretending and sitting here that this is perfect. And the efficiency and efficacy of the bill is super important, but we pass lots of laws in Parliament that people don't necessarily comply with, which is why we need a compliance regime. And more importantly, a part of this bill that is crucial to reducing the harms that kids in particular, but everyone is exposed to. So this bill does two things. It does put in effect a moratorium for kids getting social media accounts under 16. But importantly, it puts platforms on notice that they have to act responsibly, which they haven't been doing up to now, to take off harmful content within 24 hours. Secondly, to protect kids and to act responsibly, plus comply with our disclosure regime, which will force them to tell us what they're doing online, what their safety guidelines are, so we have platforms that are safe by design.
0: So there's a lot to unpack there. I do want to start on the first part, though. The question I had about why it works or not, and I understand you've said frequently, like, the goal isn't to be perfect. Don't make it the enemy of progress. I understand that. But I do think it's important to figure out, like, if you're telling parents it's going to be effective to even any degree, what degree is that? And when you point to the case of Australia, actually their own commission shows that the vast majority of kids under 16 remain on at least one social media platform even after the ban came into effect. So again, like, are you sure? Do you have any evidence to show beyond the Australian case, which I don't think shows that this will work and actually keep kids safer?
11: Well, I think given the state of social media platforms, we owe it to parents in Canada, we owe it to kids that we have to try. The evidence coming out of Australia certainly shows at best 50-50, even less effective. That's preliminary evidence.
0: So 70. Shows 70.
11: At the same time, it is preliminary. It's data that they started their moratorium in December, and the data dates, I believe, from April or May. So preliminary, and they have a commission that is working on perfecting this. This is not a perfect science, but we know that we have to try, and we know we have to send the signal to platforms that they need to comply with the safety by design features, which will make kids' experience in Australia, in this case, in Europe, has made their experiences better and will make kids' experience online better. Should kids get around the ban? And heaven knows, I got cigarettes when they were prohibited when I was young. But it wasn't a reason not to put warning labels and prevent kids from getting them. So too with this. We have to make sure that people are and platforms are on notice, and parents feel that they have the support of the federal government to tell their kids and have those conversations with their kids about their use of social media platforms, which is extremely important.
0: So do you think that this legislation as it exists right now does put those platforms on notice? And I ask because a lot of what you just described is left to the regulatory period and left to the regulatory body itself after the legislation passes. So you say that it's going to have, let's say, age verification or safety standards. We don't actually know at this point what those safety standards are or how a regulator would enforce them. Did you leave too much up to regulation to actually put those companies on notice?
11: If you look in the bill, Vashi, there are some clear criteria that need to be set in certain instances, making sure that safety by design features are within the platform's architecture is key. We will need a commission to have a dialogue with industry to make sure that they are complying and are showing us their architecture, their design plans, and their safety plans, so that in some cases we may exempt some platforms from the ban under 16. This is something that is evolving. Canada is catching up to countries that we consider to be our peers. 5 to 10 years in some cases are we behind, and that's something that we have to realize as a country, be quite honest that we are catching up to things. But we know in the countries where they have had these design features into the social media platforms, the kids' experience is markedly better, and that's what we're aiming for.
0: To be clear, like, the reason we're behind is because the Liberal government you were a part of previously promised in 2019 to usher this through the legislative process and ultimately didn't. Now it's taken over a year to actually introduce this bill. And my understanding is, and there was confusion actually when you announced it, that the ban won't even take effect immediately after the bill gets royal assent. So when it comes to parents who are watching right now and wondering, like, is this government going to come through for me and make things safer for my kids? Can you assure them that you will, given that history?
11: So two things. We fully expect the moratorium to come into force when the law comes into force, with a number of social media platforms that are the obvious suspects in this case. And when it comes to making sure that this is effective, that we can get the commission up and running in time, Prime Minister and I had this conversation about making sure that we could get this up and running within 18 months, and that's what we will expect to happen. And that's
0: still 2 years away. If you look through the, like, let's say in the best case scenario, it takes 6 months because the House is going to rise, right? Then you're not going to come back until September. The legislation has to be debated. Yes, you have a majority. You'll get it through. Then you've got another 18 months. Like, that's still an additional 2 years. This was originally promised in 2019, with all due respect.
11: So again, the ban would come into effect whether the commission is fully set up or not.
0: What is a ban without enforcement at that point?
11: Well, you would absolutely be breaching the law, and I would be a dangerous game of chicken to play for platforms to say the commission is not set up, therefore they can't fine us. I wouldn't encourage anyone to do that, and it will be a phased approach. It wouldn't be everything starts at month 18, and with respect to banned entities, fully expect them to happen at coming into force. As to the delay, well, there's plenty of blame to go around. As you know, Parliament was sclerotic for a number of years in our minority. We did also, in some iterations of the bill, get some elements wrong. I would say humbly that we overshot in some cases, and we're trying to solve for too many things. This is a much more tightly, surgically drafted bill, and it deals with making sure the platforms are responsible for the content that they disseminate with respect to 7 categories of blatantly obvious stuff that they should have been filtering in the first place.
0: You've been on the receiving end, as I listened to the press conference around this, of a lot of questions about whether or not, if you get pushback from the Trump administration, since they have pushed back on so many things involving big tech, you know, would this be something that you could trade away? And you were pretty insistent that, you know, kids' safety and stuff to do with that is not something that your government would consider trading away. There is evidence, though, that you have traded other stuff away in this space, like what's happening with the CRTC ruling on big streamers, like what happened with the DST. Why should we believe in this case your government will do something differently?
11: Look, kids just aren't on the bargaining table. Hard stop. I would say the same thing for the U.S. If you look at the way the U.S. administration is dealing with a number of pieces of legislation that is going through their houses, they too, I would humbly suggest, do care absolutely about American kids who are suffering much of the same damage that Canadian kids are suffering. So I am hopeful, but I'm entirely assured that we'll be focusing on kids. The issues in and around some of the other matters that we were discussing are ones that I won't be discussing publicly, but clearly there's a difference between how money is distributed within an industry and the desire to protect kids. And I would also say that platforms, not to put words in their mouth, are taking a different approach to this. We are getting assurances that this is their approach to this. They want to study the law, but it is neutral to some but positive.
0: So fair point. You know, we reached out to all the platforms, and certainly the reaction isn't what it was a number of years ago during the first iteration of the bill. When you said, though, that you wouldn't comment on the other stuff, I mean, you are the lead when it comes to the decision from the CRTC and the direction that the Globe and Mail has reported that you have given them to basically back off what the Online Streaming Act mandated them to do. I think it's fair to ask, like, why your government has capitulated on something and created, like, sort of an environment where you seem to be okay with advantaging American companies over what's required of Canadian companies at a time where you're also telling Canadians you're going to do everything to defend their interests against a power that, you know, we have been too dependent on and that, in fact, was a weakness of ours.
12: The answer is coming up after a short break. That's our interview with the Minister of Identity and Culture, Mark Miller, who is charged with bringing through legislation to ban social media for kids. The rest of our conversation about what the government is and isn't willing to do vis-a-vis trade negotiations with the U.S. is next. Stay right there.
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1: As this sitting of the House of Commons comes to a close, the government says they passed more than 20 pieces of legislation, largely focused, they say, on addressing the economy and also issues around crime. I started my interview off with the government House leader, Steve McKinnon, on the former, so the economy in particular, and I asked him what evidence his government has that the focus on the economy is working, when, in contrast, we have the governor of the Bank of Canada saying, quote, based on the data we have to date, the economy is weak.
2: Well, the let's start with inflation and start with the Bank of Canada. We've been over 18 months now inside the target range for inflation for the Bank of Canada. Interest rates have stabilized. The OECD projects that Canada will lead the G7 in growth. We have increased business investment. I, as Transport Minister Vashi, track canary, what I call canary in the coal mine indicators, and we're seeing business investment, a lot of bulk movements. We had a record year at the Port of Vancouver in terms of volumes, and those keep going up. I'm very, very encouraged by some of the signs we're seeing in the economy. As you can tell, we're approving projects now, a major port project in Montreal, major mine in Quebec, and I'll give a little preview. We'll be approving some more in the very, very near future. So I think there are a lot of indicators and a lot of reasons to be very optimistic about Canada's economy.
1: So a lot to unpack there, and I look forward to seeing what projects you are going to approve. And I want to ask about those major projects in a moment, because I know they're a key focus for your government in the development of the economy. Yeah. But when you flag some of the statistics that you did, business investment, for example, according to Statistics Canada, in fact, business investment has been on the decline for the last five quarters. That's not, you know, just a blip. That's a trend. And that is also when your government has put in place some very clear incentives for the private sector to do the opposite. I'm not taking away from the impact that the trade war is having, clearly, but you're, you know, trying to tell Canadians that you focus on the economy, it's going to grow at a rapid rate. It is flatline. There is no growth. Best case scenario, you're flatlining. You've also got two quarters of contraction.
2: Last quarter, we had a 10% increase in equipment and machinery investment in business. And again, a lot of indicators. We're seeing very, very robust volumes on our transportation networks. That's always a very, very good sign for what's coming to the coming in the economy. And look, we know, Vashi, that there are cost of living issues. You know, we saw the spike, obviously, in gas prices here lately. Let's hope that comes down quickly, especially over the summer traveling months. And we've put in place a succession of measures to mitigate the impacts of the cost of living, of food increases. We've lowered income taxes, lowered the GST for first-time home buyers. We've done a lot of targeted things to help people through what we know is a turbulent economic time. We know there are vulnerable Canadians, and we've been here to help them. I think we've established that we've been very responsive on that front.
1: I'm not trying to say that you aren't responsive, in particular, you know, with the grocery benefit, for example, or the GST credit and increase to the GST credit. Or I'm not also trying to tell the audience that you're not doing anything. What I am asking and challenging you on, with great respect, Minister, is this picture that you're painting, that your government is responsible for creating this sort of supercharged economy, when the data does not back it up. It does not appear to be a true claim.
2: Well, there are obviously two things, important things to retain here. Number one, we are seeing very encouraging signs that our trade diversification agenda is working. The Prime Minister came back from the G7 with $5 billion of commitments just on the critical minerals front. We're seeing investment commitments from all over the world. We've been rated the number one destination for infrastructure investment in the world. So, you know, Canada has a lot of reasons to be confident. The other part of that, though, is we are in a trade war. It has hit our auto sector very hard. It has hit our steel industry very hard. It has hit the aluminum sector hard, and forestry, which is so important to so many communities in Canada, including my own, is an industry that's really been suffering under, you know, what is crippling and unjustified tariffs. we're standing up for Canada against those things.
1: And certainly you do have a strategy, and I hear you as you describe it, right? And it sounds really good. I think that, you know, the reason I challenge you on the data is not just because there's ups and downs, because it provides a proof point to some very, very specific and lofty promises that your government has made. Even when you talk about, as you describe it, the success of the diversification strategy. Yes, as a portion of our exports, you know, there's a marginal difference in the amount we're sending outside the United States. But every analysis I've seen of it is that it's due to entirely gold and the price of gold. And if you subtract that, it's actually a decrease in exports elsewhere of around 3% in the last quarter I could find data for. Is there really evidence that the strategies you're talking about are working? Like, why do you use your government continue to sort of insist that everything is okay when it really, you know, again, the data is not supporting that?
2: Well, Vashi, I could take you through any month's worth of data and there'll be a bright spot. This month it might be gold. And by the way, gold is part of our economy. A lot of people employed in mining gold in Canada. We're one of the world leaders in gold mining, and that's one of our key industries. So it surely doesn't not count that gold is having a moment. And next month it may be something else. We are continuing to see a lot of bright spots in our economy, and we're going to continue working on those ones where we know that supports are required, where we know that they're up against some literal trade winds, and we're going to put together an economic strategy that has Canada in control of its own destiny, making our own choices, building up the industries that we're targeting, and providing opportunity for people.
3: That's the government's House Leader, Steve McKinnon, talking about what he says the government is doing to grow the economy and to counter some of the tough impacts of the cost of living. We found out today, for example, that in the month of May, Statistics Canada says the rate of inflation was 3.2%, and food inflation is rising at a pace outside of the overall or more headline rate of inflation. Pierre Poilievre, the leader of the Federal Conservatives, stepped up to the microphone this morning to blame the government for that.
4: Mr. Carney, my message to you is we do not need any more excuses. You promised affordable food. You promised a growing economy. You delivered a recession and inflation. You did this, Mr. Carney, with your policy of doubling the deficit that Justin Trudeau left behind, thus bidding up the cost of everything, by increasing the industrial carbon tax six times higher than the one Trudeau left behind, a tax that drives up the cost of everything that goes into building a home or growing food.
3: So a couple of things to talk about there, because you heard me fact-check the government. Later on, we'll be fact-checking the opposition. The House Leader of the Conservatives, Andrew Scheer, will join the program. But as far as a fact-check here goes as well, there are, according to Statistics Canada, some exogenous factors that are contributing to the price of food in particular. So they singled out tomatoes, which are 45.2% higher last month than they were a year before. StatsCan says that was caused because of poor growing conditions in Mexico, coupled with a, quote, reduction in planted acreage following the implementation of U.S. tariffs. So tariffs having an impact on that. We know that also the cost of fuel is leading to big time the rate of inflation increase. It's 33% higher in May of this year than it was in May of last year due to what's going on in Iran. There are things that the government is doing, of course, that add, for example, to the cost of food packaging. But there, you know, other than that's not the main factor, according to the economic analysis that we can read, that there are some exogenous factors like weather, like American tariffs, and in particular in the month of May, like the cost of gas and fuel and oil because of what was going on in the Iran war in the Strait of Hormuz. Now, as you heard me question the government, there are also a lot of things that deserve questioning in the way that they're framing it. But both sides certainly deserve a fact check on this issue.
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5: A look at the forecast. Clear, sunny skies ahead today, going up to a high of 26. It's going to feel more like 31 with the humidex. Clear skies continuing into tonight, though fog patches are set to roll in overnight. Temps going down to a low of 14. Tomorrow, sunshine expected throughout the day, going up to a high of 27 and a humidex of 32. Looking ahead, Wednesday, seeing sunshine all day with a high of 26, while Thursday turns cloudier with a 40% chance of rain and a high of 27.
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3: For this next story, we're going to head over to the wonderful Southwest Ontario city of London. The London Health Sciences Centre has announced the largest ever clinical trial looking into quote-unquote poop pills to improve immunotherapy for lung cancer. It's called FMT, fecal microbiota or biota transplant. We'll get the correct pronunciation there in a moment. Essentially, it gives cancer patients carefully screened gut microbes from healthy donors. And researchers have said for nearly half of the people who are actually diagnosed with lung cancer, immunotherapy can slow the disease but not stop it. They're hopeful that this technology might be able to change that. Dr. Saman Malecki is a translational immuno-oncology scientist at the London Health Sciences Center, and he's with us live on the line right now. Hi, doctor. Pleasure to welcome you to our show. Thank you so much for making the time.
22: Hi, Rashif. Thanks for having me.
3: So I tried my best there to kind of explain the broad strokes, but maybe I'll get it from the expert here. Explain to us basically what this clinical trial is aimed at doing.
22: Thank you. I think you did actually a wonderful job. So this clinical trial, here we are trying to help correct the microbiome problem that most cancer patients have. A lot of cancer patients, because cancer is a chronic condition, if you look at their microbiome, they don't look pretty healthy anymore, so which is common for a lot of diseases. So the aim here is that if we replace that microbiome, and that now the new microbiome can help activate their immune system, because the gut is an organ where you have also the largest composition of immune cells there, and there is this constant interaction with the bacteria in the gut and the immune system. Now, that's why that is important, because the patients we're treating in this trial, lung cancer patients, they're getting as part of their treatment immunotherapy. And immunotherapy is a kind of drug that works through activation of the immune system. It doesn't directly hit cancer cells. It actually goes through the immune system. Now imagine a scenario where we help those immune cells perform better because we change the microbiome. The microbiome talks to the immune system, makes the immune system perform better. And now you're giving the immune system a drug that pushes its activity even further against cancer. And we are hoping that would actually be helpful to our patients to improve their outcome and survival.
3: So in the absence of this, how successful is immunotherapy in treating lung cancer?
22: So immunotherapy has been a game changer for a lot of cancers, including lung cancer. If you go maybe over a decade ago, we didn't have these drugs, and it was very difficult to treat these patient populations with chemo alone. And now we know with immunotherapy, we can help more patients. But that still, we have over half of these patients do not really respond or benefit from these treatments. And these are treatments that come with side effects. They are actually quite expensive, especially in a single payer system that we have in Canada. The patients don't necessarily pay out of their pocket. It actually comes from the provinces. So we need to do everything that we can to improve the outcome of these patients, first to help the patient, but also to improve the survival, because we also know that the highest burden of cost is the end of life cost for cancer patients. And these are advanced metastatic cancer patients. So now if we change the microbiome, we are hoping that we are extending the life of the patients and make these drugs better.
3: And tell us a bit about the scope of the clinical trial, how it will work, how long before you start to be able to ascertain some results.
22: Okay, that's a great question. So this is the largest ever clinical trial in this setting in Canada. And I can tell you that it is the largest clinical trial of using healthy donor FMT with immunotherapy in the world, in fact. So it is in a randomized setting. So it means there is going to be two groups of patients. One group of patients will receive what we call the standard of care treatment. They're just getting their normal drug for cancer treatment. And the other arm, which is the experimental arm, will get the FMT pills on top of the standard of care treatment. So to have this number of patients, which is 160 patients overall, you need many, many sites across Canada to come in and participate to have enough patients. So we will do this trial with the help of Canadian Cancer Trials Group, or CCTG. That's our partner in this trial. And what we will do is that we will activate many sites across the country. And our hope is that to open this trial by the end of this year or beginning of next year to put the first patient on the trial. Right now we are going through developing the protocol. Then we have to apply to Health Canada, which is a regulatory body in the country, to give us permission to start the trial and then activate each site and then enroll patients into the trial. So it will take a little bit of time for us. And we are hoping after we open the trial, hopefully in about 2 year time, two and a half year time, we have all the patients on the trial. And then we will follow the patients for about a year and a half or 2 years to just see how the survival outcome is. And then we also along the way are getting clinical samples from the patients, including blood and stool, that allows us to understand how the immune system changed after FMT in the experimental group compared to the control group, and how also the microbiome changed, because we have done trials in the past in melanoma and lung cancer and other cancers, including kidney cancer with FMT, and have shown that it's very important for the patients to be able to not only have a change in their microbiome, but also be able to retain this microbiome over time. So we will follow up the patients over time for about 1 year in their microbiome analysis to just see how the treatment has shifted the microbiome and how durable that shift was in the patients who are responding, which is going to allow us to understand the science of the microbiome therapy even better.
3: And you sort of said a little bit about this, but at what stage of the progression of the disease will the patients be? Is it all the same or will that vary?
22: Yeah, that's a great question. So these are all advanced patients, so or that at the stage of metastatic or unresectable. That means we can't really cut the tumor out anymore, or the tumor has spread to different parts of the body in the patients. Often it can be in the brain, in the liver, other places. So. And then at that point, these patients are in the advanced setting. So you're normally treating them with a non-curative intent. So you're just treating to extend life as much as you can and improve their condition. So, but one key point here is that we are treating the patients in the first line setting, meaning they have advanced disease, but they must have not received any treatment for this particular issue they have before we give them the FMT. We want to give them the FMT first, activate their immune system, and then treat them and see hopefully if we can improve their outcomes.
3: And the final question I have is more broadly about lung cancer, because I read a quote from you in my colleague's article about this clinical trial where you said it's actually the cancer with the most diagnosis in the world. It's also the biggest killer in the world as well. So it's an underserved population. I didn't know that. What more should we know about sort of lung cancer and the prevalence of it right now?
22: This is a wonderful question, and thanks for asking that. That's actually a huge problem that people don't recognize or appreciate how big of a problem lung cancer is. In fact, there are more people every year that die from lung cancer than the four common epithelial cancers combined. That's like breast cancer, prostate cancer, pancreatic cancer, and colorectal, I believe. So you have the biggest number of not only diagnosis, but the biggest cancer that's out there. And as you might know, there is a bit of a stigma with lung cancer, and because of a certain group of people that got lung cancer, they were smokers, and people think, oh, they were smokers. But that doesn't mean that we should not treat this population. Plus, the other

0: Okay. I have to leave it on that note, Dr. Malecki. I appreciate you making the time today. Thank you so much.
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0: Here to help us understand the history of Iran's nuclear capacity is Fairy Dekarkov, senior fellow at the Graduate School of Public and International Affairs at the University of Ottawa, as well as a former Canadian High Commissioner to Pakistan and former ambassador to Egypt. Hi, Professor. Great to have you on the program. Thank you very much for making the time.
14: With pleasure.
0: I really appreciate it. I wanted to start off actually looking back before we get into any kind of discussion about what's happening right now and ask you sort of at what point did it become

0: apparent to the West that Iran was developing the capacity or on its way to developing the capacity for a nuclear weapon?
1: One has to look first at the fact that it's been an objective of Iran years and years ago, even during the time of the Shah, to develop nuclear energy. And I remember Abbas Oveida, who was then the prime minister of Iran in my days in Iran, talking to the Canadian authorities and asking them to provide the nuclear enrichment facility for energy. So it's not a short story, it's a long story, it's a long desire. Now, of course, considering the evolution of the Iran revolution and its turn into rabid Islamism as opposed to a normal religious course, then the whole idea of enrichment started taking force and the whole idea of providing nuclear energy to Iran became taboo. But the origin, it was legitimate, and then it became under the mullahs and it became a fixation because of Israel. Because the fundamental of the nearly theology of Iran is the hatred for Israel. And it's foundational, and it's extremely difficult to even understand that if you don't remember that the Shah of Iran had extremely good relationship with Israel and had diplomatic relation for quite a long period of time. And of course, the mullah destroyed that relationship because Israel became the pariah responsible for their decay and also the stooge of the hated Satan called the United States.
0: And so if you fast forward a number of years, yes. And it's truly fast forwarding, because I know there's a lot of times where things were slowed and then revived. But if you head toward the period where former President Barack Obama enters into negotiations to try and come to an agreement wherein, the West has the ability to assess what point along the trajectory of development Iran is, and to be able to monitor, for example, uranium and things like that. Like, what defines that agreement for you, and how meaningful was it or wasn't it?
1: Well, let me first to say that the JCPO, the Joint Common Program of Action, that was negotiated by Barack Obama and the European Union and several different countries, was solid like a rock. I studied it, I published about it, and there's not a single element of it that you would want to jettison or criticize. So this is the Trump approach to it that destroyed the whole credibility of the process, and this is why we are now where we are today, where maybe we're thinking that Iran would renounce of the nuclear weapon. But my belief here, from a geostrategic point of view, if I look at the surrounding, and if I'm an Iranian, I'm saying Pakistan and India have nuclear weapons. One of them is a neighbor. Israel has the nuclear weapon, has 30 bombs. Why should I not have it myself? And I really believe that despite all the effort that have been done recently and the agreement that that Trump talks about endlessly on his press conference, I don't believe that because of geostrategic reason that Iran will renounce ever a nuclear weapon unless there's a significant regime change and a recognition and a reconnecting of Iran in the countries of the world.
0: So I'm fascinated that you bring that, because basically what this agreement appears to be predicated on, and this is as conveyed through Prime Minister Carney, who says he's viewed the text of it,
1: yes.
0: Is basically, there's a correlating relationship between being able to check on where that development stands, uranium stockpiles, all that stuff, and the ability for sanctions to be removed kind of in a commensurate fashion. Like that will, he called it a financial incentive. Do you think there is any financial incentive great enough to mitigate against what you just described would be the ethos of the Iranian regime?
1: The regime has to change if it has to change its attitude towards the relationship with the West and particularly with Israel. So to me, I don't see any financial incentive making a difference in the process, because after all, if you look at the results of this war, there's been a lot of demolition in Iran. But from a political and geostrategic perspective, Iran comes out of it the winner of the conflict. And I know that Trump is explaining it its own way, and the West in general, and Macron, I just heard Macron, the best deal, good deal, our prime minister. But fundamentally, this war of choice has done some damage to Iran, but has not changed its foundation. And that's why this regime change touted by Trump is a fallacy. In fact, the regime has been strengthened.
0: And what is the potential impact of that moving forward?
1: Well, as I said, I think that moving forward, there'll be those months of negotiation, discussion, all that. Will the U.S. be capable of taking over the material, the existing uranium and rich uranium in Iran? There'll be some transfer, most likely, but that won't change the fundamental perspective of Iran in favor of acquiring a nuclear capability. And I think that's the foundational. But in the short term, the 30 days of negotiation hopefully will provide a stabilization, which the Arab world needs as much as Iran and the U.S. But I don't think that the game is over just after 30 days, and I'm not even sure what kind of agreement it would come to. The Iranian, of course, would want to avoid a renewal of the American war, but it doesn't mean that everything will be hunky-dory at the end, because the geostrategic rationale remains. And let's be clear. Israel is the only country in the region to have nuclear weapon, and Iran hates Israel, which is very sad, but it's a fact. And I don't see Iran renouncing long-term nuclear weapons.
0: Thank you, Professor. Appreciate your analysis very much this afternoon.
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8: From the National Newsroom of the Canadian Press, I'm Naira Ahmed. More information has been given on the tentative deal between WestJet and the union representing about 4,400 flight attendants.
9: The two sides reached a tentative contract agreement early Monday morning, ending a job action that halted flights across the country and left many travelers in limbo. In a news release, WestJet says the deal includes a 13% pay increase starting in October, then a 2.5% increase in each of the next 3 years. The airline also says it includes a new duty pay premium, equivalent to another 12% salary increase, which WestJet said is designed to solve the cabin crew's claim of unpaid work. As well, the deal includes retro pay back to the beginning of the year, a 13% increase in meal allowances, and more healthcare spending. The union said it would present the deal to its members to vote on, but hasn't said when that vote will happen. Hannah Stoles, The Canadian Press.
8: In Gaza now, hot weather is making living conditions even worse.
10: Soaring summer temperatures in Gaza have turned the makeshift tents sheltering hundreds of thousands of displaced Palestinians into suffocating ovens. Adia Abu Hadisha, a woman displaced from Rafah, now in Khan Yunis, tells the AP, "The weather's unbearably hot. We can't sit in the tents. Our tent is made of nylon and it's torn, and our situation is dire." Hadisha adds, she tries to cool her children with cardboard and water. "Every day, my children and I gather around a bucket of water and I splash them with it." While Sabrina Hilal, also displaced from Rafah, tells the AP, "The tents are worn out from the sun. We've been in this situation for 3 years. They're useless in both winter and summer. The extreme heat compounds an already dire humanitarian crisis. With limited access to clean water, electricity and sanitation, overcrowded camps are grappling with flies, mosquitoes and other insects. 2 years of war have left much of Gaza in ruins. Even after the ceasefire, residents say there's little sense of safety as near-daily Israeli strikes continue in the enclave." I'm Charles de Ledesma.
8: It seems some Canadians feel quite at home with the federal government's preference for British spelling. Canadian Press reporter Lisa Laporte has more.
11: A flurry of emails to Prime Minister Mark Carney followed news last December that promoters of Canadian English objected to the federal government's use of British spelling in official documents. Messages to Carney on the matter show several correspondents see the affectation as a way of countering U.S. cultural dominance.
8: Dozens of pages of messages were released to the Canadian press in response to an access to information request. While some writers flatly object to the federal shift, others applaud it as patriotic. And three people have died in a single vehicle rollover collision in south central Saskatchewan.
12: RCMP say they were called out to a grid road on George Gordon First Nation shortly before 3 a.m. Sunday morning. Police say two 43-year-old men and a 42-year-old woman, all from George Gordon First Nation, were pronounced dead at the scene. Two others who were in the vehicle were transported to hospital by EMS with injuries described as minor. Police say they're still investigating. Don Mitchell, The Canadian Press.
8: This is The Canadian Press. In sports, the Toronto Blue Jays have acquired right-handed pitcher Jose Soriano from the Los Angeles Angels for three prospects. The 27-year-old from Santo Domingo, Dominican Republic, has a 9-6 record with a 3.29 earned run average over 22 starts this season for the Angels. Major League Baseball's trade deadline is today. The Blue Jays are in Houston to face the Astros. In the NHL, the Toronto Maple Leafs have made Andy O'Brien the team's vice president of sport performance. O'Brien will oversee the NHL club's strength and conditioning, sports science and nutrition, injury rehabilitation, and mental performance. The 48-year-old from Charlottetown has been a personal trainer of Sidney Crosby. And rain continues to wreak havoc at the National Bank Open in Montreal to further disrupt a backlogged men's schedule. A downpour that started before play was set to get underway at 11 a.m. local time prompted officials to delay until noon and then push the start time back again. From the Canadian Press, I'm Naira Ahmed.
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1: All right, time for the food professor from the Agri-Food Lab at Dalhousie in Halifax, and he joins us on Thursday afternoons. Hello, Professor.
2: Hey, John, how's it going?
1: It's going pretty good. It's been you've been on fire on Twitter this past week. There's been lots to talk about, and I've been following you, of course. You know, you and I talked about this when this whole trade war begun. I mean, our dairy board, right? You've been going on about the dairy board for forever. It could be the one thing that seems to be on the Americans. They've got their sights set on the dairy board, it seems. You think it could be a deal breaker or a deal maker?
2: You know what? I don't know, to be honest, John. I know that a lot of people are wondering what President Trump is up to and the 50% on dairy. I don't think he's after boards per se or the system. I just believe that he wants more market access for his friends in Wisconsin. I think that's really what's going on right now. And frankly, there is a market for American dairy proteins because they're much cheaper. Like, if you go to a grocery store, why would you care if your yogurt is made out of American dairy proteins half price? You're still going to believe that your yogurt is Canadian. So that ingredient market is super attractive for Americans. And so he's putting pressure on supply management because they... President Trump knows it's a hot-button issue for all of us, or at least for 9,000 dairy farmers, essentially. And so he's going to keep on doing that, and he's going to get headlines after headlines.
1: I got a text here from Diane from Niagara Falls. She says, we don't want their dairy. They shop here for dairy and beef. Any response?
2: That's the point I'm actually making, is that it doesn't matter. They won't go retail. They'll go wholesale, and Diane won't know that her yogurt is made out of American dairy proteins. That's really what they're after.
1: Yeah. And she goes on to say our dairy and meat are better without the added hormones and antibiotics. That's her next text.
2: Well, so here's the thing. About 2% of all dairy in America will use growth hormones. Most of it is not even intended to support the human chain. That's the other thing. It's a myth that is brought forward a lot by the Dairy Farmers of Canada to scare Canadians. But if you go to the U.S. and you buy dairy, you'll notice that on products, there's a label showing that there are no growth hormones used to produce whatever you're buying. And so it's a false concern, I think, for Canadians. But still, I mean, we have 9,000 Canadian dairy farms in Canada. They do produce high-quality products. And I've always said, you know, instead of allowing President Trump to dictate what we should be doing with dairy farms in Canada and supply management, why aren't we looking at changing the system to and take advantage of the dairy phenomena around the world? The world is short of dairy proteins. People want more dairy proteins. So why not produce more of it instead of just supply management our way out of a mess?
1: You had a sit-down chat with a dairy farmer recently on your top-rated podcast. Tell us about the podcast and tell us about that chat.
2: Oh, it was great. And so once in a while, John, I get these emails or texts telling me, I'm a dairy producer. Don't tell anyone. I'd like to talk to you.
1: Yeah.
2: And so, and I always say, absolutely, I'd like to chat with you. And it actually happened this morning. And so it was a dairy farmer out of Quebec.
1: Wow.
2: Quebec, John.
1: Yeah.
2: Eh? I have friends there. And so, but here's the thing. He's 29 years old. He's been farming for about 11 years now. He's got he's in debt for about $1.7 million. He's got 100 kilos of quotas, and he's looking around. And of course, he talks to his buddies, say, "Well, Charlebois is full of it. He's against supply management." But as soon as he started to read some of my stuff, he quickly realized that I'm not against supply management. that I'm trying to help farmers. What's in the way are boards themselves. They don't want debates. They want a polarized debate. You're either for or against supply management. There's no nuance. They absolutely do not want nuance. Similar to what we're seeing right now with President Trump and Mark Carney, some people love and will succeed by nurturing a polarized debate. And that's exactly what we have with supply management right now.
1: Yeah, well, you're not going away. They're going to have to deal with you, and you're going to bring nuance. So eat it, right?
2: Exactly. Yeah. But it was a great conversation. And frankly, the first thing I said to him, listen, I thank you so much for what you're doing. We need more entrepreneurs. It's not easy, the dairy farm. If anybody I know, because I actually worked on dairy farms when I was a kid, it's a lot of work.
1: Yes.
2: And it's 24/7. There's always an animal that's sick in your barn. You're thinking of expanding. This guy is looking at expanding. And I said, this is great. This is what we need in our dairy sector right now, especially right now. We need to make our sector more competitive. And that's exactly it. And that's why everything I've written the last 25 years on supply management, he read, and it makes a whole lot of sense to him and to a few of his buddies. But of course, I can't name him, because if I name him, he's going to get bullied by other dairy farmers.
1: Yeah. The cartel.
2: Yep.
1: Mark Carney, he was down in your neck of the woods, the East Coast, to finalize the premiers and their conference. And he said, quote, "We're in a stronger position than we were when the trade war started." So we're in a stronger position, according to the prime minister. Do you agree with that take at all?
2: Well, what position is he talking about?
1: Yeah, I don't know.
2: I've been having a lot of conversations these past few days, and frankly, a lot of businesses and some politicians. I was actually chatting with a couple of politicians yesterday at the federal level, and everyone's a little confused. Like, what's the strategy here? And so we're trying to open up our internal borders between provinces, and we're starting to see signs that things are moving along, which is great, and that's due to the Trump menace, of course. But on CUSMA, I have no idea what's going on. And one day, Prime Minister Carney knows that he was elected to get a deal. The other day, he couldn't be bothered talking to President Trump at all. While right now, Mexico has three scheduled meetings in July and August, and we have none, zero. And so I do wonder what's the strategy. Meanwhile, of course, we actually applied tariffs. A lot of people don't know this, but we actually did apply tariffs on canned vegetables in June. So we're applying tariffs on some stuff. We don't talk to the United States. Right now, a lot of people are wondering, okay, so what are we going to do with sectorial tariffs? Last week or this week, we learned that there's an extra 50% on dairy, cane whiskey. That's something that was expected. I was expecting, and of course, going back to the theme song for my bit with the with the whiskey bar and the Alabama song. I mean, cane whiskey is going to be hard hit, and so when people say, well, Trump is going to really get hammered because inflation is going to go up, that's not how it works in agri-food. If you're selling whiskey to the United States, okay, and you don't know how long this 50% is going to last, what are you going to do? Mm. You're going to eat up the tariffs.
1: Yeah.
2: Canadian exporters are going to pay for that 50%, not American importers. That's one thing that a lot of people don't understand.
1: Yeah.
2: And of course, so the American importers will actually buy the whiskey and then sue the federal government for money that they didn't pay. Mm-hmm. That's the game that they're playing with Donald Trump. And that's why Donald Trump's game is incredibly dangerous on both sides of the border.
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1: Let's have a listen to this clip. Peter Navarro, one of the negotiators for the Americans, said about Canadian negotiators, and he's on Trump's trade team.
22: It's screwy. And we wind up with huge trade deficits. We lose jobs. Wages go down. So that's the subtext. Now, Canada, going back to the first term,
23: yep,
22: Chris, when Donald Trump got elected in 2016, Wilbur Ross and I mm-hmm. were designated as the guys to start negotiating with Canada before we got the trade representative. Yep. And I can tell you that of all the people that I've dealt with on trade, Canada love the people, but their negotiators, some of the most dishonest people I've ever met. They stab you in the back. They just, and what they're doing with this particular set of tariffs is they have these enormous dairy tariffs, like triple digit dairy tariffs. They refuse to back down on. They're screwing us in terms of hard alcohol. We have good alcohol distillers, and they're screwing us on auto parts, and they're doing it in a discriminatory way, which is why we're using this thing called 338, to the point where they're doing stuff to us at the same time that they're inviting the Europeans in wide open to their market. So the president says, no, this is not cutting it. And so what we did was we put tariffs on the three things in question. But because of the way it works, we had to throw in a few things like hockey sticks.
2: Yeah.
22: Okay, I did that.
2: I mean, I do
22: so
2: think
22: you did allow me to do my Canadian accent.
2: Impersonation. Yeah.
1: Is that just a bravado? Is that bluster? What do you think about that?
5: I must say, I mean, I've been to the U.S., and I know that there are a lot of people thinking that Prime Minister Carney has actually made Canada look great, and he's the ambassador to the new world, quote-unquote. That's not what I'm hearing. That's not what I'm seeing. We are seen as a country that has gotten wealthy because of the United States. And let's be clear here. People want to deal with Canada because we're next to the U.S. That's it. That is the reason why we're so rich. We're a rich country. We're a G7 country. If we were like out in the middle of nowhere like Australia, we wouldn't be part of the G7 at all. So our geography has served us well with the U.S. And so that's why I think that some negotiators in Canada and, frankly, some political leaders in Canada have forgotten how attractive Canada is with an alliance with the United States, not by fighting with them.
1: Yeah, former U.S. Ambassador to Canada, Bruce Hayman, who was the ambassador in the Obama years, just put out a really nice tweet about the way things used to be, and it kind of made me miss the way things used to be with classy diplomacy. You know what I mean?
5: I know. But, let's be cruelly honest here, John.
1: Yeah.
5: I'm not convinced Mark Carney wants a deal. I just don't see it. And so we started this conversation. You asked me what's the strategy.
1: Yeah.
5: I don't know. I'm confused. But frankly, I'm not even sure our prime minister actually wants a deal, because we know that a polarized debate around Kuzma helps him politically. And that's the biggest problem we have. As soon as that there's a disconnect between hating Americans or hating the president versus Carney's political support, once both of them are decoupled, then I think we're going to start seeing a strategy. Until then, I don't think there's going to be any effort by Ottawa to conclude or to help or to negotiate on anything.
1: Yeah, and there's also those who say that he's just waiting for the midterms, too, because it's anticipated that Donald Trump's going to take a little bit of a skinning in the midterms, and all of a sudden...
5: So here's the other thing.
1: Yeah.
5: This drives me nuts, okay? If you understand the U.S., and I know you do, John, what makes you believe that a Democratic Congress will actually shift gears when it comes to Kuzma?
1: Right, yeah.
5: Let's say that Donald Trump loses Congress. What are the guarantees that there's going to be a change in foreign policy coming out of Congress, both the House of Representatives and Senate? I honestly don't see it that way, to be honest. The Democrats have had a long history of protectionism, as much as the Republicans.
1: Yeah. In fact, Biden, who was very, well regarded in Canada, he didn't go easy on Canada all the time. He did publicly.
5: Not at all.
1: Yeah.
5: The only difference is President Trump's silliness around tariffs. That's really the difference. But it doesn't mean that they won't try to protect their own industry, and it doesn't mean that they won't be tough on Canada, because frankly, in the last, I'd say, 18 months, we've been acting like spoiled brats, really. I know that a lot of people don't agree with that, but that's how we're seen by many folks around the world.
1: My sample today shows that some people are starting to understand this, Sylvain, and this is interesting. 48.4% saying if they had to give Mark Carney a message, it would be, you haven't achieved what you promised. 22.6% saying, get a deal pronto. 16.1% saying, great job. And 9.7% saying, stay strong with Trump. That's what we've got so far.
5: I think your listenership is paying attention.
1: Maybe they're paying attention to you on Thursdays.
5: But I'm really glad that people are starting to pay more attention to results. And frankly, I do believe that Prime Minister Carney is a smart man.
1: Yeah.
5: And he knows what he needs to do to help our economy. But right now, he needs to put politics aside.
1: Yeah, I want him to do well. I want our country to do well.
5: Of course, yeah. We all do.
1: You know, but I made the analogy. There's this, $3.75 trillion pizza pie at the table. And, you know, and Mexico's sitting down, and I hope they don't start eating our slice.
5: Exactly. So, I mean, the credibility that we've lost, and of course, we're now the second largest trading partner to the U.S., after Mexico surpassed us 6 months ago.
1: Yeah.
5: And I have to tell you, Mexico is looking really good right now. And my concern is that we would be forced back to the table to negotiate a contract based on terms we don't agree with. So might as well take control of the conversation right now along with Mexico and actually figure out something to provide a certainty to the agri-food sector. I mean, just this week, Norterra, which has a plant in Calgary, closed its plant. So Norterra is a company in the fruits and vegetable business.
1: Yeah.
5: So they shut down, 58 jobs out. They're moving to the U.S. We're hearing more of these things because of the uncertainty. We need a deal. We need clarity.
1: Yeah, those are scary numbers, the amount of businesses, Canadian businesses, that are pondering moving south.
5: Absolutely.
1: And some already have.
5: And who can blame them?
1: Who can blame them?
5: I know some people will say, oh, you're a trader, you should stay in Canada. Business is business.
1: Yeah, that's right. Yeah. And for those who say, how can we deal with a guy we don't trust that keeps melting off? Well, all these other countries have figured it out. I'm sure we can figure it out, too.
5: Don't focus on Trump. Focus on the prize. Trump is very difficult to deal with.
1: Yes.
5: He's a pain to deal with.
1: Yeah.
5: I wouldn't want to deal with him, but he is our neighbor, and he represents a quarter of the world's economy.
1: Yeah, and that's the clear message I've been getting from a lot of economists and a lot of people in the know, is that we have to get to it. It's a certainty. They're going to be our number one trading partners no matter what. And that's going to be it's a geographical certainty. So,
5: yeah, absolutely.
1: Yeah. Okay, so 5 o'clock, we got to go. Thanks for joining us today. I was looking forward to that.
5: All right, and drink some Canadian whiskey to help our guys out there.
1: I might just do that tonight. I'm going to go out tonight, and I might enjoy some Canadian whiskey. Thank you very much.
5: All right. Take care. Bye-bye.
1: There's Food Professor. He joins us on Thursday nights. This is The Drive. I'm John Gonzo, your trusted voice, CKTV News.

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0: right, time for Brian Passyfume. It's that time of the week. It's Monday afternoon, 3:40. The Sun's Ottawa bureau chief and reporter for Sun newspapers across the country, Brian Passyfume. How you doing today, Brian?
1: It's my favorite time of the week. Always happy to talk to you.
0: Well, you know, I've been looking at some of the stories you've been writing, and one was about the consulate shooting. Wondering what the latest is about that, because, you know, the last time this happened, Brian, it ended up very tragically with one of our fine officers in Toronto being killed, shot and killed because of the investigation, the follow-up investigation into that. What are they saying about this here today?
1: Yeah, kind of the thing that really jumps out at me, and it sounded like it jumped out to Mayor Chow as well, is that it's kind of the brazenness of this attack. Not only did it take place just a few months after the first consulate shooting back in March, but ever since that shooting, the Toronto police have maintained a constant presence there, I guess, like a protection detail involving uniformed officers and marked cruisers with their lights on. And even then, like, even with with cops wearing uniform, carrying guns, sitting in cop cars with the lights on, this guy still decided to take a shot. So yeah, it just kind of the brazenness of this is really kind of what jumped out at me and jumped out at a lot of people. We found out there's a press conference around the noon hour today that they so pretty much one of the officers on that detail was the one who heard the shot, immediately jumped on his radio and informed dispatch what was going on. A few officers in 52 Division, that's the big division right downtown Toronto, they spotted the car on Girard Street, and the car took off high rate of speed up the Don Valley Parkway, to driving recklessly to the point where the police ended up terminating the pursuit. So, pretty much that ended there. They don't want to end up putting the public at risk. But yeah, this is pretty much all they have right now. But an hour ago, they released images of the car. The car had no plates on it, so clearly it was either probably stolen for this purpose. But yeah, that's what the police have right now. They say the investigation is ongoing, and repeatedly both the Toronto police and the RCMP officers at the press conference said that they wanted to assure people that they are indeed taking this situation seriously. And yeah, it is a serious situation.
0: It sounds like some similarities there. I believe the first case had a stolen car involved also, right?
1: I mean, you'd have to be stupid to use your own car to take a shot at the American embassy, American consulate. But yeah, it's
0: that sounds pretty stupid to me.
1: Oh yeah, completely.
0: They sound kind of stupid to me.
1: Yeah, especially with the police there. Particularly as you mentioned, Constable Pizzotti died trying to serve a search warrant in support of the first investigation. So, yeah, this is it's really concerning, particularly where all this is coming from.
0: We had some more unfortunate Jew intimidation on the weekend in Toronto. Mm-hmm. What did you see there?
1: Yeah, Kiva's Bagel Bar. I've never been there. I've heard a lot about it. It's just kind of the latest Jewish-owned business in Toronto that's been struck by attacks. It's something that Toronto has experienced ever since the October 7th attacks. Toronto has seen an enormous spike in anti-Semitism and anti-Israel and anti-Jewish protests and advocacy in the city. And yeah, this is kind of the latest chapter of that. Kiva's Bagel Bar was hit. There's two locations hit in dual attacks. One was shot overnight. The other one had its window smashed. The Toronto Police Hate Crimes Unit are investigating. And this comes at the heels of, repeated shootings. There was synagogues in Toronto that have been shot at. There was a girls' school in North York that has been shot at multiple times. We're talking about, people who hate Jewish people and hate Israel so much that they're willing to take shots at schools with children in them. This is what Toronto's dealing with right now. This is kind of the fruits of Canada's lackadaisical approach to dealing with hatred.
0: Yeah, when you look at the definition of terrorism, I mean, it's not, it doesn't live up to the most, severe cases of terrorism. But the definition of terrorism is to intimidate people because of indoctrination of some sort or an ideology. This kind of lives up to a mild form of terrorism, doesn't it?
1: Well, it is terrorism. I mean, it's people and it's groups and it's organizations who are ideologically opposed to Israel. They have racist feeling towards Jewish people, and they're taking it out on Toronto's Jewish community. I mean, there's no other way really to say it. They're well organized groups, you know, being funded from groups overseas, and that's pretty much what Toronto's facing right now. And Toronto police have. People have their opinions on whether Toronto police have done enough to stop it or not, or if Mayor Chow has done enough to stop it, or if the provincial federal governments have given police enough tools to stop it. But, this is where we are. It seems that Toronto's hate problem just continues unabashed and unopposed.
0: Yeah, it seems like you and I have been talking about this. I've talked about this with Warren Kinsella, your colleague, and we've been talking about this for a long time, ever since, October, that fateful day. And it seems it's funny because it's not funny, but it's uncanny when the Jews were the victims on that day, and yet they're the ones that continue to be harassed. It's kind of like not what you'd expect. You'd kind of think we would go the other way around. Now, Olivia Chow, she's had words, but not a lot of actions as far as I see it. I don't know if you agree with that or not.
1: And that's kind of a lot of people are having a lot of issues with how Mayor Chow is presenting this. She spoke at a press conference today. She told the culprits responsible for the consulate shooting, we will get you. Whenever something like this happens to Toronto's Jewish community, she's sometimes they're saying nice things, but you have to look at what exactly, is she permitting in the city? Why is Toronto worse off now than we were back before October 7th? Is it just the levels of hatred being brought into the city? Is it organized groups outside? Is it politicians that are just, speaking a lot but not really doing anything or even saying much? That's kind of the question. A lot of people will rightfully say that, the mayor's job is not to direct the police department, but at the same time, the city kind of gets its vibes from the mayor. The mayor sitting there talking, constantly making comments about, free Palestine and all this kind of stuff, and you got to wonder exactly where people's priorities are there.
0: And she supported that, openly, right? The pro-Palestine stuff. She's been involved in those marches with the unions and the LGBTQ and whomever else. I noticed that on the weekend in Berlin that an ISIS wannabe, or at least somebody that wanted to join ISIS, obviously an extremist, plowed into LGBTQ. I guess it was a pride festival, and apparently one of Europe's biggest. I don't know if you read that story, but they seem like, pardon the expression, strange bedfellows when you're talking about Islamic extremists and Queers for Palestine or whatever the group may be.
1: Don't even get me started on that. Yeah, but
0: I know, it just doesn't make sense.
1: No, fighting to liberate a society that legally outlaws that specifically outlaws homosexuality. But that's all discussion for a different time. But when it comes back to Mayor Chow, strong sound bites on social media don't secure city streets, just going back to the consulate issue, when police have to abort 140 kilometer an hour chase in the Don Valley Parkway because Toronto lacks available air support, empty warnings from the mayor kind of ring hollow, until the city decides to back police with real resources and addressing the revolving door bail system. And this goes for the provincial government too. Gang for hire crews and extremists will keep pushing the line.
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3: 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When life changes, you can count on Michael St. Jean. Michael St. Jean.
4: But flooding issues continue across the region, including in St. Catharines, where 4th Avenue is closed between 3rd Street and 7th Street Louse, so watch out for that. Meanwhile, on the 40-rebound QEW, delays from Appleby to Brantan over the Burlington Skyway all the way to Beansville. As for the border crossings, it's a 37-minute wait on the Rainbow Bridge into Canada. 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
4: Yeah, I'd love to be a fly on the wall, Brian, for when, you know, the mayor calls the police chief's office with direction or anything, advice or tone. Mm-hmm. I sure would like to see that, because I got a feeling that Police Chief Demq has had just about enough after losing that officer the first time that this kind of thing happened.
5: Mm-hmm. You know, and that's the thing too, like the, you know, I'm sure it's deja vu all over again for the police as well. And, you know, that officer's memory is very foremost in all those officers' minds, particularly this morning when they were chasing after this guy. And I'm sure that, decision to terminate the chase did not come lightly. And I'm sure that, you know, the officers who were following were not happy to have to obey that. But, the last thing the police want is for this idiot to wipe out at 140 kilometers an hour on the highway, kill somebody, and, police have enough to deal with right now. And, it's just not fair for anybody. But Toronto needs to back up its words with resources for the police. You know, police are underfunded. Police, you'll have a lot of, lefties in Toronto saying that, the police have enough resources and police need to be defunded and divert more resources to whatever the cause. But, when it comes right down to it, police, the police need money and resources to do what we expect them to do, which is to keep it safe.
4: Yeah, that defund the police thing was one of the dumbest things that the left attached themselves to. It didn't do anybody any good. It didn't help the NDP or anybody. That was a nonsensical kind of proposition, and they tried to re-explain that. But
5: now they can help the NDP these days. I've looked at the latest poll numbers. It's like 11% right now nationally. So, yeah, I think the NDP are about as politically irrelevant as they deserve to be. But I totally take your point. It's more needs to be done, and people need to get out of the way to let that happen.
4: Yeah, so speaking of poll numbers and such, you did write on this. You were talking about Canadians backing counter tariffs, and it seems to me that we're going to have to come up with a strategy from Ottawa that leads the charge. We can't have Doug Ford up there being the gunslinger all the time. I think he's been told, like Gene Velaitis has this theory that he was told to stand down, and it seems he was toned down at the end of last week. We're really going to, and even Danielle Smith has said, look, we got to get together on this. We really do have to have one front, don't we? And what are Canadians saying about slapping back at Donald Trump? Because some of the experts are telling us it's not wise.
5: Yeah, it's, you mentioned a story I wrote this morning. New numbers out of Angus Reid show that 62% of Canadians want Ottawa to respond to Trump's latest tariffs with counter tariffs of our own. If Washington does follow through on threats to slap a 50% tariff on Canadian imports, those are set to come into effect on August 19th. So there's a little bit of a runway there, but at the same time, Canadians are losing confidence in the Prime Minister's ability to deal with Trump. In that same poll, just 43% of respondents said that they were confident that Carney will be able to work out a deal with Trump. But that number dropped from 51% just 3 months ago. So, wow. Yeah, it just seems that, Canadians, want Canada to do something, but they're increasingly thinking that Carney is not the guy to do it. At the same time, I also, right, probably about 20 minutes before your producer phoned me, I filed another story about I can't talk today. My goodness, and I'm on the radio too. I apologize. The Carney Liberals are, they've only got a 9-point lead against the Conservatives right now. Single digits leading. It's it begs questions right now. Are Canadians starting to fall out of love with the Mark Carney Liberals? I think

0: you know, even a year and a half, 2 years ago, I think everybody was expecting, you know, the last gaps of the Trudeau administration that, you know, the Conservatives would come in and we'd be have Prime Minister Pierre Poilievre, and then Mark Carney came along and totally dashed those hopes. But yeah, it seems that, you know, Carney mania seems to be coming to a little bit of an end. There was a lot of, you know, there was a lot of people very reluctantly gnashing their teeth, agreeing with Poilievre when they accused the Prime Minister of misleading Canadians when it came to the Gordie Howe bridge deal. That did not go in his favor at all. You know, he said one thing, and then the deal that the Bridge Authority quietly uploaded to their website, you know, a few days later, contradicted what Carney had said. So, yeah, a lot of people were kind of like, well, wait a second. You told us that, I mean, Canada paid for 100% of the construction costs for the bridge. Trump came along and said, no, that's not a good deal for us. We're going to tear up the deal that we made with you in good faith back in 2021. And now Carney just kind of bent over backwards and he keeled over and allowed you know, Trump to take 50% of our profits. A bridge that the U.S. did not spend a penny to make, by the way. So, yeah, that left a lot of bad taste in people's mouths. And people I know who are staunch liberals and aren't particularly fond of Poilievre have told me that, yeah, that's kind of messed up that Carney would do that. That really left a bad taste in people's mouths. And I think Carney has to realize that, you know, even though he was able to cobble himself a majority in the House of Commons, you know, if he keeps up this whole thing about, you know, about being dishonest and, you know, then this whole sovereign wealth fund thing that no one is buying, you know, they have to realize that they have to, you know, they can't ride on people's graces forever. You know, something has to give. And, you know, if they don't, you know, start changing their tune a bit, I think Canadians are really going to start falling out of love with the Carney Liberals. I mean, you know, Carney's approval rating is 56%, and that's 1 point above his all-time low of 55%. So, you know, Canadians are definitely starting to give a sober second thought about Carney, it looks like.
1: Well, we talked about this for a long time, too. It's just a matter of time in politics. It's all but certain. It is certain. Mm-hmm. It's always going to happen. And we're starting to see some metrics, some data coming in that's soft for Carney for the first time. And, you know, you mentioned the reasons. I mean, the condo deal, they had comms problems with that.
0: That too.
1: The sovereign fund thing, that landed with a thud. And then you hear the Gordie Howe stuff. So it's starting to add up a little bit. And now we have the question of Donald Trump. Now, there are theories out there, Brian, that Donald Trump has been a great boogeyman for Mark Carney. He's ridden that. And he doesn't mind riding it. Perhaps that's why this has taken so long. There are theories like that out there also.
0: Well, it's more than a theory. I mean, that's a lot of people, a lot smarter and a lot more ideologically composed than me, have attributed Trump's aggression to Carney winning the federal election, election.
1: Yep.
0: I mean, that was just kind of a bad storm for everything, and it just came across. And yeah, so definitely Trump is a huge factor in this. Trump is a big factor for his success, and he's going to be a big factor in his downfall too, unless the Liberals shape up and start doing things right.
1: 4 in 10 Canadian businesses at least thinking of leaving Canada. Those are some pretty scary numbers from a really good source.
0: You know? Yeah, I mean, it's shocking, but really, you talk to anybody in business or industry, it's unsurprising. You know, I wrote a few stories last week about the CFIB, the Canadian Federation of Independent Business, saying that Canada is undergoing a very severe entrepreneurial drought right now, where the numbers of businesses closing in Canada are far outpacing the ones that are starting. So, yeah, Canada is not a good place to either open or run a business right now, and big industries are leaving, and you know, and it's not just the tariff friction either. They're escaping high corporate taxes, burdensome regulations, and high energy costs. And all those are lower in the U.S. So you can't blame companies for wanting or looking south to keep their doors open and realizing that Canada's kind of abandoned business right now.
1: It's exactly what Donald Trump wants. He wants our business, and he's 100%. Been pretty clear about that, 100%. Any thoughts on the premiers getting together and the whole interprovincial alcohol thing?
0: I mean, I'm glad that some sanity is kind of returning. Like, in the face of all this, you know, Trump's trade war and everything else, it's baffling that Canada's hamstringing itself with these stupid interprovincial trade barriers. I'm glad to see that. You know, this is all based on some very, very old law in Canada where, you know, granted, mm-hmm. this predates the internet, obviously. I think this law was back in the 1920s. I'd have to look it up. But, you can't just go on to the website of a BC winemaker and order a bottle delivered to your house. That's against the law. These are very old laws, and I'm glad to see that the premiers are realizing that and, doing things to break it down. I mean, you know, sure, you can get Pills here in or Big Rock here in Ontario, but, when it comes to the smaller brands, especially the craft brewers and the craft distillers, you know, if you're partial to a brand of vodka made in Saskatchewan, for example, you know, you can't normally buy it here unless it's available from the LCBO. You'd have to physically drive to Regina or whatever and buy it. So, yeah, it's good news for Canadian businesses, good news for Canadian drinkers, yeah. And it's good news for Canada's economy.
1: And free enterprise. I mean, for crying out loud, it's the one thing Donald Trump has taught us to look inside ourselves a little bit. And, when we look back at this whole thing, I think we're going to find that we learned a lesson or two.
0: Yeah, that's unfortunate. That's kind of part of the Canadian experience, and especially these days, is that Canada just can't learn lessons.
1: Okay, so you're doubting that they're going to learn the lesson in this one. I guess we'll talk then.
0: I have no faith. I'm just too jaded, I guess. I don't know. What can I say? Canada's doomed. Let's go.
1: All right. Well, there you left it on a high note right there, Brian, and we'll leave it at that. I can't say anything to that. That's perhaps if I was being 100% honest, I would have my doubts too. So thanks for chatting us right now, Brian. We'll talk to you again next Monday. Brian Passivhume, Suns Ottawa Bureau Chief. We talked to him on Mondays. Have a good one, dude.
0: Until then.
1: All right, this is The Drive, your trusted voice, CKTV News.
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6: From the National Newsroom of the Canadian Press, I'm Naira Ahmed. More information has been given on the tentative deal between WestJet and the union representing about 4,400 flight attendants.
7: The two sides reached a tentative contract agreement early Monday morning, ending a job action that halted flights across the country and left many travelers in limbo. In a news release, WestJet says the deal includes a 13% pay increase starting in October, then a 2.5% increase in each of the next 3 years. The airline also says it includes a new duty pay premium, equivalent to another 12% salary increase, which WestJet said is designed to solve the cabin crew's claim of unpaid work. As well, the deal includes retro pay back to the beginning of the year, a 13% increase in meal allowances, and more healthcare spending. The union said it would present the deal to its members to vote on, but hasn't said when that vote will happen. Hannah Stolz, The Canadian Press.
6: In Gaza now, hot weather is making living conditions even worse.
8: Soaring summer temperatures in Gaza have turned the makeshift tents sheltering hundreds of thousands of displaced Palestinians into suffocating ovens. Adia Abu Hadisha, a woman displaced from Rafah, now in Khan Yunis, tells CAB, "The weather's unbearably hot. We can't sit in the tents. Our tent is made of nylon and is torn, and our situation is dire." Hadisha adds, "She tries to cool her children with cardboard and water. Every day, my children and I gather around a bucket of water and I splash them with it." While Sabrina Hilal also displaced from Rafah, tells the AP. The tents are worn out from the sun. We've been in this situation for 3 years. They're useless in both winter and summer. The extreme heat compounds an already dire humanitarian crisis. With limited access to clean water, electricity and sanitation, overcrowded camps are grappling with flies, mosquitoes and other insects. 2 years of war have left much of Gaza in ruins. Even after the ceasefire, residents say there's little sense of safety as near-daily Israeli strikes continue in the enclave. I'm Charles de Ledesma.
6: It seems some Canadians feel quite at home with the federal government's preference for British spelling. Canadian Press reporter Lisa Laporte has more.
9: A flurry of emails to Prime Minister Mark Carney followed news last December that promoters of Canadian English objected to the federal government's use of British spelling in official documents. Messages to Carney on the matter show several correspondents see the affectation as a way of countering U.S. cultural dominance.
6: Dozens of pages of messages were released to the Canadian press in response to an access to information request. While some writers flatly object to the federal shift, others applaud it as patriotic. And three people have died in a single-vehicle rollover collision in south-central Saskatchewan.
10: RCMP say they were called out to a grid road on George Gordon First Nation shortly before 3 a.m. Sunday morning. Police say two 43-year-old men and a 42-year-old woman, all from George Gordon First Nation, were pronounced dead at the scene. Two others who were in the vehicle were transported to hospital by EMS with injuries described as minor. Police say they're still investigating. Don Mitchell, The Canadian Press.
6: This is The Canadian Press. In sports, the Toronto Blue Jays have acquired right-handed pitcher Jose Soriano from the Los Angeles Angels for three prospects. The 27-year-old from Santo Domingo, Dominican Republic, has a 9-6 record with a 3.29 earned run average over 22 starts this season for the Angels. Major League Baseball's trade deadline is today. The Blue Jays are in Houston to face the Astros. In the NHL, the Toronto Maple Leafs have made Andy O'Brien the team's vice president of sport performance. O'Brien will oversee the NHL club's strength and conditioning, sports science and nutrition, injury rehabilitation, and mental performance. The 48-year-old from Charlottetown has been a personal trainer of Sidney Crosby. And rain continues to wreak havoc at the National Bank Open in Montreal to further disrupt a backlogged men's schedule. A downpour that started before play was set to get underway at 11 a.m. local time prompted officials to delay until noon and then push the start time back again. From the Canadian Press, I'm Naira Ahmed.
11: Still slow on the 40-year rebound QEW from Walker's Line to Brantford from Centennial Parkway out toward Jordan Road. As well in St. Catharines, flooding issues continue to close 4th Avenue between 3rd Street and 7th Street Louth, so be aware of that. Also on the Rainbow Bridge, a 45-minute wait into Canada, no delay in the Queenston, Lewiston, or the Peace Bridges. 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I'm Miles Marcus. 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
12: A look at the forecast. Clear, sunny skies ahead today, going up to a high of 26. It's going to feel more like 31 with the Humidex. Clear skies continuing into tonight, though fog patches are set to roll in overnight. Temps going down to a low of 14. Tomorrow, sunshine expected throughout the day, going up to a high of 27 and a humidex of 32. Looking ahead, Wednesday, seeing sunshine all day with a high of 26, while Thursday turns cloudier with a 40% chance of rain and a high of 27.
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0: Tim Powers, the powers that be. We talked to Tim on Mondays. He works at CTV, and the chair is the chair at Sigma Strategies and Abacus Data. How are you doing today, Tim?
1: I'm good, Gonzo. How about you, man?
0: Well, we're asking questions about the Blue Jays today because the trade deadline's coming up, and I know that you have some thoughts. I mean, you know, they came within a whisker of winning the World Series for the third time in their existence. And so it's kind of like the penthouse to the outhouse in one season. You know, what do you think you'd do? What do you think happened here, Tim?
1: I was actually talking about that on the weekend because my son is playing baseball, so a lot of baseball dads who know a lot more than I do have a few theories. I think they're onto something, including, you know, last year wasn't so much a fluke, but last year that cost them a lot in terms of the run. You know, from Guerrero's slump, maybe playing longer than, well, not slump, but he's not hitting with the power that he once hit with. And, you know, some of the older guys like Scherzer, at 42, hard to bounce back. Some unfortunate injuries like DeBarger, which was a big blow. Clement's hitting but not fielding. I think it's a whole bunch from injuries to load, as it's called in sport, load management to just bad luck. It's not been their year. They're not done yet, but it's getting tougher with each passing day. I mean, just look at the Red Sox, right? They were had a terrible start, and now they're on a bit of a torrid run. The Rays weren't great last year, and they're the best team in the American League. So there's a lot more volatility in it all. I hope they don't, you know, get rid of the young assets. I suspect they will maybe get rid of somebody or trade somebody like Gausman, but I hope they, some of the younger key player, well, not that Clement's younger, but Guerrero and Savage and those guys, I think, be careful with those assets.
0: Yeah, absolutely. And I'm asking that question today, you know, how do you approach this? And, you know, it's kind of like, I think what you said is true. I mean, everything went well. Everything went as good as possible last year, and everything's gone about as poorly as possible this year. And I guess it kind of shows you how close it is to clicking into becoming a winning franchise and clicking out to not being a winning franchise under 500 baseball. And I agree with you. I would answer it's a retool, not a rebuild here. So we asked the question, which way should the Blue Jays go? And 37.5% are saying trade Gausman for prospects. But that's tied with rebuild. I'm a little surprised that people are answering rebuild when 25% are saying retool. I would go with retool myself. So that's how it's shaping up there, Tim.
1: And there probably isn't a lot. I mean, there's some who've argued that Jimenez was an overpayment, but he hasn't had his best year. But then you got a guy like Cease that they lost Ponce early as well, who was a big signing. Yokomoto has been huge. So there's some good that's come out of this. They just haven't been able to string it together.
0: Yeah, the older dudes are getting injured. It's been a long IL in baseball, and you know the Schneider's what's his name, the mustache guy with the glasses,
1: David Schneider.
0: Those guys, you know, even the Miles Straws of the world aren't having the same kind of support years as they were pretty good last year. I think it's we're gonna lose some of the faces that we got to know, but there was a little bit of a problem with that team last year, and they didn't really address it, and that was kind of the closer, you know. Although Louis Varland looks pretty good, but.
1: Hoffman's been bad since the World Series last year, and they didn't. But Varland's emerged, as you said. So hopefully, it's only. They're not done yet, but they really got to turn it on in September. Turn it on in August if they're going to be in any way fighting for a playoff spot in September.
0: Yeah. So another consulate shooting in Toronto. And the last time this happened, it cost us one of our, you know, fine officers of the law. Where do you think we're at with this? What do you take of this?
1: Yeah, it's disturbing. I haven't heard. I think we're all waiting to get all of the details, but it's worrying. It speaks to some of the concerns around violence and gun violence and everything we've been hearing about before. You remember the last one was linked to the guns for hire story. So, yeah, it's unsettling, particularly if you're a resident of Toronto, particularly if you're a citizen of the United States. All of those things got to worry you a little bit.
0: Yeah, I spent 10 years in Toronto. I used to think it was the greatest city in the world. I honestly do not anymore. And that's kind of sad because I used to brag about Toronto all the time. And there's Jew hate in Toronto. Let's be honest. There's Jew hate on the streets in Toronto, and it happens almost every weekend. It's disgusting, and it just is vacillated. Now, some would say that the mayor of Toronto has said the right words. Some would say she hasn't done enough. I'd like to be a fly on the wall when the mayor's calling the police chief's office. I'll tell you that much.
1: Yeah, and certainly that seems to be one of the anti-Semitism and how it's not been dealt with to the satisfaction of many. It has been it's an early theme of this mayoral convention. I've seen a lot of people who are proud supporters of the Jewish community put their hand up in support of, is it Brad Bradford as somebody they want to get behind. And sadly, it's not just a Toronto problem, anti-Semitism. That shooting in Montreal, not that long, you know, there've been shootings and incidents in Montreal that have, here in Ottawa, where I am, I'm not too far from the Jewish Community Center. There's always a heavy security presence around there. And if politicians are kind of squeamish on it or playing politics on it, shame on them, because anti-Semitism is real and pervasive, it seems.
0: Yeah, we sure would like to move forward with non-hate, but you can't pick and choose that kind of stuff. You got to move forward with non-hate, and there can't be two different kinds of sets of rules here. Now, when you terrorize people based on an ideology or scare them or whatever, it really is a form of terrorism, isn't it? It's a mild form of terrorism. I mean, things could be worse. Heaven forbid, I know, but we're kind of talking about terrorism here, aren't we?
1: Terrorism, hate crimes, they're terrible things, right?
0: Yeah.
1: I've never been subject to it myself, never want to be subject to it myself. I know people whose families have, and I know how frightening it can be, how upsetting it can be, and belies the whole notion of what you just said it a few moments ago, want Canada to be. You're never going to be completely free of hate, unfortunately, but man, you got to fight it when it exists, and that's up to public figures. Even again, if you don't understand or get or have a different faith persuasion, you can't be playing politics off it. And too often we've seen that, where a timid response comes perhaps to issues of Jewish racism, and people don't do what they should do, and that's not the way it should be. It's as if there were any crime based on other faith persuasions. You got to hit back hard and stamp it out and not allow any of it.
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4: Still slow on the 40 rebound QEW from Walker's Line to Brant's and from Centennial Parkway out toward Jordan Road. As well in St. Catharines, flooding issues continue to close 4th Avenue between 3rd Street and 7th Street Louth, so be aware of that. Also on the Rainbow Bridge, a 45-minute wait into Canada. No delay in the Queenston, Lewiston, or the Peace Bridges. 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I'm Miles Marcus. 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
0: Yeah, we don't want to be the ones that, I told you so. That's not why we're here. It's not what we want. We just want things to make sense for people, to be comfortable where they live. Canadians, you know. And speaking of Canadians, Brian Pasfum and I just had this conversation. We're seeing a couple of metrics, data points showing that perhaps there is some softening in the very solid numbers of Mark Carney. And of course, you and I talked about this. It's inevitable. We didn't know exactly when that would happen, but perhaps we're starting to see that. But, you know, the one thing about Mark Carney is that Donald Trump's still around and he's the boogeyman. There are people out there, especially the opposition, that will claim that, that's his strategy. His strategy is to cling on to the boogeyman. Any thoughts on perhaps the softening of some numbers with Mark Carney in Canada?
1: I'd be careful to identify softening right now. Though I'm sure Pierre Poilievre would like that to be the case, because he's struggling as a consequence of Carney being in the position that he is. I just look at some of the Abacus data that was out last week, some of the Nanos data, some liaison stuff out today. Carney's in an enviable place. Undoubtedly, I mean, he still leads the government. Some of the confusion that they created, and outright misinformation they delivered on what the deal was or wasn't around the Detroit Bridge and the coverage around that may have hurt them a little bit. But I think still, from all the data that I've seen, Carney still scores pretty well because of that Trump factor. And had Polyev been prime minister, I'm sure he, too, would have focused his time and efforts on Trump. Trump is just such a dominant figure in our landscape that any leader that is having to deal with him probably gets more of the benefit of the doubt than they would in other times, because Trump is Trump. And he's so hell-bent on wreaking havoc in our country, right? So I suspect that's always going to, if Carney remains leader of the Liberals and remains prime minister, Trump being Trump will probably still have some material impact for him in the polls.
0: Guess what I'm talking about here is the Angus Reid recent poll, where they said that Canadians are losing confidence in Mark Carney's ability to cut that deal. Just 43% of respondents stated they were confident he'll be able to work out an arrangement with the U.S. president. That number's dropped from 51% just 3 months ago. And then, of course, there's my non-scientific polls that I have, and not the kind of polls that you guys are part of course. Very non-scientific. Very, you know, just a radio station poll. Mm-hmm. I saw some softness there, too. But it is a sample. And, it, you know.
1: Yeah,
0: that's what I'm talking about.
1: I heard those numbers today, but again, I saw numbers last week where now Canadians on the other side are saying, we don't want a deal if it's a bad deal. We don't expect it's going to be easy to get a deal. So you have to, my take on all of that is that still remains more about Trump. I mean, what's interesting for me is in that Angus Reid number, and I got a ton of respect for Shachi and her team, and I haven't seen it, but I wonder, when voters are asking that, do they attribute that to Trump just being so difficult opposed to Carney being not able to do it? And what does that actually mean politically to Carney? If that number goes down, does it make it worse for him or not?
0: Yeah, that's a good question, and there's some context there for sure. As often is the case, we have to be careful with that when it comes to polls. You know, not surprisingly, most Canadians don't trust Donald Trump. There's a shot. Yeah. I bet you most Americans don't.
1: There's the news of the day, Gonzo. Most Canadians don't trust Donald Trump.
0: And you know what? I honestly think that most Americans would probably, if they were being truthful, would say the same. I do. I just think some people go, well, I don't mind having a bully that is full of it from time to time. I think some Americans say that also.
1: But the thing with Trump that is interesting is just how he skews everything. When the fall, will there be any change, for example, with the midterms and the way he acts? And we were having this discussion earlier, and what was fascinating for me as you think about it is you look at the end of his first term when he played a large role, if not a direct role, in inciting a lot of that violence on January 6th, the end of his first term. And do you think he's going to follow norms, societal norms going forward? And I think people think that, right?
0: Yeah. No.
1: Yeah. Thanks, Donald. Thanks.
0: You know, we have a lot of experts saying we need a deal. We need a deal. We need a deal. Our employment numbers have been good, and thankfully for that. But, you know, it's going to be very interesting to watch the budget in the fall because, you know, the difference between Trudeau and Carney for the amount of deficit is rather shocking. And as you know, the more debt we get in, the more chances we take with the employment numbers. So that's going to be a really interesting time for Canadians to see how the Carney government approaches that. Are you looking forward to that kind of thing too?
1: Yeah, and the spending, right? The premiers are coming back at the PM saying we need to put more money in healthcare. We need to do that, to do this now. We're going to spend money on defense. How is that going to look? How many of these major projects, which are important to move forward, are moving forward at a pace where we're seeing some economic return right now? What's going to happen on the oil side, particularly after August 19th, the tariffs and the tariff deadline? What's going to happen there? Are we diverse? So there's so much fascinating that could be in that budget that could be revealed. about where we're going and what the transitions that Carney's trying to make or telling us he's trying to make, what impact they've had.
0: Yeah, and a lot of experts are saying we need a deal, and then a lot of Canadians are saying fight those counter tariffs. Go, Doug Ford, go. I think we need to see a unified Team Canada. I think that's been kind of that subtlety's been kind of hinted upon from Danielle Smith and also from the Prime Minister. And I think perhaps Jean Vilaitis' theory is that they're going to align and they're going to be one front as opposed to the gunslinger Doug Ford going in there to American Networks and doing his own thing.
1: Yeah, they had more of the premiers work in different parts of the U.S., as they've tried to do, but in a more organized way, it would help. You know, David Eby work in California, the Atlantic premiers work in the New England states, Danielle Smith work in the Dakotas and all down the Midwest, Wab Kanu doing the same. That could be more helpful.
0: Absolutely. That's another strategy. Who knows? And maybe good cop, bad cop has been a good strategy for Doug Ford and Mark Carney. Maybe they had a couple words and decided to play that one, too. I mean, hey, negotiations are happening. There's a lot of political pool going on here. And that goes for both sides because you have to react to, you know, the intimidation games and the types of negotiations that Donald Trump loves to partake in. So, Tim, you're going to be off for a few weeks here. So we're going to talk to you after Labor Day.
1: Don't miss me too much, buddy. Don't miss me too much. I'll still be doing some work, but I'm cutting down a lot in August, taking the last few weeks off. So I will miss you, but we'll see you at the end of the month.
0: Fantastic, and have a good time, whatever you decide to do. You're a busy guy, and you deserve a break, so we look forward to talking to you as soon as we can when we get into that. Well, you know, the mornings get chilly, and that's when... I hate to remind everybody, but that's coming.
1: Yeah, buddy. Yeah, all right. Take care. Goodbye. Bye-bye.
0: Tim Powers, the Powers of the Bee. He joins us on Monday afternoon to this time. This is The Drive, CKTB News.
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16: 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Text

0: All right, time for Professor Ian Lee from the Sprott School of Business at Carleton University. He joins us on Tuesday afternoons. And I got a couple of texts in here, Professor, that people have sent me. One says, Ian Lee has said that the $10 a day daycare would not be beneficial. But when you check the stats, we have more women working than ever before because of it. So I'm going to give you a chance to answer that one.
1: Sure. I've never, ever said that daycare is not beneficial. I've been misquoted. I've never said anything close to that that could even allow that to be said. What I've said, and I've been very consistent for years and years and years, is that universality, which we have been taught since I was a kid, universality of social programs is a highly valued value or a highly valued benefit. And I have consistently argued with all social programs, with the exception of healthcare, and we can talk about that afterwards, set that aside for now. But I'm talking dental care, daycare, guaranteed income supplement, and so forth. Every one of these programs should be targeted to low-income people that need help. And we can argue over whether it should be the people in the bottom 20% of income or the bottom 40% or whatever. I won't get into that. That's an argument that people can have by looking at poverty statistics and so forth. But I've never suggested that daycare isn't useful. I've never suggested dental care isn't useful. What I've said is that we should not be paying it to, the example I gave over and over was two lawyers who are partners in a law firm making $250,000 or $500,000 each, is what I've said. And that applies to dental care. We should not be paying old age OAF. I know it's a universal social program. Turn 65, everybody gets it. But we should be, I've said, the bottom two quintiles. Why? Because that's often used by social analysts to be an indicator of the people that are struggling. So the quintile is 20% of the population. So the bottom two quintiles are the bottom 40% measured by income, not assets, income. Do you buy your groceries and you pay your bills with your income, not your assets? And the idea that we're paying, I believe OAS peaks out, tops out at $150,000 or $170,000, I think is just preposterous. The idea that somebody making $100,000 each can get daycare is just preposterous. It's no wonder we've got problems in our country. When we are that profligate and irresponsible. You know, when, and I know some people call this a very right wing. Well, if you go back and read Lester Pearson, and nobody ever suggested Lester Pearson was a, quote, right winger, or Tommy Douglas, the head of the NDP, was not a right winger. He's the head of the NDP, everybody. And they were very, very clear about this, because I have gone back and looked at the text of the discussions when they were discussing social programs being introduced in 1965-66. It's on the record. And they always made it very clear they wanted to help those who needed help. It was not supposed to give money to everybody. And that's where we've gone off the rails. We've either made social programs completely universal or they have a very high threshold. OAS is the best example of all. I mean, I argue that OAS should be abolished, or let me rephrase that before I get misquoted again. It should be folded into GIS and made 100% income tested. Then we can debate what is the threshold. Should you be allowed to get OAS if you're making $80,000 or $90,000 or $120,000? We can debate that. But we should establish the principle, and I hope that the Carney government starts moving in that direction, where social programs are only given to those people who need help. I'll give you another example. So everybody says, well, you're being a hypocrite, Lee. I turned 65, and I went to get my prescription at Shoppers Drug Mart, and they said, oh, you don't owe any money. I said, no, I have a copay because my insurance at Carleton pays 80% and I pay 20. No, you don't pay. I said, it went to the government of Ontario. I said, what are you talking about? They said, well, you're 65. I said, I know that. Well, under the law, automatically turn 65, and if the drug is on the list of authorized drugs, it goes through to the government of Ontario to OHIP, and they pay it. This is absurd. It is unethical and immoral that we are giving free drugs to somebody making very high income, whether it's a university president or a full professor or a partner in a law firm or an accountant who is making humongous amounts of money or CEOs, executives. High income people should not be getting free drugs. High income people should not be getting daycare. High income people should not be getting OIS. I just can't make it more blunt than that. That's what I've always said, and I've been saying that for probably 30 years. We should be targeting our social programs, completely targeting them.
0: What I found with when it comes to texts and, you know, input from the audience is often they'll hear something and then they won't hear the rest.
1: Bent out of context.
0: Right. So it becomes bent out of context. So I didn't ever hear you say anything like that either. So I'm glad we could clarify that. That's what this purpose is all about.
1: Yeah. No. Right? And so I appreciate that. I really do. And so for everybody out there in radio land, we have to have a conversation because we can't look. The OAS is getting up to, I think I just saw the number the other day in an op-ed. It's one of the largest and fastest growing social programs of all. And then you step back and say, wait a minute, elders over 65 are the wealthiest cohort in Canada by far and away. Now that's assets based, but also income. So here we are. Our young people are struggling like crazy, and they really are. Their incomes are not that big. They're modest. A lot of them can't buy a house. And so we're taxing them up the wazoo so we can make the wealthiest people, called the boomers and the people over 65, even wealthier. Surely we can all agree that that is sleazy. That's bad public policy. That's immoral public policy. We should be saying we're going to cut it off and turn all these social programs into income tested. And before anyone says we can't hire all kinds of bureaucrats to sit at a table and interview you, absolutely not. You use the income tax system. It's all digitized. And we can do it very, very easily, just as we did the HST rebate and we do the GST rebate. It's completely determined by your tax filings. And they just program the software, the tax system, to those people above, below the threshold. Guess what? Generates a check. Deposits them straight to their bank account. Same idea. So you don't use that because we have unbelievable data. For those who say, oh, don't trust the tax system, we have awesome data. 32 million people, which is basically the entire adult population in this country, filed tax returns last year. Not because they all paid taxes. Only 19 or 20 million paid taxes. Another 12 million filed tax returns because the government very cleverly passed parliaments, to be precise, put into the Tax Act. Buried in the Tax Act is a provision that if anybody in this country receives any benefit from any agency, whether it's federal, provincial, or municipal, subsidized housing check, subsidized a bursary, a scholarship to go to university, you must file a tax return. So what? So what? Who cares? What it did was it flushed out all the people that don't pay taxes because they're low income or they're getting bursaries or scholarships because they're students. They have to file a tax return. So what? Well, what it means is that the government of Canada and the provinces have unbelievably accurate information on every last living, breathing person over the age of 18 in this country. They know where you live because you state that in your tax return. They know your age, whether you have children, whether you're married, whether you're divorced, whether you're paying alimony or child separation. They know if you're a homeowner. They know if you own stocks because you have to declare that. They know your bank account. They know where you're working. They know everything about you. They have awesome data. That's why it's so easy now with a digitized, computerized system with such incredible detailed information. They know exactly who are the poor people once you define poverty. You can say, okay, it's anybody who makes less than $25,000 a year. Well, the computers can generate that instantly. Carney can contact the Minister of Revenue, National Revenue. Say he talks or she talks to the deputy minister, and they go on to the people that are, have the, you know, the keys, if you will, to the program, to the database, and they can spit it out instantaneously. An aggregated report saying, you know, in Newfoundland and Labrador, there's so many people over the age of 65 who are making below $25,000. Or in Nova Scotia, or BC, and they can say, okay, I want it broken down and segmented by ethnicity. They can do it. By gender, they can do it. They can do it by any imaginable way of slicing and dicing the data. They have unbelievably precise information about all of us, every last one of us. So with that information, you can then do incredibly targeted slicing and dicing of social programs. You know, you can say, I will only go out to daycare if you're female, making less than $100,000 a year, you know, in big cities. I mean, I'm just making something up to get my point across. Okay, so we have the data. We have the technology, because CRA has incredibly powerful computers, by the way. And with AI, it's even getting more powerful. And they can target social programs like daycare, like guaranteed income assistance, like a dental plan, with incredible precision to the people who need help. And by definition, you're not giving it to anybody else, which is going to save us billions, because we're paying out billions to people that do not, should not be getting it. I'm getting free drugs, and I should not be getting $1 a free drug. And I tried to fight it. I said, I don't want you to put it through to OHIP. Sorry, sir. We are required to. I said, I don't want you to put it through to OHIP. I want it to go through to my drug plan at Carleton. No, can't do that. That's how crazy the law is. The law is mandating I get free drugs that I don't want from the government of Ontario. That's how crazy our system is. Think about that, right, everybody. I'm being ordered to get free drugs from the government of Ontario that I do not want free, and I don't want free drugs from the government of Ontario. But just because I turned 65, even though I'm doing very well financially, okay, I'm very comfortable, I'm very upper middle class, and the government is insisting that they squander money on me who, and other people like me who do not need any help whatsoever. That is wrong. That is terribly, terribly wrong at a time when we need these scarce public resources for all kinds of other pressing needs, like, you know, 5 million Canadians that don't have a family doctor. We've got problems there. And they say, oh, we don't have enough money. Well, that's because they're squandering and wasting money on things they shouldn't be spending money on.
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3: 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It's a bit of volume through St. Catharines as well. Speaking of St. Catharines, flooding issues continue there. 4th Avenue is closed between 3rd Street and 7th Street Louth, and the Peace Bridge and the Rainbow Bridge seeing about a 20-minute delay into Canada. 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
7: How about the seniors discount at the Red Lobster? Do you take advantage of that?
8: No, I refuse. I do not. I have my identity card. I never ask for a discount. Because I just think we should have a junior's discount and then hit the seniors with a premium and say, you're going to pay more because you're more affluent. But we've got this weird idea that when you turn 65, you become incredibly poor, which is not true statistically or factually or based on the data from StatsCan.
7: Here's another text. I'm a little concerned that Professor Lee is suggesting that we're anti-resource when we're building the road to the Ring of Fire and talking about pipelines.
8: 35 years after, 60 years after, yeah, I agree. I'm writing this book. I keep talking about it with, it's written, by the way. We're on the fourth round of edits. I'm writing with Larry O'Brien. And we make the argument that for the last 60 years, which is conveniently, we had to choose a date, some dates, 1968 to 2025, which was the election of Pierre Trudeau in 68 for the first time, to the departure from office of Justin Trudeau the last time. No, it's not a book about the Trudeaus. It's not a book. It's not an anti-Trudeau book. I'm just using that period because that was the date when most analysts who study this believe that that's when big government, the big regulatory state emerged in Canada, was with the election of 1968, because Mr. Trudeau had a very big vision of Canada for government, and he really did expand the government. So for that 60 years, there was a visionist, and John Ibbotson from the Globe and Mail has called this the Laurentian Consensus by the Laurentian elites. This is not a conspiracy theory. This is about like-minded people who had like-minded ideas in academia, in the think tanks, in NGOs, and, of course, in the senior public service, and, of course, in the cabinet of successive governments from those 60 years. And for the last 60 years, we did demonize. We had laws on the books, the no pipeline bill, and we had tons of laws, and the stats are supporting me. For those who don't believe this, I have stats from, for example, from the mining industry, government stats, that we have the worst record in the world. It takes 21 years to open a mine from scratch to the time it's up and running. And OECD publishes a red tape of where they quantify the red tape and the bureaucracy for the OECD countries, and we're down near the bottom. World Bank has a similar measure. So there's lots of, and it's resource targeted. The red tape is especially targeted towards resource companies. Now, to the point that author, who is not the person who wrote you, who is being very ahistorical and ignoring the last 60 years, yes, it is starting to change. Starting. The key word is starting. I don't think we've gone anywhere near far enough. We've got to go a lot further. One of the key issues is the finality of challenges. Right now, anybody can challenge a decision, to make a pipeline. And it gets litigated, a decision's rendered, and then under the rules, somebody can then challenge, wait till that's over, and then start a new challenge on another section. So you can endlessly litigate it and tie it up forever. And so it doesn't happen. That's why even the Prime Minister himself and many Liberal leaders are talking about this, our incapacity to build anything. And that's got to change. And I think that Carney is taking us down that road partly because of the shock of Donald Trump and the recognition that everything has

0: changed, and we can't rely on our easy access to the American market, the largest economy in the world, in the future. I'm not saying it's going to go away, but it's going to be a different world. And we've realized that we want to diversify, and this is what we're arguing in the book. We have to really open up the jets for resources, and I don't just mean oil or LNG. I mean timber, I mean potash, I mean critical minerals, and any of the resources that the world wants from us. So we're starting, after 60 years of mistakes of doing that, we're starting to change the framework. And I applaud Carney for doing so. I don't think he's going fast enough and aggressively enough, because it does take time, no matter what, to build the pipelines, to give the permits, to get the resource projects up and running. And that's going to be our salvation. And this is what we say in the book. You know, the polls show that every Canadian, or just about every Canadian, believes now we should diversify and be less dependent on the States. And then they stop. Mm-hmm. And they'll say, well, diversify how and with what? And then people mumble about manufacturing. Well, as I keep saying to you, the world does not want, Europe and Asia does not want our two-ton SUVs. They don't want our F-150 trucks. They want our resources. So people say, rah, rah, rah, diversification outside of that nasty United States. Okay, me too. Me too. But that means resources. It means we've got to really open up the jets. And because the revenue potential of these resources are in the billions and billions, enormous amounts of money. And so the only way that we can possibly really significantly reduce our dependence on the United States, which, by the way, is 72%, that's the figure we're using in the book from StatsCan, 72% of all our exports go to one place in the world called the U.S. If we want to get that number down so we're less dependent on the United States, to get it down to, I don't know, 50% for sake of argument, the only way is to export resources to South Korea, to China, to India, to Japan, to Europe, because they want our resources. And they've said so publicly, repeatedly. And so we're not going fast enough on our development of our resources, partly because there's still people resisting that and trying to block that. But we are, let me put it even more bluntly, if we do not succeed at generating a sufficient amount of development of our resources, then we're going to continue to be dependent on the United States. And even after Trump goes, we'll be dependent on the next president and the next president. And if people think that that's a really cool idea or a good idea or a good thing, well, then they should support the putting lots of roadblocks in front of the development of resources. But if people say, no, the number one goal should be to reduce our dependence on the United States, and I'm one of those people, then that means we have to really, really open up the jets. And you know, like they did in World War II. You know, they said, we're going to build something, and boom, they built it 2 months later. You know, we've got to move into that high gear, and none of this delay, shilly-shally, more consultation. Oh, somebody's appealing it. Somebody, we haven't consulted enough people. And so what we do is we build these in, I believe, deliberately, to slow down and block resource development. But that's the only way out of our dependence on that man with the orange hair down in Washington, D.C., and his successor. If we want to get out of that trap of being dependent on the U.S., we're going to have to do way, way more than what we have done so far on resources.
1: Yes, and waiting on the Democrats won't necessarily work either. They are protectionists also, as mentioned before.
0: And the record is clear.
1: Yeah.
0: That's right. Yeah. So we've got to go down that road.
1: When do you think the book is going to be ready for then?
0: We're hoping for the fall. We've gone through, we're with a professional editor now, you know, fact-checking, because there's just a ton of stats in there, you know, and sometimes you just slip up and you're saying 73% in one chapter and 71 in another, and the editors are watching for that, because then people use that to nitpick and say the book's no good because, you know, you were out by 2 decimal points in chapter 17 versus chapter 10. So we're going through, and when you have a lot of very specific numbers and you're dealing with a lot of issues, we're not just dealing with resources, by the way. We're dealing with the productivity decline across Canada for decades. We're dealing with the healthcare prices. We're dealing with interprovincial trade barriers, arguing that's one of the biggest issues facing this country, because the IMF has shown that the trade barriers interprovincially are about 8% equivalent to an 8% tariff. Trump has tariffs have collectively thus far amounted to 3%, according to Bank Canada. Now, that's not counting the tariffs he announced last week. Up until, let's say, a month ago, it was about 3%. And people are furious at Trump. I fully agree.
1: Yeah.
0: We're furious at Trump for the 3% tariffs. But we don't say diddly-boo about the 10 premiers who have been exploiting Canadians for decades and really, really hurting Canadians very badly. They're deep.
1: We'll talk about that next week.
0: They're neo-Trumpians.
1: Yeah. So, and by the way, Larry O'Brien is the former mayor of Ottawa, for those of you wondering who Larry O'Brien is, before Jim Watson and before Sutcliffe. So, three mayors ago. And, okay, so we got a break for news, and we've got more to talk about, obviously, next Tuesday. Looking forward to that. And I got to check the schedule, though. I'm not sure we're on next Tuesday, but we'll be in touch.
0: I look forward to talking to you next time. Thanks.
1: Right, Professor Ian Lee from the Sprott School of Business, Carleton University. And time for a break. 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
8: From the National Newsroom of the Canadian Press, I'm Naira Ahmed. More information has been given on the tentative deal between WestJet and the union representing about 4,400 flight attendants.
9: The two sides reached a tentative contract agreement early Monday morning, ending a job action that halted flights across the country and left many travelers in limbo. In a news release, WestJet says the deal includes a 13% pay increase starting in October, then a 2.5% increase in each of the next 3 years. The airline also says it includes a new duty pay premium, equivalent to another 12% salary increase, which WestJet said is designed to solve the cabin crew's claim of unpaid work. As well, the deal includes retro pay back to the beginning of the year, a 13% increase in meal allowances, and more healthcare spending. The union said it would present the deal to its members to vote on, but hasn't said when that vote will happen. Hannah Stoles, The Canadian Press.
8: Still, many passengers are left frustrated by the company's customer service through the work stoppage. In Halifax, Reveline Carr says she spent hours on the phone on hold with WestJet, trying to get her travel home to India rebooked without answers. So she showed up at the airport in hopes someone could help figure out the new flights.
10: I just tried calling them right now. There's a line. Either they say we are unable to take your call right now because of the high call volume, or either they say holding, we go through the voice system with 1, 2, 3, whatever options you choose, and then they end up saying, oh, your estimated wait time is 6 hours.
8: Carr says she was told by staff at the WestJet counter to continue trying the phone lines in order to get her travel rebooked. Three people have died in a single vehicle rollover in south central Saskatchewan.
11: RCMP say they were called out to a grid road on George Gordon First Nation shortly before 3 a.m. Sunday morning. Police say two 43-year-old men and a 42-year-old woman, all from George Gordon First Nation, were pronounced dead at the scene. Two others who were in the vehicle were transported to hospital by EMS with injuries described as minor. Police say they're still investigating. Don Mitchell, The Canadian Press.
8: Meanwhile, four people were killed in a three-vehicle collision in Calgary last night. Calgary's fire department says four others were injured in the fiery crash when officers responded just before 11 p.m. on a southwest highway. It is extending its condolences to the loved ones of those who've died, and Calgary police are investigating. And in British Columbia, more evacuation alerts and orders have been issued as wildfires burning on the west and north end of Okanagan Lake in BC continue to rage. Central Okanagan Emergency Management has issued a further evacuation order because of the Quilpic Creek wildfire. That brings the total number of properties evacuated under its jurisdiction to more than 2,200 properties. Further up the lake, the Regional District of North Okanagan has expanded its evacuation orders and alerts yesterday for dozens of properties because of the Bradley Creek wildfire, as many residents rushed to escape over the weekend. This is the Canadian Press. In sports, the Toronto Blue Jays have acquired right-handed pitcher Jose Soriano from the Los Angeles Angels for three prospects. The 27-year-old from Santo Domingo, Dominican Republic, has a 9-6 record with a 3.29 earned run average over 22 starts this season for the Angels. Major League Baseball's trade deadline is today. The Blue Jays are in Houston to face the Astros. In the NHL, the Toronto Maple Leafs have made Andy O'Brien the team's vice president of sport performance. O'Brien will oversee the NHL club's strength and conditioning, sports science and nutrition, injury rehabilitation, and mental performance. The 48-year-old from Charlottetown has been a personal trainer of Sidney Crosby. And rain continues to wreak havoc at the National Bank Open in Montreal to further disrupt a backlogged men's schedule. A downpour that started before play was set to get underway at 11 a.m. local time prompted officials to delay until noon and then push the start time back again. From the Canadian Press, I'm Naira Ahmed.
12: Still slow on the QEW 40 rebound from Christie Street to 7th Street and from Mountain Road to Thorold-Stone Road. No new problems popping up, however. In St. Catharines, we still have flooding issues closing 4th Avenue between 3rd Street and 7th Street south. Meanwhile, on the Bridge, a 27-minute wait into Canada, 21 minutes into the States via the Queenston-Lewiston Bridge. 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
1: So Phil Gursky, he used to work with CSIS, and he's an author on terrorism. He's got a book called Peaceable Kingdom and a new one in the works. In fact, I guess you can access part of this book. It's called 9/11, The Unfinished Battle, Why Jihadi Terrorism is Stronger, Wider, and Far From Over. Phil, how you doing today? Let's talk about this new book.
17: Yeah, hi, John. Thanks for having me on, and thanks for plugging the book for me. I appreciate it.
1: No problem. I mean, it's 25 years now. That's why you've got this coming out in September. I guess you can get a peek at this book, though, right now, can't you?
17: Yeah, so it's available for pre-order now on Amazon, the Amazon.ca site. And if anybody, if your listeners, is interested in contacting me, they can certainly find me on online. I'd be happy to engage them in a conversation on why I wrote the book and what it's all about.
1: Yeah, so, yeah, there's a lot of books on this topic, Phil. So we have to ask, what made you write the book?
17: Well, I mean, I guess a couple of reasons, John. One, I was working at CSIS on 9/11, so I have a bit of an insider's perspective of what that day was like as somebody who was working in intelligence and working on terrorism. And secondly, and perhaps the more important reason, is that I've gotten this impression, and you and I have talked for a long time, John, about national security and stuff. I can't help shake this feeling that people think that 9/11 was somehow yesterday's event and we've gotten past that and now we're on to new challenges. And the premise of the book essentially is that, no, yesterday's challenges are today's challenges. They didn't go away. And I'm pushing back against this notion that somehow jihadis like Al-Qaeda and ISIS and guys like that no longer pose a threat, when in actual fact, sorry to spoil the ending, they pose a greater threat today than they did 25 years ago.
1: Yeah, it's probably a bit like whack-a-mole. You can call them whatever you want. You can call them ISIS. You can call them, you know, whatever you want. You can make up any name and have any group with any jihadi leader. What have we learned in the past 25 years? Has enough been done? And why does Islamic terrorism continue to put pressure on our, you know, our national security forces and our governments and intelligence services? And even though we've made some very expensive and intensive engagements to try and thwart it.
17: Yeah. Wow. What a great question. And you're right. We have to recognize our successes, right? So bin Laden's dead. Al-Zawahiri's dead. Al-Baghdadi's dead. Tens of thousands of jihadis are dead. The unfortunate part is that they seem to be breeding faster than we can kill them or we can bring them to trial. And what's happened since 9/11 especially is that Al-Qaeda and ISIS have both spawned what they call provinces or affiliates in Africa and Asia, as well as wannabes even here in Canada, who aspire to be like the group. And we had that kid in, I guess, young adult in Berlin, John, pledged allegiance to ISIS online. So, I mean, you know, right. ISIS has been so-called dead since 2019. And here we are 7 years later, where a guy runs into a gay pride parade in Berlin and kills people. So the bottom line is that this particular brand of extremism has been around for the better part of about at least half a century, if not longer, and is showing no signs of going away. And part of it's because it appeals to people on many different levels, and part of it is that they're very good at propaganda and telling their story of the world and why violence is necessary to get what they think is a better world, which, of course, we would disagree with, but they've been very successful at putting out their message online.
1: And we've seen where they've attracted some North Americans, often disenfranchised teens who sometimes realize their mistakes when they're in the middle of it. We've seen some stories like that, too, haven't we?
17: Yeah, we have, but John, I mean, weren't you a disenfranchised teen? I mean, I don't know a lot about your past.
1: I never joined ISIS, though.
17: Well, that's my point. I mean, I grew up in London, Ontario, right? I had my moments as a kid, you know, rebellious and didn't like the man, like the system, but I didn't join ISIS or Al-Qaeda either. So saying it's about disenfranchisement, yes, that's true to a certain extent, but it doesn't explain everything, because people are pissed off for all kinds of reasons, but only a very small number decide that joining ISIS or Al-Qaeda is a good idea. So I think we have to get away from this notion that, well, that they're going through a phase. They might be, but they're going through a phase where they think beheading you is a possible solution. And again, I don't know about your past, John, but I didn't want to behead anybody when I was living in London, Ontario in the 60s.
1: Right, absolutely. When it comes to 9/11, there's a lot of conspiracy theories out there, Phil.
17: Yeah.
1: And every time I've looked at this, I do a truth, fact, bias, myth, and misinformation segment. I've debunked everything that's come along.
17: Well done.
1: Based on, it's just based on some other people's work, of course. But there's money in conspiracy. And I even got into an argument with my brother-in-law, who's a commercial pilot, who basically told me what happened wasn't possible. And I disagree, and I back that with other experts' opinions. Yep. Just your thoughts on some of these conspiracies from 9/11.
17: Well, I think that, you know, like you said, there's money in it. People want to make a name for themselves. People want to, you know, pretend it didn't happen that way. But, you know, Al-Qaeda, the group responsible for 9/11, had been thinking about this for at least a decade before they carried it off. There was a plot, actually, even before in the 90s, there was a plot to fly a plane into the Eiffel Tower. And previous to that, there was a plot to down 11 airliners over the Pacific. So we knew they'd been thinking about it, but we just didn't grasp the possibility that people would actually deliberately fly a plane into a building, killing themselves and killing the passengers at the same time. Because historically, when you looked at airliners being taken over, John, it was for, you know, they take hostages, right? Because they want something. They want to release their brother out of jail, or they want money, or they want recognition. But we couldn't wrap our minds around the fact that people would willingly die, kill themselves, and kill innocents at the same time. So, the Al-Qaeda did this. They pulled it off. And it had been years in the making, and they were able to achieve it, despite the fact that we were monitoring them. We knew that they had plans. We were quite sure exactly what the plans were, when they would take place, and where it would take place. And that was the failure on our part, and not stopping it from happening on September 11th, 25 years ago.
1: And then there was the Pentagon, where people claim that there, where's the evidence? I mean, well, how about the deceased? Is that not evidence? People disappeared.
17: But like you say, people dismiss that, right? Well, they're not really dead. It's like when Alex Jones said Sandy Hook was fake, right? That there was no massacre of those school children by that guy. I mean, people died.
1: That cost them.
17: And people died, and you can't take that away from them. But I don't know what it is about humans, John, about conspiracy theories. Do you feel better when you have a conspiracy theory? Do you feel like you're more in control if you can explain something by a conspiracy theory? I'm not an expert in that area, so I got to be careful. But it just strikes me that people don't want to believe the facts before their eyes. And as someone who worked in intelligence at CSIS during 9/11, we had lots of facts, so we're pretty sure what happened that day. We can't share all our intelligence sources, obviously, but I think it's a pretty well accepted reality that Al Qaeda did hijack 4 aircraft and 19 people flew those planes into buildings. Well, the last one would crash into field because the passengers rushed the cockpit. But this was a real event, and it wasn't something that we just made up to get more money or more attention.
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12: Still slow on the QEW 40 rebound from Christie Street to 7th Street and from Mountain Road to Thorold Stone Road. No new problems popping up, however. In St. Catharines, we still have flooding issues closing 4th Avenue between 3rd Street and 7th Street in Louth. Meanwhile, on the Peace Bridge, a 27-minute wait into Canada, 21 minutes into the States via the Queenston-Lewiston Bridge. 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
1: Yeah, and I guess I can kind of understand conspiracy theories in some regard. I mean, we've got John F. Kennedy, and yeah. I don't fall for that one, to be honest with you. I still don't believe that we've heard everything about that, and here we are 70 years later. And, you know, we don't know what governments know. I mean, maybe where you came from, you know a little bit more about what governments know. But sometimes they're not reading your memos either. And we've seen that before. And we don't completely trust our governments either, right? And there's money to be made, like we said, in conspiracies too, right?
17: Yeah. Well, and that's a good point. One thing we do really poorly, and I can say this after having spent 32 years in intelligence here in Canada, we don't tell our own story very well, right? We say, well, we can't tell you. I could tell you, but I'd have to kill you, which is a line no one says, by the way. We hide behind the secrecy. We hide behind the sources. We hide behind the methods, all of which are really, really important. But the problem is, and you and I have talked about this, John, if we don't put the facts out there, someone will put alternative facts out there for us, right? Because they'll say, well, the government's hiding something. As you said, distrusting government, you know, trusting government's at a historic low for a whole bunch of reasons that are well beyond your and my ability to solve them. And so when they hear one more time, well, I can't tell you because the investigation's ongoing, or I can't tell you because I can't compromise methods, people say, oh, it's because you have to hide, and I'm going to tell your story for you. So I would say to my, you know, my former colleagues at CSIS and CSE, they've got to do a much better job at communicating with Canadians. Same for the CIA, the FBI, MI5, MI6, et cetera, because we live in a world where if there's a vacuum, it's going to get filled right away. And there's a better than, you know, a really good chance the vacuum is filled by somebody who doesn't know anything, but wants to basically fill it with the facts that they think are true.
1: Yeah. So being at CSIS, you mentioned this during something like 9/11, which is an earth-shaking, mind-altering kind of event that we couldn't believe it happened. It must have been a different level of that when you're working at CSIS.
17: Absolutely. So, you know, for your listeners, the first priority, once we got over the initial shock, the first priority was, were there any Canadians on board, either as victims or as hijackers? Because you can imagine, John, if any of those 19 Al-Qaeda terrorists had come from Canada, Americans would say, what the F are you guys doing up there? How did you allow this person to cross the border to Boston or to New York, board the aircraft? Why weren't you watching them? Why weren't you aware of them? Why weren't you monitoring them? Why didn't you arrest them? Thankfully, none of them were Canadians. None of them came through Canada. But that was our first operational priority. And then after that, it was, okay, when's the other shoe going to drop? In other words, was this a one-off? Are there other events of this nature taking place? So my colleagues, I'll give them due credit, spent an awful lot of overtime and weekends and nights and everything trying to figure out, who do we know about, who do we not know about, what kinds of investigations do we have to carry out, and can we, you know, make sure we would prevent something analogous to 9/11, maybe not at the same scale. But then, of course, as the 2000s went on, John, we had the Toronto 18, we had the Ottawa plot, we had the BC plot, we had the VIA Rail plot. We had lots of stuff to keep us busy, but in the aftermath of 9/11, it was, let's get eyes on the people we know about, and let's uncover more rocks to see who else is out there with the same ideology and perhaps the same intent.
1: So when you're writing a book about days such as these, having been employed by CSIS, do you have to be careful about what you include in the book?
17: I do, but I mean, the facts are out there in terms of, I mean, the facts 9/11 are there for anybody to read. What I have to be careful about is not disclose anything that's not in the public domain. So I can talk about my feelings, I can talk about my perspective, but if something's not in the public domain, I can't talk about that. It could compromise a source. It could compromise an investigation. There are methods. So I'm very careful on what I do put out there. To my credit, if I could say so, this is my eighth book on terrorism, John, since 2015. And CSIS right. has not had any issue with anything I've ever written. So clearly I'm doing something okay. right by telling their story. But yeah, I can't disclose things that are still secret. But I know that when you work in intelligence, that's just part of that's the rules of the game. And you don't pass those because if you don't obey the rules of the game, chances are you'd be charged under the Secrecy of Information Act. And that wouldn't be a good day for me or anyone else for that matter.
1: Well, that's a good thing about veterans, Phil, is that we tend to know where the line is.
17: Exactly.
1: And we go right up to the line.
17: Yep.
1: And that's keep it as interesting as possible. Now, how closely would CSIS have been working with the CIA and FBI through 9/11? And is it a regular thing to work with the CIA and FBI on a regular basis anyway?
17: Yeah. So, you know, we may have talked in the past about the so-called Five Eyes arrangement, which is the Anglo partners. It's been around since the Second World War. CSIS has partners both domestic and international. We work with hundreds and hundreds of agencies around the world, not just the Five Eyes, agencies with which we have a trusted relationship and we can rely upon them, because no one has all the pieces to the puzzle, John. We all have little bits of here and there, but as I like to say, we know there's a puzzle. We've got some pieces. We don't know what the pieces are, and we don't know how big the puzzle is. So maybe someone has a piece that we need. So we cooperate very, very closely with those other agencies. Donald Trump currently notwithstanding, we have a very good operational relationship with both the agency and with the Bureau and hundreds of agencies around the world as well.
1: Yeah, I get a feeling that Donald Trump is just going to be a blip when it comes to lifers like you guys, because, you know, you've worked through the good and the bad, and it is what it is. And you guys are probably just saying, well, we'll get through this. We'll get through this. Well, I know you're not working anymore at CSIS, but I imagine that that's what's going on.
17: Well, it is. Everybody I talked to has said, look, at the operational coalface level, it's business as usual. What the leaders yes. and the politicians and the wankers say, like you said, this too shall pass. But, you know, for an FBI operative or a CIA operative and his counterpart at CSIS or the RCMP or whatever, we trust each other. We know each other. We're often friends. Hey, I've got many friends in the States. We know how to do our jobs. We know what's going on. We know how to share information. And we just, you know, it's harder for the Americans to ignore because it's happening in their backyard now. But I think for us, we know we can operate with our allies with relative ease, and we'll make sure the information gets shared in a timely fashion.
1: Yeah, just looking at the day, what, September 11th is a Friday. So we'll have to get you back on the air, talk more about this book. But I just, before you go, I want to get your impression on, you know, the definition of terrorism. That's your bag, Phil. And I wondered if you considered that what's going on in Toronto actually meets the definition of terrorism.
17: Oh, God, that's such a great question. And I talk about this a lot in the book. And it is a really good question because it does shift significantly. Until I have more facts, I don't know if what mm-hmm. happened in Toronto is an act. It's a hate crime. Is it simply a criminal act, maybe organized crime or an act of terrorism? There's just so many things we don't know right now. Terrorism has to be political, ideological, or religious. But those terms themselves are kind of loosey-goosey, if you know what I mean. So one person's yes. terrorist, another person's criminal. So until we find out more, I'm keeping my powder dry until I learn more about verified facts as to who the suspects were and what their motive was. So right now, whereas what happened in Berlin, clearly terrorism, the guy pledged allegiance to ISIS on video, he was an ISIS terrorist. No questions asked there whatsoever. Toronto case, still a lot more to be found out.
1: Well, we're going to get you on before 9/11, and we've also got you coming in August because our buddy Tim Powers is going to be taking a month off. So we'll have you in a regular slot also to talk about all this stuff. There's so much to talk about in this day and age. I'm rather disappointed in Toronto and Toronto's leadership, and that's part of the poll I'm doing today, which is entitled Thoughts on Toronto. And right. to be honest with you, Phil, I've been avoiding Toronto. You know.
17: That's why I'm at the cottage, shot as far away as possible.
1: Yeah, and you probably take the pay highway to get there as far away from the city as possible. I know I pay $30, $40 to get up to the cottage, too. So, all right, we'll talk again, Phil. And the book is called 9/11, The Unfinished Battle, Why Jihadi Terrorism is Stronger, Wider, and Far From Over. And it's going to be out on the 25th anniversary of 9/11. Thanks, Phil.
17: Thanks very much, John. Take care.
1: This is The Drive, your trusted voice, CKTB News.
12: Still slow going on the Ford Erie bound QEW out of Grimsby from Bartlett to 7th Street. Then again from Mountain Road to Thorold Stone Road. So those delays continue through here, and heavy delays at the border crossings. About a 30-minute wait on the Queenston-Lewiston Bridge into the States and around the same to Canada. And also a 30-minute wait on the Peace Bridge. 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
1: Steve LeDrew is a Toronto-based lawyer, broadcaster, and is a former president of the Liberal Party of Canada. And he's run some political campaigns out there, too. He's outspoken, he's candid, and he's on the air with us right now. Good to have you on, Stephen.
29: It's great to be on your show. I've heard it many, many times when I'm traveling down to St. Catharines, and I'm glad to be part of it now. Thank you.
1: Super, super. You know, I wanted to get you on to discuss some things. You know, what seems to be some comms errors out of the PMO lately. In fact, the Prime Minister admitted to it. You know, communication is not really happening, and it's not been very effective on, like, three different cases. And it doesn't seem to be a one-off, Stephen. Is there something that, you know, they're going to have to be very careful about and remedy as soon as possible?
29: For the PMO to say, well, we've had some communication problems is absolute total garbage. They've had some problems because they've been either holding back the truth or the prime minister has been lying. He seems to have a pretty good record of avoiding the truth. I mean, the whole Gordie Howe bridge deal was, I think, is insane. What he was talking about, and then the documents come out in the States, it's exactly the opposite of what he said. The whole deal with the buying the condos in Vancouver. I mean, it's insanity. But it started off, we knew this over a year ago when he said, when he was running, well, my only assets are real estate and cash. And then a few weeks later, it comes up there, he has millions of dollars in shares of oil companies in the United States, where he was organizing against using oil. I mean, this guy, I think, and Canadians were enamored with him because, first of all, he wasn't Justin Trudeau. He showed up on time. He knew, he had read his briefs. I might lie about them. It seemed like he knew what he was doing. And people were giving him a chance. I was giving him a chance. Everybody wanted good government. And I don't think we're getting it now. We have poor government. We have misfunctioning government. We have the housing starts are way down. We have companies leaving Canada every day saying that they can't work in the over-bureaucratized government that we have. I mean, I could go on, but it's your show, John. But really, I think that we have a problem with accepting inferior government. And I'm not pushing for the Tories. I'm just saying we need, Canadians should have better government. We need less government. We need government that's more effective. And we need to deal with our economic problems because we should be the richest country in the world with all our resources. Instead, we are the poorest in the G7, and we are way down in comparison to other countries. It's a shame.
1: I'd imagine, Stephen, that as you were a former president of the Liberal Party of Canada, that you'd have some pretty upset colleagues and former friends that you worked with over the years that are wondering what you're saying, because you're not talking Liberal team politics here, right?
29: Well, I'm not talking the Trudeau type of Liberal politics. I mean, a number of Liberals are, well, some are upset with me, of course. Others are saying, well, Madrew, the party moved away from you because you believe in free enterprise, you believe in efficient government, you don't believe in socialism, and you don't believe in some of the baloney. I almost said a bad word on your show. I'm sorry. Some of the stuff that's been going on for the last few years. I mean, I'm in a village, you know, in north of Peterborough. There's an Indian reserve nearby. I talk to them all the time. We're Indians. We're not, you know, any other word. And many of them say that Trudeau just really damaged their culture, their credibility, all this baloney about the residential schools, which most people now know is just that baloney. So for a few years into Trudeau, when I was critical of him, people were saying, well, you should stick by him. And I said, like, really? Really? I gave more to the Liberal Party than anybody else living. Being president was a voluntary job. You don't get paid anything for it. And I am a Liberal. But I am not like we call a stupid Liberal, which is what people were under Trudeau. And I was willing to give Carney a chance. But really, for all these speeches he makes, and he makes some fabulous speeches, but how is that person in Buckhorn trying to afford to feed their family impacted by those speeches? Well, not at all, except for really Carney is alienating the United States. And I don't care about Trump, because Trump's going to be gone. The United States will still be our best ally, our best trading partner. And instead, we are showing all our cards to China, which is a proven enemy. I mean, some of our policies are insane, John.
1: Kind of reminds me of Bill Maher, who's a Democrat, said the Liberal Party left me. I didn't leave the Liberal Party. There's a change in liberalism. I used to be on Team Liberal too. Grew up with it, and supported quite a few liberals when liberals were liberals. They don't seem as liberal anymore.
29: Yeah. Well, you know what? Bill Maher followed me because I've been saying that for years. But, but
1: good.
29: Really, you know, I mean, we need to get, you know, give our heads a shake about what's going on. We have so much government And when you look at it at all levels, municipal, provincial, federal, I used to deal with all these governments as a lawyer in practice. And now you talk to people in business, and they throw up their hands. They say, we have so many bureaucrats, so much regulation, that we just can't do business anymore. If you can't do business, you're not getting jobs. And if you're not getting jobs, well, you can work for the government. So, which is what a lot of people are doing. And it's a shame, because that is not sustainable, John. You know, and your people listening to your show now know that if a government is just hiring people and trying to tax those who are left, it's not going to be successful. That's called socialism. It just doesn't work.
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12: Still with a slow drive on the QEW 40 rebound from Ontario Street in Beansville to 7th Street and from Mountain Road to Thorold Stone Road. Meanwhile, in St. Catharines, flooding issues continue. 4th Avenue is closed between 3rd Street and 7th Street in Louth. As for the border crossings into the States, a very slow drive with a 33-minute wait on the Queenston-Lewiston Bridge. 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
1: Going to be really interesting this fall because, we talk about political currency, and Mark Carney's got quite a bit of that, and he's using it. This perfect storm named Donald Trump has really helped, and maybe not getting involved in these trade talks is actually beneficial as far as his popularity north of the 49th. But the fall is going to be interesting because we have midterms down south. We've got continuing trade talks. Well, we're not talking, but, the talks are ongoing. We're just not at the table, even though he said we should be. And then there's the fall budget. with spending right. that simply can't be continued. It's going to be interesting. You know, Carney's deficit is almost twice as much as the spendthrift Trudeau, who even had his finance minister leave in protest over more spending. So it's going to be interesting to see what Mark Carney does come this fall. And I'm sure you're all over this, too, because you're a politico yourself, right?
29: Well, it is going to be interesting. You're right. You pointed out a few of the very important factors that are we are racing towards in time. But as I said in my show on Friday, I think Carney, see, he's not a politician. He's a bureaucrat. His whole life, he's been just, you know, giving instructions to other bureaucrats. He expects them to be undertaken. And he's taken instructions from politicians, both in Canada, in Britain. But now he's a politician, and I don't think he has the character to work with politics. I mean, we had Mulroney, we had Chrétien, there's, you know, they were, you know, Ronald Reagan, you know, Thatcher. The world has had great politicians, and they knew how to make a deal and how to get things done. I think that Carney is missing that. I mean, I think a politician would have gotten Trump, go down here, let's go off and spend a day or an afternoon, just you and I, and we're going to get something going on this thing. And to say that Carney is not involved in the talks, right, but his lieutenants are. I mean, they're going on right now in Washington, but I also hear that we are being completely outpaced by Americans. There are really, really sharp, smart people operating in Washington, and we aren't putting our best foot forward because we don't have our best negotiators there. The Charest, mm-hmm. this woman, who was a smart lady, I'm saying smart, she's the one that convinced Trudeau to sign the Emergencies Act, which has been since found to be illegal by all the courts it's yeah. been in front of. I mean, she is not the sharpest knife in the drawer. And we aren't doing it. Mexico is out maneuvering us. When does that happen? You know, really?
1: Yeah.
29: This is Canada. This is a Canada which after World War II had one of the biggest navies in the world. We had high productivity. We made deals with the United States. We got stuff done. And now we can't even get a bridge done. We got the bridge done. How do we do it? We pay for it all ourselves. Taxpayers' dollars are $6 billion, and we give half the profits to the United States. I mean, we got trumped on that one.
1: Pardon the expression, yeah. Do you buy that? Yeah, I certainly, you can understand that maybe Mark Carney's not a politician, but do you buy the financial genius line that we're in good hands because he's a financial genius?
29: Well, he's not. You speak to people from Britain, and they didn't like what he did as the Bank of the governor of the Bank of England. Don Drummond, who is a top-notch economist and a banker, it was just yesterday, if not the day before, he said, and he's been working with the government too over years, he said the transparency of this prime minister is non-existent. He said, I have worked with budgets, I have worked with the finances of major corporations and governments, and this guy is just not what he says he is. And I think the evidence, you yourself showed the evidence just about 4 minutes ago when you said we are spending like crazy, like Duncan Saylor's, far more than when Trudeau was prime minister. I mean, so where's all this spending going? It certainly isn't going to big projects. I mean, we aren't building subways all over the place. It's he is spending, giving money out to foreign countries. I mean, there was a story the other day that we gave Ghana hundreds and hundreds of motorbikes. Just gave them to Ghana. Okay, that's nice.
1: Yeah.
29: Well, we forgot about the fact that we didn't give them parts and they don't have any gas.
1: Yeah, it was Ghana. Yeah, last week, Ghana, and then a couple weeks before that, we were talking about giving money to Haiti for street crime there or something like that. So I don't buy that we can't go line by line and cut the stupidity out and not even harm our private sector, our public sector, I should say. I think that we can probably do a better job and all that just by not spending all those crazy discretionary kind of expenses that we seem to be wanting to always help out. For, I don't know. We want to be the world's most friendly people or something, I guess.
29: Yeah, well, instead of being loved, it's just being stepped on. And I just think that Canadians have to wake up a little bit, and they have to be stronger, and they have to say, really, our tax dollars, our hard-earned tax dollars, one, it's going to pay the debt every day, more to service the debt than for all our health systems combined, and two, you're giving away motorbikes to Ghana, and you're giving away all kinds of other funds. You just said Haiti. We're giving money to Brazil. Now, is Brazil a poor third world country that we should go and help the poor people? No, not in your life. We have some pointy heads in Ottawa, and Ottawa is a different culture. They just think this is good stuff. But we have people there being paid.

0: them. But now I talk to people in the street, and they just say, well, you know, this is insanity. The government is doing stupid things, and we're all suffering for it. And our prime minister is really, really happy to jet all over the world and meet celebrities. But he is no longer as respected as he was when he came into office, because he had a lot of goodwill. You said the word yourself, he had the political capital to do things. And he is spoiling it, and he is not doing it. So it's a shame. As I said, I'm not pushing for the Conservatives. I just think that Carney would be well served. He got some new blood in there, get rid of the old Trudeau ministers. I mean, it was Miller last week. I mean, we have serious problems in this country. And what's this minister standing up doing? I'm going to force companies, private sector, with more than 100 employees to have French-speaking employees in cities that I designate. Really? We have ministers who are sitting around figuring out how we get more government interference in the private sector instead of trying to build things? I mean, really? I mean,
1: I think... I think you're on a good campaign there, Stephen. You've run a couple of political campaigns in your life, and I think that's a great campaign. Stop! I promise to stop doing stupid things. And if you just said that, if somebody just said that, maybe that would take it all, Stephen. I don't know, but it's a pretty good campaign right there. That's a good platform, I think.
0: Well, do you think that you and I should print up some bumper stickers? I mean, they would be very, very popular.
1: Well, we got to move aside for news now. Nice talking to you. Good to meet you. I'll try and get you on again sometime. It'd be good to talk to you in length a little more.
0: Well, I appreciate that, and thanks for the offer. And you should come on my show when I go down to St. Catharines on the News Forum.
1: Be happy TV. To, and enjoy yourself out there at Buckhorn, where you're cottaging, no doubt.
0: Thanks a lot. See you later.
1: I talk to a lot of people in the summertime that are cottaging, absolutely. Stephen LeDrew is a Toronto-based lawyer, broadcaster, and former president of the Liberal Party of Canada. And that's the first time we've had him on the show. Time for a break. It's time for the news. This is The Drive, CKDB News.
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1: Kevin Huang is a former member of parliament, former liberal, conservative, and he also sat as an independent. So we get a wide lens of experience in politics here. Kevin, thanks for coming back on here today.
5: Thanks for having me.
1: So I wanted to share this with you from a Niagara perspective. I've done some polling on Toronto because I spent 10 years of my life in Toronto. I used to call it the best city in the world. I don't anymore. So 45.8% say I avoid the six at all costs. 25% say I love Toronto. 16.7% say a once great city going down the toilet. And 12.5% saying good city, bad mayor. any surprise in any of that? Is that surprising?
5: No. Not at all. I mean, when I was a member of parliament, we were kind of, I guess, in the first half of Olivia Child's mayorship, and we started to see the compounding effects of, you know, a city that doesn't know how to deal with traffic and gridlock. And as a downtown Toronto member of parliament, it was the local small businesses in my community that were suffering when people don't want to come downtown, right? When people don't want to have to deal with the hassle of trying to find parking, having to deal with being stuck in traffic because yet another hate rally has been allowed to occupy our streets. You know, that there are small businesses being targeted, harassed, and, you know, like all these sort of things start to add up, and then it starts to drain people. And even if there is a sudden change, you know, in a hypothetical world, Olivia Child starts to realize, hey, leadership matters. People only want

0: to visit or live in and work in a safe city, and she starts fixing things. Well, the thing is, these perspectives are going to take time to change. And so for every additional week, month, and year that we have the awful mayor, which in my humble opinion is unfortunately the way to describe Olivia Chow, it's going to take many multiples of that to repair. And why it's so important, John, that this October we elect the person I'm going to be voting for is Brad Bradford, because we need to start getting back to work on restoring the city.
1: Interesting. How would you vote in that poll?
0: I would have, am I allowed to vote for multiple options? Because I love the city, so check. Do I believe we have an awful mayor? Yes, check. And do I believe we've been on the wrong trajectory? Yes, I do. Check.
1: Okay. Well, you know, I'm a guy that spent all those years in Toronto, on the air in Toronto. I had my first child in Toronto, owned a home in Toronto, worked at a great radio station, enjoyed Toronto, loved the football, the sports, baseball, concerts, everything. But here I am. I would do anything to avoid it at this time, because I even go to airports in Buffalo and Ottawa instead of going to Toronto's airport. So it's just an idea how much I avoid the six right now, and that's unfortunate, I should say. Now, speaking of airports, what's the story about the downtown airport? I've often thought Porter was a fantastic little business, and it's growing, and I really like the way they do business, and I guess that Billy Bishop was going to expand, but some people don't want that to happen.
0: Yeah, so, you know, I have an interesting perspective, because I actually was a member of parliament for the Island Airport. Like, it was part of my constituency for four years. And, you know, I think a lot of people actually really love flying out of Billy Bishop Island Airport, who's named after an incredible war hero that I think more Canadians need to learn about. And listen, competition is a good thing. You know, flying to Ottawa from Toronto was much better from the Island Airport, part because, you know, Porter had the better service. It forced Air Canada to be better. You know, you used to get, like, real snacks, not just, you know, crappy pretzels. You could get beer and all that sort of stuff, not only from Porter, but even from Air Canada, but only if you were flying from the Island Airport, because they needed to compete. Obviously, that's since changed now that Porter is also flying out of Pearson, but, you know, it is the untapped gem and asset for the city of Toronto. I know of business leaders, tech leaders who love being able to fly into the Island Airport, and you're 15 to 20 minutes away from, you're practically downtown. I know of actual business leaders who have chosen Toronto, you know, their foreign companies, predominantly from the U.S., who have chosen Toronto in part because they can fly in, access great talent, and also meet with their staff in their office because it's so easy to get to, right? Pearson is not the same experience. And I think there's a great opportunity to be able to expand and better power the engine of the national economy that is the city of Toronto for all of our current deficiencies and lack of leadership. And unfortunately, it was the same kind of political special interest, right? I can tell you there are communities that will talk to me about, at the time when I was MP, oh, the air pollution is so bad because of the Island Airport. And so what did they do? They hired the University of Toronto to do an air quality study. Well, guess what, John? The study came back, and it turned out that the air quality that they in their neighborhood was worse, but it wasn't because of the Island Airport. It's because the Gardner Expressway was behind them. But all of a sudden, we don't agree with these results. What happened to trust the science and listen to the experts? Wow. Heaven forbid they don't give you what you want, and they try to change, you know, they try to move the goalposts and all that sort of stuff, right? I personally think the feds, I think there was the important three words in the transport minister, Stephen McKinnon's statement when they kiboshed the expansion. At this stage, And why at this stage, John? Well, there is a federal by-election in the riding of Beaches East York, which is a very left-leaning riding in the city of Toronto. And I think that it was an important role in, at this stage, no expansion.
1: Well, hopefully they're not shredding emails this time, Kevin. It seems we went through this before with the gas plants and playing politics with good ideas. And yeah, absolutely. That flight from Ottawa to Toronto, I used to call it the poly wagon because you'd get on that flight. There's always an MP or an MPP on that flight or a few. And it was the up-down beer flight, too. That's a good one.
2: From the National Newsroom of the Canadian Press. I'm Naira Ahmed. WestJet and the Canadian Union of Public Employees have reached a tentative agreement following a strike by about 4,400 flight attendants that disrupted travel over the long weekend. The airline canceled flights and grounded its fleet, leaving passengers scrambling to rebook or seek refunds. One WestJet passenger is traveling to Edmonton, but is currently stranded at Toronto Pearson with her infant and says she has not received any special treatment.
3: We were assigned another flight for tomorrow, a very long flight from here to Waterloo, then Waterloo to Calgary, Calgary to Edmonton, in each of them 8 hours layover, which is very hard with a newborn baby. She's only 4 months old. I think that's an impossible journey for her.
2: FEDCO is a transportation employers association whose members include WestJet. It says the one-day strike shows the federally regulated private sector's collective bargaining system needs to change. Another Canadian astronaut is preparing for a mission in space. Just months after Artemis II's lunar flyby, now Joshua Kutrick from Fort Saskatchewan, Alberta, is one of four members assigned to NASA's SpaceX Crew 13 mission. The Canadian Space Agency says it will be Kutrick's first time in space. The mission will see them spending 6 months at the International Space Station and includes a Canadian-led study on how space travel and microgravity can affect human health. They are set to take off on the SpaceX Dragon spacecraft from NASA's Kennedy Space Center in Florida on September 12th. Donald Trump spoke to reporters this afternoon and gave an update on talks with Iran. Trump says newly planned talks with Tehran are the, quote, last chance for Iran to forge a deal and avoid an escalation of U.S. strikes on the country. He spoke at the Oval Office saying he expects negotiations that will reopen the Strait of Hormuz and create a pathway for Iran to address U.S. concerns about its nuclear program, which will begin in the next day or two. He said the plan was in place for U.S. forces to carry out the, quote, biggest attack since World War II on Sunday, but he decided to scrap the plan and give diplomacy more time to play out after hearing from key Gulf leaders. And Spider-Man beat the Avengers at the box office. Spider-Man Brand New Day broke the Avengers Endgame record for the biggest North American opening weekend with $360 million in ticket sales from theaters in Canada and the U.S. Sony Pictures projected yesterday that Spider-Man would net an estimated $355 million in his first weekend playing in close to around 4,500 theaters. That would have just barely missed the 2019 Avengers Endgame record of $357 million. But the fourth Spider-Man movie starring Tom Holland had a stronger than expected Sunday and ultimately came in ahead. This is the Canadian Press. In sports, the Toronto Blue Jays have acquired right-handed pitcher Jose Soriano from the Los Angeles Angels for three prospects. The 27-year-old from Santo Domingo, Dominican Republic, has a 9-6 record with a 3.29 earned run average over 22 starts this season for the Angels. Major League Baseball's trade deadline is today. The Blue Jays are in Houston to face the Astros. In the NHL, the Toronto Maple Leafs have made Andy O'Brien the team's vice president of sport performance. O'Brien will oversee the NHL club's strength and conditioning, sports science and nutrition, injury rehabilitation, and mental performance. The 48-year-old from Charlottetown has been a personal trainer of Sidney Crosby. And rain continues to wreak havoc at the National Bank Open in Montreal to further disrupt a backlogged men's schedule. A downpour that started before play was set to get underway at 11 a.m. local time prompted officials to delay until noon and then push the start time back again. From the Canadian Press, I'm Naira Ahmed.
4: Flooding issues still affecting the region's roads. Starting with St. Catharines, we still have 4th Avenue closed between 3rd Street and 7th Street Louth. And watch out in the Vineland area. Victoria Avenue's closed at the CN Railway tracks as flooding issues continue. continue there as well. Meanwhile, on the QEW, finding some 40-year bound volume past Ontario Street to 7th Street and from Mountain Road to Thorold Stone Road. At the border, a 41-minute wait into the States via the Queenston-Lewiston and a 33-minute delay in the Rainbow Bridge, about 30 minutes on the Peace Bridge. I'm Miles Marcus. 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

0: James Buren is back, and he's our registered home inspector. And he's been practicing in the GTA for over 30 years. We talk matters of the home, and a bit of a special edition today, James. We've had a multitude of insurance claims and wet basements, and I'm noticing, especially in the North St. Catharines area up near the canal, they're having a lot of problems out there. And the city has declared a significant weather event with flooding, and it overwhelmed the infrastructure with that. Just couldn't keep up with the volume of, you know, what was basically a monsoon. We had 139 millimeters this week, and last week it was a millimeter a minute for about 90 minutes. So some of these people have been hit twice.
1: Wow.
0: Are you seeing any of this stuff, James, in your travels?
1: You know, John, I'm lucky I have not had it so bad here. We were just blessed. We went away for an eight-day vacation and had sunshine for 8 days up on the Bruce Peninsula. And I came back.
0: Nice.
1: A bit of a storm, and it blew over, and it's just hot and dry now. I've got to keep watering my gardens.
0: Mm-hmm. Well, you know, obviously a home inspector, this is right at the top of your priority list. It's water. It's, you know, water is insidious, and you want to basically prevent this kind of thing from happening in the future. So tell us, what are the main things you're looking at to help new owners avoid wet basements in the future?
1: Well, you know, that's the whole thing, John. Like, if you think about setting up a tent and you're going to go camping, how are you going to stay dry? You want to put yourself up on a piece of high land with everything sloping away. So, you know, your site selection is going to be primary, and of course you can alter the site during construction, after construction. But having a home on a high point that everything slopes away from the house, that's your fundamental primary thing that we want to see. And as soon as we get into homes that are 30, 40, 50 years up, that seems to go away because so many people are modifying gardens and not picking up their grass clippings, and the soil just gets higher and higher, and we lose that drainage, we lose the clearance. So that's the primary thing, is the shape of the land that the house is situated on.
0: Well, I did an informal inspection after the first storm in St. Catharines, North St. Catharines, at a friend's place. That basement got wet in the first storm, so the carpet was peeled off the floor partially, and the furniture was all moved off the wall.
1: Yeah.
0: Now, I did see some cracks in the parging on the outside wall, but absolutely no drywall standing inside. So I couldn't lift the drywall off, of course, and this is what inspectors face when they're trying to see foundations. It seemed to me like it could have been groundwater, but this is a basement with one drain and no sump pit. And we found out more in the second storm here, and we'll get to that, James. First of all, tell us about what a moisture meter reading can do in a circumstance like this, and the absence of a sump pit, what that can mean.
1: Yeah, John, if there's no sump pit, it's quite likely that that site was deemed to be dry enough by the local municipality that's approved the building permit. You can't build a house in Toronto without a sump in the basement. So that was a municipal decision often made, unless it was a one-off build by a custom builder. If there's no sump pump, then we have to assume that the groundwater is lower than the footings. But if we're getting water into the basement and there's no sump pump, and, you know, the exterior features are, as I've said, sloping away from the house and water's coming in, that's going to be the type of situation where you may have to consider that perhaps the groundwater circumstances have altered them. They've changed maybe due to local construction or other changes to the local environment. Finding out where your water table is, that's something a home inspector can't do. So if I get into a house like that type of situation, John, I'd want to have a radio type water moisture meter. I have a dual type radio and pin type. And you want to take that all around the entire exterior perimeter. Like, you can look at the outside for clues as to where the water may be coming in. Of course, the roof gutters, downspout, discharge locations, and other areas where gutters may be overflowing due to poor drainage, poor maintenance, lots of vegetation. Those things can help direct where you use your moisture meter in a basement. But if you're in a gray area like this, yeah, I'll go around that entire basement, basically. I can slide that meter across the wall, and I can look for that, maybe that one small 2-foot by 2-foot area where the water's coming in, and you can try to zone in on where there might be a crack in the foundation. And cracks are often a cause of water, but there's often form tie hole pins that are missed by builders. And I don't know if you've ever ripped a basement out or pulled out insulation and seen the form tie pins and seen a series of drip stains coming down the foundation. That's pretty common.
0: Okay. Well, just to fill you in a little bit, because I know geography and topography is a big part of what you do. The north end of St. Catharines is very well treed. It's a mature part of town. I'd say the homes are 40, 50 years old, perhaps a little older in some cases. The well and canal is there. And honestly, when you drive by it, it looks like the canal is higher than the road that runs parallel to it. So that might give you a little indication. So when I looked at this, what I noticed, my first look, before the second storm, the two homes are like 15, 20 feet apart and split in half by a fence line without a fence. One home, the neighbor I noticed didn't extend their troughs, and there was kind of a crowning of lush soil and grass between the two homes. So, you know, we always recommend the building up of grades and extensions of the troughs when it comes to your neighbor. When your neighbor's that close, that's a thing too. So tell us what happens naturally with grade variances and why to avoid, not considering that as something you need to deal with almost annually.
1: I think the thing is, John, like, our grade is basically hidden under this, like you say, this lush grass. But, you know, between grass and chips and shrubbery around a house, it's often really hard to see the shape of the grade around that house. And I think what the problem is, John, is people don't want to disturb what is there. Like, if they have years or decades of growth and gardens and other things and grass, they don't want to get a bobcat and start pulling things out and scraping around the exterior. They want to take what they have, they want to keep what they have, and perhaps improve on that. And that's maybe where a home inspector can come in with some advice and say, well, you know, given everything that I've seen and given what you have, your best approach, you know, short of the Mike Holmes, rip it away and start from scratch, your best approach might be this. And a home inspector could give you a sort of step-by-step or options that you might take that you could maybe take over years as you design or redesign your landscape and gardens.
0: Yeah, I did send you a picture of this storm number two. And this time the restoration guys have been in and pulled the drywall. And yeah. Then we see a crack in the foundation there, don't we?
1: That's a serious crack, and you can tell there's been a lot of water coming through it, based by the amount of silt, right, that's staining the concrete. And it looks to me like it's sitting in a corner location. So
0: yeah, it looks like it. Yeah.
1: Quite likely, I'd be looking for a downspout, an exterior downspout, sidewalks, patios, or anything that could be directing, collecting. I use the term collect and direct. So something that's not porous or something that's frozen, it's going to collect water and then it's going to direct water. And if you've got a crack right where it's directing the water to, it's going to find its way in. And this looks like it's been wet for quite some time.
0: So remediation, does this often lead to excavation? Should it, or will interior work cover it? Is that enough?
1: That's really where those are the tough questions, John. Are you going to call a company like, you know, Omni Basement Systems that's going to do an interior treatment and leave the exterior unscathed, and then you can build your basement inside that drainage system and sump system that's going to keep the water. It's going to actually be managing water that's coming in. That's how those systems are made.
0: Right.
1: So whether you want to deal with it internally or externally, in the internal option, even in an unfinished basement, John, it's going to be very expensive, because you're not going to want to line your basement foundation without bothering to insulate it as well. And you'd be into tens of thousands of dollars to take that approach. My preference is always to deal with the source, to deal with the exterior, the features that you can see, rather than finish the basement with an interior liner, put everything inside, and then, you know, have them come in every year to check it, and 10 years later, your warranty's up.
2: flooding issues still affecting the region's roads. Starting with St. Catharines, we still have 4th Avenue closed between 3rd Street and 7th Street Louth. And watch out in the Vineland area. Victoria Avenue is closed at the CN Railway tracks as flooding issues continue there as well. Meanwhile, on the QEW, finding some 40-year-bound volume past Ontario Street to 7th Street and from Mountain Road to Thorold Stone Road. At the border, a 41-minute wait into the States via the Queenston Lewiston and a 33-minute delay in the Rainbow Bridge, about 30 minutes on the Peace Bridge. I'm Miles Marcus. 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
0: Are you often looking at new builds when they're actually doing that part of the construction with blue skin or extruded poly or some other type of membrane? Have you been on inspections such as that?
1: No, I've never been. I did the new homes program with Mike, but that was all. You were barely, you'd see backfill and just rough grade, and that was about it. We don't get to see what's happening. And this is the thing too, right, John? The building techniques have changed so much for basements over the last 100 years, from rubble to what we have now, which the Portland cement that's been treated with. Now the holes are patched, treated with tar, drainage board, drains, and a couple of feet of gravel underneath. Like, that wall, that foundation's designed to manage water that's sheeting down the upper levels and coming down between that plastic and the concrete and to be collected and taken away. That's your best permanent long-term solution for water management.
0: How about a failure of the tile system? Of course, the tile system, it's a pipe that runs around the outside of the house, laid into gravel, and it runs the water off and away. Is there a lot of failures of those systems, or do they just get overmaxed at times?
1: Yeah, I can't say if I've known from all the years I've done this, John, that there is a system that has failed per se, and they were able to address the problem. From what I get to see, and like I say, the advice that home inspectors are giving people to just protect themselves from basement water, like, you know, every Mike Holmes inspection says that your downspouts must be 6 feet from the house. If they don't terminate 6 feet from the house, then it's your own darn fault if anything goes wrong. And that's not really a practical situation for most homes, because you don't want to be tripping over eaves troughs and downspouts, and it's just impractical. You can't really deal with it that way. So I forget what I was saying.
0: And we want to cut the grass.
1: So if people have disconnected them, often what we'll see, John, in the subdivisions where there's stormwater retention ponds, you'll see those white ABS pipes going down into the ground beside the house.
0: Yeah.
1: Those can be a way that you can perhaps get a camera in to do a camera or like a drain line type inspection to see if you can look at those weepers. But that stuff, it's buried deep, and it's hard to get into it to check it out. So I haven't ever been able to do any more than advise people, keep these access ports open, keep them covered, make sure that people aren't, you know, that stuff hasn't been washed down there, because that's what's going to happen, right, John? People have the downspouts going in the ABS. They don't clean the leaves off the roof. The leaves accumulate in the system. Perhaps they'll decay over time, but it's going to be inaccessible, and cleaning it and managing it, it's going to be really hard. So, again, we come back to proper routine annual maintenance on your home, keeping everything clean, your gutters empty, your grading sloped away. It comes down to maintenance and awareness, and we just can't live in a house and not pay attention to the features. And maybe that's why everybody should have a home inspector, because that's what they've been doing for decades, is paying attention to all these things. And if they haven't paid attention, there's likely been a consequence where they've had clients come back who are unhappy, and they've had to do some type of remediation or correction or make an insurance claim, and that's something, the last thing a home inspector wants to do.
0: And as the climate changes, which has always been the case, James, is there, I mean, are we asking for bigger gutters these days? Or what kind of things are we looking at as we move into the future as far as specs go?
1: Yeah, I think you're right. That's a great bit of advice. You know, why have a 4-inch, 5-inch? To get a 6-inch gutter, like, look at the size of the roof, the size of the surface area, the size of the drainage. You're right. Like, when you're getting 13 centimeters, like a half a foot of rain, or 90, like, it's, you can't build 20 lanes on the DVP to deal with maximum traffic, and you can't build a house to deal with a submersible amount of water. But why not put, I think our homes should have bigger overhangs, bigger eaves troughs, to shed the water away from the foundation, to allow more space in the roof for attic insulation and ventilation, because having that eave hanging out far, that's your primary protection. Getting the gutter that's collecting the water, you know, that's a double-edged sword, because it's collecting the water, bringing it to a couple of points, and concentrating it all into those areas. So bigger management system, better water management, fewer spills and overflows, and less likelihood of water in your basement.
0: Yeah, it's a really good point. I like to underline that. So if you're looking at a house and you can't decide between house A or house B, perhaps one of the differences could be how big are the overhangs? You're right. Shed the water away from the foundation as far as you possibly can. Now, there's a lot of architectural homes. I'm the son of an architect. I know what this is all about. And my dad hated gutters. He hated eavesdropping because it took away from his design. Yeah. When you see a house without eavesdropping, what's your first thought there?
1: I'm often get excited, John. if I see a house without eavesdrops, there's been an architect involved. you know, this isn't a one-off. I tell you, where I've seen this most often, and partly it's, you know, situational, but when I lived up in Durham for a long time, in Markham and Uxbridge, and around Stouffville, through there, there's beautiful estates, beautiful homes, forested sites, and very nice sandy soil. And a lot of these lovely big homes, they don't bother concentrating the water and putting it anywhere. They let it shed onto the ground 2 to 3 feet from the house, and it percolates back down to the water table, and they got no gutters to clean, no hardware to maintain. It's ideal. If you can do that, go for it. But I'm looking out my window at some townhouses, and the gutters are basically flush with the walls. Mm-hmm. Hamilton, 100-year-old homes, they didn't even think about that.
0: No. What about the cost of a wet basement? James, I'm sure that you've had to give out some advice from time to time. I know that that's third-party stuff, and you don't want to get held to it, and you're careful about that, very cautious about doing that. But what kind of costs are we looking at? Obviously, we're hoping insurance covers a lot of this stuff for most people, but it doesn't always, does it?
1: It doesn't always, and it doesn't always cover everything. You know, I don't have to worry about privacy or third parties or whatever, John. I can speak from my own personal experience, because I did have a massive basement water entry when I was overseas. And my tenant was a contractor, was taking care of the home, calls me at 2 a.m. The window well looks like an aquarium, and water's pouring behind the walls and over the walls and into the house. So I personally had to manage an insurance claim. It was about 15 years ago. And it is extremely disruptive. I think they gave me, like this is years ago, they gave me a $13,000 quote. But you have to be so careful. Like I went through and I went through the quote and I checked and there were allowances not made by the restoration contractors. I ended up negotiating an extra $3,000 on top of the settlement that they were going to give me because I was able to itemize over things that the contractor had overlooked, like, you know, a couple of partition walls that were built on a laminate floor, on a dry core floor, and they had not accounted for how they were going to put those walls back in and take care of all that stuff. And so maybe if you're a homeowner and you have a water entry into your basement and it looks like you need to make a claim, maybe you do want to have a home inspector in your back pocket for a few hundred dollars to, or, you know, $500-$600 to help you review what's going on there and make sure you're not, like I say, like me, I would have been short about $3,000 to get my basement back to where it was before I went away. You got to be very careful, and the insurance companies, and I think it's getting harder in Ontario too, John, because I think they've changed the insurance rules, and I know for automotive some, but for homes, and with the weather changes and the actuarials at the insurance companies, it's getting harder and harder to claim. You really got to cross your T's and dot your I's.
0: And read the small print. We're certainly paying attention to this locally. I mean, I've seen it in Ottawa. Been through three floods there, not personally in the neighborhood. You know, an EF3 tornado and a derecho. And of course, I was, you know, an advocate for the community and writing a column in the newspaper and on the air in Ottawa for years. And I saw some horror stories. Some insurance companies were great, but, you know, it's very, very disappointing to some when they pay their whole lives and they finally have this catastrophe happen to them. And it doesn't seem like the insurance company's on their side. So we're certainly going to watch that. James, thanks for coming on today. I think it's a lot of people are, you know, got their ears up listening closely to what we've been saying here today.
1: Yeah, well, like you said, that's my favorite. I think it's an adjective, insidious. Water's insidious. So you've got to be diligent, yeah. And you have to keep an eye on it. And, you know, again, nice hot weather. If you think there's going to be another couple inches of rain, get your biggest umbrella. Go outside your house and watch it perform in an extreme weather event.
0: Yeah, yeah, not a bad idea. Observe. Okay, James, got a split for the news. Have a good one.
1: Thanks, John. It's been great. Talk to you next week.
0: Okay, James Buren, ladies and gentlemen, and Matters of the Home. Time for the news. 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

0: problems out of Burlington. Now the QEW trotted out approaching Appleby Line. Look out for a crash in the HLV lane. Also look out for delays from Guelph Line, and it's still flooding issues, including in Lincoln with a Victoria Avenue closed to the CN railway tracks at the Queenston, Lewiston, and Peace Bridges. A 35-minute wait into the States, a 52-minute wait if you're on the Rainbow Bridge. 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
14: And we're back with Kevin Duong, former MP, liberal, conservative, independent, and just mentioning, you know, if you think that mayors don't matter, look at New York City. We've seen New York City flux, and it's been bad mayors, good mayors. Some, I don't know, some people might say even bad people that were good mayors. I guess that might be a take, but they got the job done. And there's been some good mayors in New York City. We've seen the highs and lows in New York City, so mayors matter. Kevin just mentioned he was going to support Brad Bradford. And what is there, like 32 different candidates in that election so far, Kevin?
15: Yeah, there is. I mean, there's perennial people who always kind of just put in their names, right? There are other joke candidates. Yeah. I think at one point someone screwed up at vetting and there was like a dog that was on the ballot. But the two main contenders are Olivia Chow and Brad Bradford. So anyone who likes the status quo, of more crime, drugs, needles, homelessness, lawlessness, well, Olivia Chow is your person. But if you believe the city can be better and you want to bring back the promise that was Toronto, the Toronto that you knew, John, right, that you talked about, a city that you can be proud of, Brad Bradford's your guy, and that's who my family's voting for.
14: I kind of thought that maybe you might think about something like this.
15: That's kind of you to say. Look, my priority right now, my daughter is almost two. My son's going to be born in the fall. I'm focused on being the best dad I can be. I was away most nights when I was member of parliament, and my wife, stepped up. But now that, I'm a dad, I want to be home most nights for dinner.
14: Well, maybe when the kids grow up, you're going to get hungry again, Kevin. I'm sure you will. You never really shake the political bug once you get it, I think. But here we are again. Astounding to me, almost 3 years later, you and I talk about this every time. We've had, basically what you could call it, a terrorist attack. I mean, I don't know. The definition of terrorism this basically covers it. When you're intimidating people for ideology, and we're talking about people that are regular citizens, Canadian citizens, it doesn't matter where they come from or what the religion they are. But when you intimidate that and you have hate speech and bullets and firebombs, this is what we see in other countries. But Canada, Toronto, it's really, really disappointing, Kevin. This has gone on for 3 years.
15: Yeah, for 3 years, a whole host of incidents over the course of 3 years. But forget 3 years. Let's just look at the last 3 weeks, John, right? We've had another shooting at the U.S. consulate. We've had now, and that was actually just on Monday of this week. Mm-hmm. And on Saturday and Sunday, you had two Jewish-owned locations that were targeted. One that was shot at, another where you had a window smash, right? That's three incidents in just this week alone. And never mind the March consulate shooting that now we know, because the U.S. Unsealed records there, that it was a gun for hire, but hired by an alleged Hezbollah commander, who, by the way, is a designated terrorist group in Canada, in cahoots with the Islamic Republic of Iran. Right? These are foreign actors committing acts of violence in Canada. In my view, and actually not forget my view, like you had said, in the legal definition of terrorism, these are acts of terror, right? They're for political, religious, or ideological purpose. They are meant to intimidate the public or segment of the public, and they intentionally are causing death or harm or endangering a life. We know of at least one Canadian Iranian in BC. He was a professor who was murdered by people that allegedly have ties to the Iranian regime. There have been critics of the Iranian regime in Toronto. One gym owner who they destroyed his gym. You know, like I could go on and on and on, and we would need many more segments for me to just list everything.
14: Yeah, you think we need a big giant history lesson, Kevin? A lot of this is coming from the youth and institutional educations, this free Palestine stuff. Now, I've got no problem. I want the best for the Palestinian people. But for as long as they're held by terrorists, there's going to be problems that go with that. It's what happens. We didn't hate German people, but we didn't like Adolf Hitler. We had to do something about it. Ask Bill Clinton how hard he tried with the PLO, giving them the West Bank. And do you think we need a big, because we're seeing, hate speech, chants of From the River to the Sea, genocidal hate speech, flag burning, festooning terrorist flags and businesses, and residential intimidation. I get the sense we need a big giant history lesson, Kevin. I don't know what you think about that. What's dawned on you?
15: No, I agree with you. Like, listen, it's just basic table stakes of education. And you know, your listeners are lucky because they have somebody like you who knows your history, who understands how these things are connected. And you know also the importance of covering it. This is why we're talking about it. And unfortunately, it seems like far too many people, you know, I don't think everyone who showed up at the hate rallies over the last 3 years were bad people. I actually think there were people who innocently would stand with you and I in agreeing that any innocent casualty is tragic. But they didn't really understand who is responsible for those casualties, that there are terrorists who hide behind human shields. And the other thing that I wish this wasn't the case, but it seems like some of my former parliamentary colleagues need a bit of a history lesson themselves. And they also need some basic lessons on the laws on our own books and written in our criminal code. And I would point them to section 83.01, which we've been talking about, which is terrorism and what meets that definition, because unfortunately far too many things over the last 3 years, I believe meets the legal definition of terrorism.
14: And I think some of those politicians do know the truth, but they play the politics. It's not for the greater good. And it brings two-tier justice, which only confuses and frustrates people. Now, we talk about the universities. A lot of this is coming out of the universities where it really ought to. Ideology comes from the universities. But, I mean, is it just too much? I mean, I don't believe in censorship, but what do we do with that as a pride? Because if it comes up, I mean, we start teaching our kids this stuff. They're getting indoctrinated. I mean, what do you do? Do you pull funding from universities if they're going over the top? I don't know what to do with that.
15: Yeah, so the province of Ontario, actually, they passed legislation last year, it's Bill 166, which actually gave the minister powers to go in and hold universities and colleges to account when they don't follow their own policies against hateful conduct. And we saw that happen far too often. The province said they didn't have the power. So they now have the powers. We need the provincial government to walk the talk. I think they've now been improved. moving in recent weeks and I guess during the summer. They need to do the same beyond just the Solicitor General and really intervening with police and doing the same with our post-secondary institutions, because that's where our next generation is. These are young people who are earnest and at times very vulnerable, or you know, maybe naive is might be a good word to use. I mean, I just think about myself when I was 18, 19 years old. Sure. I was raised to respect authority and expertise. There are professors who are there to teach me. They're supposed to be experts. You know, there needs to be clear lines that when they, whether it's professors, staff, or otherwise, violate their own policies and conduct, you have to follow through. And if the university administrations don't have the guts to do so, then it's up to the province, the people we elect and trust, to stand up for our values.
14: Yeah, when I'm hovering over my checkbook, Kevin, writing checks for my daughter or daughters who are going to extend their educations, and it's not cheap, I sometimes want to crumple that check up when I read stories such as the ones we're talking about. Now, before you leave, I want to mention that you've got a petition going on here, and perhaps you could tell us a bit about that.
15: Yeah, so it's a call to designate Palestine Action a terrorist group here in Canada. And the reason why I'm advocating for that is because they have been designated a terrorist group in the UK. Some people have defended them, saying, oh, you know, this is just basic vandalism, freedom of expression. Why are you trying to stifle freedom of speech? That's not what this is about. The Palestine Action in the UK attacked a policewoman with a sledgehammer. They were targeting, you've heard of these different target lists of different companies around the world that allegedly are supporting Israel. Palestine Action has done the same in Canada. They have targeted a business in Concord, Ontario, that was on their target list. There now has been another incident of shooting of another business that was on this direct action target list. And they are advocating for direct action. Their visuals have hammers. It's not, you know, it's not a megaphone. Like, it is my personal belief that this is a group that global chapter has already been designated in the UK as a terrorist group. Canada, as a Five Eyes intelligence partner of the UK and as a NATO ally of the UK, should be doing the same.
14: Well, we don't like bullies, and that sounds good. Where can they sign your petition? Let's get some signatures on there today, perhaps.
15: Yeah, so that's the comments petition online. It's E7598. I don't expect people to remember that. It's probably easier to just Google Palestine Action House of Commons petition, or just petition, and you should be able to find it. Or if you want to look me up, Kevin Vong, you should be able to see it. I've been sharing it. You know, for me, this is about keeping Canadians safe and protecting Canadian businesses, right? They're on the target list. There's clear implications about that, and they've already been designated terrorists in the UK.
14: We're going to break for news. Kevin, a pleasure as always. Thanks for joining us today.
15: Thanks for having me, and thanks for continuing to be a champion for democracy.
14: Oh, and we're going to keep going. Kevin Vong, a member of Parliament, former member of Parliament for the Liberals, Conservatives, and he sat as an independent, joins us from time to time on The Drive, your trusted voice, CKTV News.
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0: on the air with us right now. Good to have you on, Stephen.
1: It's great to be on your show. I've heard it many, many times when I'm traveling down to St. Catharines, and I'm glad to be part of it now. Thank you.
0: Super, super. You know, I wanted to get you on to discuss some things. You know, what seems to be some comms errors out of the PMO lately. In fact, the Prime Minister admitted to it. You know, communication is not really happening, and it's not been very effective on, like, three different cases. And it doesn't seem to be a one-off, Stephen. Is there something that, you know, they're going to have to be very careful about and remedy as soon as possible?
1: For the PMO to say, well, we've had some communication problems, is absolute total garbage. They've had some problems because they've been either holding back the truth or the Prime Minister has been lying. He seems to have a pretty good record of avoiding the truth. I mean, the whole Gordie Howe bridge deal was, I think, is insane. What he was talking about, and then the documents come out in the States, it's exactly the opposite of what he said. The whole deal with the buying the condos in Vancouver. I mean, it's insanity. But it started off, we knew this over a year ago when he said, when he was running, well, my only assets are real estate and cash. And then a few weeks later, it comes up there, he has millions of dollars in shares of oil companies in the United States, where he was organizing against using oil. I mean, this guy, I think, and Canadians were enamored with him because, first of all, he wasn't Justin Trudeau. He showed up on time. He knew, he had read his briefs. I might lie about them. It seemed like he knew what he was doing. And people were giving him a chance. I was giving him a chance. Everybody wanted good government. And I don't think we're getting it now. We have poor government. We have misfunctioning government. We have the housing starts are way down. We have companies leaving Canada every day saying that they can't work in the over-bureaucratized government that we have. I mean, I could go on and on, but it's your show, John. But really, I think that we have a problem with accepting inferior government. And I'm not pushing for the Tories. I'm just saying we need, Canadians should have better government. We need less government. We need government that's more effective. And we need to deal with our economic problems because we should be the richest country in the world with all our resources. Instead, we are the poorest in the G7, and we are way down in comparison to other countries. It's a shame.
0: I'd imagine, Stephen, that as you were a former president of the Liberal Party of Canada, that you'd have some pretty upset colleagues and former friends that you worked with over the years that are wondering what you're saying, because you're not talking Liberal team politics here, right?
1: Well, I'm not talking the Trudeau type of Liberal politics. I mean, a number of Liberals are, well, some are upset with me, of course. Others are saying, well, Madrew, the party moved away from you because you believe in free enterprise, you believe in efficient government, you don't believe in socialism, and you don't believe in some of the baloney. I almost said a bad word on your show. I'm sorry. Some of the stuff that's been going on for the last few years. I mean, I'm in a village, you know, in north of Peterborough. There's an Indian reserve nearby. I talk to them all the time. We're Indians. We're not, you know, any other word. And many of them say that Trudeau just really damaged their culture, their credibility, all this baloney about the residential schools, which most people now know is just that baloney. So for a few years into Trudeau, when I was critical of him, people were saying, well, you should stick by him. And I said, like, really? Really? I gave more to the Liberal Party than anybody else living. Being president was a voluntary job. You don't get paid anything for it. And I am a Liberal. But I am not like we call a stupid Liberal, which is what people were under Trudeau. And I was willing to give Carney a chance. But really, for all of these speeches he makes, and he makes some fabulous speeches, but how is that person in Buckhorn trying to afford to feed their family impacted by those speeches? Well, not at all, except for, really, Carney is alienating the United States. And I don't care about Trump, because Trump's going to be gone, and the United States will still be our best ally,

0: our best trading partner, and instead we are showing all our cards to China, which is a proven enemy. I mean, some of our policies are insane, John.
1: Kind of reminds me of Bill Maher, who's a Democrat, said the Liberal Party left me. I didn't leave the Liberal Party. There's a change in liberalism. I used to be on Team Liberal, too. Grew up with it and supported quite a few liberals when liberals were liberals. They don't seem as liberal anymore.
0: Yeah. Well, you know what? Bill Maher followed me because I've been saying that for years. But, but really, you know, I mean, we need to get, you know, give our heads a shake about what's going on. We have so much government, and when you look at it at all levels, municipal, provincial, federal, I used to deal with all these governments as a lawyer in practice. And now you talk to people in business, and they throw up their hands. They say, we have so many bureaucrats, so much regulation, that we just can't do business anymore. If you can't do business, you're not getting jobs. And if you're not getting jobs, well, you can work for the government. So, which is what a lot of people are doing. And it's a shame because that is not sustainable, John. You know, and your people listening to your show now know that if a government is just hiring people and trying to tax those who are left, it's not going to be successful. That's called socialism. It just doesn't work.
2: 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It's The Drive with John Gonzo.
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11: 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Nearly half are considering leaving. 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
13: From the National Newsroom of the Canadian Press, I'm Naira Ahmed.
9: WestJet passengers are still decisively frustrated as they scramble to change their travel plans after a deal was reached between the airline and the union representing flight attendants. In Halifax, Raveline Carr says she spent hours on the phone on hold with WestJet, trying to get her travel home to India rebooked without answers. So she showed up to the airport in hopes someone could help her sort out the new flights.
13: I just tried calling them right now. There's a line. Either they say we are unable to take your call right now because of the high call volume, or either they say holding, we go through the wait system with 1, 2, 3, whatever options you choose, and then they end up saying, oh, your estimated wait time is 6 hours.
9: Carr says she was told by staff at the WestJet counter to continue trying the phone lines in order to get her travel rebooked. At Toronto's Pearson Airport, Derek McCrimmon says his flights have been rebooked 4 separate times, including being told to drive to Ottawa. He says he hasn't slept in 2 days, calling the customer service horrible and the experience a complete nightmare. Neither WestJet nor the union representing 4,400 flight attendants is sharing specifics on the deal they reached just yet. Now the flight attendants have 30 days to ratify the agreement, and there's still no word on when the airline will be able to resume its normal operations and schedule, but flights have slowly started to resume as of Monday afternoon. Stateside now, 25 U.S. states have sued the Trump administration over its latest tariffs, which include a 50% tariff on a range of Canadian goods set to take effect later this month.
14: They say the basis that countries had not done enough to crack down on imports produced by illegal forced labor is a pretext. New York Attorney General Letitia James says after losing at the Supreme Court, the administration is once again trying to illegally raise taxes on families and businesses with a new round of tariffs. Pennsylvania Governor Josh Shapiro says the president's tariffs have injected unnecessary chaos and confusion into residents' lives and raised prices across the board. I'm Jennifer King.
9: Another Canadian astronaut is preparing for a mission in space. Just months after Artemis II's lunar flyby, now Joshua Kutrick from Fort Saskatchewan, Alberta, is one of 4 members assigned to NASA's SpaceX Crew 13 mission. The mission will see them spending 6 months at the International Space Station and includes a Canadian-led study on how space travel and microgravity can affect human health. They are set to take off on the SpaceX Dragon spacecraft from NASA's Kennedy Space Center in Florida on September 12th. And Spider-Man beat the Avengers at the box office.
15: Hi, my name is Peter Parker.
9: Spider-Man Brand New Day broke the Avengers Endgame record for the biggest North American opening weekend with $360 million in ticket sales from theaters in Canada and the U.S. This is the Canadian Press. In sports, the Toronto Blue Jays have acquired right-handed pitcher Jose Soriano from the Los Angeles Angels for 3 prospects. The 27-year-old from Santo Domingo, Dominican Republic, has a 9-6 record with a 3.29 earned run average over 22 starts this season for the Angels. Major League Baseball's trade deadline is today. The Blue Jays are in Houston to face the Astros. In the NHL, the Toronto Maple Leafs have made Andy O'Brien the team's vice president of sport performance. O'Brien will oversee the NHL club's strength and conditioning, sports science and nutrition, injury rehabilitation, and mental performance. The 48-year-old from Charlottetown has been a personal trainer of Sidney Crosby. And rain continues to wreak havoc at the National Bank Open in Montreal to further disrupt a backlogged men's schedule. A downpour that started before play was set to get underway at 11 a.m. local time prompted officials to delay until noon and then push the start time back again. From the Canadian Press, I'm Naira Ahmed.
16: Lots of flooding across the region leading to road closures, including in St. Catharines. 4th Avenue is closed between 3rd Street and 7th Street South. And in Lincoln, we still have the Victoria Avenue with the CN Railway tracks closed off. Now, the Queenston, Lewiston, and Peace Bridge is very slow toward the States, just over a 30-minute wait, almost an hour if you're on the Rainbow Bridge, so even slower there. 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
1: Happy Monday to all of you dog-owning people out there. You never get tired of that song, Who Let the Dogs Out? At least I never get tired of it. It's a fun song. You know, it really is. It's like the bird dance, you know, when they play the bird dance. You never get tired of it. It's always good for a chuckle, for sure. Hey, let's salute all of the dogs and the dog owners out there. And let's play a public service announcement, which I think is very applicable to this show and to my listeners.
2: There's one thing that dogs do better than anything on this planet. They celebrate absolutely everything. If you grab your keys, celebration. Open the fridge, celebration. Walk back into the room after being gone for 20 seconds, huge celebration. They don't wait for birthdays or big news or vacations. Dogs treat everyday life like it's worth getting excited about. They wake up happy to be here. They sniff the air like it's a miracle. They chase a ball like they're in the Olympics. They roll in the grass like it's a five-star spa. It's impossible not to smile when you're around that kind of joy. And honestly, I think that's one of the greatest gifts they give us. They remind us that life doesn't have to be perfect to be wonderful. So if you have a dog right now, enjoy the confetti that they throw up in the air over the tiniest moments. That, I believe, is their way of teaching us to wake up and notice the good stuff.
1: Isn't that the truth? Dogs, they make us happy. And sometimes they might even drive you crazy. If your dog's driving you crazy, you need a good dog trainer. And I know a guy, so reach out to me. I know a guy who's a good dog trainer. And he's actually a good people trainer, too. Alex is with us from Halfway Home Canine Rescue. Alex has been on the program numerous times, updating us on dogs that are up for adoption, aiming to find the forever homes. And Alex, welcome back to the show. I'm happy that you could take some time out for us.
3: Good evening, Dave. Thanks for having me on again.
1: And congratulations on the baby.
3: Thank you, thank you.
1: Now, how many weeks old is the baby now?
3: So he's 6 weeks old now, and he attended his first meet and greet rescue event last weekend. We brought him along. So just because the baby's here doesn't mean we stop doing our stuff.
1: You're not going to let the baby hold you back from your passion working with the rescue dogs. No way, Jose.
3: No, he's going to develop the same passion.
1: Oh, that's cool. And you'll be teaching your child about safety around dogs and dog bite prevention.
3: Yes, I might even get him your book, Don't Get Bit.
1: Yeah, thanks for bringing it up. I really appreciate that because I haven't plugged that book on the show, so plug, plug, thank you for mentioning it. Dave McMahon, that's me, I wrote a book called Don't Get Bit, just like Alex says, available on Amazon.ca. It sells for under 10 bucks Canadian, and it's a book with illustrations about how to keep safe around dogs. Talks about playtime do's and playtime don'ts. Many kids get bit on the face from a family dog because they interact improperly with the family dogs. So they get bit. Also, there's coloring pages, lots of coloring pages in the back of my Don't Get Bit book. So thanks for reminding me about that, Alex.
3: No,
1: I thought that we, you and I, well, mostly you, as a volunteer with the Halfway Home Canine Rescue, that we could talk a bit about the rescue as a whole, and then we can get into highlighting some of the dogs for adoption. There's one specific dog that I know you want to highlight, and the training is sponsored by my Dave McMahon Dog Academy to whomever adopts that beautiful dog. But for those that aren't aware, because we're gaining traction, we're gaining new listeners all the time. So for those that don't know, can you tell the listeners some history about Halfway Home Canine Rescue? I mean, the fact that you are based here out of the Niagara region of Ontario, but you may go beyond that, I believe.
3: Yeah, so Halfway Home Canine Rescue was founded in 2020 by someone who is extremely passionate about our Northern Ontario community and the dog crisis that was occurring. And it has then since spread to all of Ontario. Ontario is our primary focus. We are a foster-based rescue. So all of our dogs are kept in homes. They're not in a kennel environment. They are fostered with everyday people like you and me. That way we get to see their true personalities and we can really advocate for the best fit and forever home for them. We are 100% volunteer based and we have rescued over 600 dogs in the last 6 years. We do adult dogs, puppies. We do medical cases. Last year we took in Kiki, who was hit by a car and came with three broken legs. So we do medical, puppies, moms. We also fundraise to do a spay and neuter clinic. And then we collect any dog items that are unused by the community and we send them to communities in need. So if you ever have extra crates, collars, leashes, anything that you might no longer need for your dogs, we will gladly take it and spread it out to communities in need and or our fosters.
1: You know, a lot of people, when their dog passes away, they tend to hang on to some things for quite some time, whether it be the dog's coat or the dog's sweater, the dog's crate, like you say, leashes and collars. And I'm glad that you mentioned that. So that is pretty much your wish list of the common things that you would want people to consider donating. And Alex, I'm going to give you an opportunity on more than one occasion today to give the website for the rescue so that people could reach out if they want to connect. And if they have a donation of an item such as, gently used dog leashes, collars, sweaters, coats, dog beds, or maybe a crate that they're no longer using. If you could give the rescue website, please.
3: So our website is www.halfwayhomecanine.ca. And we're also Facebook and Instagram under that same name.
1: Yeah, nice, good. So if anyone's listening and you have any dog leashes, collars, anything else we should add to the list, Alex? Do you take gently used dog brushes for donation?
3: Yep, we take dog brushes. We would have to sanitize them and whatnot, of course, before we would proceed with using them. We also take food or treats or things that maybe your dog didn't like. One of our dogs might like it. Anything, really. Anything dog-related that can be used in everyday situations.
1: Yeah, I think we need to have a bin at the Dave McMahon Dog Academy. We need to do that. Did we not do that at one point?
3: We talked about it. I can get a bin and a sign made up. So something I've done in the past is a fill a crate event. I take a wired kennel and I set it up in a store or a dog school such as yours. And the goal is to fill the crate up with dog item donations.
1: Let's do it. Can I put you to this? Can you, bring a crate and make a sign and then I can promote it to the classes when people come for the obedience classes, that they could consider bringing a donation and putting it in the crate. And so
3: that would
1: be a good
3: lovely.
1: Drop-off.
3: I can get that done up.
1: Yeah. And another thing, Alex, that comes to mind, perhaps we should schedule a time for another fundraising barbecue for the Halfway Home Canine Rescue and host it at the Dave McMahon Dog Academy.
3: Yes, our last barbecue did very well, and we appreciate the opportunities that we get coming over to see your clientele.
1: Yeah. Did you do a 50-50 draw the last time in conjunction with the barbecue at my dog academy?
3: No, that wouldn't have been us.
1: No, because you can do that. And that's a little add-on that I think you might want to do. Hey, listen, everyone, we're going to take a short break. We're going to come back. I'm going to continue chatting with Alex from the Halfway Home Canine Rescue. I'm Dave McMahon. Stay with me.
4: Lots of flooding across the region leading to road closures, including in St. Catharines. 4th Avenue is closed between 3rd Street and 7th Street Louth. And in Lincoln, we still have the Victoria Avenue with the CN Railway tracks closed off. Now, the Queenston, Lewiston, and Peace Bridge is very slow toward the States, just over a 30-minute wait, almost an hour if you're on the Rainbow Bridge, so even slower there. 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

0: to the show. I'm Dave, and I'm here with Alex from the Halfway Home Canine Rescue. Alex, what if someone is considering being a foster parent to a dog, as the dog will await their forever home? Can you give the listeners some idea as to the criteria? What's involved if someone wants to become a foster parent?
1: So to become a foster parent, you have to apply online. We have an application process, and then we do a phone interview, and we do reference checks. You don't have to have a yard to be a foster. You just have to be the right home for the dogs in need. You have to be willing to adhere to our guidelines, use a crate positively, be available for the dog. You have to be able to take the dog to and from vet appointments. We supply the food, the crates, the leashes, the collars. So you really just have to open your home to the dogs. We currently are going through foster applications to gain more fosters so we can bring in some dogs from the wildfires that are occurring in Northern Ontario currently.
0: Yeah, that's good. And so, because a lot of people seem to think that they need to have a fenced yard, they think maybe they're going to fall short of, you know, they have this preconceived notion of, you know, what it is that they need to have before they can, you know, become a foster parent. So some people may not even apply because they assume that, oh, I don't have a fenced yard, so they probably don't want
1: you
0: me.
1: But that's not true. You don't need to have a yard to adopt or be a foster with a rescue. You just have to be willing to exercise the dog properly. A yard isn't the only way to exercise a dog.
0: I totally agree with that. And the website again for listeners that want to explore?
1: Our website is www.halfwayhomek9.ca. So it's letter K and the number 9.
0: K and then the number 9. And if someone is interested in making a financial donation, a financial gift, are they able to make that financial gift to the Halfway Home Canine Rescue? Are they able to do that directly through the website?
1: Yes, they are.
0: Yes, good.
1: There's a Donate Today tab up there.
0: Oh, excellent. How many volunteers do you have altogether?
1: I would say we probably have in our volunteer roster at least 40 to 50 volunteers. However, they're not all active at the same time. Some people are only willing to help with driving for volunteering, or they can only do events. Some volunteers just help screen fosters and adopters, so they do phone interviews for us. And some foster homes, they only want to foster once a year, and others want to foster 3 times a year. So everyone does it in what they're capable of for physically and mentally in their daily life.
0: Many of us are well aware of the term foster flunky.
1: Okay.
0: Foster fail. Those that don't know what that means, can you give them a little tidbit as to what that means if someone says I'm a foster
1: So a foster fail flunky is someone who has opened their home to a dog and they're fostering, and then they have fallen in love, or that dog ends up being a perfect fit for their home and their lifestyle, and they end up adopting the dog. So that is what we would call a foster fail.
0: And I know a few people like that that fall into that category.
1: I do as well.
0: Are you getting some good financial discounts, financial breaks from any of the local veterinarians?
1: We do have some that we partner with. We have different vets that we go to for different scales of things. Anything orthopedic, we do go out of region. But for our regular shots and stuff, we have 2 that we work with in Niagara. Stevensville will do all of our puppies vaccines for a decent price. And then we work with another one in St. Catharines, but I currently do not recall its name.
0: That's okay. there's a dog that you want to highlight that is like a specific dog. The name escapes me. You had told me in a text message. Let's talk. Yes. Let's highlight that dog that you wanted to talk about.
1: So Pongo came to us in rescue around 3 or 4 months old, and he is now over a year. He is about a year and a half, and he is still looking for his forever home. He is a shy guy to start, but once he learns his people, he is the biggest snuggle bug there is. He is a lab mix of some sort. We don't fully know what he is. He did do a 6-week board and train within the rescue, so he knows how to sit. He knows his place commands. He worked on the e-collar for reality recall. So whoever adopts him, he does come with a bed for his place command. He comes with training with some follow-up appointments so you're able to continue it. He needs a specific home that's willing to continue his training because he is a nervous fellow and he needs someone who's willing to work with him and help him see that the world isn't so scary. Dave has also graciously said that he will do a free 10-week basic training course for Pongo's adopters if anyone's interested. But he's a good boy, and he's been in our care for over a year, and we don't know why no one's tried to scoop him up yet.
0: Good. Now, is there a picture of him? I'm assuming you have a picture of him on the website?
1: Yes. So we have a few different photos of him on the website. He is a short-haired guy. He's not very fluffy, but he is still adorable.
0: So people can reach out, make an appointment to come and see him.
1: Yep, and they can fill out an application if they're interested in adopting. All of our dogs are fostered in between Niagara and Brampton, so a dog might seem like he's out of area to you currently, but if you were seriously interested and you filled out an application, things can be arranged so he can be brought closer. That is something some of our volunteers do. But he is a great guy looking for a home, and it's been over a year. No puppy should grow up from puppy to adulthood in a rescue.
0: No. So we want to get him a home. And he is neutered and vaccinated?
1: Yes. So all of our dogs come fully vaccinated, vet checked, and neutered or spayed. And if they're not of age to be neutered or spayed, we will do it when they are of age for you still. It's included in your adoption fee.
0: Do you care to reveal the adoption fee rates? Is there a bracket? I mean, does it vary? Does the adoption fee
1: it does vary. Pongo has a very discounted rate because at this point we want him to be in the right home. When we first discounted his rate, people applied because they assumed he was cheap, but they were not the right homes for him. So even though he does have a discounted rate, I believe it's $100, $150, we are still picky at where he goes because he needs the right home for him.
0: Yeah. No, I agree. Now, does he have to be in a home with no cats?
1: He has been around cats, but I don't think he's lived with one full time. So he might be good with a dog-savvy cat. He has been fostered with older children and other dogs. So he is good with older kids, and he's good with other dogs. We say younger kids might be harder because he is nervous, so we don't want younger kids that would just pop up and startle him.
0: Yeah. I mean, your team that you have with the rescue that is on the front line handling the inquiries about, possibly adopting a dog. I'm sure you must get this. I'm sure you must get people saying, can we try the dog out? Can there be a trial period? And when you hear that, what is your response?
1: So we stand by our dogs for life. Some people have done foster to adopt trials. We don't like to move dogs around constantly, so it would have to be someone who's very serious. We understand that maybe a dog might not fit into the household as expected because dogs all have their own personalities, just as people do. So even if something happens with a dog that you've adopted and 2 years from now, a year from now, you can't keep it, we always take our dogs back. We stand by them for life.
0: I like that. That is cool.
1: Yes.
0: Very nice. Alex, I'm going to take a short break. Stay with me, everyone. I'm Dave McMahon. This is Dave the Dog Man Radio Show on 610 CKTB. We're going to continue chatting with Alex from the Halfway Home Canine Rescue. 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

0: seal is fake. Thank you to Jenny, my awesome producer that takes great care of us and delivers the best tunes for the show. You know, the Rolling Stones, they're still performing at their age and they're doing a great job. I've seen them like 6 times in concert over the years. And they still got it, as far as I'm concerned. Okay, I have an announcement to make. This is in regards to the Fort Erie racetrack. Okay, so I don't know if you're aware of this, but the dog races are coming back to the Fort Erie racetrack Monday, August 3rd. So this is the civic holiday long weekend, Monday, August the 3rd. So the horse races are going to be at about 12 noon. The dogs are going to hit the track about 3 p.m. Okay. And it's the Corgi. So that's a breed of dog, in case people are saying, what? What are you saying, Dave? So you have to look it up if you're not sure. Many of you are dog savvy, but some of you may not be. That's okay. You can still listen to the show and learn. It's the Corgi and Basset Hound races that'll take place at the Fort Erie Racetrack Monday, August 3rd. 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So you got the horse races, you got the dog races. This is free admission. I repeat, free admission, free parking, free family fun and entertainment. You can't bring your dog. I repeat, you can't bring your dog. The only dogs that can be there are the dogs that are in the race. Basically, it takes like under 30 seconds for the dogs to race. They are racing off leash. The motivation for the dogs to run is that they are coming to their owner to receive a treat or maybe a squeak toy or ball, right? So it is very humane. And if it's warm out, don't worry, people. These dogs are well loved and these dogs are well cared for. They are kept cool before the race. And like I say, it takes maybe 30 seconds to do each race, and then they're brought into a cool area. So I know some of the public was concerned about that. You know, if it was super hot out, did we still race? Yes, but it's over fairly quickly. It's not a very long race. Not like they're racing the length of the track. So write it down. Fort Erie Racetrack, civic holiday long weekend, Monday, August 3rd. Horse racing starts at noon. And then the dogs will come out at around 3 p.m., the Corgi and Basset Hound races. 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And this is our 7th year sponsoring the dog races. The wiener dog races were just a couple of weeks ago, and that was a blast. 70-some-odd wiener dogs were racing for speed. So much fun. Okay, with me still is Alex from the Halfway Home Canine Rescue. Alex, is there any other dog that you would like to highlight on today's show that's up for adoption?
1: We currently have about, we have 5 puppies that are looking for homes, and we have 3 other adults that are looking for homes. Really, it's just going on our site and looking at them all, because I could highlight one, but it might not be the right fit for your home. So if you are looking for a dog currently, I encourage people to go on our website, Halfway Home Canine Rescue, or sorry, halfwayhomecanine.ca, and look at our available dogs that are searching for their forever homes.
0: Nice. Very nice. Any initiatives, any upcoming events that you want to promote?
1: No, we are currently arranging a few meet and greets. One will be in Wellens at one of the Pet Values and one in St. Catharines, but we're just finalizing the dates for those, and they'll be in August, where people can come out and meet the adoptable dogs. We'll be posting that on our Facebook and Instagram. So keep an eye out on that so you can see where our dogs will be.
0: Very nice. Alex, thanks for taking time out away from the baby, away from everything, and devoting some time to our show. Always a pleasure talking with you on the show. And keep up the awesome work you're doing with the rescue. Your entire team is awesome. I've met so many of the volunteers, and they are truly, truly dog-loving people. And thank you for what you do for the dogs.
1: Yes, thanks for having us. And I will get that crate for the fill a crate to your school later this week.
0: Yes, and definitely let's schedule a time for another fundraiser by the way of a barbecue or a bake sale at the Dave McMahon Academy. Anything I can do to help, I will be more than happy to.
1: Yes, thank you so much.
0: Take care, Alex. Have a doggone great night.
1: Bye.
0: There you go, Alex from the Halfway Home Canine Rescue. All right, let's slide over here. We've got a text message from one of the listeners. The listener writes, have a question for Dave. And the listener's name is Tommy. So thank you, Tommy, for texting. And the listener, Tommy, says, why do my two dogs, Pomeranian and Chihuahua, same litter, same age, 3.5 years old, 3.5 years old, get fixated on sniffing while out on walks, walk for a bit, then they lock on to a spot of grass. They dig into it. Sometimes they'll pick something up and start chewing or something. Just a little annoying of just wanting to walk them. But, you know, sometimes stopping so many times for sniffing around. Okay, so obviously, so natural instinct for dogs to want to sniff, right? Dogs are taking in the daily news. When they sniff, yes, they're taking in the daily news. And specifically by that, they're discovering how many dogs walked there previously, you know, and even if it rained for like 12 hours straight, dog's sense of smell is so keen. So they're finding, you know, they're picking up on the scent of the dogs. And then all of the critter smells, right? The birds, right? The squirrels, skunks, you know, chipmunks, right? Bears, tigers, no. There's no bears and tigers in the Niagara region any longer, I don't think. Sometimes they've escaped from, you know, different places. But, yeah, we don't have that problem. But, you know, you get the birds and you get snakes and you'll get turtles. All these, it's like a buffet of odor, right? So, I mean, so far, Tommy, if he's listening, the texter, I haven't given you very much advice so far. I'm just kind of confirming that, you know, dogs, they want to sniff, they want to dig into it, you know, they just love it, right? They learn so much about all the different odors. They can tell whether it was a female dog, a male dog. They can tell whether it was a female bird, a male bird. But here's the thing. Here's the dealio. If you find a good dog trainer, even at this age, your dog is not too old to be trained. Okay, a dog that is trained to heel properly on command is going to be trained to keep their nose up, keep their head up, and follow you, and only sniff the ground when you give them the verbal release command. So, for instance, with my Labrador Retriever, Betty, when I give her the verbal release command, the word is, okay, and I say it like that. I don't say, okay. I say it very theatrical. I say it with a little pop, a little oomph in my voice. So once again, I go, okay. And that is her command to sniff the ground and relax. However, once I command her to sit, boom, sniffing stops immediately. Then when I tell her, Betty, heel, step with my left foot, she's been trained to keep her head up and keep her nose up. So, Tommy, I think you might want to consider coming to the Dave McMahon Dog Academy to watch a class that I'm teaching. Come out for a little visit, take a peekaboo, sit in the spectator section, no obligation. You can come and check it out, see what we do, because you just might want to enroll both of these 3.5-year-old dogs into one of our obedience courses. Now, if you bring both dogs, you're going to need two people. You'd have to handle one. Your significant other or friend or family member would handle the other. We will train you to train these dogs, and we will teach the dogs when to sniff and when not to. And it will make your walks so much more pleasant, for sure, for sure. Okay, and thank you for the text. Do consider coming to the Dave McMahon Dog Academy. The website for the Dave McMahon Dog Academy is davemcmahon.ca. So it's Dave, M-C, mahon.ca. You can email me directly through the contact form that's on the website. You could call me direct through the phone number on the website. We can give you the class days and times. I'm convinced that if you come out and watch a class, you will register on the spot, Tommy. You'll want this. It'll help you and your dogs immensely. All right. So let's do a little piece I had planned for you guys tonight. Every now and then I'll come out with some interesting facts about dogs. And Jenny is good like this because she always pairs some real good, you know, interesting facts about dogs, tunage, music to accompany it. You can hear it now if you listen. You can hear it. So some interesting facts about dogs. Now, some of you may know this, but some of you may not. I've got listeners that don't even own dogs. That's the biggest compliment you can give me. Dave, I love your show. Dave, I love what you bring to the show. I don't own a dog. I might someday, but we've got cats, but we still like listening. We get that. All right, some interesting facts about dogs. Yes, dogs can get sunburned. Dogs can get sunburned from the sun. Did you know that there's special sunscreen for pets? Okay, dog-friendly sunburn, available on Amazon.ca and available in many pet stores. So do some research, talk to your favorite pet store staff about getting a good sunblock for your dog, especially if you're going to be out hiking, walking, or you're having a backyard party and the dog's out. Got to get some sunblock on the dog. Here's another good one to go along with the interesting facts about dogs and the tunes that accompany it. Jumping on people. When dogs jump on people, super excited to see you, dog jumps up. This is a greeting instinct. They call it a greeting instinct. Dogs will jump on you. This is how a canine species says hello to their own, you know, to their own species. So dogs will jump on other dogs. Dogs will jump on people to say hi. However, when you pet your dog, when your dog jumps up on you and you pet your dog and you give him a hug, you're now inadvertently teaching the dog that it's A-okay to jump, okay? And so now the dog's going to keep jumping in hopes that he's going to get another hug because he really likes that when you give him a hug when he jumps. So he's going to start to jump on your company when they come over. And he may even knock the hot coffee or tea out of someone's hands. The other problem with jumping, when dogs jump on people, the other problem is they can injure a child, like they can knock a kid down. And then, of course, there's another problem with jumping, the nails. Dogs can scratch people when they jump up, okay? So, great time to promote my business again. Hey, why not? You would too, right? Come and watch a class at the Dave McMahon Dog Academy, okay? Come and watch a class. Check it out. Because we teach the dogs to sit with four paws on the floor. And they learn to stay sitting with four paws on the floor when people come up to pet them. Because jumping can be seriously dangerous. All right, let's move from jumping to how dogs perspire, how they sweat. I believe it was last week or the week before, it was a contest question that we had, and I'm going to revisit that. So, you know, people say, well, where do dogs sweat? Right under their armpits? No, dogs sweat through the pads of their feet. That's where they sweat. Dogs sweat through the pads of their feet. If you've ever smelled your dogs, if you ever give your dog's foot a sniff, don't look at me that way, people. A lot of people do it. They pick up their dog's foot and they just give it a smell. They'll just give it a little. So many people say the dog's feet smell like Doritos, or a lot of people say the dog's feet smell like corn chips. We hear that a lot. So that smell is the bacteria, the sweat and the bacteria, believe it or not, that's on the pads of the dog's feet that give that replica sort of scent of corn chips or Doritos. Some people love it. They love that. I was on breakfast TV with a standard poodle that I owned, oh God, back in the late 80s. And the host of the breakfast television show out of Toronto, she smelled my my dog's feet. She goes, "Oh, I love the smell of dog's feet. Can I pick up her paw?" Okay, but we like to train her to keep four paws on the ground when she's being petted. But all right, go ahead, pick up her paw. And she just gave her paw a good sniff. And I thought it was kind of funny. That was live on TV on breakfast television years ago. Some people dig the smell. So anyway, all right, some more facts about dogs. Did you know that dogs can be right or left pawed? A lot of you don't know that. Dogs can be right or left pawed. All right? And not by your influence, not by environmentally influencing it or shaping a specific behavior, but a lot of dogs, you know, they lift up their left paw consistently more than the right paw. You'll just watch them. They're very unique. Dogs are so unique. Or they might prefer to lift up their right paw. Here's a good one for you. A wagging tail doesn't always mean that the dog is happy. Now, the dog could be happy. He could be thrilled. He could be, you know, feeling so happy and content. And he wags his tail. You know, you talk to him and with a little baby voice, he says, "Oh, daddy loves you. You're daddy's boy, aren't you? Oh, you're daddy's boy." You know, you talk to him like that and his whole body starts to wag. Okay, but here's what I want everyone to know. That sometimes a dog will wag their tail before they bite. Some dogs wag their tail if they're nervous. Some dogs, their tail will go straight and stiff. If they're uncomfortable, some dogs, their tail goes between their legs. But I've seen dogs wag their tail before they bite, after they bite, and while they're biting. So what we need to get from this is that a wagging tail has many, many meanings. And there are some dog trainers, behaviorists, dog walkers, people in the industry, in the rescue world, humane society world, they're pretty good at reading dogs' body language. And some of these people who work with dogs daily, you know, like myself, you can differentiate between whether it's a happy wag or, you know, he looks a little stressed. Maybe leave him alone and let him come to you. Don't kind of extend your hand to him to pet him, right? So just be aware that a wagging tail doesn't always mean I'm happy, come and pet me. All right, a dog's nose. You look at a dog's nose, okay? It's so unique, more than you would think. In fact, the dog's nose is just as unique as a person's fingerprint. In fact, the Canadian Kennel Club, which is a registration body in Canada for purebred dogs, okay? They would do nose printing as the first form of canine identification. And so when my mom was into Great Danes and showing them in confirmation, and I was just a kid, that's how we would do the identification. They would actually nose print the dog. They'd put some ink on the dog's nose and put it on paper. And then you would file your paper with the Canadian Kennel Club.

0: Let's do it. Let's do it. We're coming back with me, Dave McMahon. Stay with me.
1: Lots of flooding across the region, leading to road closures, including in St. Catharines. 4th Avenue is closed between 3rd Street and 7th Street South. And in Lincoln, we still have the Victoria Avenue with the CN Railway tracks closed off. Now, the Queenston, Lewiston, and Peace Bridge is very slow toward the States, just over a 30-minute wait, almost an hour if you're on the Rainbow Bridge, so even slower there. 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

everyone, and thanks for hanging out with me tonight. And once again, thank you to Alex from the Halfway Home Canine Rescue for touching base with us and highlighting the dogs for adoption, and also talking about their wish list. And we can be a donation drop-off place at the Dave McMahon Dog Academy, which is good. Okay, circling back to some interesting facts about dogs. As I said earlier, some of you may know this, some of you may not know this, but when a dog is licking their feet, like a lot, obsessive compulsively, right? So it's occurring like quite a bit. You know, it could be allergies, right? Could be. It could be that the dog just went for a haircut and it kind of feels funny, right? The groomer may have, you know, nicked the dog with the clippers as they shave in between the toes, right? And the pads of the feet. But some dogs will lick their feet because they are stressed, very stressed. A lot of things can cause stress for a dog. People in the house fighting and arguing, physical altercations that the dog is witnessing. Dogs can

exhibit all kinds of stress. And, you know, I'm not just saying if your dog licks their feet that they're stressed. It could be allergies. You could talk to the vet about that. But it could be stress, you know. A lot of dogs don't get enough exercise. Some dogs spend too much time in the crate. So especially when they start biting their feet as well, that could be stress or allergies. But do the process of elimination. Talk to the vet first and see if it's allergies, you know. All right, humping legs. You know, the dogs, they want to hump a leg, person's leg. It's an animal, right? Dogs could be feeling very randy, as they used to say back in the olden days. You're feeling very randy. So feeling very horny. Dogs will hump a person's leg, or they'll hump a pillow. You know, you see some dogs hump their dog bed, like they go to town humping their dog bed, right? The dog could be feeling their oats. It's another way of saying the dog is feeling horny, sexually aroused. But dogs also hump if they're dominant, right? A lot of dogs will, you know, grab onto your leg, go to town, start humping you. They want to be dominant. And sometimes they're dominant and horny all together at the same time. I think that's a good place to stop now. Thank you to Jenny for taking good care of us, as always, my producer Jenny. And if you have a dog that's giving you a problem, like humping your leg or being dominant, contact me, Dave McMahon, at the Dave McMahon Dog Academy. The website, once again, is Dave McMahon, MCMAHON.ca. 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I can help you with your dog. No worries. I will help you with your dog. Have a great night. See you later. Bye.

0: Lots of flooding across the region leading to road closures, including in St. Catharines. 4th Avenue is closed between 3rd Street and 7th Street South. And in Lincoln, we still have the Victoria Avenue with the CN Railway tracks closed off. Now, the Queenston, Lewiston, and Peace Bridge is very slow toward the States, just over a 30-minute wait, almost an hour if you're on the Rainbow Bridge, so even slower there. 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
5: From the National Newsroom of the Canadian Press, I'm Naira Ahmed. WestJet and QP have reached a tentative agreement following a strike by about 4,400 flight attendants, which disrupted travel over the long weekend. The airline canceled flights and grounded its fleet, leaving passengers scrambling to rebook or seek refunds. WestJet passenger Emma Shilaji is traveling home to Vancouver through Montreal and says getting home is all she cares about now.
6: If it takes a couple days, it takes a couple days. Everybody's trying to get home at this point, so I don't blame the airport for having a big influx of people all trying to get somewhere. Because it's not really fair to blame the airline per se, but at the same time, they're striking for a reason.
5: The airline has not said when it expects to return to its regular schedule, although flights have slowly begun to resume. In Calgary, three adults and a child are dead after a car going the wrong way on a highway slammed into another vehicle last night. Police say two of the three cars involved in the crash were in flames when firefighters responded to the scene just before 11 p.m. on a southwest highway. Calgary police believe a 30-year-old man driving a southbound Mercedes-Benz in the wrong lane with a woman and child crashed into a Subaru with just the 43-year-old male driver before both vehicles caught fire. They were all pronounced dead at the scene. An SUV driven by a 52-year-old woman with three youth passengers also struck the Mercedes-Benz. They were all taken to hospital, including one with life-altering, non-life-threatening injuries. Police are investigating. Ontario Provincial Police say the bodies of two people have been recovered from a popular lake in central Ontario's Muskoka region following a boating crash late Friday night.
7: Bracebridge OPP say officers were called to Lake Rosso in Cottage Country, about a 2 hours drive north of Toronto, and found a severely damaged boat resting on a rock ledge. Officers said two people believed to have been aboard that boat were missing. The OPP's underwater search and recovery unit helped retrieve the missing boaters on Saturday. Police later confirmed the deaths of a 32-year-old man and a 30-year-old woman, both from Toronto. Investigators are still working to figure out what led up to the collision, and they're asking anyone with information to contact Bracebridge OPP. Karen Rebo, The Canadian Press.
5: And more evacuation alerts and orders have been issued as the wildfires burning on the west and north end of Okanagan Lake in British Columbia continue to rage. Central Okanagan Emergency Management has issued a further evacuation order because of the Kilpictic Creek wildfire. That brings the total number of properties evacuated under its jurisdiction to more than 2,200 properties. Further up the lake, the Regional District of North Okanagan expanded evacuation orders and alerts yesterday for dozens of properties because of the Bradley Creek wildfire, as many residents rushed to escape over the weekend. This is the Canadian Press. In sports, the Toronto Blue Jays made some big moves before the MLB trade deadline. Center fielder Dalton Varsho has been traded to the AL West leading Houston Astros and is said to be available for the team in their game against the Jays tonight. The Jays got right-handed Spencer Arrighetti. Earlier, the Jays acquired right-handed pitcher Jose Soriano from the Los Angeles Angels and a couple of prospects from the Texas Rangers. Canada's Kayla Cross has her first WTA victory. The tennis player from London, Ontario upset Britain's Katie Bolter in straight sets to reach the second round of the National Bank Open in Toronto. Cross entered the tournament as a wild card. Rain continued to interrupt the schedule at the National Bank Open's men's tennis tournament in Montreal. First round matches were delayed today. And Ottawa Rapid FC had a 3-2 quarterfinal win over the Halifax Tides in the W Canadian Championship. From the Canadian Press, I'm Naira Ahmed.
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1: Shane Hewitt and The Night Shift. It's time for Chris Abel to come in. He always brings in new tech and new things, but I don't think our first conversation is good news at all. When the AI chats came out originally, I believe it was the Google Gemini chats, if you created a share link to share a conversation or something with a friend, those links were getting indexed by Google and people could search them and find them. ChrisAbel.com, if you want to get Chris connected with Chris, at Real Chris Abel on the socials. Chris, some bad news for our Good News Tuesday to start, bud.
2: If you're somebody that uses Claude AI, that specific AI client, which of course is there to be able to help you with productivity, but also, you know, increasingly people have been using AI for more relationship and more personal reasons. So Claude AI, they did introduce a feature similar to what you described, where the idea is that if something really cool happened between you and Claude and you wanted to share that specifically to somebody privately, though, they introduced a new tool so that you could actually sort of copy a section of a conversation that happened, and then Claude would generate a web URL link that you could then share to a friend and say, okay, come check this thing out. And the whole idea was that was supposed to be private. You know what? The horrible nightmare of what was never supposed to happen actually did happen just yesterday. People began to notice that some of these conversations were suddenly being published to the internet. So Claude, when it generated that web URL link for you to share privately, accidentally was also publishing the content publicly. And so on the internet, search engines like Google, like Bing, of course, grabbed that information, added it to their search results, and started to populate the search results. And we are talking about very personal and private sort of interactions that people are having with their AI, things about politics, and their personal opinions about politics, but also relationship role-playing is what I'm going to say. You, of course, can understand that can mean the whole gambit of really, really intimate things that should be not shared online. This was something that, you know, companies who created Claude promised would never happen. The big red flag for me was the fact that they needed to share it across the internet to share with friends, and that they generated a web URL. Oh, never would I do use a feature like that. But of course, the horrible thing that was promised not to be actually did happen.
1: Well, it is pretty scary stuff, and just to not over-dramatize it, but you know when the bosses say you're not allowed to use public AI to do private things with company information? This would be why, because you never know where it's going to go. Like, it's different if it's like, hey, I got to write a note to Chris, and I want to tell him he's great, and he's awesome, and everything else, and here's what I wrote. Help me make it better. Like, okay. Fine. But this is not, some of these things are pretty private, pretty secret bits of information. Yeah, Chris?
2: Yes. I mean, we as a society went through a whole growing period where we had to learn not to upload naked photos of ourselves to the internet. Now it's going to be a case of learning not to have private conversations with AI, period. You just shouldn't do it.
1: Hmm. Didn't have naked pictures on my bingo card for this conversation, Chris, but I think it makes sense.
2: Yes.
1: Oh, that's good stuff. All right, next on the list, Samsung has come up with the phones. You speculate a little bit that you thought it was going to be great stuff. Does it deliver?
2: It does. So, I mean, what was surprising was they didn't introduce any of the regular phones, the regular smartphones. These were Galaxy smartphones that they unveiled last Tuesday or last Wednesday, but they're foldables. So each one has that magic screen that has a hidden secret hinge in it, so the screen itself can fold and unfold. And there's two different styles that Galaxy unveiled. The first was, of course, the Galaxy Fold 8, in which it starts off like a regular smartphone, candy bar shaped, and then like a book, it opens up. And when it opens up, it doubles the size of the screen. You now have a device that actually can work like a tablet. We've seen that with earlier versions of Samsung's folding phones. What's different is this time is they've actually managed to fix it so that you can put one app on the left side of the screen and then have a second app running on the right side of the screen. So from a productivity point of view, it's amazing how you can take the information from one application and add it to another, do all sorts of cool planning for trips and things like that. That, I think, is really productive and amazing. So a very good use of the technology from Samsung.
1: Well, I wonder if you could watch two YouTube videos at once. That'd be fun.
2: And then the second foldable that they put out was the Galaxy Z Flip. Now, the Flip is a very small rectangular phone. It's got screens on both the outside and the inside, which is really great. You can see information without it even opening up your phone. But then it opens up like a retro flip phone, which I know has gotten a lot of people very excited because it's really that kind of fun, sociable phone, great for taking selfies. Now, when you're taking a selfie, you can see the image of yourself the camera's taking, but also people outside in the other side of the phone can see the image that's being generated as well. So they can see you lining up the shot. What I like is that when you leave the phone sort of half open and hold it in the palm of your hand and caress it, you can now use it like an old retro handy cam, like a camcorder the old way. And they've added a feature called the fan cam, which is kind of using stabilization, but now the camera and the footage will focus in on one person specifically. So there's a lot of great fun with these camcorders and a lot of great colors. There's a great pink. If you buy the Flip online at Samsung.com, they actually have a different color. There's an awesome green you should check out.
1: Yeah, when I bought a Flip 4, and it was cool because you could kind of create this bespoke version of it. It was kind of neat. You could custom design a little bit. It didn't cost any more than the normal phone, so it's always worth looking at the Samsung website. I can't be the only one, Chris, that's super curious what this does for Apple in September, yeah?
2: Exactly, because we still haven't seen Apple's response to what a folding phone is going to be like. We'll have to check it out. We'll see. And again, it's going to be different. This is not the age of Steve Jobs, so I'm not even sure I can predict what their folding phone is going to look like because it's the new Apple that's going to be generating it.
1: Yeah, cool stuff. All right, we've all heard of cloning, like as in cloning the sheep. We've heard of robots on the show because Chris always brings like weird robots. But we're not talking about cloning robots. We're talking about robots cloning humans to be more like us, yeah?
2: So it's a combination of two things. We've talked about humanoid robots, but we have also talked about the effort of being able to preserve an actual living person in a computer form. So the Osbournes, of course, earlier announced that they're generating a hologram of Ozzy Osbourne that will actually be able to continue to tour, that will be able to be capture a lot of his mannerisms and his reality. This is now what's happening is that there's something called the Digital DNA Project down in the States. It's done by a veterans group. And the idea is that when you generate an AI of a living person to kind of duplicate them, they want to be able to load that into a humanoid robot, and a humanoid robot that will actually have very realistic skin, realistic hair. In addition to that, what they want to do is they want to have the ability so that a living person could put on a suit that's called a haptic suit that's got 40 sensors that can record all sorts of biological information about that person, from their vital signs, their heartbeat, for example. And then that information can also be loaded into the humanoid robot. So you'd have a humanoid robot that basically would clone a living person. It would look like them, sound like them, walk like them, have their walking gait, their mannerisms, but also have their heartbeat, have their biological rhythms. If they're a person that has a faster heartbeat or tends to sweat a lot, well, the robot will also match that. So it should feel like the living person, too.
1: I don't know if that's cool or awesome or weird, Chris.
2: I know. So this goes down so many rabbit holes. I mean, their intent is, number one, to preserve somebody after their death. This is what the veterans group is looking at. Others are saying we want to be able to preserve somebody, their legacy, much like the project with Ozzy Osbourne. But also it opens up, chapters that imagine if when you marry somebody, you could ask for your spouse to be able to record all that biological information so that later on, if there's a divorce, you could simply clone that person, your spouse, as a humanoid robot and capture them when they were younger. Like when I first met you, when we first got married, I want to be able to be with that person. So I want to be able to use this technology to do that.
1: Oh, my God. That would be, if you could unwind the baggage that comes with that, that would be amazing, too. All right. ChrisAbel.com, KRISABEL, Real Chris Abel on the socials. Thank you, Chris.
2: Hey, no problem.
1: Shane Hewitt and the Night Shift coming up. Speaking of that, we've got relationships and cloning exes. What if you just got it right? That would be all right. Date night is coming up for you. Not red flags to watch out for. A positive spin for Good News Tuesday. Green flags that you can enjoy when you're meeting new people.
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1: A brown-eyed girl.
2: It's date night. Jen Kirsch is here at Jen underscore Kirsch. Tony Tedesco is here. Tedesco Tony, because he likes to think about things backwards. I'm Shane Hewitt, and welcome to the show. I think this is fun. This is a good news, vibey date night tonight. Tony, normally we do like red flags, stay away, alert, alert. But today we're doing green flags. What have you found for you that you notice as a green flag? And I don't mean like maybe in the profile picture on the dating app, she's holding a fish and you're like, I love fish. That's my green flag. What's your green flag?
3: One of mine is how they talk about their ex.
2: Oh.
3: You know, if you want to learn something about someone, just ask them about their previous relationship. And look, I'm not saying that you should be giving your ex praises, because not all of us had the greatest of relationships. But if they are the type of person to basically go back through a list of all their exes and they all happen to be crazy, toxic, selfish, narcissistic, and entirely responsible for every breakup they've ever had, then maybe it's...
2: Welcome to your future.
3: Yeah, you should pay attention. And so emotionally immature people, I think, do a better job of acknowledging that relationships are complicated and sometimes they don't work out. We weren't right for each other. Things like that. Or admit their own mistakes, you know?
2: I love how a green flag is a red flag at the same time. But isn't that the point, though, right? You're just because your green flags are like, okay, this is going to reveal all the other things, so why not start there? So the green flag being, speak honestly and responsibly about your ex is kind of how I take it. Is that a safe summary, Tom?
3: I think that's safe, yeah. Honestly, okay, and cool. Responsible. You know, you're taking responsibility for your own part in why it didn't work out. But also you're not putting somebody down, you know?
2: Mm-hmm. Yeah. Well, that sounds like, it sounds reasonable, in that it's not a complaint session. Okay. Jen Kirsch, green flag for Jen, other than, something along the lines of, I like Cosmos and pretty things, which I would assume would be
4: I love that. That's where you go with me. First word that came to me is therapy, and someone who's either done therapy, just the self-awareness, accountability. With therapy comes the ability to not only understand yourself better and cut yourself off or stop yourself before maybe you fall into your own patterns that haven't worked for you in the past, but also gives you an opportunity to hold space for someone else. So therapy, or that sort of self-awareness, the emotionally aware and stable, feels like the biggest green flag for me, followed very closely behind with just keeping your word or being true to your word. Like, I'd rather someone, I'm not a big fan of empty promises, because I'm someone that I can picture the whole thing before it even happens. I get really excited. So the disappointment becomes worse if you said you're going to do something and don't, than if you didn't say it in the first place. I'd rather be pleasantly surprised in that case.
2: Okay. Well, this is interesting. Okay, so then this, I'm having fun with this one, as you could tell. Tony Tedesco, what do you think the green flag you give off is?
4: The silence.
3: The power of a comfortable silence.
2: It's a tough question, though, isn't it? Because now I'm asking you to acknowledge, like, what is it that you put out there where you're like, this is it for me. The unicorn is going to see this as my green flag.
3: It is, I think, between that comfortable silence, because I'm a storyteller. So when I'm out on a date or when I'm out meeting somebody, whether it's first, second, third date, I love to talk. I love to tell stories. I love to talk about my day, my week, my month, my ex, all of that. But being able to also sit quietly with someone or listen to them for a change, that's something that takes work. And I'm comfortable with the idea that I can do that, that I can withdraw just a bit and say, okay, let's just relax. Let's just enjoy this dinner. Let's just enjoy this show or whatever the case may be. And yeah, being able to just sit in silence and especially listening and not performing, that's something that takes a lot of work, especially for someone like me who's so into telling stories and talking.
2: Tony, as he says that, is getting very Italian with his hands.
3: With my hands. I was just thinking the same thing.
2: Jen Kirsch, what green flag do you give off?
4: When you asked Tony, the first thing that came to mind for me is my spontaneity. But what that entails is I am so flexible. I'm very... The word, I guess, which isn't really a word, is like la-di-da. Like, I'm so flexible. I'm not too difficult of a person. If a plan changes, maybe a bit of like a location or a time, I'm willing to go with the punches. But same thing comes up if you're suddenly, our conversation switches to something that it quote unquote shouldn't on a date or when seeing each other, like grief or these different topics. I'm so open-minded to it that I think it creates a sense of safety for other people.
2: Jen Kirsch, okay, so we have a list here that we had found about 7 green flags to look for, which are pretty great. So I'm going to get you to grab the one that jumps out at you for the sake of time, and then we'll get the one that jumps out at Tony from the list of green flags that you think people should know. What's yours?
4: Yeah, I like the one on this list of they apologize like they mean it. I'm great at not holding grudges. I'm not too hard on people, but I just like the understanding that they know at least from my perspective how I felt, and they're at least sorry for their part in whatever the mix-up or misunderstanding or quote-unquote violence was. I just want to be seen. So apologizing like you mean it allows that. It could be something so, so tiny and minuscule, but a little misunderstanding, even a little text from someone, it doesn't even need to be romantic. It could be whether you're dating from a partner or a friend, when there's sort of some sort of miscommunication, a little like, hey, that must have been uncomfortable for you. I'm sorry that that was the case, and I'll be more mindful in the future, goes a long way for me.
2: Apologize for the impact, not the intention. That's the secret to apologies in the writing. Okay, Tony, green flag for you on the list that sticks up the most as the most important.
3: The small promise rule I like. Big romantic gestures, that's the word. They're great, but sometimes the small stuff matters, right? Showing up on time. That's so huge. Texting when they say they're going to text, or calling when they say they're going to call. Following up on the smallest of the plan. Anybody can promise all these big things, but when it comes to the small things that create reliability, that you know the person is going to be reliable, that's, to me, that makes the relationship better. It's a huge green flag for me, for sure.
4: It ties into feeling seen as well.
2: Yeah, I'm going to add in my favorite here from the list, which was friendships that have lasted years. And that was on this list too. And I think that's a really good one. Understanding, though, that I don't actually think it's the years, because as we get older, our friends do change. And I think that some of us pretend and fake some of those long-term relationships just because it's easy, because there's a foundation from so long ago. What I would not include in that is it's okay to have friends where you just immediately reminisce about the past, because you're still living in the past. I would say friendships that have lasted, that are active today, in today's world, even if you don't see them all the time, and when you talk about today's things, today's good news, today's bad news, not just like, hey, remember when we went to that party? A friend that's active today, because some of the best friends that we can have can only be 5 years. It can only be 7 years. They don't have to be 20-year friends, and I think it's an amazing look at this. All right, Jen Kirsch, I think it's great. Jen wants to be seen. Tony wants to talk with his hands. And I like all the small things and showing up on time. Good stuff. Date night. Thanks so much for being here.

0: quick look at the forecast today. We're seeing some more sunshine as those fog patches start to dissipate. Expect temps to go up to a high of 27. It's going to feel more like 32 with the Humidex. Clear skies continuing into tonight as temps go down slightly to an overnight low of 20. Tomorrow, more sunshine expected all day with a high of 26. And the sunshine streak is broken on Thursday as clouds start to roll in, bringing a 40% chance of rain with a high of 27.
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16: Uncle Bob's Bits. Sunny Surrey, BC is where we go. Bob Addison is there. Shane Hewitt and The Night Shift. I am in Ottawa. And how's Surrey today?
9: I'm not allowed to talk about the weather. Cloudy.
16: I keep trying to bait you into this.
9: Yeah, no. It's been overcast and rainy, Shane, just how we like it out here.
16: Mm-hmm.
9: It's actually pretty good for some places, but the places that need it most, like up in the Cariboo region of our province, obviously, with rain comes lightning, and with lightning comes more fires. So that's where I was last week. I was up at a place called Sheridan Lake, which is just inside the Cariboo region of our fine province. So,
16: Okay, well, that's good. Fun trip.
9: Yeah, we had lovely weather, and then all of a sudden, Friday rolled in. And sure enough, that, by the way, the Smoke BC smoke map of telling you what the next 36 hours of smoke are going to look like, very accurate last Friday. They said between 5 and 7, it would become that really deep, dark, orangey. It's basically like an ash snowfall. And I've been through it once in 2018 up there. And I had to cook dinner on Friday night. And literally, I was trying to shield the barbecue with my body. So I was getting ash all over my back. And then my very thoughtful niece, Abigail, brought me out a sombrero. So it covered me and the chicken. Because we were having
16: Did you ever just consider closing the lid on the barbecue? I don't know. It seems like
9: I did do that, too. I, of course, realized that, hey, there's a lid here. But then I thought, you know, why not a little bit of wildfire char on the chicken that wouldn't hurt either. So
16: It's got that good wood smoke flavor, you know?
9: Oh, delicious. But the freaky thing was later. So it was really bad. I took some apocalyptic photos. I'll post them. But the freaky thing was when I went to bed, I realized I hadn't covered the barbecue properly, hadn't put the barbecue cover back on. So I went out to do it. And clamoring at the screen door to get into this little front sitting area where my kid was sleeping, the amount of bugs that were just stuck to the door trying to get out of the smoke, I'm assuming, I don't speak bug, of course, but the amount, they were just clamoring, and I, of course, it's the one of the spring-loaded sort of screen doors, so it takes a second to shut. So a bunch of them got in to the point where I said to my son Jackson, I'd like, you're going to go sleep on the couch in the inside because you're going to get just eaten alive right now. But I'm assuming the bugs weren't digging it too much. So the amount of ash on my car the next morning, crazy.
16: Oh, wow. That's a lot. All right. Firesmoke.ca across Canada, too, if you want to get the inside scoop on all that. And their forecasts are quite amazing when they forecast where it's going and what it's going to look like a couple days from now. It's the technology is just amazing. Or the crystal ball mystical, whatever it might be.
9: Yeah. It's extremely accurate. And, you know, perhaps our friends down south could look north to one of our websites and see that the smoke is coming instead of blaming us for it.
16: Yeah, well.
9: I did sarcastically respond to some politicians I saw last week in the States saying Canada's horrible. And I said, well, why don't you just get some of those windmills your president loves and blow them back at us and blow the smoke back at us?
16: There you go. It's a great idea. Why not? Right? That's all we're doing. It's very good. Bob Addison is here. He's a football fan, and he's found some fake news to share with us.
9: Yeah. Oh, Shane. You know what I smell in addition to smoke around here?
16: Yeah.
9: I smell a Hockey Canada Mega Summit. I mean, we had one a few years ago, but it wasn't a Mega Summit. But I found this morning. This tweet, following Canada's impressive World Cup campaign and success as a host nation, a new survey has found that football has overtaken hockey as the country's most popular sport among Canadians aged 18 to 29.
16: Yeah. What survey?
9: Listen, I found it very short notice. But it's probably Mario Canseco or Angus Reid or, you know, all the popular polling people.
16: Yeah, well, that would also be like saying, do you like the NFL, like 2 days after the Super Bowl? And everyone's like, I love the NFL.
9: All right. It's all about timing, obviously. And
16: clearly.
9: It's done. But I'm, you know, I'm not here just to toot the horn of Canada soccer. I'm wearing their shirt right now, actually. But anyway, listen, we couldn't beat Norway for a bronze in the Men's World Championship in May in hockey. We couldn't beat them. We couldn't win. We couldn't win gold. Like, I'm surprised we haven't heard about a summit. But listen, hockey's a bougie sport. I believe you've had to pay for hockey seasons for a few years.
16: A couple.
9: It ain't cheap.
16: No, it's not.
9: Elite soccer is not cheap either. Like, there's traveling teams and things like that. They're a big investment. But, you know, I heard some friends of ours, their kid is like 14 now, and he's an aspiring goaltender. But it's a, you know, minimum 15 grand investment.
16: Yeah.
9: Now, like, I've never had that problem with soccer. You know, junior's not playing at an elite level right now. But, you know, so my in is only for a couple grand right now. But we're going to travel more this year, I think.
16: Oh, very good. Okay, well, I did search it, by the way. It was a survey done 8 days ago, so it right at the end of the World Cup.
9: Correct.
16: By
9: okay,
16: Soccer
9: good.
16: Canada and Abacus Data. So, sorry, like, that would be like the hockey after Toronto wins the Stanley Cup. Coming out and going, do you love hockey? And having Hockey Canada come out and say, yeah, Canadians love hockey.
9: Well, no, and listen, obviously hockey's not on everybody's mind on July 20th when this survey was taken. So I can understand there might be a what have you remembered lately bias to this. But
16: a little bit.
9: I thought I would hype. Like, you took all the steam out of the headline from me.
16: Sorry, but I'm standing up for Canada, though. I think that actually soccer is an incredibly accessible and widely loved sport around the world, which is great to see it grow and get taken care of in Canada. But if you're going to try to tell me that it's more popular than hockey, I'm sorry. I would like to see more data.
9: Well, okay. Yeah, exactly. By the way, another fun football fact. I know Shane Hewitt's Good News Tuesday is now becoming the home of international football when I'm on the segment. I apologize.
16: It seems to be.
9: That.
16: It's true.
9: But this headline was wonderful today. You know, the president, Gianni Infantino. So he wants to sell stakes now in the World Cup to private investors under a scheme that could earn him tens of millions of dollars.
16: What?
9: So investor discussions held with figures close to the Trump administration,
16: right,
9: say sources. And it's now been confirmed Jared Kushner is leading the negotiations. So...
16: So how can you just create a private investment into... Well, you know why? Because F1 does it. F1 is actually a private entity. It's not a...
9: Oh, really?
16: Yeah,
9: yeah,
16: F1 is a media company. Yeah.
9: Yeah, so... some people are already got their arms waving around like those crazy things at the car dealerships that fill up there.
16: I love those guys.
9: I don't even know what they're called.
16: I don't know, but I love them.
9: Inflatable guys at the car dealership.
16: Yeah.
9: But that's what some people are saying. So all the member associations are just going to go, yeah, this is fine. Yeah, we'll approve that.
16: So Donald Trump basically said, how can I have a piece of this?
9: Totally.
16: I'll make you $100 million if you do it.
9: Yeah.
16: And then.
9: And we'll start by having me linger in the...
16: On
9: the stage with the team that you just saw for the first time 2 hours before. But anyway.
16: Looking backwards at the crowd. Oh, my God. Yeah.
9: So you guys aren't smoky over there, are you?
16: No, it's been good here in Ottawa. Yeah,
9: okay,
16: we were a little bit, not like Toronto got, but we were, it's been good. We've been lucky, yeah.
9: Okay.
16: Well, I'm glad. All right, thanks for checking in, though.
9: Yeah, well.
16: Appreciate that.
9: No, I care about you guys out there, kind of.
16: All right, Shane Hewitt and the Night Shift. There you go. That is the Uncle Bob's Bits. Thanks, Bobo.
9: Later.

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13: It's time for What's On Your Mind. This particular edition is What's On Your Mind, Graham Richardson from Ottawa, the senior political all things correspondent of Up on the Hill and fill in for Vashi Capello's That's a Long Business Card. Graham, hi.
14: How are you?
13: I'm great, and I appreciate you being here. It's nice to actually meet you. We haven't met, yet everybody loves you, it seems.
14: Oh. That's nice, Shane. Thank you.
13: It's true. It's true. Everyone's so excited. So if you don't know the story of Graham, Graham was in the media things, doing the TV things and all the reporting things, and then you can tell I'm not a journalist, eh? And then he left. He stepped away, and then all of a sudden, he's back, and everybody was very excited to have you back. What's that like for you to kind of take a step back and then come back into the world of the news?
14: I was the anchor at CTV Ottawa for many years, and I felt like I wasn't going to do that for the rest of my career. And I always knew I was kind of interested in consulting and that side, you know. And so I did that for a year and a half. And what I found was, and then this opportunity as bureau chief here came up, covering the Carney story, the Trump story. And so it was just sort of an offer I couldn't really refuse that came out of nowhere, to be honest. I wasn't planning on coming back. But anyway, I felt, Shane, like I was it's like coming from the periphery in the consulting world where, you know, you have clients who are interested and sometimes not interested in being in the public eye or trying to get out of the public eye. And then coming back into media, you're in the center of things happening. And it felt very periphery, my interim job, which is not to say it was a bad thing. I enjoyed it. But coming back into media, and the other thing I like about media is you're creating something every single day, and then you start again the next day. I've loved that for more than 30 years. So that's kind of what it's been like.
13: Are you in the game? Is it putting me back in the game, coach?
14: Yeah.
13: Like, is that what happened?
14: Yeah, it's kind of like that. It feels that way anyway. And mainstream media has some

0: If you want actual meat on that bone, what's a good question?
1: I fall back on simplicity. And why? Why'd you do that? What's that about? You know? And Vashi's very skilled at anticipating and maneuvering her questions to anticipate the answer. She's better than that at I am. But I do believe in clarity and simplicity, you know, whether it's when you look at Donald Trump, the toughest questions for Donald Trump are the simple ones. And where's the evidence? Why would you say that? There's no evidence that what you're saying is true. Why do you keep saying it? Those are hard questions, and they're simple. That's what I like.
0: Now, this job, you're in front of those stories all the time, Donald Trump, Mark Carney, all of it. What's on your mind, Graham Richardson, about all things Canada-US right now?
1: Well, I'll take the personalities out of it, which is difficult to do when you talk about the Americans, because of the extraordinary person who is the president. And I do call him extraordinary. I am obsessed with the American shift. And I mean that, like, Mr. Carney's public line is they have every right to change their policies and to make different choices, even though they're the United States of America. But I honestly believe that they are torching a significant amount of goodwill in the world. And that keeps me up at night. Not because I'm worried about, you know, what's going to happen to America. I'm worried about what that does for the rest of the world. You know, Mr. Trump talks all the time about how he's Americans paid way too much for the military in Europe, for instance, and NATO. But he never says another truth, which is we got to shape those institutions and benefited tremendously from our own power. And that's true. Post-war era, the most prosperous country in the history of the world, the United States of America. And he talks like they are just getting ripped off left, right, and center. And it's just there's an incredible disconnect between that rhetoric and, I argue, what is true.
0: Relationships now seem more strained than ever. Here on the show, we've talked many times about the Prime Minister and what he's been up to. A lot of people seem to carry reasonable positive favor, at least reserving judgment for later. But that runway of evidence seems to be running short here in Canada. Even Gordie Howe Bridge, right? Well, we got a deal. Okay, what's the details? Well, we got a deal, right? Like the runway seems to be getting short. It feels like trust is getting short, too.
1: That's fair. And that's inevitable. The honeymoon lasted for a long time for Justin Trudeau, too. I think Canadians believe this is the right person to deal with the Americans. But it can't just be soaring rhetoric and speeches at Davos, which, by the way, remains a very, very important speech and an important message to send to the world. I was just at NATO. I was in Turkey. And the Turkish people said they'd never seen a Canadian speech get the coverage in Turkey that that Carney's Davos speech got. It was wall-to-wall coverage in Turkey, right? So I appreciate the fatigue and the, okay, let's get on with it here. I do think there is some significance to what he is attempting to do. And there is a receptive audience worldwide. There's no doubt. You know, at these conferences, Shane, reporters don't go into the grip and grins with the other leaders, right? Camera people do, photographers do, and they've been doing it for a long time. A lot of them are veterans. And I was in Armenia, and it was the European political meeting. And, they came out of it, the camera people came out of it and said they are falling all over themselves, European leaders, to get photographs with Carney and to meet Carney. So how long will that last, to your point? It's got a shelf life. And what does that look like? We'll find out, because it's going to be inevitable. And where are we on this spectrum of attempting to have this new relationship with other countries?
0: You love the news, but this is a lot of news. Like, there's a lot going on right now. For a guy who loves the news, is this even a lot right now?
1: Oh, yeah. I was away for a week. I turned it off for a couple of days, and then the tariff thing hit last week. Mm-hmm. What a time to be away. But it is a lot, and I worry.

0: that you know, part of Trump's strategy is to flood the zone and to demand so much attention that people get fatigued and they turn away, and then he can do these extraordinary things, and he's been quite successful at that. So you got to watch that.
1: Yeah, well, without agreeing or endorsing the way he does business or his character, I very much am aware of his five steps ahead that he is.
0: Tremendous communicator for the modern age.
1: Yeah. Now, those same communication skills can be used for good or for evil.
0: Yeah.
1: And that's where we get to decide how we do it. Okay, Graham Richardson, it's the Ottawa Bureau Chief for CTV News. You can see him on the TV all the time. I've seen him chase down politicians. That's fun. And also filling in for Vesh Capellas always, plus the Friday show with your new Friday radio show too, which is great. So congratulations on the things, and I'm glad you're back, and it's nice to have you here. Thanks, Graham.
0: Thanks for having me, Shane. I really appreciate it.
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5: 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A quick sale and maximum profit. We're so confident we can sell your home at a price and deadline we agree on that if we don't, we'll buy it. When your life changes, my team and I

0: From the National Newsroom of the Canadian Press, I'm Lisa Laporte. WestJet and the union representing some 4,400 flight attendants reached a tentative deal to resume work after a brief work stoppage. However, many passengers say they're confused and frustrated trying to rebook travel. Ravlene Carr is in Halifax and was left without answers as she tried to rebook travel to India.
1: Like, we were mentally prepared. I have some family commitments. Now they're all waiting for me to come. And it's supposed to be tomorrow, but I'm still here. And it takes like 14 or 15 hours. And if it involves a connection, then it could turn into a 25-hour flight, which means I would be reaching there on Thursday.
0: Carr hasn't been able to get answers or rebook her flight as of this afternoon. She showed up to the airport in hopes of rebooking her travel after spending hours on hold with WestJet's customer service line over the weekend. Statistics Canada is said to release its figures tomorrow for international merchandise trade for June. Canada's merchandise trade surplus rose to $4.2 billion in May, the largest in 4 years as exports reached a record high. In Calgary, three adults and a child are dead after a car going the wrong way on a highway slammed into another vehicle last night. Police say two of the three cars involved in the crash were in flames when firefighters responded to the scene just after 11 p.m. on a southwestern highway. Two deaths have been reported in Michigan due to the cyclosporiasis outbreak linked to iceberg lettuce served at Taco Bell restaurants. Here's ABC's Yuri Benajad.
2: Death is quite rare. We've seen thousands of cases reported across the United States, including hundreds of hospitalizations. And this is the first time we're hearing about reported deaths. We do know that they had underlying health conditions, that they were sick in Michigan, and that dehydration may have been a cause.